0: Jean being beatified.
1: Mm.
0: And one of the consistent messages he communicated, especially to priests, but to everyone, is the importance of making a holy hour before the Blessed Sacrament. And you are doing something a little bit different from anything he had said. You have these 33-day preparation. What got you to write this book in this kind of style?
1: Well, first of all, we figured that we wanted to have people to make a journey for a few days meditating on this great mystery of the Eucharist, with the hope that it will go more from the head to the heart. And, you know, it's a widely accepted Catholic genre. These 33-day devotions mm-hmm. have been around to Our Lady. You know, there are many other authors who have
0: Saint
1: done it.
0: St. Joseph,
1: you know, Merciful Love of St. Therese, Father Michael Gately's book. And so, but at the time when the idea came, there was no book dedicated in this style to the Holy Eucharist. And it's, you know, it's hopefully not too intimidating for people who are busy, that maybe 3-4 pages a day. So by the end of 33 days, they would have amassed a huge amount of information and hopefully prayerful times with our Lord, meditating on the saints, the teachings of the Church, scriptural meditations on the Eucharist.
2: When we come to different seasons of the Church, people often want to do something special. And so a 33-day dedication like this can sort of mark your Advent. So we had a group with Avila Institute go through the 33 days leading up to Christmas. And there were like thousands of them who went through it at the same time, leading up to Corpus Christi Thursday. The whole Archdiocese in Trinidad did it together, a journey together. And it just shapes, it kind of marks the build up to Corpus Christi. And it does just bring the grace of God out in a powerful way.
0: And Trinidad, in some ways, is chosen because you are from there. Is that not correct, Father Jesse?
1: Yes, I'm born in Trinidad and Tobago, and from there, and I'm now back there ministering. I belong to the Irish Dominican province, so after many years of being away, I'm back. And on my return, the Archbishop asked my provincial if I would work full-time for the Archdiocese to promote Eucharistic adoration. And this is the first time they didn't have this title before or this, you know, ministry per se, but it came, the people wanted more Eucharistic devotion. The vicars of the different vicariates in the Archdiocese discussed it. The Archbishop felt that this was very important. This was even bubbling up before the Eucharistic revival in the States. So there are many graces moving throughout the world and in different countries, and I think it is a Eucharistic time. The Lord wants to connect his people more deeply with the source of grace, which is the Eucharist, the Lord Jesus himself. And so it's been an amazing journey, that those weeks leading up to Corpus Christi in Trinidad, and people reading the book and getting feedback about how the book is changing their lives. Because when you stay with a particular mystery of faith and you ponder it and you prayerfully make that space in your life, your heart catches more on fire. You know, the mystery penetrates more deeply into the soul, and people fall more in love with Jesus in the Eucharist. One of the things that I came about quite frequently was that one of the days in the book, it speaks about Saint Manuel Garcia, who was the patron of the Eucharistic revival in the U.S., or one of the patrons. Mm-hmm. And, you know, he has this real sense of the gaze of Jesus from the Eucharist. And many people told me when they read that day, they had this sense, wow, Jesus is looking at me and gazing at me with incredible love. And that kind of seemed to awaken in their hearts something very profound and a desire. Because before, they felt adoration was more going from them to the Eucharist. But the book tries to reverse that and understand the more fundamental biblical truth. You know, that it's not so much our love for God, but God loved us first.
0: That's exactly what St. John had said in his first epistle, chapter 4.
1: Well, exactly.
0: It's not so much that we love God, but that God loves us.
1: Absolutely.
0: This is, and even that sense in the end of the book of Revelation of God, you know, gazing upon all the assembled saints and wiping away the tears of those who suffered, and, you know, inviting them to be that. That's the beauty of heaven, to gaze upon the face of God and to see him. This will outdo the Mona Lisa.
1: Yeah. and when we become before Eucharistic Lord, especially when he's exposed, we are practicing on earth, the closest thing we can do when we're in heaven, please God, one day. Mm-hmm. We're looking at the Lamb. We're gazing at the Lamb, the same Lamb the angels and saints are around in heaven adoring, as we get that window in the book of Revelation. And St. Peter Julian Aymard says that. He says that's why after the Mass, this adoration is the holiest thing we could do on earth. And Pope St. John Paul also echoes that, quoting St. Alphonsus de Liguria in his encyclical, Ecclesia de Eucharistia. He says, after the sacraments, devotion to the Eucharist outside of Mass, adoration, Eucharistic adoration, is the most beneficial to your soul, the one dearest to God. And that's the exact quote, you know, and so powerful.
0: Father Ignatius, go ahead.
2: Yeah, I'm glad we're on to the book of Revelation, because preparing for this evening, that's what was laid on my heart. And to think about, you know, when we look at the book of Revelation, human history is moving forward, wars, chaos, and then there's worship of the slain lamb. And so sort of the message I see in the book of Revelation, if you want to get in on God's plan, in any age, if you want to get in on God's plan, you have to worship the slain lamb. And we do that in Eucharistic adoration. And he manifests himself to us in adoration as we open up the Word of God, as we let in his love and who the truth of who he is. He manifests himself to us, but then he also manifests us to ourselves. Mm-hmm. It's no mistake Revelation 2:17 links together the hidden manna and the new name. Mm-hmm. And I think when we pray before the hidden manna and the Eucharist, our new name, who we truly are meant to be in Jesus, who will be for all eternity, begins to shine forth, and we come to know God more, and we come to know our true selves in Jesus more.
0: Yeah, there's that comparison of the manna from heaven and the Eucharist in John chapter 6. Mm-hmm. And he says, that manna still didn't give you eternal life. Mm-hmm. Those who ate that manna died in the wilderness. But the bread that I give you will come to life everlasting. And that's the point of the book of Revelation. It's not meant to be a code for you to figure out the day of the second coming. Yeah. You know, that's a management issue. And God is management. Leave him to take care of it. We focus on coming to know God and being ready for him when he does come into our lives.
2: And the beautiful thing about Eucharistic adoration, too, is when Jesus is there, he's not just there passively. He's there in sort of an active, dynamic presence. He comes as Alpha and Omega, beginning and end. So every time he comes to us, and as he's with us in the Eucharist, he's there as Omega. Mm-hmm. He brings something of the end, something of heaven, something of the fulfillment of everything to us. And as Alpha, he brings something of the beginning to us, a fresh start, renewal in grace. Renewal in the new creation that Christ brings about in us. Mm-hmm. And so coming before the Lord Jesus in the Eucharist, it's not just a static presence, but he's moving us forward in his plan, moving us forward in our transformation in him.
0: Mm-hmm. Mm-hmm. This is a very important part, but you might come across some objections. The kids my age, you know, who came up in the late 60s and in the 70s and stuff, have often made a distinction that the Eucharist in Mass is a dynamic presence, and they sometimes oppose Eucharistic adoration. Because they'll say the Eucharist is meant only to be consumed and in that dynamic, really. And in fact, many of them even used to emphasize that the point of the Eucharist is our coming together as a community. And that was the reason that many churches back then removed the tabernacles and put the Eucharist in reservation in another room, sometimes in closets even. They didn't want, and they said this, maybe not in your day, but in my day, when I was a kid, they would say that the presence of Jesus in the tabernacle is a distraction You know, now let me just add this. Yeah. I used to say if the presence of Jesus is a distraction, who exactly is the main attraction for you? The priest? The choir? What? But at any rate, how do you respond to some of these objections? What would you say to them?
2: Yeah, I would say, think of the beloved disciple resting on the heart of Jesus at the Last Supper. Mm-hmm. Someone superficially could look at that and say, not much happening there. Mm-hmm. but in reality, there's so much dynamism there as the beloved disciple rests on Jesus' heart and his heartbeat conveying grace, radiating forth grace, words of love whispered back and forth in that silence, in that stillness. And so a transformative power is simply being in the presence of the Lord Jesus. Or, you know, you think you put the piece of metal in the fire. And this is the classic image of deification and like the Cappadocian fathers. Is much happening there, but over time, that piece of metal begins to take on the properties of the fire. The fire enlightens, and now the metal glows. The fire is hot. Now the piece of metal becomes hot. And so when we draw close to Eucharistic fire, the burning bush in the tabernacle. There's much happening. Deifying energies are radiating forth from the Lord Jesus and transforming us from the inside out. Mm-hmm. And if you want to catch fire, there's nothing better to do than draw close to fire.
0: Yes.
1: Yeah, and Pope Benedict the 16th in Spirit of the Liturgy, writing as Joseph Ratzinger, you know, he addresses this question. Mm-hmm. And he, you know, he speaks about the fact that worship means eating it. So he draws this analogy, a broader understanding of eating and consuming the Lord is also worship. And so they also draw, I mean, it's a, as far as I'm concerned, you know, the Magisterium has dealt with these questions and is very clear. It says that worship of our Lord outside of the Mass in the tabernacle and exposition is of inestimable value for the life of the Church, and that there's a link between that prayer of being for Jesus and the Holy Mass. And, the, you know, John Paul taught, and it's echoed by Pope Benedict in his Magisterium, that when we adore Jesus outside of the context of Mass in the Holy Eucharist, all that has taken place in the Eucharistic celebration and the fruits of Holy Communion, they mature, prolong, and intensify in our life. Now, to be honest, let's be practical. If we were to go and ask people who are frequent to Eucharistic adoration, which I'm in the habit of asking people because I'm in that ministry, and I'm always amazed, I'm always affirmed and confirmed in my theology. My theology is not airy-fairy, but just speak to people who do it often. They'll tell you the transforming effects of being with Jesus and how that stirs a longing for the Mass and a hunger to receive Him. You know that short saying of Augustine, St. Augustine, that we sin if we don't adore first, right, the Eucharist. So there's a sense of the two feeding each other. And when we go to Eucharistic adoration, you know, some people say it's kind of like navel-gazing. You're wasting your time. You should be out, right? Mm-hmm. But I said, just look at the Gospels. You know, Jesus spent a lot of time in the desert with his Father. He also called the disciples to be with him first. And then out of that intimacy that we go forth. You know, I mean, Eucharistic adoration should be seen in connection with mission as well, right? Mm-hmm. That we go there, as so poetically said by Father, to go and be burnt, if you wish, with the Son, with the true Son, you know, of Jesus, and energized to go out into the world. And, you know, in the book, How to Be His, you know, I it's from my experience, I'm so convicted. I've met so many people who have told me their marriages are saved from being going to visit Jesus. Mm-hmm. You know, even ideas for business or a solution, just sitting, they never would think of this thing in the world, but it came to them. So as a light of Christ, right? I even wrote my thesis in Rome at the Angelicum about Eucharist and wisdom, understanding how Christ is the bread of wisdom as well, and understanding the light, not only charity and love, but that he is the Word made flesh, and that he continues to radiate wisdom for our minds. Because a big part of salvation is that our minds are saved. As well, right? And our hearts, but it's also our minds, that we be immersed in the truth. We eat the truth when we receive Jesus in the Eucharist. And that's the whole bread of life discourse in many ways, right? You know, and that's what the manna was for the Old Testament. Deuteronomy said that the manna was to be, that they would learn to live by every word from the mouth of God. Mm-hmm. So the manna was to do with the wisdom of God. And if the Old Testament manna was that, you know, the New Testament manna is going to be even more the fulfillment of that. So, yeah. I think that's my response, is also very practical. That's how I respond to often people throwing those objections. You know, I'm saying, well, why don't you go and see why the lived experience of the church in that sense, of the centuries and of the saints. Mm-hmm. And that's one of the powerful witnesses, the saints. And that's mm-hmm. why we have 11 days in the book with the saints.
0: I think about 30 years ago, I was at a parish giving some talks in Miami, Florida.
1: Yeah.
0: I think it might have been Holy Trinity Parish. And Eucharistic adoration was resisted by the pastor. Mm-hmm. And I've met other pastors who resisted letting the people have Eucharistic adoration. But sometimes the laity, in particular some of the ladies in the parish, can be more insistent than the pastor is stubborn or resistant.
1: And then he gives in.
0: Yeah, and he said he was shocked because he was afraid of what you're saying, that this will lead to this interior kind of passive experience. And he said, since we started this, I can't possibly keep track of all the ministry this parish is doing. Awesome. They even started their own little radio station.
1: Absolutely.
0: And it's way beyond anything he could imagine. And that has also been the experience of other pastors. When they had put that in, the people became electric. Jesus doesn't let you just sit there. Sit there, and then he pushes you out.
1: A quote comes to mind, if I could just say, right? And the thing with this is that sometimes I think there's an ideological concept in some people's mind that block them from actually realizing this is Jesus. Mm. It's very simple. Mm. Bring the little children to me. Don't stop them. Mm-hmm. And the reality is Eucharistic adoration increases so much mission. There's a quote by Saint Teresa Benedict of the Cross, or Saint Edith Stein, that Pope Benedict quoted in a homily or a sermon at Vespers in Altötting, Germany. And I think this just touches it. And she says, Jesus Christ is in the tabernacle, body, blood, soul, and divinity, not for himself, but for us. Anybody who believes this and has normal thoughts and feelings will want to come to be with him as much as possible and whenever possible.
0: Yes.
1: It's as simple as that. If you really believe this is Jesus Christ, you wouldn't block people from coming to just be with the Lord.
0: Yeah. Yeah. No, I think that's a very important part. And that was Archbishop Sheen's point in encouraging priests to make the Holy Hour. He said it'll transform your ministry to spend that time with Jesus. You won't become a navel gazer. Yeah. He'll get you out doing even more.
2: And I think in this regard of the Missionaries of Charity and Mother Teresa's example, and, you know, she kind of had three ideals for her sisters in which we can make for our own as well, to live a life that's intensely Eucharistic, deeply contemplative, and vibrant with joy. And so to begin her day in Eucharistic adoration as a source and summit of the Christian life, and to see that Jesus thirsts for our love, and he also thirsts for souls, and he thirsts for his love to be spread throughout the world. And so that can help open up this understanding of the Eucharist sort of being the source of all that we do in our apostolic activity. Jesus' thirst driving us on, that's always there, always steady. Every day he chooses afresh, with a fresh act of love, to come to us at the Holy Sacrifice at the Mass. But then to also appreciate the Eucharist is not only the source. Some people can turn then the Eucharist into just an instrument for doing good deeds. It is that, but it's also summit. And so Mother Teresa would also end her days coming back before our Eucharistic Lord, and all her interactions with the people she serves. She would bring faces before the Lord Jesus, and that those interactions would enliven her love for the Lord Jesus. And so the Eucharist is also the summit to waste time with the Lord, so to speak, mm-hmm. make time for him. He's mm-hmm. worthy of that time, that praise, that adoration, that love. And those are eternal activities. We'll be doing that through all of heaven. So let's get used to, let's tune our harps and get ready for that even now in the Adoration Chapel.
1: One example comes to my mind too, just building on this, is that, you know, Fulton Sheen, the priesthood. So I have a priest friend here in the U.S., I won't say where, and, you know, he fell away from his holy hour every day in that time of prayer. His spiritual director challenged him for Lent last year to make 2 holy hours a day. And he started to do that, right, as a challenge for Lent, an extra sacrifice for the times he missed. And he said his life changed, and people would come up to him and say, "Father, your word touched my heart." And he said, they never used to say that before. You know, he said the providence started to increase in his life. There's so many blessed appointments. You know, so he saw the moment that he gave more to Christ, mm-hmm. he saw how that was a source of grace. So mm-hmm. my big thing is, this is not airy-fairy. This is as practical as you can get.
0: Yeah.
1: You know, this is life and death in our spiritual life, to be with Christ. And so just like these MC contemplatives knew, like Mother Teresa knew that.
0: And this is the connection that Archbishop Sheen used to make was the Last Supper was both the ordination of the 12 apostles into the first 12 bishops, their time of receiving their first Holy Communion, and after celebrating that Eucharist, they then are asked by Jesus to spend an hour with him in the Garden of Gethsemane. Mm-hmm. And that's right after the Eucharist. Mm-hmm. And they had trouble, and it showed in their ability to stay
1: awake
0: with Jesus. Mm-hmm. Not only stay awake, but even to stay with him when he's arrested.
1: Yeah.
0: You know, they weren't able to do that.
1: Uh-huh.
0: It's not as if St. Peter had such a good time expressing his faith in Jesus when he was asked if he even knew him. So, you know, that lack of attentiveness at the holy hour. Mm. When somebody makes a holy hour, a lot of times they don't know what to do. And in fact, some of them, I'll never forget this description of the evil one's temptations. Yeah. His one temptation from the evil one is, no, you don't want to waste all your time, you know, going there to pray, and, you know, he'll try to dissuade us. But then once you get there, he said, okay, now that you're here, ride that horse. They want to ride it to death. And what they'll do is say, well, I heard that this saint said you got to do all these. And so they start going through all these prayers, and they say all these devotions and go through them and get a little, you know, panicky, and they never listen. So what does one do in the holy hour?
2: Yeah. You know, I like to say that you can't love what you don't know. And with the things of the Catholic faith and the things with the Lord Jesus and God, to know him is to love him. And so to fill your mind with the Word of God, to fill your mind with good spiritual reading, to fill your mind with how to be his 33-day dedication to Christ Jesus. And that's probably why we wrote the book, to bring out the deep theology and spirituality, the deep riches of the Eucharist, because once your mind is fed with that, your heart becomes alive, your love becomes stronger. Catherine of Siena has a nice kind of three-step program that I think, you know, can guide us in Eucharistic adoration. Knowing leads to loving, leads to tasting or savoring. And so as you read something in the Word of God or in a spiritual reading book, and it strikes your heart and your love is stirred up, and you kind of find a place to rest in, to savor the Lord, to taste the Lord, to enjoy his presence, to just simply be with him, then your mind wanders. And then go back to the spiritual reading book or to the psalm that you're meditating on. Knowing leads to loving, leads to savoring or tasting or enjoying.
0: Yeah, that I think there are a number of things that people can do with Scripture. For instance, if they're going to pray the rosary during a holy hour, maybe to just do the scriptural rosary, there's that little booklet, or just bring your Bible and go to the passages of each mystery and contemplate that. There are a variety of things you can do to contemplate our Lord, and then just take time to listen. What is he saying to you?
2: Even
1: and
2: just to like
1: just
2: take
1: to
2: a
1: rest.
2: Just a, you know, a moment or two after each decade.
1: Yeah.
2: I think it would, you know, bring a much a contemplative, rather than I'm going to crank out however many rosaries I can, to pray a decade of the rosary, take a few moments, as long as the savor is still there and your mind is still attentive and focused, and then move on to the next decade.
1: Yeah, when you don't have to just rush through all these things. And, you know, like the classic advice of St. John of the Cross, you know, we could bring, like you're saying, you could have all these things that you bring to the Adoration Chapel, but you might actually, some people might actually have a longing just to be quiet and restful, but they feel an obligation to continue with their list of prayers. And I would say in that moment that it's okay to rest. At that point, the prayer, what you're reading, has, as Father Ignatius is saying, is achieving its purpose. It's stoking the fire in your heart. Mm-hmm. And then at that point, you can maybe put that book down and rest with the Lord. Mm-hmm. Because, you know, that's a big part of Eucharistic adoration, is a healing moment to just, like, be with the one you love. You don't have to say much. Also, it can just be this deep knowing, as Father is saying, this deep knowing, loving, which then leads to this tasting, just to be with him. And the analogy I use for people, I think it's helpful, is say, you know, like someone you love in a mature relationship. You could be in a setting, the words could fail, and that's okay. You could be on a bench looking at the sunset and just enjoying each other's company and presence. Mm-hmm. And that's a good analogy for adoration. Once you come in, you make the act of faith, Lord, you are here. You do that again and again, really to quiet the mind and heart. And then, you know, you just kind of go, wow, Lord, you are here. And have a bit of awe and wonder. And then just be and try and soak in the fact that Jesus is present. You know, Saint Manuel says it's like a mother. A mother has just had a newborn baby. What does she do? She studies the face of that baby. She can't say anything. She just studies and soaks it. And I feel it's the same thing that we have to try and cultivate. We're just studying, even with our eyes closed, Lord, you're here. And just to study that truth, to know that truth and let it sink in. Mm. And that is so powerful.
0: Yep.
1: So powerful.
0: Yep. No, I think that's right. And something that I have often suggested is that if you are, say, meditating on a passage of Scripture, the idea is not just to read huge chunks of the Bible. You know, I oftentimes compare meditating on Scripture to eating Belgian chocolates.
1: Or Trinidadian chocolate.
0: Is that any better than Belgium?
1: Much better.
0: Okay, well, I'll let y'all go to war with the Belgians.
1: Of chocolate in the world.
0: There you go.
2: Swiss chocolate. What about Swiss chocolate?
0: Pick a chocolate.
1: Fine, Belgian chocolate.
0: Yeah, but the idea is that you don't chunk these things down like you might a Hershey bar. You get these fine chocolates and you savor them.
1: Mm-hmm.
0: You know, you let them melt in your mouth, not just chew one after another. And with Scripture, there might be small passages, and if something comes out to you, think of that as the Holy Spirit's yellow highlighter. That if you're going through and said, like, wait a second, what does that mean? And you just feel drawn to a certain phrase or sentence. Holy Spirit is highlighting that in yellow for you to meditate on. He may want you to look at another set of words another day, but today, this is what he's saying to you. You don't need to expect visions and things.
1: Yeah.
0: The Lord speaks to us in his sacred word of Scripture.
2: And precisely this is brought out in the last discourse of John when it speaks about the Holy Spirit, the Paraclete, who will bring to your remembrance all that Jesus has said. You know, that's that sacred remembrance, amnesis. The Holy Spirit is going to bring that sacred remembrance that makes the saving mystery present. Or when Jesus says the Holy Spirit will guide us into all truth. You know, so he's highlighting this passage. And he's drawing you deeper into the mystery. And so what you just described, all that is laid out by Jesus in the last discourse. And this is how our relationship's going to continue with him after he ascends to the Father and sends the Holy Spirit.
0: I like to give him credit myself.
2: That's humble of you.
0: I didn't make it up. It's his idea. I was following instructions.
1: My good brother has a charism for God's word. I mean, we all, you know, it's in a sense that you always say that when we read the scriptures, we're reading his heart. He's communicating his heart, right? And so big in the book, How to Be As, is also this sense that we go to adoration. We are here before the rabbi, the master. He's still the teacher. We have his word in our hand, you know, and he teaches us, as you're saying, through the Holy Spirit. And it's so powerful to have scripture with him, because the word made flesh in the Eucharist is before us, and that same word has spoken through this scriptures. And so that combination is so powerful. And the heart of our own spirituality with an initiative that we started called the Dominican House of Prayer, which we have a website and the YouTube channel, Dominican House of Prayer. And that comes across very much from our own very intentional spirituality, that is Eucharistic and with Scripture.
2: Catechism around 112, it's a quote from St. Thomas Aquinas on Psalm 22. And he says, the phrase heart of Christ, what that can mean is the scriptures. And he says, just like Jesus's God's heart was opened up on the cross, so when you open up the scriptures, you're opening up God's heart. What's in God's heart, he communicates to us through his word. You know, we can know some things about God naturally, his power and from the beauty of creation and such. But to know what's in God's heart, his intentions for us, his purpose, what he thinks about us, he has to tell us. And so he speaks these words of love from his heart. And so to open up the scripture and read it with the help of the Holy Spirit, mm-hmm. you're receiving living words of love from the Father's heart into your heart. Francis de Sales says, it's like you're whispering these words of love. You're sharing the same breath mm-hmm. with God the Father as he's speaking this word afresh into your heart. You're sharing that breath and these whispers of words of love back and forth. And that's, you know, that's prayer, that's contemplative prayer, that's what unfolds in Eucharistic adoration. And to really, we'll treasure these words to the extent that we treasure God's heart. And what's in God's heart then gets inside our heart to transform our heart, to make it like unto his.
0: Exactly. Mm-hmm. Yeah. We have to take a little break. We're going to come back in a couple of minutes. We want to get your questions and questions from our studio audience, so please stay with us.

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In this special anniversary year, it's fitting to ask the Blessed Mother to intercede for our country, especially for an end to violence, an end to abortion, and for the safety of our soldiers and veterans. Turn to Mary with prayers for the United States of America with this beloved and patriotic rosary from Gorelli. 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On the center is an image of Our Lady over a map of the United States with Psalm 33:12 on the back. Every Hail Mary bead has each state's individual abbreviation on it. 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

0: Welcome back. We're discussing a new book, which is entitled How to Be His, a 33-day dedication to our Eucharistic Jesus, written by our guests, Father Jesse Mangold of the Order of Preachers and Father Ignatius John Schweitzer, also the Order of Preachers. They wrote it with Dan Burke. You can get it at EWTNRC.com, and if you go there, it is item number 5861, and it would help, I'm sure, to be out there to, you know, enter into Eucharistic adoration with more preparation and lots of time of prayer. Ready for some questions?
1: Great. Let's do it.
0: Let's start off with a caller. We have Louise in the great state of Michigan. Louise, what can we do for you?
2: Oh, yes, Father. Our pastor, during his homily, had mentioned that Christ calls us to be his hands and feet, and it tied in so much with what has been discussed already about how going to adoration will fill us and give us the peace and a mission to take to our lives and our world. And being Christ's hands and feet, I can't think of any better mission. It isn't require a college degree or anything special. It means being who I am in my life and trying to be Christ to the others that God brings to me.
0: Thank you. Thank you. Do you have any comments on Louise's?
1: Well, I just want to say, you know, in the Catechism, one of the principal fruits of Holy Communion is the transformation of the life of baptism in us to increase Jesus' life in us. That Christianity is not a mere moral following of Jesus. That's super important. But it's deeper, is that Jesus is alive in us, wants to live his life out in us. And so Holy Communion increases that presence of Jesus in us and allows the influence of his life, the Holy Spirit, to govern our life more. And so I would say absolutely that the fruit of Holy Communion, which is extended in adoration, matured, intensifies, is to turn us more into Christ, mm-hmm. and to make us his hands, his feet in the world. And so that's spot on. I mean, that's the fruit of the principal fruit of the Eucharist, transforming union with Jesus.
0: And you mentioned earlier Mother Teresa of Calcutta and the Missionaries of Charity, and how their day begins with Eucharistic adoration, of course, with Holy Mass. Mm-hmm. And one of the fruits that they found was twofold. They truly saw the face of Jesus in the poorest of the poor. And as Louise said, they truly became the hands and feet of Jesus, coming to those needy people in whom they see Jesus. Yeah. And that is very much part of the fruit of the Eucharistic adoration.
1: And yeah, Father does a lot of work with the Mother Teresa sister, so if you want to respond to that.
3: Something that I picked up from Father Donald Haggerty is there's sort of like a threefold hidden presence of the Lord in the Eucharist, hidden behind the appearance of simply the host, but he's there, hidden in the depths of our soul, the indwelling Trinity. If you're in the state of grace, God dwells there as in a temple, and then hidden in our neighbor, the distressing disguise of the poorest of the poor. And the more that we grow in recognizing Christ in any of those three presences or modes of presence, the more we're able to recognize him in the others. So coming before the Lord Jesus in the host and learning to recognize him in his mystery, in the depths of his love, to go deeper through faith into the mystery of Jesus in the host opens you then throughout the rest of your day to find him in your neighbor.
1: Yes. It's kind of like cultivating a habit of seeking Jesus under appearances.
0: Yes.
1: You know,
0: yes.
1: It's like a skill that can transfer into all these other areas of life, and even divine providence, how things come to us. You know, it's like when, I always think of that scene in the scripture where Christ is walking on the water, they thought it was a ghost.
0: Yes.
1: They're terrified, but it's really Jesus.
0: Yeah.
1: And you know, sometimes in our life, we have to like, let Jesus emerge and see like this event happening to me. is the purifying hand of the Lord, or something like that. You know, it takes a contemplative gaze.
0: Yep.
1: And I think adoration really does form you to have that contemplative gaze.
0: Yeah.
3: And the host is so humble, and God comes to us in so many very humble situations that we'd be

0: Oh, I was wondering what your opinion is of pairing Eucharistic adoration with worship music.
1: Okay.
2: Okay. In my own personal journey, I would say that I began more with like a stoic temperament. Mm-hmm. And there was something about praise and worship that kind of opened up a more affective side of my worship and my relationship with the Lord Jesus. Mm-hmm. You know, a lot of the praise songs, they are scriptural, and they're drawing scriptures, and it's sort of a little mini Lectio Divina. So I found in my own prayer life, my life with the Lord Jesus, that the affective side of the heart was released through praise and worship music. And so, you know, so I think in adoration, there is a place for things like the Festival of Praise. But I've also been in situations where it's like, can we just have a little silence? So, you know, I like the mix, and I like, you know, do what you're drawn to. Sometimes it's sacred music that kind of, you know, brings me into a spirit of prayer. Sometimes it's silence. And so to do what helps. And there are times where I just kind of feel dead inside or just a little cold inside. And then praise and worship will kind of warm up my heart as I, you know, go to the adoration chapel or something. So there's a place for it, but it's not the only form of worship.
3: And, you know, Ralph Martin in his book Fulfillment of All Desire makes a great, great point about contemplative prayer. He said it's a mistake that sometimes people think contemplative prayer only happens in silence. Mm-hmm. And he talks about the Psalms speak of a range of praise, from, you know, make a joyful noise to the Lord, shout to the Lord, and then there's David says, my silence is praise. Mm-hmm. Right? So it's like cultivating, even coming out of one's comfort zone. I mean, St. Thomas says prayer is an act of the will. You know, it's not your feelings and emotions, you know. So sometimes, you know, you don't feel to praise the Lord, but it, as Father says, Father Ignatius, it gets you kind of moving. And what he says there is that when we're praising the Lord with these songs, and especially if they're ordered and they're well chosen and they're beautiful, it can be a deep contemplative experience as well of Christ, right? And so, because contemplation is essentially this, a deep act of faith, hope and love in the Lord that opens up the mystery, the contact with God, and he's pouring that grace into us that where we're in touch with him, we're considering him, we're contemplating him, we're chewing him, you know, there's that deep eating which is why the Lord left us the Eucharist. Mm-hmm. I mean, to really speak to the most deepest desires of our heart with the spiritual life and body, we're souls in a body. You know, so he's speaking deeply to hunger and thirst. Mm. What could be more, you know, passionate and hunger and thirst always are the order of union, you know, to drink, to eat. And so that's, God wants to consume us too. You know, Father has that in the book, that you know, is it John Towler, the Dominican, that, you know, the Lord is, it's not only us consuming the Lord, I mean, it's really him consuming us. Mm-hmm. And that's adoration too, it's two ways. Mm. You know, we're drawn into him, into his heart. He consumes us. Because that's what the lover does. You know, Father Jacques Philippe says, in the Eucharist, the mad dream of the lover is realized. Mm. To be completely one with the beloved.
1: In something that I know in response also to that question, at Steubenville, the Franciscan University in Steubenville, they also have a chapel where there's 24-hour adoration, and there are students quietly praying there. And I think it's, you know, goes back and forth. There's lots of that private
3: silence,
1: holy hour in silence. And then there are those celebrations of praise. And, you know, these are just different moments in which, again, every life has. You know, sometimes, you know, families are playing games, and other times they're just sitting together, trying to quiet the kids and get them to go to sleep.
3: Yeah, and they're different, you know, different kinds of hymns. I just had the greatest privilege of giving a retreat to our Dominican sisters in Ann Arbor, the Dominican sisters, Mary Mother of the Eucharist, an exceptional group of women, joyful, vibrant, and at the heart of their religious life is adoration, you know, and then obviously flowing that teaching. But when these, my dear sisters, sing, you're like transported to heaven, you know, and it's the sacredness. And I want to highlight that because they're such a fantastic community, you know. And I was so nourished that whole week, adoring the Lord, you know, and so impressed that their retreat was grounded on all day adoration, you know. And I have no doubt from the Lord being exposed all day, so many graces were flowing from his Eucharistic heart to his bride's. We actually

0: had a healing moment together, prayer with our Lord. So powerful. And as they were singing, you just had a sense of the brides of Christ singing. And our Lord, he could, it was palpable that his heart for them, you know. But so the sacredness of music is a powerful way to enter into his heart.
1: We have another question from our studio audience. Sir, where are you from?
2: I'm from the Harrisburg, Pennsylvania area.
1: Good to have you. And you. What's your question?
2: Well, it's similar to the one previous one. And I've experienced some adoration with a mix of contemplative music and silence. And just sort of thought, see, what do you think of that sort of thing?
3: I do think sometimes, you know, I do need the music to get me going. And then that can bring you to a place of engagement with the Lord, where your heart and mind and everything's engaged with Him. And then to enter into silence from that place, rather than if I just try to enter into silence right away, I'm a little dry inside and it doesn't really seem real engagement with the Lord. And I might just be silent with myself. And so I do like the transition from music or reading or spiritual reading and Lectio Divina, and to have that carry you into a silence that's not emptiness, but a silence that's all word, that's shaped by the mystery of God and what you've taken in your mind and heart.
1: Yeah, I certainly would agree with that, too.
3: Yeah.
1: Frequently when I'm praying the rosary, I'll listen to hymns. There's a wonderful Lebanese singer named Fairuz who did the Hymns of Good Friday. And these are just beautiful hymns to listen to while contemplating the sorrowful mysteries. And then there are other ones for the glorious and others from Christmas for the joyful mysteries. We have another question from our studios. Ma'am, where are you from?
4: I'm from Hummelstown, Pennsylvania.
1: Okay. And your question?
4: When I hear you speak, I realize that there's fruits from the Eucharistic adoration. And I'm wondering if, in addition to prayer and fasting, Eucharistic adoration could be a tool in helping bring our children back to the church.
1: Okay. Amen. Good point. Okay. Yeah.
0: So I would like to answer that in two ways. First of all, by one, going to adoration, as Father mentioned earlier on, the Lord in the Eucharist is not passive. He's active. And his posture there is as saving intercessor. He's there as he is in heaven, at the right side of his Father, as Hebrews says, interceding for us. And when we go to adoration and we make that act of faith, we touch him. We're drawn into that intercession. And that's a very powerful place of prayer. And the saints have shown us that. The tradition of the church has affirmed it. And that prayer is so powerful to pray for our loved ones who are far from him. In my ministry, quite often I would challenge people, if they're a bit open, I'd say, why don't you come and sit with me for a bit in our adoration chapel? In our parish at St. Vimbas in Trinidad, where I live, where the Dominican Priory is, we've had 30 plus years of perpetual adoration. And a lot of our youth now, every Friday night, they begin with a holy hour, and then they meet and they discuss the faith. But it begins with that hour of prayer. And it's been amazing. And I've journeyed with people who have a little opening and say, just go sit. And they experience a peace. And they want more. So it's as simple to us bringing people to Jesus. Saint Charles de Foucault had that idea that Jesus in the Eucharist is still the evangelizer. You know, we just have to make him available. And if we open the door of the church and at least allow the church to be open at times or have a space like an adoration chapel, Jesus still calls people to himself. He still draws people to himself. We need to just get out of the way and make him available. And that's a great grace, but he's still the evangelizer.
1: Yeah.
3: And I think as you bring someone to the adoration chapel who might, you know, not know much about the Eucharist, or rather than saying, okay, here we are, good luck, you know, get them how to be his or any book about the Eucharist, put something in their hand and say, you know, read some of these meditations as you're before a Eucharistic Lord, and let's talk about it afterwards.
0: Open up the mystery.
3: What happened. And so that's important. And I do think, you know, our going to adoration on behalf of our loved ones who are fallen away is powerful. You know, I think of Our Lady of Fatima and that call to adore, to love, to hope for those who do not on their behalf. And I think Revelation 12, 1 through 6 is that space where Mary's in the desert. It's the same message of Our Lady of Fatima and our perseverance in that desert place of prayer and of offering ourselves in Eucharistic adoration does have effects on other people and their souls.
0: You know, Pope Saint, just to add to that, Pope St. John Paul has this beautiful, I believe it's in a letter to the Bishop of Liège, and he says that when we go before Jesus in the Holy Eucharist in adoration, it leads to the transformation of the world. And he says we represent the one who's furthest as well from him, and we draw down upon their soul the precious blood of the Lamb. I love that. You know, that when we go before Jesus, this is a Pope who's a saint, who has insight into the mystery, you know, and that we call down upon the souls the precious blood of the Lamb, that intercession. It's beautiful.
1: Yeah. And part of that, I'd also like to respond to the question we just had from the audience. There was a Catholic movement back in the 90s. I think it was called Youth 2000.
0: Oh, yes. Yeah, absolutely.
1: And the core of it, they went all over the country having retreats for young Catholics, high school kids and such. And they would get hundreds and even thousands of kids. And the high point of it was Eucharistic adoration in well into the night. This was very, very important for those young people to, find the Lord and come back. This and also to, you know, try, if you want to get young people to do it, you have to have a sort of fun in a way, you know, because their attention span isn't what an older person's is.
3: No,
1: but there are different things you can do to encourage them and help them become involved in that process. We have just a couple minutes left.
3: Yeah, I was just, you know, growing up, I didn't know about Eucharistic adoration or Exposition of Blessed Sacrament. And it was in college when a friend brought me to the Adoration Chapel. And I'm thinking about these young people with Youth 2000. And that, you know, that was my experience as well. This was all new to me. And it was through spending time with the Lord Jesus that I discovered my vocation, literally in His presence.
1: Very, very common.
0: And, you know, as a kid, my own grandparents, Bernard and Marina, they've gone to the Lord. And they were great. You know, fans of yourself. They used to watch EWTN a lot. But you know, when and my mom as well, you know, when they would pick us up from school, at times they would bring us to an adoration chapel. And I could still feel that peace as a child, going to visit the chapel. You know, so when I came back to the faith, it kind of became my natural default position. So if, as parents, we're accustomed to maybe have that habit of bringing children to just visits to the Lord, That could be something very powerful in the future. In our own Trinidad and Tobago, we have a program that came out of Ireland called Children of the Eucharist that we're running through our archdiocese at the moment. And it's so powerful to see children learning how to pray, learning to pray with Scripture with the Eucharistic Lord. And it's amazing what they say, you know.
1: Well, we're running right out of time. I just want to, again, encourage y'all. Take a look at this book, How to Be His, a 33-day dedication to our Eucharistic Jesus by our guests, Fathers Jesse Van Gogh and Father Ignatius John Schweitzer, both of the Order Preachers, with Dan Burke. It's item 5861 at EWTNRC.com to help you enter into your deepening of Eucharistic adoration. Fathers, thank you for coming all this way. I say we get people from around the world, and y'all came from Trinidad, and I'd like to ask you to join me in blessing our audience. May Almighty God bless you all and keep you and cause His face to shine upon you and lead you in all of your ways by His peace. May Almighty God bless you, the Father, the Son, and the Holy Spirit. Amen. And we can bring you great guests such as these and all the other programs we do only because this network is brought to you by you. We don't sell advertising to anybody. We trust Jesus using you as His hands and feet. So please remember to keep us in between your gas bill, electric bill, and cable bill, and we'll pay our bills too. God bless you all, and thank you.

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2: 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Can you tell one's ashes from another's? That is how we will all be before God.
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1: I'm Veronica Dudo in Washington, D.C. Tonight on EWTN News Nightly, new accord. The White House claims victory in the unreleased U.S.-Iran accord, but critics warn talking points clash with realities on the ground. Policy Watch, Kevin Warsh takes the Fed helm amid scrutiny, but will his highly anticipated announcement truly appease markets? Secret of Success, how the president's primary endorsements are reshaping the party ahead of the November crucial midterms. Plus, Faith Ignited, Pope Leo XIV reflects on his apostolic journey, praising the faithful's warmth and Europe's Catholic tradition at his general audience. These stories and more tonight.
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1: Thank you for being with us on the feast day of St. Emily de Villalar. Our top story tonight. President Donald Trump calls it a very strong deal, talking about the soon-to-be-signed Memorandum of Understanding between America and Iran. U.S. officials released details of the draft agreement while the president spent the day at the G7 summit in France. Leaders there called it a historic opportunity to prevent the Islamic Republic from acquiring nuclear weapons. White House correspondent Owen Jensen reports. Owen.
3: Veronica, good evening to you. Tonight, some more details of that Memorandum of Understanding. Under it, the U.S. and Iran will negotiate for 60 days. Iran can sell its oil freely. There's a $300 billion war reconstruction fund. The U.S. will be kicking no money into that. And key here, there's a new minimum standard for downblending enriched uranium.
4: President Donald Trump and other world leaders wrap up talks today at the three-day-long G7 summit. President Trump addressed reporters about Iran.
5: This agreement now provides Iran with a historic opportunity. If they follow the path of cooperation, we'll have opened for them. Their country will have a chance to survive.
4: As for the main reason the war was launched,
5: because we're never going to let them have a nuclear weapon, but they've agreed not to, and you'll see that very clearly in the agreement. Technical discussions on the removal of all stockpiles of enriched materials will begin immediately. We're going to start that immediately.
4: The U.S. draft of the agreement also secures toll-free passage of the Strait of Hormuz for 60 days, and the U.S. will lift its blockade of Iranian ports. Earlier, when asked if the text of the agreement is now final, President Trump, while sitting next to Egypt's president, threatened to hit Iran again.
5: No, it's not final. It's a memorandum of understanding. And if I don't like it, we'll go back to shooting at them, dropping bombs on their head. If I don't like it, if they don't behave, we'll go right back to dropping bombs right smack in the middle of their head.
4: In Brussels, the NATO chief said the U.S. action to keep Iran from getting nukes has made the world safer, adding, the deal President Trump struck has created an opportunity
6: to ensure Iran never obtains a nuclear weapon. The restoration of free passage through the Strait of Hormuz will be a massive step forward.
5: Will be signed.
4: Still, ahead of the signing, President Trump cautions sometimes deals happen and sometimes they don't.
5: Subject deals. My whole life is all about deals. That's all I ever did is make deals. And crazy things happen with deals. I've gone into deals where it's a guarantee. No way it can not be signed. And it doesn't get signed.
3: President Donald Trump said if we didn't do this deal with Iran and the bombing just continued for weeks or even years longer, he warned that the Strait of Hormuz would never reopen and the markets would tank. Veronica?
1: Oh, and the president also discussed making a denuclearization deal with Russia and China.
3: Yeah, that's right. The U.S. has the most nuclear weapons in the world. Russia, the second most, and China, number three, but moving in quickly. The president said he would welcome a denuclearization deal because he says there's no reason for the world to be able to destroy itself more than 300 times over, just that all sides would have to agree to such a deal. Veronica, back to you.
1: Thanks, Owen. After the White House had a call with reporters about the draft of the U.S.-Iran deal, lawmakers made their feelings known. Democrats still say the deal doesn't go far enough, while Republicans support President Trump, saying he's the only commander-in-chief who has worked to bring lasting change. Capitol Hill correspondent Eric Rosales joins us with the latest on their reaction. Eric.
7: Hey, good evening, Veronica. I spent much of the afternoon with lawmakers trying to confirm the details of this deal with the White House. But that's not stopping Democrats from criticizing President Trump, claiming that too many concessions were made in Iran's favor. But Republicans say, bottom line, Iran is without a nuclear program thanks to the efforts of President Trump.
8: I have faith in his ability to make sure that this is properly done. In my opinion, this was 47 years too late with regards to the accountability, and I want to make sure that that this is something that lasts for generations.
9: What would a good deal look like? No enrichment. And we'll see if we can get there, but at the end of the day, we're opening up the straits and we're stopping hostilities is a success of its own. But whether or not we can get phase two, I don't know.
4: Democrat Senator Mark Warner, who sits on the Intel Committee, says President Trump made too many concessions.
10: Doesn't even talk about the ballistic missiles, where they've still got estimates of 60% of the missiles, 50% of the launchers, unlimited number of drones. We know the regime is worse than when the war started in terms of their views.
4: Senator Warner adds there are reports that Iran could access $300 billion from the United States. He says, where is that money going to come from? Democrats say Americans still don't know if their loved ones in uniform will be sent into Iran should they break the deal. Lawmakers on both sides of the aisle are taking a wait-and-see approach, but many are wondering if Iran will follow the 60-day deal to get rid of enriched uranium.
11: It should come to the Senate for approval, but we won't know that for 90 days. I mean, we've got to see meaningful, real steps by Iran.
12: Opening the strait, stopping the blockade of Iranian ports, ending the back and forth firing and bombing, but other things will not have been agreed to, and there will be a longer term discussion about aspects of the Iranian nuclear program.
7: Democrats tell me that they plan to still hold another vote for ending President Trump's war powers this week. And just a reminder that any agreement that changes Iran's nuclear status will still need approval from Congress. And that could mean lots of hearings and debates from both chambers before a vote will be ever taken. At the Capitol, Eric Rosales, EWTN News Nightly.
1: Let's get a Washington roundup, beginning with an announcement about a key appointment. President Trump has thrown the U.S. intelligence community into limbo, delaying the nomination of Jay Clayton to lead the agency. President Trump stalled the confirmation process of his own nominee. The scheduled confirmation hearing today has since been postponed. The president says he is blocking the appointment to force Congress to pass a controversial voter ID bill. Now the nation's top spy agencies are left without permanent leadership. The Federal Reserve kept interest rates unchanged today, but there's a big twist. In his very first meeting, the new Fed chair, Kevin Warsh, signaled that future interest rate hikes could be coming later this year to fight 4.2% inflation.
13: The committee decided to maintain the target range for the Fed funds rate at 3.5% to 3.75% in support of the Fed's dual mandate. The committee also reaffirmed its policy of maintaining ample reserves in the banking system.
1: The unexpected news erased morning gains on Wall Street, sending the Dow down over 400 points. The S&P 500 and NASDAQ both slumped more than 1% as Treasury yields climbed. Turning now to a closely watched runoff election in Georgia, President Trump's last-minute endorsement of Representative Mike Collins paid off. He won 55% of the vote. It also marked a political defeat for Georgia Governor Brian Kemp. He had backed former football coach Derek Dooley in the race. The governor also suffered another political setback when state Republican legislative leaders rejected his call to withdraw congressional districts. House Speaker John Burns sent Kemp a letter hours before the beginning of the special session. He cited concerns about moving too quickly after a Supreme Court decision weakened federal Voting Rights Act protections for minority voters. We have a lot more still to come on EWTN News Nightly. Moral debate, a new gene editing study on human embryos is sparking debate across the Catholic community over ethics and the dignity of human life. And 10 years after legalization, Canada pauses a major euthanasia expansion. What changed? We'll discuss.
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0: Welcome back. We would like to warn you that the story we are about to talk about is graphic and may be upsetting to some viewers. A new study on early gene editing in human embryos is raising serious concerns in the Catholic community. The technique is called base editing. It precisely targets single letters in genes. From a Catholic perspective, the central moral concern is that the embryos do not survive the process. It also raises serious questions about the deliberate destruction of early human life. Joining me now is Dr. Joseph Meany. He is the past president and senior ethicist of the National Catholic Bioethics Center. Doctor, it's great to have you on.
1: Thank you.
0: First, can you briefly explain what is base editing?
1: So base editing is a means of genetic editing that is a second generation of the CRISPR-Cas9 method. So essentially what one does is goes into the DNA of a human being, in this case it was human embryos, and takes out or switches off and on different genes, different, in fact, letters within the genes. So this is a very precise technique. The CRISPR technique was basically going in and just chopping out sections of DNA. What the base editing method does is goes in and goes at individual letters in the genes. So very, very precise cuts, very precise changes in the DNA of the human subjects.
0: Is this a scientific milestone or a major ethical violation?
1: It all depends on how it's used. So it is certainly a remarkable technology and it can be used for good. But what it was used for most recently was to do germline gene editing of human embryos. So these are changes that affect all the cells in a human embryo. If that embryo survives and has children, they will pass on these edits to their children and their children's children. It's basically changing the DNA forever of a human individual and all their descendants.
0: And it's noteworthy to mention that right now this would be illegal against human adults, correct?
1: Correct. Yeah. So no human being who has been born is allowed to be gene edited in this way. And so it's something that is completely new and it's being used first on human embryos.
0: So where do scientists get the embryos to experiment on and how long are they kept alive?
1: Yeah. So the source is in vitro fertilization and the parents actually donate their own children to be experimented upon and killed, which is a real tragedy. And these embryos never survive. The only rule of embryonic research is that the children are not allowed to live. In fact, one professor in China did some germline gene editing back in 2018, Dr. He Jiankui in China, and he allowed the children to be transferred to the womb of their parents and allowed to be born. And so he was put in jail for 3 years for doing that. So it is kind of crazy to think that the number one sin you can commit when it comes to, you know, working on human embryos is allowing them to live. Generally speaking, they follow the 14-day rule, which is that they're only allowed to develop for 14 days and then they're killed.
0: What's the goal of these experiments and what are the main points you think people should be made aware of concerning this topic?
1: I mean, one of the scariest things about this is that the company funding the research, so the federal government does not fund any of this research, which is wonderful, right? There are no federal funds from the National Institutes of Health or any other federal entity that funds the research, but there's a private company funding this research at Columbia University. And what they basically did, Nucleus Genomics, is they're looking to optimize the genetics of human embryos. So basically going to IVF and you're going to change the traits of your child at the embryonic stage and try to make them, you know, whatever way you think is better. And so that's the purpose of the research is to basically enhance the genetics of human beings.
0: So right now there are varying rules state by state. Is this something that Congress could look into? Pro-life groups could maybe lobby? You know, when we're looking at this and people are concerned as Catholics, what can they do?
1: Certainly. Yeah. One has to congratulate the state legislatures in Louisiana and Maine, Michigan, South Dakota for banning any kind of research on human embryos that is non-therapeutic. Unfortunately, 45 other states absolutely allow that to happen. So there should be a lot of work at the state level to try and prevent or pass legislation to prevent this. I think also at the national level, it could be possible to say, look, we need to apply the same rules for adult human beings that we, you know, for human experimentation, that we do not allow this to happen to human embryos, that they are human beings just as much as born human beings are.
0: We'll continue to cover this topic. Dr. Joseph Meany, thank you so much.
1: Thank you.
0: It has been exactly one decade since Canada legalized medical assistance in dying known as MAID. What began as a tightly regulated option has rapidly transformed over the last 10 years, with annual cases surging dramatically. Euthanasia is now one of the country's leading causes of death. But today, that expansion met a roadblock. A special committee of Canadian lawmakers recommended that the federal government indefinitely pause the expansion of euthanasia for people whose sole condition is a mental illness. Euthanasia deaths skyrocketed from just over 1,000 in 2016 to more than 13,000 in 2022. That now surpasses annual fatalities from Alzheimer's, diabetes, and pneumonia. Medical assistance in dying is also tied as the country's fifth leading cause of death. The rapid surge in Canada is serving as a warning sign and even deterring other nations from passing similar laws. Joining us now to discuss this global issue further is Alex Schadenberg, the Executive Director of the Euthanasia Prevention Coalition. Alex, welcome to the show.
2: Thank you for having me on, especially on this important day here in Canada on this issue.
0: When MAID was first introduced a decade ago, proponents argued it would be a rare last resort measure. So how did Canada get to a point where euthanasia is one of the leading causes of death in the country?
2: Well, in fact, we've had 100,000 euthanasia deaths since legalization, and that's where we're actually past that number now. And it started with the very beginning that our law lacked any definition. So all of these discussions around, oh, well, we have safeguards, the law will only be for those rare circumstances of someone who's nearing death and suffering, never came to be, because the fact is the law was never actually defined that tight. In fact, it lacked definition completely in its language. So, and then we expanded the law. We expanded the law in 2021. So we went from requiring someone to have a terminal condition to not needing a terminal condition. And of course, from there, we've had all these other cases, very sad cases of people with disabilities, people who are homeless. We've had multiple cases of euthanasia in, some would say, ridiculous circumstances.
0: When it comes to moving forward with euthanasia for someone who has a mental illness, there was a big decision today. Can you tell us more about that?
2: Yes, the decision just came out today that the government committee on euthanasia has decided not to expand the law to include mental illness alone. So this was scheduled in our country to happen on March 17th of 2027. So the government struck a committee to examine the readiness of, how would you say, the medical profession to do this. And in fact, the committee came back saying, no, not only should we not delay it, but we shouldn't do it. So this is a very big step for Canada, considering that we've been constantly expanding our killing regime. And to now say no to people with mental illness alone is very important. Now, I must be very clear. This is euthanasia for mental illness alone. Sadly, people with mental illness can still be killed by euthanasia. They just need to have another medical condition.
0: Is public sentiment changing, and are other countries taking note?
2: Public sentiment has been changing because of the crazy cases. You know, people support euthanasia mainly out of fear. They fear a bad death. They fear difficult situations, and they think this is their out from having a terrible, you know, death happen to them. And in fact, what's happened, has been so many stories in Canada of people's deaths. Like last December, we had the case of Keanu, who was 26 years old, and a diabetic who was killed in British Columbia by euthanasia, and his family was just shocked by it. And yes, this has been affecting other countries in a serious way. You saw recently Scotland defeated their assisted suicide bill, and that had an awful lot to do with Canada, because of course the stories out of Canada, when the Scottish Parliament was examining this bill that they were debating, and they were looking at what's happening in Canada, they couldn't really differentiate the difference between the two legislation options here, and realize that what they were doing is walking into the same type of situation. Slovenia overturned their assisted suicide law. The British House of Lords defeated their assisted suicide bill. A lot of it has to do with Canada because of how crazy Canada's gone with killing.
0: Alex Schadenberg, thanks for all that you do and your insights today.
2: Thank you for having me.
0: Italian Cardinal Camillo Ruini died last night at the age of 95, a key figure during the pontificates of Pope St. John Paul II and Benedict XVI. His voice guided generations of Catholics. EWTN Vatican journalist Zofia Chubek has more.
3: With the passing of Cardinal Camillo Ruini at the age of 95, the Italian Church has lost one of its most respected and influential figures of recent decades. A theologian, pastor, and man of deep faith, Cardinal Ruini was created cardinal in 1991 by Pope St. John Paul II. He dedicated his entire life to the service of the gospel and the church. For many years, he led the Diocese of Rome as the Pope's Vicar General and served as president of the Italian Episcopal Conference from 1991 to 2007, guiding the Italian Church through a period of profound cultural and social transformation. Cardinal Ruini became one of the foremost advocates of the non-negotiable values promoted first by John Paul II and later by Benedict XVI. The defense of life, firm opposition to abortion and euthanasia, and the promotion of Catholic engagement in public and political life formed the foundation of his pastoral and public ministry. His episcopal motto, Veritas Liberabit Nos, the truth will set you free, encapsulated the entire course of his life and ministry. Last night, Cardinal Baldassare Reina, the Vicar General for Rome, announced the passing, expressing gratitude for Ruini's long and fruitful Christian life and for his service to the Church. This morning, in a telegram, Pope Leo XIV described Cardinal Ruini as an experienced and wise brother who served the Gospel and the Church with discretion and selflessness. Cardinal Ruini's funeral will be celebrated in St. Peter's Basilica and presided over by Pope Leo XIV on Thursday, June 18th, at 4:30 p.m. In Rome, Zofia Trubak for EWTN News Nightly.
0: Let us pray. Eternal rest grant unto them, O Lord, and let perpetual light shine upon them. May they rest in peace. Amen. Cardinal Camillo Ruini, dead at 95.
4: 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I'm Montse Alvarado with some great news. 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
0: Talk, Pope Leo XIV fondly recalled his recent trip to Spain. He said he was comforted by the faith and joy of the Spanish people.
6: Dappertutto ho trovato moltitudini ad accogliermi con grande calore.
0: During the apostolic trip, people of all ages and situations expressed their excitement for the Holy Father's visit. Today, from St. Peter's Square, he recalled being welcomed with great warmth, adding that the Mass at the Sagrada Familia enabled him to perceive firsthand the very character of Europe and its priceless wealth as a living reality, not a thing of the past. Following his weekly general audience, Pope Leo received a signed 2026 FIFA World Cup ball from the ambassadors of Mexico, the United States, and Canada. It marked a symbolic moment for global unity. The pontiff praised the joint gift, expressing hope that the teamwork shown by the three host nations will inspire deeper cooperation and peace beyond the soccer field. A long-awaited celebration is set to kick off in Hawaii. The Diocese of Honolulu formally opens its commemoration of the 200th anniversary of Catholicism's arrival in Hawaii. The year-long diocesan-wide celebration starts with Mass at all nine vicariates. Hawaii will mark the day the missionaries of the Sacred Hearts of Jesus and Mary arrived in Honolulu in 1827. Here to tell us more is Bishop Larry Silva of the Diocese of Honolulu. Your Excellency, thanks so much for coming on. And of course, the incredible members of the diocese behind you. So thank you and welcome.
7: Thank you. It's good to be here. And thank you for taking the time to interview us.
0: First, can you tell us what this bicentennial celebration means for you and the diocese?
7: Yes, of course, 200 years ago, the Sacred Hearts Fathers came to Hawaii, bringing the Catholic faith for the first time to these islands. They were met with some opposition, yes. Catholicism actually was outlawed for 10 years, 2 years after they arrived. But the faith has thrived. And, of course, we want to make sure that we do this celebration not only to observe the 200 years, but to help us be better evangelizers in this culture in which we live, to be missionaries to not only to the world, but to the people right here in Hawaii.
0: This will be a year-long celebration, officially kicking off in July. What are some of the special festivities planned for your diocese?
7: Yes, so our kickoff will be on July 9th, and that day is chosen because it is the Feast of Our Lady of Peace. And she is the patroness of the diocese and the patroness of our cathedral, Basilica of Our Lady of Peace. So we will have a special mass at the co-cathedral of St. Teresa in Honolulu. And simultaneously on all the other islands, there will be a gathering of people who will have a mass at the same time so that together we can kick off this diocesan-wide celebration. As you may know, we are six islands where parishes are located, so it's not possible for everybody to come together in one location.
0: Bishop Larry Silva, enjoy all the celebrations, and thank you so much.
7: Thank you very much. God bless you.
0: We thank you for watching tonight. Remember, you can follow us on social media, Facebook, X, YouTube, and Instagram at EWTN News Nightly. I'm Veronica Dudo. Good night and God bless.
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11: In the glorious mysteries, we have not only Christ's victory in this world, but the coming of the Holy Spirit and the promise of eternal life.

0: In the name of the Father, and of the Son, and of the Holy Spirit. Amen. I believe in God, the Father Almighty, creator of heaven and earth, and in Jesus Christ, his only Son, our Lord, who was conceived by the Holy Spirit, born of the Virgin Mary, suffered under Pontius Pilate, was crucified, died, and was buried. He descended into hell. The third day he rose again from the dead, and he ascended into heaven, and is seated at the right hand of God, the Father Almighty, from whence he shall come to judge the living and the dead.
1: I believe in the Holy Spirit, the Holy Catholic Church, the communion of saints, the forgiveness of sins, the resurrection of the body, and life everlasting. Amen.
0: Our Father, who art in heaven, hallowed be thy name. Thy kingdom come, thy will be done, on earth as it is in heaven.
1: Give us this day our daily bread, and forgive us our trespasses, as we forgive those who trespass against us. And lead us not into temptation, but deliver us from evil. Amen.
0: Let us offer the next three Aves, that we will have an increase of faith, hope, and love. Hail Mary, full of grace, the Lord is with thee. Blessed art thou amongst women, and blessed is the fruit of thy womb, Jesus.
1: Holy Mary, Mother of God, pray for us sinners, now and at the hour of our death. Amen.
0: Hail Mary, full of grace, the Lord is with thee. Blessed art thou amongst women, and blessed is the fruit of thy womb, Jesus.
1: Holy Mary, Mother of God, pray for us sinners, now and at the hour of our death. Amen.
0: Hail Mary, full of grace, the Lord is with thee. Blessed art thou amongst women, and blessed is the fruit of thy womb, Jesus.
1: Holy Mary, Mother of God, pray for us sinners, now and at the hour of our death. Amen.
0: Glory be to the Father, and to the Son, and to the Holy Spirit.
1: As it was in the beginning, is now, and ever shall be, world without end. Amen.

0: The first glorious mystery, the resurrection. Our Father, who art in heaven, hallowed be thy name. Thy kingdom come, thy will be done, on earth as it is in heaven.
1: Give us this day our daily bread, and forgive us our trespasses, as we forgive those who trespass against us. And lead us not into temptation, but deliver us from evil. Amen.
0: Hail Mary, full of grace, the Lord is with thee. Blessed art thou amongst women, and blessed is the fruit of thy womb, Jesus.
1: Holy Mary, Mother of God, pray for us sinners, now and at the hour of our death. Amen.
0: Hail Mary, full of grace, the Lord is with thee. Blessed art thou amongst women, and blessed is the fruit of thy womb, Jesus.
1: Holy Mary, Mother of God, pray for us sinners, now and at the hour of our death. Amen.
0: Hail Mary, full of grace, the Lord is with thee. Blessed art thou amongst women, and blessed is the fruit of thy womb, Jesus.
1: Holy Mary, Mother of God, pray for us sinners, now and at the hour of our death. Amen.
0: Hail Mary, full of grace, the Lord is with thee. Blessed art thou amongst women, and blessed is the fruit of thy womb, Jesus.
1: Holy Mary, Mother of God, pray for us sinners, now and at the hour of our death. Amen.
0: Hail Mary, full of grace, the Lord is with thee. Blessed art thou amongst women, and blessed is the fruit of thy womb, Jesus.
1: Holy Mary, Mother of God, pray for us sinners, now and at the hour of our death. Amen.
0: Hail Mary, full of grace, the Lord is with thee. Blessed art thou amongst women, and blessed is the fruit of thy womb, Jesus.
1: Holy Mary, Mother of God, pray for us sinners, now and at the hour of our death. Amen.
0: Hail Mary, full of grace, the Lord is with thee. Blessed art thou amongst women, and blessed is the fruit of thy womb, Jesus.
1: Holy Mary, Mother of God, pray for us sinners, now and at the hour of our death. Amen.
0: Hail Mary, full of grace, the Lord is with thee. Blessed art thou amongst women, and blessed is the fruit of thy womb, Jesus.
1: Holy Mary, Mother of God, pray for us sinners, now and at the hour of our death. Amen.
0: Hail Mary, full of grace, the Lord is with thee. Blessed art thou amongst women, and blessed is the fruit of thy womb, Jesus.
1: Holy Mary, Mother of God, pray for us sinners, now and at the hour of our death. Amen.
0: Hail Mary, full of grace, the Lord is with thee. Blessed art thou amongst women, and blessed is the fruit of thy womb, Jesus.
1: Holy Mary, Mother of God, pray for us sinners, now and at the hour of our death. Amen.
0: Glory be to the Father, and to the Son, and to the Holy Spirit.
1: As it was in the beginning, is now, and ever shall be, world without end. Amen.
0: O my Jesus,
1: forgive us our sins.
0: Save us from the fires of hell.
1: Bring all souls to heaven, especially those in most need of thy mercy.
0: The second glorious mystery, the Ascension. The Ascension of Christ. Our Father, who art in heaven, hallowed be thy name. Thy kingdom come, thy will be done, on earth as it is in heaven.
1: Give us this day our daily bread, and forgive us our trespasses, as we forgive those who trespass against us. And lead us not into temptation, but deliver us from evil. Amen.
0: Hail Mary, full of grace, the Lord is with thee. Blessed art thou amongst women, and blessed is the fruit of thy womb, Jesus.
1: Holy Mary, Mother of God, pray for us sinners, now and at the hour of our death. Amen.
0: Hail Mary, full of grace, the Lord is with thee. Blessed art thou amongst women, and blessed is the fruit of thy womb, Jesus.
1: Holy Mary, Mother of God, pray for us sinners, now and at the hour of our death. Amen.
0: Hail Mary, full of grace, the Lord is with thee. Blessed art thou amongst women, and blessed is the fruit of thy womb, Jesus.
1: Holy Mary, Mother of God, pray for us sinners, now and at the hour of our death. Amen.
0: Hail Mary, full of grace, the Lord is with thee. Blessed art thou amongst women, and blessed is the fruit of thy womb, Jesus.
1: Holy Mary, Mother of God, pray for us sinners, now and at the hour of our death. Amen.
0: Hail Mary, full of grace, the Lord is with thee. Blessed art thou amongst women, and blessed is the fruit of thy womb, Jesus.
1: Holy Mary, Mother of God, pray for us sinners, now and at the hour of our death. Amen.
0: Hail Mary, full of grace, the Lord is with thee. Blessed art thou amongst women, and blessed is the fruit of thy womb, Jesus.
1: Holy Mary, Mother of God, pray for us sinners, now and at the hour of our death. Amen.
0: Hail Mary, full of grace, the Lord is with thee. Blessed art thou amongst women, and blessed is the fruit of thy womb, Jesus.
1: Holy Mary, Mother of God, pray for us sinners, now and at the hour of our death. Amen.
0: Hail Mary, full of grace, the Lord is with thee. Blessed art thou amongst women, and blessed is the fruit of thy womb, Jesus.
1: Holy Mary, Mother of God, pray for us sinners, now and at the hour of our death. Amen.
0: Hail Mary, full of grace, the Lord is with thee. Blessed art thou amongst women, and blessed is the fruit of thy womb, Jesus.
1: Holy Mary, Mother of God, pray for us sinners, now and at the hour of our death. Amen.
0: Hail Mary, full of grace, the Lord is with thee. Blessed art thou amongst women, and blessed is the fruit of thy womb, Jesus.
1: Holy Mary, Mother of God, pray for us sinners, now and at the hour of our death. Amen.
0: Glory be to the Father, and to the Son, and to the Holy Spirit.
1: As it was in the beginning, is now, and ever shall be, world without end. Amen.
0: O my Jesus, forgive us our sins, save us from the fires of hell, bring all souls to heaven, especially those in most need of thy mercy. The third glorious mystery. Scripture tells us explicitly that Mary was at the coming of the Holy Spirit. She really did not need to be there, because long ago the Holy Spirit had descended upon her at the Annunciation. She had lived her life in the presence of the Holy Spirit. One may meditate on the fact that she is there for us, that she is there that we may know how much we need the Holy Spirit in our lives. But she is also fittingly there for herself. For this is the great fulfillment of her mission in life. The Holy Spirit had overshadowed her.

0: now and at the hour of our death. Amen.
1: Hail Mary, full of grace, the Lord is with thee. Blessed art thou amongst women, and blessed is the fruit of thy womb, Jesus.
0: Holy Mary, Mother of God, pray for us sinners, now and at the hour of our death. Amen.
1: Hail Mary, full of grace, the Lord is with thee. Blessed art thou amongst women, and blessed is the fruit of thy womb, Jesus.
0: Holy Mary, Mother of God, pray for us sinners, now and at the hour of our death. Amen.
1: Hail Mary, full of grace, the Lord is with thee. Blessed art thou amongst women, and blessed is the fruit of thy womb, Jesus.
0: Holy Mary, Mother of God, pray for us sinners, now and at the hour of our death. Amen.
1: Hail Mary, full of grace, the Lord is with thee. Blessed art thou amongst women, and blessed is the fruit of thy womb, Jesus.
0: Holy Mary, Mother of God, pray for us sinners, now and at the hour of our death. Amen.
1: Hail Mary, full of grace, the Lord is with thee. Blessed art thou amongst women, and blessed is the fruit of thy womb, Jesus.
0: Holy Mary, Mother of God, pray for us sinners, now and at the hour of our death. Amen.
1: Hail Mary, full of grace, the Lord is with thee. Blessed art thou amongst women, and blessed is the fruit of thy womb, Jesus.
0: Holy Mary, Mother of God, pray for us sinners, now and at the hour of our death. Amen.
1: Hail Mary, full of grace, the Lord is with thee. Blessed art thou amongst women, and blessed is the fruit of thy womb, Jesus.
0: Holy Mary, Mother of God, pray for us sinners, now and at the hour of our death. Amen.
1: Hail Mary, full of grace, the Lord is with thee. Blessed art thou amongst women, and blessed is the fruit of thy womb, Jesus.
0: Holy Mary, Mother of God, pray for us sinners, now and at the hour of our death. Amen.
1: Hail Mary, full of grace, the Lord is with thee. Blessed art thou amongst women, and blessed is the fruit of thy womb, Jesus.
0: Holy Mary, Mother of God, pray for us sinners, now and at the hour of our death. Amen.
1: Glory be to the Father, and to the Son, and to the Holy Spirit.
0: As it was in the beginning, is now, and ever shall be, world without end. Amen.
2: O my Jesus, forgive us our sins, save us from the fires of hell, bring all souls to heaven, especially those in most need of thy mercy.
1: The fourth glorious mystery, the Assumption of the body and soul of the Blessed Virgin Mary into eternal life. Since the very earliest centuries of the Church, Christians in East and West have rejoiced in the knowledge that Mary, who had no sin, did not have to pay the price of sin, human death. She passed from this world by a process that scarcely can be called death. The ancient Church called it her falling asleep, the dormition. This dormition and passage into eternal life, this assumption of her whole being to be with her beloved Son, is the great promise to us that we also will someday be assumed. Christ rises from the dead and goes back into eternal glory completely by his own power. Mary does not. She is a creature. Like each of us, she must be called. She must be assumed. And so her assumption is what we hope for. We will not rise from the dead by our own power, but we will believe that in the last day, body and soul, we will be assumed into eternal life. Our Father, who art in heaven, hallowed be thy name. Thy kingdom come, thy will be done, on earth

0: as it is in heaven.
1: Give us this day our daily bread, and forgive us our trespasses, as we forgive those who trespass against us. And lead us not into temptation, but deliver us from evil. Amen.
0: Hail Mary, full of grace, the Lord is with thee. Blessed art thou amongst women, and blessed is the fruit of thy womb, Jesus.
1: Holy Mary, Mother of God, pray for us sinners, now and at the hour of our death. Amen.
0: Hail Mary, full of grace, the Lord is with thee. Blessed art thou amongst women, and blessed is the fruit of thy womb, Jesus.
1: Holy Mary, Mother of God, pray for us sinners, now and at the hour of our death. Amen.
0: Hail Mary, full of grace, the Lord is with thee. Blessed art thou amongst women, and blessed is the fruit of thy womb, Jesus.
1: Holy Mary, Mother of God, pray for us sinners, now and at the hour of our death. Amen.
0: Hail Mary, full of grace, the Lord is with thee. Blessed art thou amongst women, and blessed is the fruit of thy womb, Jesus.
1: Holy Mary, Mother of God, pray for us sinners, now and at the hour of our death. Amen.
0: Hail Mary, full of grace, the Lord is with thee. Blessed art thou amongst women, and blessed is the fruit of thy womb, Jesus.
1: Holy Mary, Mother of God, pray for us sinners, now and at the hour of our death. Amen.
0: Hail Mary, full of grace, the Lord is with thee. Blessed art thou amongst women, and blessed is the fruit of thy womb, Jesus.
1: Holy Mary, Mother of God, pray for us sinners, now and at the hour of our death. Amen.
0: Hail Mary, full of grace, the Lord is with thee. Blessed art thou amongst women, and blessed is the fruit of thy womb, Jesus.
1: Holy Mary, Mother of God, pray for us sinners, now and at the hour of our death. Amen.
0: Hail Mary, full of grace, the Lord is with thee. Blessed art thou amongst women, and blessed is the fruit of thy womb, Jesus.
1: Holy Mary, Mother of God, pray for us sinners, now and at the hour of our death. Amen.
0: Hail Mary, full of grace, the Lord is with thee. Blessed art thou amongst women, and blessed is the fruit of thy womb, Jesus.
1: Holy Mary, Mother of God, pray for us sinners, now and at the hour of our death. Amen.
0: Hail Mary, full of grace, the Lord is with thee. Blessed art thou amongst women, and blessed is the fruit of thy womb, Jesus.
1: Holy Mary, Mother of God, pray for us sinners, now and at the hour of our death. Amen.
0: Glory be to the Father, and to the Son, and to the Holy Spirit.
1: As it was in the beginning, is now, and ever shall be, world without end. Amen.
0: O my Jesus, forgive us our sins, save us from the fires of hell,
1: bring all souls to heaven, especially those in most need of thy mercy.
0: The fifth glorious mystery, the coronation of the Blessed Virgin as Queen of angels and saints. Our Father, who art in heaven, hallowed be thy name. Thy kingdom come, thy will be done, on earth as it is in heaven.
1: Give us this day our daily bread, and forgive us our trespasses, as we forgive those who trespass against us. And lead us not into temptation, but deliver us from evil. Amen.
0: Hail Mary, full of grace, the Lord is with thee. Blessed art thou amongst women, and blessed is the fruit of thy womb, Jesus.
1: Holy Mary, Mother of God, pray for us sinners, now and at the hour of our death. Amen.
0: Hail Mary, full of grace, the Lord is with thee. Blessed art thou amongst women, and blessed is the fruit of thy womb, Jesus.
1: Holy Mary, Mother of God, pray for us sinners, now and at the hour of our death. Amen.
0: Hail Mary, full of grace, the Lord is with thee. Blessed art thou amongst women, and blessed is the fruit of thy womb, Jesus.
1: Holy Mary, Mother of God, pray for us sinners, now and at the hour of our death. Amen.
0: Hail Mary, full of grace, the Lord is with thee. Blessed art thou amongst women, and blessed is the fruit of thy womb, Jesus.
1: Holy Mary, Mother of God, pray for us sinners, now and at the hour of our death. Amen.
0: Hail Mary, full of grace, the Lord is with thee. Blessed art thou amongst women, and blessed of thy womb, Jesus.
1: Holy Mary, Mother of God, pray for us sinners, now and at the hour of our death. Amen.
0: Hail Mary, full of grace, the Lord is with thee. Blessed art thou amongst women, and blessed is the fruit of thy womb, Jesus.
1: Holy Mary, Mother of God, pray for us sinners, now and at the hour of our death. Amen.
0: Hail Mary, full of grace, the Lord is with thee. Blessed art thou amongst women, and blessed is the fruit of thy womb, Jesus.
1: Holy Mary, Mother of God, pray for us sinners, now and at the hour of our death. Amen.
0: Hail Mary, full of grace, the Lord is with thee. Blessed art thou amongst women, and blessed is the fruit of thy womb, Jesus.
1: Holy Mary, Mother of God, pray for us sinners, now and at the hour of our death. Amen.
0: Hail Mary, full of grace, the Lord is with thee. Blessed art thou amongst women, and blessed is the fruit of thy womb, Jesus.
1: Holy Mary, Mother of God, pray for us sinners, now and at the hour of our death. Amen.
0: Hail Mary, full of grace, the Lord is with thee. Blessed art thou amongst women, and blessed is the fruit of thy womb, Jesus.
1: Holy Mary, Mother of God, pray for us sinners, now and at the hour of our death. Amen.
0: Glory be to the Father, and to the Son, and to the Holy Spirit.
1: As it was in the beginning, is now, and ever shall be, world without end. Amen.
0: O my Jesus, forgive us our sins, save us from the fires of hell,
1: bring all souls to heaven, especially those in most need of thy mercy.
0: Hail, Holy Queen, Mother of mercy, our life, our sweetness, and our hope. To thee do we cry, poor banished children of Eve. To thee do we send up our sighs, mourning and weeping in this valley of tears. Turn then, most gracious Advocate, thine eyes of mercy toward us, and after this our exile, show unto us the blessed fruit of thy womb, Jesus. O clement, O loving, O sweet Virgin Mary, pray for us, O Holy Mother of God,
1: that we may be made worthy of the promises of Christ.
0: Let us pray. O God, whose only begotten Son, by his life, death, and resurrection, has purchased for us the rewards of eternal life, grant, we beseech thee, that meditating on these mysteries of the Most Holy Rosary of the Blessed Virgin Mary, we may imitate what they contain, and obtain what they promise, through the same Christ our Lord. Amen. May the divine assistance remain always with us, and may the souls of the faithful departed, through the mercy of God, rest in peace. Amen. May the Holy Virgin bless you with her loving child, this day and forever. In the name of the Father, and of the Son, and of the Holy Spirit. Amen.
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6: How many times have you heard the complaint that the church is boring? Well, the problem is not that church is boring, it's that we are bored. We are the problem. We've lost our childlike sense of wonder. G.K. Chesterton says that children have abounding vitality, and yet they want things repeated and unchanged. They always say, "Do it again," and the grown-up person does it until he's nearly dead. For grown-up people are not strong enough to exult in monotony. But perhaps God is strong enough to exalt in monotony. It's possible that God says every morning, "Do it again" to the sun, and every evening, "Do it again" to the moon.
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9: 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He's in such demand all over the world. He's really something different. 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
1: 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The prophet Elijah is trying to convince the kings and queens to turn from their sinful ways. Instead of listening to Elijah, we see the cycle of wickedness continue through the generations.
2: Hi, my name is Father Mike Schmitz, and you're listening to the Bible in a Year, where we encounter God's voice and live life through the lens of Scripture. Using the Great Adventure Bible timeline, we'll read all the way from Genesis to Revelation, discovering how the story of salvation unfolds and how we fit into that story today. The Great Adventure Bible timeline was developed by Jeff Cavins and is provided by Ascension, who produced and funded this program. It is day 168. We are reading from 1 Kings chapter 21, 2 Chronicles chapters 21 and 22, and Song of Solomon chapter 7. The first book of Kings, chapter 21, Naboth's vineyard. Now Naboth the Jezreelite had a vineyard in Jezreel, beside the palace of Ahab, king of Samaria. And after this, Ahab said to Naboth, "Give me your vineyard, that I may have it for a vegetable garden, because it is near my house. And I will give you a better vineyard for it, or if it seems good to you, I will give you its value in money." But Naboth said to Ahab, "The Lord forbid that I should give you the inheritance of my fathers." And Ahab went into his house vexed and sullen because of what Naboth the Jezreelite had said to him, for he had said, "I will not give you the inheritance of my fathers." And he lay down on his bed and turned away his face and would eat no food. But Jezebel his wife came to him and said to him, "Why is your spirit so vexed that you eat no food?" And he said to her, "Because I spoke to Naboth the Jezreelite and said to him, 'Give me your vineyard for money, or else, if it please you, I will give you another vineyard for it.' And he answered, 'I will not give you my vineyard.'" And Jezebel his wife said to him, "Do you now govern Israel? Arise and eat bread and let your heart be cheerful. I will give you the vineyard of Naboth the Jezreelite." So she wrote letters in Ahab's name and sealed them with his seal. And she sent the letters to the elders and nobles who dwelt with Naboth in his city. And she wrote in the letters, "Proclaim a fast, and set Naboth on high among the people, and set two base fellows opposite him, and let them bring a charge against him, saying, 'You have cursed God and the king.' Then take him out and stone him to death." And the men of his city, the elders and the nobles who dwelt in his city, did as Jezebel had sent word to them. As it was written in the letters which she had sent to them, they proclaimed a fast and set Naboth on high among the people. And the two base fellows came in and sat opposite him, and the base fellows brought a charge against Naboth in the presence of the people, saying, "Naboth cursed God and the king." So they took him outside the city and stoned him to death with stones. Then they sent to Jezebel, saying, "Naboth has been stoned. He is dead." As soon as Jezebel heard that Naboth had been stoned and was dead, Jezebel said to Ahab, "Arise, take possession of the vineyard of Naboth the Jezreelite, which he refused to give you for money. For Naboth is not alive, but dead." And as soon as Ahab heard that Naboth was dead, Ahab arose to go down to the vineyard of Naboth the Jezreelite to take possession of it. Elijah pronounces God's sentence. Then the word of the Lord came to Elijah the Tishbite, saying, "Arise, go down to meet Ahab, king of Israel, who is in Samaria. Behold, he is in the vineyard of Naboth, where he has gone to take possession. And you shall say to him, 'Thus says the Lord, have you killed and also take possession?' And you shall also say to him, 'Thus says the Lord, in the place where dogs licked up the blood of Naboth, shall dogs lick your own blood.'" Ahab said to Elijah, "Have you found me, O my enemy?" He answered, "I have found you, because you have sold yourself to do what is evil in the sight of the Lord. Behold, I will bring evil upon you. I will utterly sweep you away. I will cut off from Ahab every male, bond or free, in Israel. And I will make your house like the house of Jeroboam, the son of Nebat, and like the house of Baasha, the son of Ahijah, for the anger to which you have provoked me, and because you have made Israel to sin." And of Jezebel, the Lord also said, "The dogs shall eat Jezebel within the bounds of Jezreel. Anyone belonging to Ahab who dies in the city, the dogs shall eat, and any one of his who dies in the open country, the birds of the air shall eat." There was none who sold himself to do what was evil in the sight of the Lord like Ahab, whom Jezebel his wife incited. He did very abominably in going after idols as the Amorites had done, whom the Lord cast out before the sons of Israel. And when Ahab heard those words, he tore his clothes and put sackcloth upon his flesh and fasted and lay in sackcloth and went about dejectedly. And the word of the Lord came to Elijah the Tishbite, saying, Have you seen how Ahab has humbled himself before me? Because he has humbled himself before me, I will not bring the evil in his days, but in his son's days I will bring the evil upon his house. The second book of Chronicles, chapter 21. Jehoram's reign over Judah. Jehoshaphat slept with his fathers, and was buried with his fathers in the city of David, and Jehoram his son reigned in his stead. He had brothers, the sons of Jehoshaphat, Azariah, Jehiel, Zechariah, Azariah, Michael, and Shephatiah. All these were the sons of Jehoshaphat, king of Judah. Their father gave them great gifts of silver, gold, and valuable possessions, together with the fortified cities in Judah, but he gave the kingdom to Jehoram, because he was the firstborn. When Jehoram had ascended the throne of his father and was established, he slew all his brothers with the sword and also some of the princes of Israel. Jehoram was 32 years old when he became king, and he reigned 8 years in Jerusalem. And he walked in the way of the kings of Israel, as the house of Ahab had done, for the daughter of Ahab was his wife. And he did what was evil in the sight of the Lord. Yet the Lord would not destroy the house of David because of the covenant which he had made with David, and since he had promised to give a lamp to him and to his sons forever. The revolt of Edom. In his days, Edom revolted from the rule of Judah and set up a king of their own. Then Jehoram passed over with his commanders and all his chariots, and he rose by night and struck the Edomites who had surrounded him and his chariot commanders. So Edom revolted from the rule of Judah to this day. At that time, Libnah also revolted from his rule because he had forsaken the Lord, the God of his fathers. Elijah's letter of warning. Moreover, he made high places in the hill country of Judah and led the inhabitants of Jerusalem into unfaithfulness and made Judah go astray. And a letter came to him from Elijah the prophet, saying, Thus says the Lord, the God of David your father, because you have not walked in the ways of Jehoshaphat your father or in the ways of Asa, king of Judah, but have walked in the way of the kings of Israel, you have led Judah and the inhabitants of Jerusalem into unfaithfulness, as the house of Ahab led Israel into unfaithfulness. And also, you have killed your brothers, and of your father's house, who were better than yourself. Behold, the Lord will bring a great plague on your people, your children, your wives, and all your possessions. And you yourself will have a severe sickness with a disease of your bowels, until your bowels come out because of the disease, day by day. And the Lord stirred up against Jehoram the anger of the Philistines and of the Arabs who are near the Ethiopians. And they came up against Judah and invaded it and carried away all the possessions they found that belonged to the king's house, and also his sons and his wives, so that no son was left to him except Jehoahaz, his youngest son. Disease and death of Jehoram. And after all this, the Lord struck him in his bowels with an incurable disease. In the course of time, at the end of 2 years, his bowels came out because of the disease, and he died in great agony. His people made no fire in his honor, like the fires made for his fathers. He was 32 years old when he began to reign, and he reigned 8 years in Jerusalem, and he departed with no one's regret. They buried him in the city of David, but not in the tombs of the kings. Chapter 22. Ahaziah's reign over Judah. And the inhabitants of Jerusalem made Ahaziah, his youngest son, king in his stead, for the band of men that came with the Arabs to the camp had slain all the older sons. So Ahaziah, the son of Jehoram, king of Judah, reigned. Ahaziah was 42 years old when he began to reign, and he reigned 1 year in Jerusalem. His mother's name was Athaliah, the granddaughter of Omri. He also walked in the ways of the house of Ahab, for his mother was his counselor in doing wickedly. He did what was evil in the sight of the Lord, as the house of Ahab had done. For after the death of his father, they were his counselors to his undoing. He even followed their counsel and went with Jehoram, the son of Ahab, king of Israel, to make war against Hazael, the king of Syria, at Ramoth-Gilead. And the Syrians wounded Joram. And he returned to be healed in Jezreel of the wounds which he had received at Ramah when he fought against Hazael, king of Syria. And Ahaziah, the son of Jehoram, king of Judah, went down to see Joram, the son of Ahab, in Jezreel, because he was sick. The downfall of Ahaziah. But it was ordained by God that the downfall of Ahaziah should come about through his going to visit Joram. For when he came there, he went out with Jehoram to meet Jehu, the son of Nimshi, whom the Lord had anointed to destroy the house of Ahab. And when Jehu was executing judgment upon the house of Ahab, he met the princes of Judah and the sons of Ahaziah's brothers, who attended Ahaziah, and he killed them. He searched for Ahaziah, and he was captured while hiding in Samaria, and he was brought to Jehu and put to death. They buried him, for they said, "He is the grandson of Jehoshaphat, who sought the Lord with all his heart." And the house of Ahaziah had no one able to rule the kingdom. Athaliah seizes the throne. Now, when Athaliah, the mother of Ahaziah, saw that her son was dead, she arose and destroyed all the royal family of the house of Judah. But Jehoshabeath, the daughter of the king, took Joash, the son of Ahaziah, and stole him away from among the king's sons who were about to be slain. And she put him and his nurse in a bedchamber. Thus, Jehoshabeath, the daughter of King Jehoram, and wife of Jehoiada the priest, because she was a sister of Ahaziah, hid him from Athaliah, so that she did not slay him. And he remained with them 6 years, hid in the house of God, while Athaliah reigned over the land. The Song of Solomon, Chapter 7, Colloquy of the Bride and Groom. How graceful are your feet in sandals, O queenly maiden! Your rounded thighs are like jewels, the work of a master hand. Your navel is a rounded bowl that never lacks mixed wine. Your belly is a heap of wheat encircled with lilies. Your two breasts are like two fawns, twins of a gazelle. Your neck is like an ivory tower. Your eyes are pools in Heshbon, by the gate of Bath Rabim. Your nose is like a tower of Lebanon overlooking Damascus. Your head crowns you like Carmel, and your flowing locks are like purple. A king is held captive in the tresses. How fair and pleasant you are, O loved one, delectable maiden. You are stately as a palm tree, and your breasts are like its clusters. I say I will climb the palm tree and lay hold of its branches. Oh, may your breasts be like clusters of the vine, and the scent of your breath like apples, and your kisses like the best wine that goes down smoothly, gliding over lips and teeth. I am my beloved's, and his desire is for me. Come, my beloved, let us go into the fields and lodge in the villages. Let us go out early in the vineyards and see whether the vines have budded, whether the grape blossoms have opened and the pomegranates are in bloom. There I will give you my love. The mandrakes give forth fragrance, and over our doors are all choice fruits, new as well as old, which I have laid up for you, O my beloved. Father in heaven, we are the object of your love. And you are eternal and mysterious, omniscient and omnipresent and all good. And yet you love us. You pursue us. You desire us. Even in our brokenness, even in our weakness, Lord, you still choose us. And so we ask you, as we always do, we ask you to help us give you permission to be chosen by you and help us to choose you back. Help us to receive your love and help us to love you in return. In Jesus' name we pray. Amen. In the name of the Father, and of the Son, and of the Holy Spirit. Amen. Okay, here we are. Gosh, this is so good because our stories, of course, they're connected, right? First Kings and Second Chronicles in this section are very, very connected. This is the time of Elijah. Elijah is a prophet. Not only in First Kings, we heard him talking the last couple days with Ahab and Jezebel and on the run, but we also have Elijah playing a role in Second Chronicles with Jehoram, the son of Jehoshaphat. So we're going to get back to that in just 1 second. Back at First Kings, we have this really curious story of that reveals the heart of Ahab and reveals the heart of Jezebel as well. If there's any villain in all, out of all the kings here, they're all pretty bad, especially the kings of the north. The kings in Israel, the northern 10 tribes, they're all bad. I don't know if there's one good one. And Ahab is kind of the archetype for how bad they get. And Jezebel is kind of the, as you probably know, Jezebel's name is now associated with evil, essentially. And so Ahab's heart is on display. He wants Naboth's vineyard. Naboth says, I'm not going to give you my vineyard. Why? Because in the Old Testament, remember, you couldn't dispossess yourself. You couldn't actually sell your land because it didn't belong to you. You were merely the tenant of the land. It belonged to your family. And this is really, really important. You know, here in our country, or at least here in the 21st century, you can buy and sell land and it's important, but it's just your land or it's just the land you sold. But for the ancient people here, especially in Israel, remember, the big promise of God to Abraham was a kingdom, right? Worldwide blessing and land. And then remember back when we were reading about how that land was divided up among tribes. And then subdivided among families. And so here is Naboth the Jezreelite. He has land that belongs not just to Naboth the Jezreelite, it belongs to his family. And so he can't. He can't, even if Ahab gives him a great deal, even if he trades your vineyard for another vineyard or gives him money, he can't do it. So Naboth is being faithful and Ahab is being petulant. He comes home and he won't even eat anything, won't even drink anything. He's pouting like a child and he shows his heart there. And then Jezebel shows her heart in writing letters in Ahab's name and basically making people or inciting them to accuse Naboth, the Jezreelite, of doing something wrong. Now, we can look at Ahab and say, horrible. Yep, true. Look at Jezebel and say, horrible. Yep, true. But also, think about this. She wrote letters in Ahab's name, sealed with his seal, sent the letters to elders and nobles who dwelt in Naboth, with Naboth in his city. And in it, she wrote to those elders and to those nobles and to those select two base fellows who will accuse him. And they all went along with it, which is remarkable. And this is one of those things that just makes us stop and scratch our heads and say, okay, yep, Jezebel, Ahab, their names go down in infamy. But what about the names of those elders and with those nobles that we don't even know their names, but they at least cooperated and they didn't do anything to stop the wrongful murder of this man, Naboth, who was stoned to death? You know, it's often said, for evil to triumph, all it takes is good men who do nothing. And that is the exact thing that happens here in Naboth's city of Jezreel. These elders and nobles were told to go along with this corruption, go along with this deception, and they simply did. And because of that, Elijah pronounces God's sentence and says, basically, you know, Jezebel, you're going to die, and Ahab, you're going to die. Ahab does repent a little bit here, so he extends his life for a bit, but we're going to, spoiler alert, he dies next chapter. So before the end of 1 Kings, Ahab is going to be dead at the same time. So that's Elijah writing to the king of the north, Ahab, with his wife, Jezebel. But also we have Elijah participating also in the south because we have Jehoshaphat, right? Good king, did a lot of good things, wasn't perfect, but wasn't awful. He's one of the kings that we'd say, hey, nice job, Jehoshaphat, good job. And he has this son, Jehoram, who gets to be king because he was the firstborn. And one of the first things he does is he kills every one of his brothers, all of his brothers that his dad had separated, like giving them gifts and giving them like, this is enough for you to be content. Let Jehoram be the king. Jehoram turns around and he kills his own brothers. Not only that, but Jehoram follows the influence of his wife, and his wife is the daughter of Ahab. And basically it's so interesting that in 2 Chronicles, it keeps pointing out that he was influenced by Ahab. He did like Ahab did. He followed the example of Ahab. And remember, Ahab is this archetype for being a bad king. And Jehoram was a bad king. And he was unfaithful, not only in killing his brothers, that's pretty unfaithful, but he also is unfaithful in worship. Remember this, as Jehoram sets up high altars to other things, he's leading the people away. He's leading the people away from faithfulness. He's leading people away from God. And in doing so, you know, it's so interesting because it's not only that unfaithfulness that they're just offering to the Lord, their unfaithfulness, but they're also placing, Jehoram is placing the people of Israel in a position of vulnerability because who has been protecting Israel? Why are the chosen people of God protected? Because they're walking in faithfulness, because God is on their side. God fights for them. We had read so many stories, right? Of just wait, I will eat Jehoshaphat. There was the army assembled against him of those three other kingdoms. And no, God's saying, I'm going to fight for you. Don't worry. And so Jehoram not only places himself, he's spiritually in danger and places the people spiritually in danger, but he also places the people in physical danger as well by not attending to the Lord and being unfaithful. Then after Jehoram dies with his bowels and all that, that's happening, Ahaziah is the next king. And Ahaziah, the son of Jehoram, king of Judah, he reigns and he also did wickedly because he follows the example of his mom, the daughter of Ahab. So where Jehoram followed the example of his wife, the daughter of Ahab, it is Ahaziah's mom, the daughter of Ahab, that leads him also into wickedness. And so he also becomes dead. Everyone ends up dying. And after this, after Ahaziah dies, his mother, Athaliah, the wife of Jehoram and Ahaziah's mom, she seizes the throne. And what does she do? She arises. Remember, she's the daughter of Ahab. So, gosh, you guys, apple does not fall far from the tree here. Athaliah rises up, and she destroys the entire royal family of the house of Judah. So basically, remember, the promise is that God will bless the world through the line of Abraham, through David, that David will sit on the throne of Judah forever. And now here is Athaliah, the daughter of Ahab, king of the north in Israel, thinking that she's going to kill every single member of the royal family of the house of Judah. And what does that leave her with? Leaves her with like complete claim on the throne. And yet, this young woman, the daughter of the king, Jehoram, right? Her name is Jehoshabeath. She takes Joash, son of Ahaziah, and hides him away for 6 years. And what we're going to find out next is what happens when this young boy, Joash, is then revealed. What happens with Athaliah, the daughter of Ahab, the wife of Jehoram, and the mother of Ahaziah, and the grandmother of Joash, what happens to her when Joash comes back on the scene. It's all, stay tuned. We're hearing about it tomorrow. But today is 168, and I'm praying for you. Please pray for me. Gosh, God, we got through. We did it, you guys. We made it. We made it today, 168, and we can only do this with each other's prayers. So please pray for each other. I'm praying for you. Please pray for me. My name is Father Mike. I can't wait to see you tomorrow. God bless.

0: That was day 168 of Bible in a Year with Father Mike Schmitz. And now we'd like to share audio from a video called How to Discover Your Gifts and Claim Them for Christ with Mari Pablo from the Ascension Presents YouTube channel.
1: So in my last video, I had encouraged you all to really take time to claim truth and to affirm yourselves. And someone put in the comment, Mari, I don't know what my gifts are, and I'm not sure what to tell myself. It's like, wow. That is not okay. So that's why we're making this video, because I want us to really know what our gifts are, specifically to claim them, use them, and spread them out, because that is why God gives them to us, right? First thing is, there are numerous kinds of gifts. Some are really obvious. So if you're really awesome at sports, or if you have a beautiful voice, or if you're awesome at running, these are going to be more obvious. So for me, and you can obviously ask God for gifts. And this is something that's like super important. So when I was little, I was begging God to give me a beautiful voice. I was like, come on, God, like I'll use them to sing back to you, right? And he's given me many gifts. And unfortunately, singing is not one of them. But if you have this gift, you should use them. I have this friend that she has a beautiful voice and she really won't use it. And I think it stems from maybe self-doubt, or you're comparing yourself to another, or you don't think that you're good enough. But that is an injustice, because the Lord has given these gifts to us so that we can use them, claim them, and share them to others, right? Now, these are going to be more obvious. Now, there are some that are not that obvious. And those are where, this is where it's going to be helpful to kind of like take inventory in different ways. One way that I found very helpful, especially when I was getting my psych degree, I took a bunch of tests. So like Myers-Briggs, I'm ENFJ, what's up? Comment below what you are. There's also like the 4 personality tests. There's the strengths finders. There's so many tools that the world offers that could be really helpful in determining what our strengths and weaknesses are, how we can use those things and be aware of them when we enter into relationships or in our jobs or whatever it is. And so that has actually been something that's super good to know personality-wise, what makes me different from you. And then on a higher level, like these gifts that really come, like the Holy Spirit gives them to us. And a lot of this is going to come from simply being open to receive the gifts that God has and wants to give us. And to not be afraid to be bold, to ask for more gifts. Because it says in scripture that it's not just about the 7 gifts of the Spirit that we talk about in confirmation. And it's not just about the 12 fruits. It literally says in scripture that the gifts that the Holy Spirit has to offer us, there is no limit. Like there is no specific list, because there's so much to offer. And if you're like super empathetic, or if you're an amazing listener, these are gifts. Yeah, those simple things. Yes, but I don't know about you. Sometimes it's really hard for me to listen all the time. And sometimes if situations get really emotional, my coping way is to laugh, which is not good and has gotten me major trouble before. But it's these aspects of really meeting the people where they're at and proclaiming the things that God has given us. How can we actively find our gifts? Number one is going to be going to the Lord, because no one knows the painting better than the artist, and no one knows you better than God who created you, right? And there was this prayer that someone told me a while back, and it was, Mighty, take time for prayer and ask God how he sees you. And I thought it was the weirdest thing ever. But one of my friends was telling me how the Lord revealed that she is his crazy daisy, another person that she is his opal, and another person, and it was like, the cupcake. And they all sounded so weird and random. And I was like, but for a whole year, I was asking God, Lord, like, how do you see me? And finally in prayer, he revealed to me that he sees me as his beautiful song. And there was a whole explanation as to why the different instruments, and how the fact that he wants to be my composer and tune every instrument, every aspect. And that when I allow him to be my composer, when I allow my song to meet his song, then we can create the best melody. And that was just like the beginning. And I love this, because it reminded me that every single one of us is different. And the way that the Lord pursues your heart is going to be different than the way that he pursues mine. And the fact that there's only one you, and the things that you can do in this world, no one else can do, because only you have been given your specific gifts. And it is our duty, and our invitation is to be able to claim them and to use them, right? And so bring it to the Lord and ask him to reveal what your gifts are. To like actually do the work. What do I mean by that? Take time to take those tests. Take the Myers-Briggs and take the spiritual gifts finder. That's another one that I've learned about. There's literally things about spiritual gifts. Like dive into scripture to learn about what these different things are. Look at the lives of different saints and see what you can relate to, what you can't relate to. Find out your passions. And I know this is interesting, but by learning what you're passionate about, you can actually, they're usually connected to what your gifts are. And by knowing what you're passionate about and what your gifts are, you can actually discover more about what your vocation is. So what is that God is calling you to do in this world? Because he's not like, I personally can't stand the sight of blood. I do not do well with anything medical. God would not call me to be a doctor. In the things that you're passionate about and that you love and the gifts that God has given you, that can help you to discover the route that he's calling you to. That's going to bring about the greater fulfillment in the things that you do every day to love your job and to love the things that he's calling you to do. And the last thing, I kind of already said it, put it into use, right? Like, there's the parable of the gifts and talents, and the one that he just like left it there and didn't do anything. He just buried it because he was so scared of losing that. No, don't be so scared of losing it. Like, use it, spread it around and bring it, because the Lord, in our willingness to use those gifts, he's just going to keep blessing us with more gifts. And then we can live out all the fruits of the Spirit, right? Of love, joy, and peace, and patience, and self-control, and all these things that the Lord wants us to do and live in. Number three, ask your friends and family. And if your friends don't know what your gifts are, like, get new friends. I'm joking. So every single year, my friends and I, we celebrate our birthdays and our baptism days, which I love this tradition, and it's become one of my favorite things. And every time we get together, we take time and everyone takes turn affirming the person whose birthday or baptism day it is. And they all say one word and they'll say, you know, this word describes you and this is why. And I love that because I've been able to learn so much, and it's been able to shed light on what the Lord has done in my life and to claim those things that he has revealed to me. I remember recently it was my dad's birthday and I had all these people, family members, like send in videos. And at the end of all the videos, he looked at me and he said, I saw consistency that everyone talked about my joy and my service and my like witness. And I was like, of course, Dad, like that's obvious. And he looked at me, he's like, it's not as obvious as you would think. And it hit me, like, if we don't take time to affirm each other and we don't take time to build each other up and to help each other discover these gifts that maybe are super obvious for the other person, but not so obvious for you, it's kind of, we're doing a disservice. We're, as brothers and sisters, we should be helping each other to discover these gifts. As brothers and sisters, we should be encouraging each other, not only to discover them, but to put them into use. We are able to multiply the gifts and talents, as in the parable, right? Like, the Lord has an infinite level and wants to give us even more gifts and even more talents. All we have to do is simply keep saying yes and be open so that the Lord can continue to discover just how incredible you are.
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5: 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And we'd love to hear if there's anything. You know, we got a couple more guests this week. One of the big blessings of being able to be here for this summer intensive for my PhD program has been the chance to connect with so many leaders in the church across the globe. And then really on for the show to just have these conversations, especially with leaders here in the church, in the UK, to really just get a sense for where God's moving and where things are at and what things are like here locally. We had Dr. Mark Nash on yesterday, who is the director of the Agency for Evangelization and Catechesis for the Archdiocese of Southwark. And today I'm really honored to welcome someone who's become a bit of a friend, a bit of a mentor. I don't know if that's the right word. She's my second reader on my doctoral thesis. So Dr. Susan Longhurst is the course lead here at St. Mary's for the Master's in Applied Theology, which is pastoral theology, like how we do the work of mission in the church. And she's also the director of a program called Sycamore, which I'm really excited to share with you all about. It's one of the leading resources for parishes, for schools, you know, across the world, really. It's translated in a dozen languages for, you know, really presenting people with the basics, the fundamentals of the faith. It takes its name from the sycamore tree that I think Zacchaeus, yes, right? Isn't that it?
4: Yeah.
5: It climbed up to see Jesus. And so really excited to welcome you, Dr. Longhurst, to the show today.
4: Thank you so much, Tim. It's a joy to be on here with you. Thank you so much for inviting me.
5: So maybe first, can you give a sense for our readers of what it's like to be so second reader means Dr. Longhurst is basically, you know, helping kind of mentor me through the process of my thesis. Has it been a nightmare so far?
4: It's been an absolute joy. You are an absolute joy. No, honestly speaking, you have been a pleasure to work with. You're researching such an interesting and fruitful topic as well. But I'm really interested in this whole mission element, the applied element. So once you've looked at the Vatican documents, then how do we apply that? And that's the whole thrust of your thesis, which I find really positive and forward-looking and really intentional. So I'm very blessed to have you as a student.
5: That's very kind. Thank you very much. Maybe you could start just to give our listeners a sense of, you know, I asked Dr. Nash a similar question yesterday, but, you know, we've talked a little bit about sometimes in the United States, we struggle to have a global perspective of Catholicism. Mm-hmm. It's like we know often the Pope, and then we know, you know, the Church in the United States, and now the Pope is American, so we're mm-hmm. doubly, you
4: yes.
5: know.
4: yeah, absolutely.
5: But what do you think is something that you admire about the Catholic Church in the United States, and what do you think is something we could learn from the church in the UK sort of culturally?
4: That's a really good question. I think, first of all, when I did my doctoral research came out of some interesting, phenomenal research by sociologists and psychologists called David Yamane, who was from North Carolina, and he was exploring Catholicism in contemporary America. So I sort of think that actually my perception of the US is that there's an energy and there's a joy and there's that sort of innovation. And then I think the other thing that you can see that actually, like with the National Eucharistic Congress, this sort of wave of impact afterwards and sense of revival. So that energy is something that I think we look to you for and actually are very mindful of that. And I think in the UK, you're right, we are, I think we work in sort of diocesan bubbles. And actually, but one of the things about that, obviously we're much smaller, but I think sometimes we're sort of watching out for these small shifts and trends. So I think for the church here, we're very, very, I suppose, encouraged by the seeds of hope that we've seen here. And we can do that on a sort of small scale, if you like. So looking at it from diocesan level. And so I think, yeah, that's probably culturally what I would say. We can sort of learn from each other. It's a great relationship. But yeah, we are very different. And I think that's the beauty. That's the richness.
5: Yeah, I've noticed some of the dioceses, like even talking to Dr. Nash yesterday, there is a certain, I don't know what you'd attribute to, but and maybe this isn't everywhere. Maybe it's just, you know, Southwark or some of the people I met here, but there seems to be a, you know, I don't think we're alone in the U.S. in having some entrepreneurial energy in the mm-hmm. church. Like there's mm-hmm. there's a lot of a willingness to, I think it is that global perspective. Like the yeah. UK just seems more plugged in to kind of a global consciousness of the church. And there's a real ability to try things and kind of be, there's a sensitivity, I think, mm-hmm. to use that word that mm-hmm. I've seen in some of it. So it's very interesting to see.
4: Yeah, I think that's something that we do. Like in diocese, I work with diocese in my work with Sycamore all the time. And actually, that's what you can see sort of coming together and thinking, actually, let's look at some of these seeds of hope, the signs of revival that we're seeing. How can we build on that? But actually, one of the biggest conversations I have with leaders, parishes, schools through Sycamore is how do we evangelize? And I think there's that real hands-on sense that we can try something and then review it, see how it's worked, and actually see the impact quite quickly sometimes. We learn from each other as well. But yeah, that's something that I've noticed particularly. Southwark is my own archdiocese. That's where I did my doctoral research. So we work really closely with Westminster as well. And again, we're seeing this wonderful uptick in attendance and adult receptions into the church. This year alone, I think it was a 25% increase in adult receptions into the church compared with last year. So this is a really encouraging trend shift that we're seeing, and trying to put words to that, trying to then look at why that's happening. And you mentioned about the way in which we sort of have this global perspective. Maybe yes, maybe no, I don't know. I think we have spent so much time looking at the decline statistics and the whole concept of secularization and what that means. I think it's that's where we start to plug into different European cities and say, okay, how are you doing? How what's the landscape there? So yeah, I think that's probably a very true observation that you make.
5: Interesting. Very interesting. Yeah, but I want to get to Sycamore, and I want to hear, you know, kind of where it came from and what it's doing. But first, maybe you could share, you know, so your mother, three boys, I've learned. But I actually realized as we were starting this interview, I don't even know a ton of your story of kind of how you came to leadership in the church and the PhD, but also the leadership with Sycamore. And yeah, I bet our listeners would love to hear the same.
4: Oh, well, thank you. I'm delighted to share. So I have three boys. My eldest is 30. My youngest is 18. When my older two were very small, I was at Mass one week. I'd always had an interest in prayer, always had an interest reading voraciously about it. But one week, my parish priest did a homily that was so wonderful that I thought he broke the homily open like I'd never heard before. And I thought, I have to study theology. It was literally like a moment that struck me. I have to do this. And pretty much then I decided, okay, how can I do this? How can I study? I've got children. I'm juggling family life. And St. Mary's at that point had like an ancillary college that were running a part-time foundation degree in pastoral theology. So I thought, I'll just go and do that and see how it goes, and didn't expect at all to, pass even. But I did pass, and I absolutely loved every minute of it. And at the end, the lecturers were very kind and said, would you like to do an MA? So I did an MA. And I attended Stephen Bullivant, who is our other supervisor, his lecture on secularization. And I thought, gosh, this sounds dry. Please don't tell him. But you know what? I actually couldn't. It was like it arrested me. Just the decline statistics. But I could map it onto my own childhood and my own life. And I could see, when he was presenting this data, I was like, that's what's happened to my family. I grew up in an Irish Catholic family where there were 12 of us at Mass every week. But when I look around, when I was bringing up my own children, there was a handful of people there. And I thought, what's that about? And, you know, Professor Bullivant laid this out and said, look at this. This is happening, this phenomenon of secularization and secular culture. And I thought, I've got to study that. I've just got to study that. So I was lucky enough then to be accepted onto the doctoral program. I picked up on David Yermain's research from the US, thought actually there's a similar trend happening here. Professor Bullivant and I had a look at the data, and we were like, actually we can see the same things, that there's a consistent number of people coming forward to become Catholic, but they're working now against a very different culture, and they're having to probably battle a lot more. And so I decided to be really clear and simple in my research, you know, who joins the Catholic Church and why. And to look at it from a British context, and to look at Southwark as an archdiocese, to look at the diversity, to look why people would even think about pursuing Catholicism against a secular culture. Like, what would be the spark that would make somebody say, I want to be Catholic? So there was a huge part of me that wanted to also explore Catholic identity. What is it that communicates Catholic identity for people? And I was particularly focused on the nuns, or those that have no religious upbringing or background. Like, what would be the spark? What would be the catalyst? You know, 40, 50 years ago, if you said, I wanted to become Catholic, you'd probably have had quite a lot of support in your family and people saying, this is great, we'll support you. Now you're going against a very powerful secular undertow. And you have to fight to do this. So faith becomes something intentional and volitional and precious as a result. Mm. So this is what David Yamane found from his research as well. But that's the journey, honestly speaking. And I feel very blessed. I mean, being able to hear people's stories of what brought them to faith is a privilege. And so I was able to interview many people who sort of gave me their stories as well, coming from lots of different backgrounds. So it was a real privilege to do that research. And
5: I bet our audience would be interested to hear some of the things you found. Like, what does precipitate faith in someone who's coming from a nun type background?
4: So it's a couple of things, but actually you won't be surprised to hear that it's all relational. You know, it's all relational. For people that had no or said that they had no religious upbringing or background or knowledge, it was a loved one, someone close to them. No, it might have been a partner that they were getting married to who was a Catholic. It might have been, journeying with somebody. It might have even been meeting the priest in Sainsbury's, the supermarket here. You know, but it's relational. The minute that there's that connection, then actually the people in my research said, look, I can see something in you, this light, this joy. I want that. Mm. So it was relational. What I did find that was, I didn't expect, was that actually for the nuns, those people that said, nope, I've got no experience of this at all, no faith background. When we went back in interviews, they had all had this memory, a really profound memory of a loved one that had, when they were a child, introduced faith to them. Just when they were out walking, pointing at the church, taking them maybe to church. But it was that love of this family friend or relative that sort of had an impact, but had then become latent really in their lives. And every single one of them, when they talked about the spark moment now at this point in time, they would always go back to that loved one. So it was almost like the groundwork had been laid by family. Those of profound faith communicate faith so beautifully and so powerfully. And it was like the two together sparked, and that was faith. And actually many of those people that I interviewed, that was it. They wanted to be Catholic from that point on.
5: Wow.
4: They sort of made the decision.
5: Wow.
4: You know? So, relationship

0: the Catholic identity. In every single one of the interviews, the rosary was mentioned.
1: Wow.
0: Every single one. And it got to the point where I was thinking, this is weird. Every single person mentioned it in some way. And I got to the end of the research and I only had two people left. And the last person didn't. And I thought, oh, there we go. And then right at the last minute, he said, oh, I've got to tell you, it was basically the rosary.
1: Wow.
0: I saw someone praying the rosary. And we know Dorothy Day, for example, she talks about this as well. Yeah, it's powerful and it communicates.
1: Well, for a radio network built basically on the family rosary across America.
0: Absolutely.
1: Every night, this
0: yes.
1: is a great pitch for Relevant
0: I'm glad.
1: Radio.
0: I'm
1: so
0: glad.
1: We are thrilled. Trust
0: okay,
1: us.
0: Wonderful.
1: Yeah, thank you. So we got to take a quick break. But when we come back with Dr. Susan Longhurst, who's a professor of theology and the director of this program, Sycamore, which has been translated into a dozen languages and is being used around the world to help people like Zacchaeus climb up the tree in order to see and perceive Jesus. We're going to dive in a little bit into that program and the impact it's having and where it came from. So you're listening to the Tim Lemkowski Show on Relevant Radio. 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We'll be right back.

0: God created something in the family dynamic and the raising of children that is a beautiful picture. It's a picture of the church. So there's an eternal representation here in this. And if we can put forward that message and help people see it and live it as an example to the culture around us, I think it goes a long way.
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2: Hi, this is Archbishop Joseph Nauman of the Archdiocese of Kansas City in Kansas. Let us pray. Remember, O most gracious Virgin Mary, that never was it known that anyone who fled to thy protection, implored thy help, or sought thy intercession was left unaided. Inspired by this confidence, I fly unto thee, O Virgin of Virgins, my Mother. To thee do I come, before thee I stand sinful and sorrowful. O Mother of the Word incarnate, despise not my petitions, but in thy mercy, hear and answer me. Amen.
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1: In your town, as it is in heaven, it's the Tim Glinkowski Show on Relevant Radio. It's coming home. It's coming home. It's coming home. Football's coming home. It's coming home.
4: It's coming home. Gavin, the producer, is having a little bit of fun. This is the England World Cup song. They haven't won the World Cup since 1960.
5: No.
4: So, but there's a big game tonight against Croatia, who's very good, Luka Modric and others, but the Three Lions, we heard from Dr. Mark Nash yesterday, are going to win 2-1 tonight, 9 a.m. local time here in the UK. I don't know what that is back home. In Denver, it would be 2 p.m. So that's very fun. That's very, very fun, Gavin. We're talking to Dr. Susan Longhurst today, who's the director of a program called Sycamore, which is one of the kind of a fast-growing tool around the world, which is being used by parishes and other Catholic leaders to help introduce people to the faith. So, Dr. Longhurst, I'd love to start first with, you know, that story. It comes from the image of Zacchaeus. How was that story part of the founding narrative of what you're trying to do at Sycamore?
5: Absolutely. Obviously, the sycamore tree is foundational in that story. So Zacchaeus comes to the town of Jericho, but can't see, because he's shorter, he can't see Jesus. And he has this curiosity, this like burning desire to talk to him, but he can't physically. So he climbs the sycamore tree. And when he's at the top of the sycamore tree, he looks down and Jesus looks up. And they have this connection. And the relationship is formed. It's

0: Westminster University.
1: Got in or homebound. But if I were
0: Newman House, and he had students coming to him saying, look, we're having a lot of challenges, difficulties in even talking about faith with our peers. Like, we just can't seem to find the language, and it's awkward and it's clunky, and like, how do we start talking to people about faith? And it's becoming really hard. And so they said, can we just make some videos? It doesn't have to be anything elaborate. And Father Stephen said, fine, let's do it. So he wrote 20 scripts, which would cover sort of a distinct element of Catholicism in each of these small films. But what he did also was to build in this intentional opportunity to discuss what he just imparted. So these 20 films were made on a shoestring, really on a budget. And actually, after, you know, some time, what became clear was that these were being shared online everywhere. And it wasn't just with university students. It was in parishes. It was in schools. It was powerful. The impact was powerful. So together with the trustees, they decided to remake the films with a much higher production value. And that's what we have today. So there are 20 core films, and they're free to access. And they are built around community, relationality, like what I said before. It's bringing people together to talk about faith and to try and sort of get people used to talking about faith. Because I think in today's culture, we just feel sometimes it's not possible to do that, or we're just not speaking the same language. So the 20 films aim to bring people on a journey. So they take somebody from curiosity about Jesus to encounter, and then to transformation. And that's what Sycamore aims to do. And I started working for Sycamore in 2020. I had been using it. Mm. And I was a diocesan youth worker in Southwark. And actually somebody came to me and said, do you want to look at this film, these films with Father Stephen Wang? We know that we're using them and we're watching them with our children. And I thought, gosh, what sort of films are these that you can actually watch them with your children? So I started to watch them, and I'm ashamed to say I just binged the whole lot. And I just thought these are excellent. And you could see how they could be used with groups to actually listen to the content and then talk about it. I then got a job with Sycamore, which I was just delighted to do. And I was given the task of sort of expanding the scope of Sycamore. And it wasn't hard to do. People tell each other about positive experiences. That's just the way it is. And I was talking to leaders from all over the country and beyond. So I loved that. And I'll just share a couple of stories with you. So in Liverpool, so we've spoken about Liverpool, there's a very large church there that uses Sycamore. Well, when COVID hit, they didn't know what to do. Lots of communities, lots of parishes lost connection actually with their parishioners. But actually one of our leaders said, no, I'm going to show Sycamore. I'm going to carry on doing our CIA with a group, and I'm going to do it using Sycamore. And she ended up taking a group from start to finish to being received into the church online using Sycamore. And the group are still together today. Mm-hmm. So that was a really nice story to hear. I heard last week a group that I was in Ireland. So I've done a lot of work in Ireland and been very lucky to be invited across to many of the dioceses there. And in one of the groups that I was visiting, they said, look, we formed a group. We ran a Sycamore course. And actually, from the group of people that were on that course, they wanted to then run one. So actually, one of the men I was talking to said, look, I want to go into the schools. I want to start bringing parents in. It's that enthusiasm and it's that excitement that I hear when I visit dioceses and visit parishes and visit schools. So it's not a hard job, actually. It's really nice to be around people that are saying, look, we're having this really positive experience. And I think it's just journeying with people. And there's lots of different courses that we have through Sycamore. So there's a flexibility about it. You can adapt, you know.
2: Yeah. So sycamore.fm is the website. Gavin is going to put in the show notes. Like Dr. Longher said, these videos are free. So you can go today and check them out online and get a sense for yourself. And yeah, my understanding is that Father Stephen Wang, now he's at the Venerable Irish, English College, I'm sorry, in Rome.
0: Yes.
2: And he's kind of, you know, almost like maybe by comparison for us, like a Bishop Barron or something, like a very well-regarded priest here, right? To some degree, you know,
0: thank you.
2: Wouldn't you say? Yeah.
0: Yeah, I think

0: The thing is about Father Stephen, he's a British Catholic priest. He loves sharing his faith and doing it in some lovely churches around the country. So we've got some lovely footage there of him. But I think the joy comes through from the films. And actually, when people talk about Father Stephen, they say, you know, they can feel like he's relatable. And the other thing about the films is that we also include these vox pops in them, which is when we go to people on the street and just say, what's your answer to some of these questions?
1: Very cool.
0: And they will respond in lots of different ways, but it's real people responding from their own experience. And I think when you're running a group, you want people to feel easy. You want people to feel comfortable talking about faith. Sycamore also does not use any jargon.
1: Mm.
0: That's really important because in today's culture, you could have a group of people with such a spectrum of religious upbringing, knowledge, experience. You want to be able to have this conversation, which means everyone can share. So Sycamore is intentional about creating a sort of nourishing environment, I guess, where people can share their life stories, but also then learn about Christ.
1: Yeah, I was at a parish one time and they were inviting people to join OCIA, right, to become mm-hmm. Catholic. And so they get up at the beginning of Mass, they make an announcement, you know, it's in the fall, September, you know, sure. when a lot of programs start. And they said,
0: yeah.
1: you know, if anyone would like to join OCIA, there's going to be a table in the back after Mass yeah. for you to join. Yeah. And I remember thinking, boy, anybody who probably needs that
0: exactly.
1: has no idea what
0: exactly.
1: we're talking about.
0: You know what? If there was one takeaway from my research, which was that actually if we're going to evangelize, we can't put notices in the back of churches where those people aren't. So actually, we need to go out, open the doors. And that's what I see people doing. Using Sycamore, but just that whole sense, it's a different mindset to think, actually, I'm going to run a group in the school with mums and dads that are dropping off their children. I'm going to run it in the coffee shop. I'm going to do this in my church. This is where we're going to encounter people that want to hear this, you know, and to start relationships. So I agree with you. I think it's a different mindset that we now need to be thinking about. It's like radical welcome, isn't it? It's about really opening the doors and saying, actually, let's get together. Let's talk about life. Let's talk about what makes us happy. Let's talk about love. Let's talk about God. What are our thoughts? So it's providing that sort of really comfortable but nourishing space that people can share and then build up connections and friendships with others. And I think that's what sustains people, actually.
1: When you think of the people who've really... you know, but leaders with Sycamore and effective in using the tool, right? It's the tool is a context
0: yeah,
1: for yeah. the encounter and the
0: Absolutely.
1: Relationship.
0: Yeah.
1: You know what, because a lot of Catholics, I think, are not comfortable that idea of, you know, going to really secularized contexts and bringing the gospel. You know, what would you say to those maybe who are still uncomfortable with that idea?
0: In terms of running something where...
1: running something or really even just in general with like, you know, how to... best share your faith in, you know.
0: So I think this is rooted in our lives, our experience. I think if we stop looking at it in a sort of really boundaried way and say, actually, we're sharing something between us. We're sharing our life. We're sharing the things that make us happy, the challenges, the joys. I think in today's culture, people are really, there's a danger that actually faith can become a bit privatized, that people are becoming more isolated. Well, actually, we need to form community to do that. But I actually think from my research and just thinking about the way parishes are taking up Sycamore, it's when people share their faith, well, actually, they emit it. People can see it. They can see the joy that their faith brings. And it's a later conversation. But first, you've got to start talking about things that unite you, themes that we all understand. And that's, I think, where you start gently. And then the curiosity then starts to build, I think, quite naturally, quite organically. And then it's, I think, having some really beautiful conversations about Christ and the role of our faith in our lives and the joy of our faith, essentially.
1: Oh, I love that. I love that. That's really practical and helpful. You know, Dr. Longhurst, I know we're out of time, but could you share with us again a little bit more, you know, where people can find Sycamore, how they can get in touch with your team if they want to learn more?
0: Yes. So it's www.sycamore.fm. Please email us. We are very nice people and we want to hear from you. And we have many. We have over 250 groups registered from the US. So please get in touch. I love making new connections. So please do not be afraid to email us.
1: Yeah, I can vouch. Dr. Longhurst is very nice.
0: I'm very friendly.
1: Very friendly. So thank you for being with us today.
0: It's
1: Dr. Susan Longhurst.
0: It's been a pleasure.
1: Absolutely. Yeah, great job. Joy to have you. Thank you for joining us today. For the Tim Lukowski Show on Relevant Radio. 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
5: 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The G7 summit in France turned into major breaking news today as President Trump held a press conference outlining a new U.S. agreement with Iran, the White House releasing a 14-point framework aimed at ending hostilities, reopening the Strait of Hormuz, and launching a 60-day window for a final deal. A formal signing ceremony is expected Friday, though diplomats say negotiations are still ongoing. Tropical storm Arthur has formed in the Gulf. Arthur may bring what the National Hurricane Center calls the potential for life-threatening flash flooding. It's expected to move inland at the Texas border with Louisiana tonight. June is now officially traditional nuclear family month in Fresno County, California. Chairman Gary Breedfield introduced the resolution last week and says he's received a death threat because of it. The resolution defines a traditional nuclear family as one husband, one wife, and any biological, adopted, or fostered children. And with World Cup fans pouring in from around the globe, visitors are sharing what surprised them most about America, and the reviews are pretty glowing. Monica Nelson has the story.
6: Fans interviewed in host cities like Seattle, Los Angeles, and Dallas, mentioning Americans are, quote, shockingly friendly. The food portions are, quote, borderline aggressive. Many say they've never seen stadiums this big, flags flying so proudly on every corner, or crowds this loud. Most fans have agreed America knows how to throw a World Cup party.
5: Matches continue with Ronaldo and Portugal facing off against Congo in Houston today. Later, England begins its campaign against Croatia in Arlington, Texas. Ghana will face off against Panama in Toronto. And tonight, Uzbekistan will take on Colombia in Mexico City. Keeping you connected with the church and the world 24 hours a day, I'm Brooke Taylor, and this is listener-supported Relevant Radio.
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14: All right, 888-914-9149. Call that number and you can be on the air with me with your comment or question. 888-914-9149. This is a note from Anonymous, and he signs it Anonymous Embarrassed Old Man. And he says, I'm an old man. I'm in my late 70s and can no longer perform the marital act. My girlfriend, also the same age, and I are talking about marriage. But I can't marry in the church, right? Because I can't consummate the marriage. Would it be all right to marry in court then? Well, we'll answer the last part first. No, because for you as a Catholic, and I presume you're a Catholic, because you're asking a very good question that a Catholic, you know, would wonder about. And so, no, it would not be okay to marry outside the church, to marry in court, because that wouldn't be a valid marriage, because it wouldn't have the canonical form that's required for you as a Catholic. So as to the first question, the thing to know here is that what the church refers to as perfect impotence, which is what we're talking about here, which means the inability to consummate the act, that itself, in itself, is an impediment to marriage. So there can be different types of impotence, different, you know, duration, etc. But although sterility, let's say that she had a hysterectomy years ago, and there's no way she can have any children, that would not be an impediment to marriage. But the ability to perform the act itself is a necessary requirement for validity in the case of the man when impotence is present. So that being the case, and if you want to double check this with a canon lawyer, by all means, I would encourage you to do so. But the standard discussion on the church's part with regard to perfect impotence is if it's perpetual and there's no possibility of being able to consummate the act, that would be a durement impediment to marriage. If the doctor says, well, you know, maybe there's a way to assist with this, or there's a way to help this, or there's a way to correct this, and there, it doesn't involve something sinful, you could pursue that. And that could indeed open the doorway for marriage, if that's what you want to pursue. But let's say that this situation is as it is and it doesn't change. Then I think what you're left with there then is just having a friendship with this woman, that you don't want to go to the justice of the peace. You don't want to live together as husband and wife and all of that. But nonetheless, you can have a loving, happy relationship that doesn't involve sexual intimacy. Again, definitely get a second opinion, because I can't even give you a legal opinion because I'm not a canon lawyer. But if you would like to just verify and double check and make sure, talk to your parish priest and get in touch with the, let's say, one of the canon lawyers in the tribunal at the diocese where you live. And I'm confident that they will confirm the point that I just made. But you can check with them. 888-914-9149. Let's go over to Sarah now in Hermitage, PA. Good morning, Sarah.
15: Good morning, Patrick. How are you?
14: I am well, thank you.
15: Oh, that's good. My question is, how do you talk to your adult child about, you know, that they committed adultery and you're pretty sure that they did not go to confession about it?
14: Mm-hmm.
15: And I don't want him to die and go to hell. I mean, like, how do you breach that subject with your child?
14: Well, it would depend on your relationship with that child. How old is the child? You say it's an adult child. Is this like a young adult or a mature adult?
15: In his 30s.
14: Okay. So maybe somewhere in the middle between young adult and mature adult.
15: Yeah.
14: Do you have the kind of relationship where you can speak forthrightly on an issue like that?
15: Yes, I think I do.
14: Yeah, then I would just say go for it. And just say, you know, son of mine, I love you, and I care so much about you, and I want you to be happy in this life, but also happy in heaven. And I'm really worried because you're doing this, you're in this situation, it's a serious sin. And because I love you, I want to warn you about this. And maybe you could just say that and pause and see what he says.
15: Okay. Well, I'm pretty sure it's not going on anymore, but I mean, he's done with, you know, the affair, but I don't believe he has gone to confession, because I know he doesn't go to Mass mm-hmm. anymore.
14: Yeah.
15: So, yeah.
14: Has he lost all of his faith?
15: I don't know. I don't know why. I mean, his wife is also Catholic, and they both don't go to Mass. He'll go to Mass, like, maybe if we're with them, my husband and I go to visit or something, then he'll go out to church with us. But and he'll go to communion, and I know that shouldn't be something he should be doing either.
14: He shouldn't.
15: But no, I know, and that's another thing there. But I think I could probably have a talk with him about it, and I just hope he doesn't get mad at me or, you know, that kind of thing.
14: Yeah, and that's always the risk that one runs, because when you poke in that sore spot, it can provoke a real backlash. I understand that. I know people like you're describing. I've known them. I know them. And to different extents that I've had conversations with people, it can sometimes be very helpful. Sometimes it can blow up in your face. And you won't really know until you try it, honestly.
15: Yeah.
14: But I think, though, if you couch it in love and compassion, I love you, I care about you, I will always care about you, I'll always love you. And no matter how you live your life, I won't stop loving you, but because I love you, I will also tell you what I think you need to know out of love, such as, I don't want you to go to hell. And maybe you can say, if you ever thought about that, what happens at the end of your life if you're not right with God? And one thing you can do, I find this very helpful, is ask questions more than make statements. The more you ask questions, the less you're teaching or instructing or admonishing. You're just asking questions. Mm-hmm. And it will play to the fact that everybody wants to give their own opinion. Here's what I think. And in this methodology, it's called the Socratic method. And it involves asking leading questions that will help bring to the surface problems with the logic or with the view that the other person holds. So even a question as simple as, you know, I know you believe in God. I know that you know that there's an afterlife. What do you think will happen to you in the afterlife if you don't repent of this sin that you committed? And then let him answer. Yeah, then just let him answer.
15: Okay.
14: And here's why. Here's why, Sarah, I think this is a very helpful way to do it, is because it's not really as important that he tell you the answer. What's really important is that you've now inserted this question directly into his mind, directly into his conscience. And he now is going to be asking that question of himself. He's going to be thinking about that question. So even if he doesn't tell you anything one way or the other, you've now planted that seed right where it belongs. And he's going to think about that.
15: That's a great idea. I think I'll do that.
14: Yeah.
15: Yeah.
14: God bless you. Okay. I know you love him and you want him to be saved, as we do want for our children.
15: Yeah. Yes, I do.
14: Yeah.
15: Okay. Well, thanks, Patrick.
14: You're welcome, Sarah. Hang in there. I didn't mean to upset you. I hope I didn't. But it's people you love who do crazy things. You know, what do you do? What do you tell them? And, you know, another way to look at this is think back. Thanks for the call, Sarah. I appreciate it. This is for all of us, you know. Think back to the times when you did crazy things. And God was patient with you. And maybe it was your parents or your husband or your wife or whoever. We can be grateful that we have that kind of magnanimity from people. Most importantly, God, of course. So in our efforts to try to reach out to other people, I'm not saying pussyfoot around or, you know, don't say anything. I'm not saying that at all. Rather, the opposite. But how you go about doing it can make all the difference. 888-914-9149. Continuing with our email barrage, which I very much appreciate. Therese writes in to say, what is an appropriate response to a person who says they're a recovering Catholic? And we'll get to the second question in a minute. I think a very effective way to do it is to say this. Somebody says, I'm a recovering Catholic. And if you just say, what do you mean by that? It's non-judgmental. It's non-confrontational. It's requesting more information. And you're not on the defensive, even if you feel defensive about it. Because it, obviously it's a put down. It's a way of kind of mocking this whole thing about being Catholic. Ah, Catholic guilt and all that. So if you just very nicely say, what do you mean by that? Look what happens. The person either will, well, nothing, don't worry about it, and, you know, kind of move away, or might double down and say, well, what I mean by that is I used to be Catholic and now I'm not, and then they give the reason why, and then you start asking more questions. Really? You're no longer Catholic? What happened? And then they tell you their story, and then you ask more questions, and they tell you more story, and you ask more questions. This is a very effective technique, Therese, in using with somebody, and you don't get put on the defensive, and you can bring to the surface issues that may be the real reason. You know, why is somebody really against the Catholic Church? Often, and more often than not, in my own experience, it's not because of a doctrine or a Bible verse or something like that. It's because of something going on in that person's life. A moral situation, or as the case may be, an immoral situation. And it's easier to blame the Catholic Church than to say, well, you know, I really like the homosexual lifestyle, and the Catholic Church says I shouldn't do that, so that's what I mean, I'm a recovering Catholic. You're not likely to get that kind of a unvarnished, honest answer. Usually it will be recovering Catholic, the Catholic Church is at fault, they make people feel guilty. But the real issue going on underneath the surface very often is that person does feel guilty about something that is disordered. Not, and just homosexuality just comes out as one example. It could be a zillion different examples. Maybe it's an abortion. Maybe it's contraception. Maybe there's something else. Maybe. We're not mind readers. But that's why, in answer to that question, I would say if somebody says that I'm a recovering Catholic, they're almost in a way inviting you to explore what's going on there. And if you take this creative tool called the Socratic Method, who knows what you can discover? I wrote an article that you might find helpful. And you can get it by going to the show page, relevantradio.com/Patrick. 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This article is called What I Learned from an Angry Ex-Catholic. What I Learned from an Angry Ex-Catholic. This really happened to me. And this was, gosh, you know, 25 plus years ago, something like that. Yeah, at least 25 years ago. And it was a situation, I won't give any of it away. You should read the article. But it's a true life story about how I learned, yet again, the point that I'm making right now, about very often the real issue is not whatever it is the person tells you. So if you want further food for thought, read that article. Just go to the show page, relevantradio.com/Patrick. Click on the links button. Click on articles. And you'll find it there. So her second question is, on a different topic, she says, abortion to me is such a heinous act. If people cannot see how wrong this is it a stretch to say that this is the tip of the spear? And if you cannot see the evil of this, how can you see the evil of transitioning children, gay pride, etc.? I need clarity when discussing with these more liberal people. I think you're right that your somebody's unwillingness, I don't think it's an inability so much as an unwillingness to admit that abortion is evil. They want to convince themselves that abortion is okay. Because if they admit that deep down inside they realize there's something really wrong about this, snuffing out the life of an innocent unborn person, if they admit to that, then they can't live with themselves unless they repent, and they don't want to repent. At least not yet, anyway. So, on that principle, if somebody is unwilling to admit that abortion is evil, chances are, pretty good at least, that other things that are somewhat related, like transitioning children, which is mutilating them, etc., and the other things will follow suit. Now, Isn't it interesting that people who are adamantly A-okay, abortion is super cool, no problem, it's just a clump of cells, kill it if it gets in your way, if it's inconvenient, kill it, it's not a real person anyway, and they're up to the hilt with that ideology, and maybe they feel the same way as they approach other topics like that. But boy, oh boy, what about rescue animals? Try this, Therese. When you're talking to one of those people, ask them if they would sign a petition to fund puppy abortions. What? Yeah, I mean, they're unwanted. They'll just be strays. They're going to live a life of misery. You know, street dogs, nobody cares for them. And look at how they, you know, a lot of these rescue animals have been greatly traumatized and beaten and stuff by people. And we don't want that to happen. So we're taking up a petition for puppy abortions. Or, you know, we don't even have to go to all that expense of having an abortion. We'll just drown them. We'll get a bag of puppies and weight it with rocks and put it in a body of water and problem solved. Now you watch the same people who have no problem with mutilating the bodies of children or killing an unborn child, they will go berserk if you were to even suggest harm. And that's pretty drastic. But even just some kind of harm to an animal, to a dog or a cat, they will go berserk because, I'll tell you why, we're going to take a break, because at some level their conscience still is working and they recognize right from wrong. And in a way that doesn't directly affect them and doesn't require them to make moral choices and stop doing things that they enjoy doing, they can be as ferociously moralistic about something like that, or non-smoking, or don't pollute, or recycle, or save the whales kind of thing. Issues that pale by comparison, they will get very ferociously moral about, and God help you if you get in their way on one of those pet peeves, but they're A-okay with killing unborn children. That's how it often works. They go hand in hand. All right. Well, thank you for that email. We're going to get back to more phone calls and more emails right after this.
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17: As we continue to honor the Sacred Heart of Jesus during this month of June, I'd like to share with you a prayer that Pope St. John Paul II prayed when he visited the African nation of Togo in the year 1985. Pope John Paul once said, quote, "I have personally stressed how important it is for the faithful to penetrate the mystery of this heart overflowing with love for human beings." And so it should be no surprise that Pope St. John Paul often prayed to the Sacred Heart. Let's join him now in that prayer he said in Togo. Sacred Heart of Jesus, perfect image in our human nature of God the Father, full of mercy, be blessed for all the graces of faith, of perseverance, of vocations which you have given to us. Conserve our nation in peace, in joy, in thanksgiving. And now strengthen the faith, hope, and charity of those you have called to know in truth the love of God. Continue to pour out on them the love which gives them a filial attitude toward the Heavenly Father, which encourages them to pray as sons and daughters of God. Give them all the desire constantly to purify their hearts, to render them transparent to the gospel, the courage to break, if need be, with sin. May the fire you have brought to earth burn in them the passion for your kingdom. May they participate evermore in the work of the redemption that you have accomplished for them on the cross at the cost of your own blood. May they continue their way toward the fullness of life, to to which you draw us all in the face-to-face meeting in heaven. Amen.
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22: We are back. Let's go now to Michael in Jacksonville, Florida. Good morning, Michael.
23: Good morning, Patrick. I've got a question.
22: Mm-hmm.
23: A little nervous.
22: That's okay. You know why? You don't need to worry, Michael. Because it's just like several million people listening closely to everything you say. That's all. No biggie.
23: Gentleman that came on was Dr. Dan Schneider, if I'm pronouncing his name correctly. And as I was watching that particular podcast show, one of the things that kind of explained from his perspective was a lot of things that come out of China happen to be possessed. And one of the things that caught my ear was that rosaries can and possibly could be possessed. And he spoke of, I think, the ones that were kids' rosaries. But that's where I'm coming from specifically. I purchased some 3 rosaries off of Facebook, did not realize at the time where they were coming from. They happened to come from China. And just a quick statement, I received the rosaries. this morning when I woke up, I used one of those rosaries to say my rosary this morning. Mm-hmm. And about an hour after that, and again, I don't know if it's coincidence or what, my debit card had about 30 different fraudulent transactions that basically were all erroneous. I called my bank. I'm handling that accordingly. My question is, with all of that backstory, if possibly, in your opinion, they could be possessed or cursed, what do I do with them? How do I go forward with whatever I do with this? And I know you're knowledgeable in a lot of things. I'm just asking for help and perspective on this particular situation.
22: I understand that's a reasonable question, and so I will seek to give you a reasonable answer. There is, of course, a real danger of the occult. There's no doubt about that. St. Peter in 1 Peter chapter 5 says, the devil is like a roaring lion prowling around looking for someone to devour. So be sober and steadfast and resist him, he says. So there's no question but that the demons are active. No doubt about it. But greater is he who is in you, Michael, than he who is in the world, as the Bible says. So if you're in the state of grace, and if you're honestly making the effort by God's grace to follow Jesus, you're receiving the sacraments, you're not wallowing in mortal sin, you're not living a life that's contrary to the gospel, you have no need to fear any of these things. You have no need to fear them. And this is a feature of our generation that is beset now with TikTok videos and podcasts and YouTube videos and all the other ways in which people are propagating ideas into the minds of other people that are not true often. I strongly doubt that all these goods that are coming over in the, you know, the shipping containers from China have been cursed by anybody in China. The premise itself is outlandish, if you ask me. Is it possible that somebody in China might be doing? Yeah, I guess it's possible, but they're making money hand over fist. Their whole point is, let's make enough of this stuff to make money off it, all this tchotchke stuff, whatever. Not that the rosary is tchotchke, but, I mean, China is known for just mass producing all kinds of stuff. I strongly reject the premise that there's this cabal of people in China who are, like, en masse cursing these objects that are going to the United States. It's a fanciful notion that's not based on any reality. Even though some dude on a podcast assures everybody that that's the case, I reject that as being the case. And, you know, I acknowledge that it's possible, but it's so unlikely as to be effectively not happening. People claim a demon can jump onto you because you watch a movie. People claim that a demon can jump onto you if you, you know, touch this or you go to an antique shop and you buy something and you don't know where it's been. Well, when you think about it, that would be true of any given thing in life. Anything you buy, from any source, is it possible that somebody cursed that and that there's a demon writing on that? Well, it's possible that somebody somewhere cursed it, but does that really happen? Or how often does that happen? Or does it happen often enough that the average person needs to be worried about it? My answer is no. People who'd say those sensational things very often do it because they themselves are paranoid and superstitious, or as the case may be, they want clicks, because things that are exotic and disturbing and fearful are things that some people clamor after. They love that. They can't get enough of that. Tell me more about what the demons can do, you know, with this new pair of shoes. Is it possible there are demons in the new pair of shoes that I ordered off of Amazon? That kind of thing. So I would like to offer you a strong, not stern, but strong pushback against all these voices that are whipping people into superstition and unnecessary fear. We should have a healthy Christian recognition, and when I say fear, I mean the right kind of fear, of the evil one and the machinations of demons, because they are real and they really do try to do things. But to become paranoid and fearful that you buy a rosary that happened to be made in China, therefore there's a demon writing on that rosary, I would get rid of those ideas from your mind. And to the extent somebody has any qualms, yes, have the rosaries blessed. Have the priest bless the rosary. There ain't no demon in that rosary if the priest has blessed it with holy water, for example. Problem solved. Anything that's directly occultic, tarot cards, Ouija boards, things that are like overtly, explicitly, directly occult, have nothing to do with them, obviously. We stay far away from these things because we're on Team Jesus. But when people start descending into this, and I'm not accusing you of this, please don't misunderstand me, but there are people out there who descend into this constant state of paranoia that everything is demonically possessed or it's been cursed. That is not the way to live your Christian life, because Jesus has the victory over all of this nonsense, real and imagined. St. Paul talks a little bit about this. You know, he talks about, what about food that has been sacrificed to demons? You know, like, what do we do? You go to the market. This is in 1 Corinthians, by the way. 1 Corinthians chapter 8, he talks about it. He talks about it more specifically in 1 Corinthians chapter 10. What do I imply then, he says? So let's read 1 Corinthians 10, beginning in verse 19. That food offered to idols is anything, or that an idol is anything? No. He says, I imply that what pagans sacrifice they offer to demons and not to God. I do not want you to be participants with demons. You cannot drink the cup of the Lord and the cup of demons. You cannot partake of the table of the Lord and the table of demons. So there he's referring to overt, explicit, occult, demonic, satanic kind of things. Have nothing to do with that, he's saying. But as he points out in 1 Corinthians chapter 8, beginning in verse 4, he says, these idols have no real existence. He says, we know that an idol has no real existence and that there is no God but one. So on the one hand, flee from idolatry. But on the other hand, in that same passage, so that flee from idolatry is in 1 Corinthians 10:14. But on the other hand, in 1 Corinthians 10:25, he says, eat whatever is sold in the meat market without raising any question on the ground of conscience. What if some of that meat was sacrificed to idols? He says, you can eat it with a clean conscience. Now, he says, what if somebody comes, let's say that you're at a home of a pagan. He uses this scenario in verse 27. He says, if one of the unbelievers invites you to dinner, eat whatever is set before you. But then in the next verse, 28, he says, if someone says to you, this has been offered in sacrifice, in other words, to a demon, he says, then do not eat it. So you see, as he cycles through this question, which is not exactly the same as what you're asking, but there is a parallel here. He's saying anything that's overt and explicit, it's occultic, it's demonic, stay away from it. Don't have anything to do with it. Get rid of it, throw it away kind of thing. But he says, if you're in the marketplace and you're buying meat and you have no way of knowing, was this meat sacrificed to an idol? He says, go ahead and eat it because it's not going to hurt you. Because greater is he who is in you, Jesus, than a demon, and so on. So to me, that's the deciding factor. And please forgive me for an extended discussion on this very important topic. I haven't talked about it in quite a while, Michael. So thank you for your patience. But I myself would not worry about such things. Have them blessed and then forget about it. Don't worry about it.
23: That's exactly what I will do. Okay. It was just so ironic that this happened within a very short period of time. Mm-hmm. And I just, obviously, my mind started running. And I knew Patrick would be able to clarify things for me.
22: Well, thank you.
23: For that, I'm grateful.
22: You're most welcome. And I apologize for the lengthy answer, but I do believe your question is so important and so timely and affects so many people that it deserves, you know, the fullest possible consideration, because there are people right now who are afraid that if they get something on Etsy or they buy something at a garage sale, what if there's a demon in that thing? And that's not the way we should be going through life as followers of Jesus.
23: I didn't want to, and I don't do that normally. Like I said, just coincidental that this kind of played out the way that it did. But I will gladly get the rosaries properly blessed, and I will go forward from that point and know that I'm good to go.
22: That sounds great. Well, I hope that that's encouraging for you, Michael, and I appreciate your phone call. I really do. Just a little footnote then after Michael's phone call before we go to a break, and that is, keep your wits about you, everybody. Keep your wits about you. Just because some person on a podcast, everybody's got a podcast now. Everybody and his brother's doing a podcast. Okay, whatever. Go for it. But just because somebody speaks into a microphone on a podcast or a YouTube video or a Substack or, you know, a Facebook post or something like that, be discerning. Have your wits about you. What I mean is, you know, like the old saying, test as Jesus, as St. Paul says, rather, test all things, hold fast to that which is good. Don't just credulously accept as true just because some guy who's drinking scotch and smoking a cigar and has a beard, therefore he's like a super Catholic, suddenly now he's telling you, have your wits about you. Beards don't impress me. Cigars don't impress me. Drinking scotch doesn't impress me. Tattoos do not impress me. Tweed jackets with leather elbow patches do not impress me. Podcast backgrounds that are filled with statues of St. Michael and suits of armor or whatever all manly stuff that you see in there does not impress me. What impresses me is fidelity to the truth and the right kind of balance when it comes to approaching these important topics with sobriety, not with panic and fearfulness and paranoia. Stay away from those things because those will throw you off balance. All right, enough said. Break time, and we'll come back to more phone calls. 888-914-9149. Read the Gospels. If you ever really want to double check how you understand the spiritual life, read the Gospels, reread them. See what Jesus had to say about these things. I'll be right back.
0: We've got to persuade our fellow citizens that unborn life is worthy of protecting. It is sacred in the eyes of God, and it should be sacred in the eyes of man, too. And we have to pick up the torch and fight for that every single day.
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22: All you Chicago fans out there, I hope this is taking you back to good times in your life. It certainly takes me back. Nancy and I have seen Chicago in concert any number of times and love it. Oh, by the way, Cyrus, did I ever tell you, this is not a joke, did I ever tell you about a band from Russia called Leonid and

0: Pistons who play, for the longest time, they just played Chicago. Now they play Earth, Wind, and Fire. They do other things like that. They are so good. In fact, in some ways, they're indistinguishable from the Chicago albums themselves. I would defy you to, like, listen to this song, Saturday in the Park by Leonard and Friends. You can watch it on YouTube. And you'll see all of the different singers. I mean, because they play it live all at once. The strings, you know, the main instruments of the band. The horns, the singers, all that. And they do such a good job that it's almost indistinguishable from the actual Chicago album that you had when you were in high school back in the 70s.
1: The music will live on.
0: It's amazing. As long as I'm at it, check out the Analogs. They're from Belgium, I believe, or Holland. I think it's Belgium. And they're these Belgian dudes who do entire Beatles albums. So, like, say, Sgt. Pepper. And they play it live before an audience. And every single part of the album is played by somebody on the stage. Because the Beatles, of course, they were multi-tracking and, you know, doing layers of vocals and things like that. But when the Analogs take the stage, they play all of the song, and they play the album in its entirety in order. So you begin at the beginning and go all the way through. It's mesmerizing. They don't look anything like the Beatles. They're not trying to look like the Beatles. But it's note for note, precise perfection. Have you seen the Analogs, Cyrus? Seriously, serious question.
1: No, I have not. Okay.
0: Check it out, man. And then there's, and I'm done. After this, I'm done, I promise. Then there's another group called the Young Analogs. They, too, are from Holland or Belgium or whatever. And they play the early Beatles music. They don't look like the Beatles. They don't act like the Beatles. But they play the Beatles' early music note for note as well as the Beatles did it. Live. It's cool. I'm telling you, man, it's cool.
1: I love that kind of stuff.
0: Oh, it's great. Leonid and Friends, check it out. Let's go back to the phones. We'll go now to Linda in Herndon, VA. Good morning, Linda.
2: Hey, Patrick, longtime fan and friend at a distance. We've met many places, especially at Steubenville back in the day.
0: Oh, okay. Defending the faith, yeah. Probably, huh?
2: You better believe it. Yes, sir. Yes, sir. Hey, your caller from earlier, whose son was... still struggling with the sin of adultery, or she was struggling with it on his behalf, I should say. Sadly, I too have not one, but two sons in that current situation. Mm-hmm. One more than another. And, okay. And you know, these kids, of course, they were raised Catholic. Of course, they came from good homes. And they're just, I hate to say it, they're selfish. They want what they want, and they neither of them go to church, you know, every day or on Sunday, you know, on Sundays. They come with me on holidays, and, you know, one comes with me once a week, you know, which is lovely. But what I really need to know, you were talking about asking leading questions, and you gave one, which was helpful. But is there a resource I can go to get some more of those types of questions? Because I agree that, you know, it's not my place to judge. It's not my place to preach. Mm-hmm. And, you know, I love the idea of planting seeds.
0: Yeah. And do you think that you're... Right. Do you think your sons would listen to this program if you were to text them a link to it?
2: I wish. Gosh, do I wish. I doubt it.
0: Couldn't hurt,
2: you know,
0: to try.
2: They're just too busy. Yeah, I can try. Certainly I can try.
0: Well, here's why I say this.
2: You know,
0: here's why I say this, because we've had any number of people, Cyrus can back me up on this, over the years who have written in or they've called in and said, I was, you know, deep in living in sin. I was far from God. I didn't listen to my mother. And somebody suggested I listen to this program. And I did, and it shook me up, and it helped me come back to the Lord. I mean, this is all God's doing, of course. It's His grace. It's His doing.
2: Absolutely.
0: He works through Relevant Radio every day.
2: Yeah, I do believe that. I do believe that.
0: So the reason I'm saying this is because you asked for resources, and Relevant Radio is like a 24-hour resource house. We just have nothing but resources.

0: sources. So maybe that would be a good first step. What do you think?
1: Yeah, I think it would be good. You know, I just wondered, I mean, in terms of some additional questions where I could find those probing or really leading questions, I guess is the right word.
0: I see what you mean. Well, I wrote two books that discuss that very issue. One is called Search and Rescue, How to Help Your Family and Friends Come Into or Back Into the Catholic Church. That's published by Sophia Institute Press. It's called Search and Rescue. And then I wrote another book called On a Mission. And I wanted that book to be called The Heart of an Apostle, but the editors in Bauer, they overrode my decision and they forced that title on me. And I don't think it's as good of a title, but anyway, that's the title. It's called On a Mission, Lessons from St. Francis de Sales. And in that book, I follow up with more specific and detailed ways that you can ask those questions. It's called a Socratic method, for lack of a better word.
1: Okay.
0: And it's where you ask those leading questions that can help move somebody along.
1: I just loved it because it's not preachy, yet it's a shot, so to speak. That, you know, could provoke thinking that they may not have other ways that they don't want to be doing, you know.
0: Right. No, that's true. And back to Relevant Radio for a moment, if you don't mind. That's one reason why I found that to be so effective, is because people can listen in the privacy of their car. Nobody knows. Nobody sees. They're just listening. And very often they hear something that triggers, you know, oh, that's describing me. Or, oh, I never heard somebody say that before. It's amazing what can happen when people just listen in.
1: I like that. Okay. Yeah, I will attempt that with both of them.
0: Okay.
1: Separately, of course.
0: Okay.
1: All right.
0: Well, thanks, Linda.
1: Appreciate you greatly. All right.
0: Thank
1: you. And do me a favor, too.
0: Yeah.
1: You again, I'm sure you've met so many people, but my sister-in-law and I went up there all the time together, Patty, and you would have met her, too. She's in the hospital right now in a very bad way. The doctors are having difficulty figuring out, and she's suffering a lot. She's the one that turned me on to Relevant Radio originally. She's a big Father Rocky fan. And so if you could just keep her in your prayers.
0: God bless Patty. We will pray in a special way for her. You know, maybe you should call into the Family Rosary Across America and get her prayed for by a lot of people.
1: I will. Right. I will do that because, that would definitely be good. All right.
0: Tell her that Patrick said, keep going. That's my message to her. Keep going. And God bless her. Thanks, Linda. Appreciate that. Let's go to, where are we going? Let's go to Rose in Santa Ana, California. Hi, Rose.
2: Keep going.
3: Hi, Patrick. Back again, bothering you. Being the conversation you were having with the gentleman on the possession and all that crazy stuff, I, like you, I feel like as long as you got Jesus in your heart and you're very practicing, nothing of that will affect you. But I have my oldest son who is... just loves scary movies. I mean, he goes to church on Sunday. He's, you know, and we have this constant battle because I always tell him, why do you love that stuff? Why do you go? And he's like,
0: right. Hey, Rose, we're not going to be able to keep you on the phone long because your phone is acting crazy and a lot of crackling. So could you just give me the quick question so that I could try to answer
3: it? Is it a sin for him to go watch those movies?
0: How old is he?
3: He's 35, and he assures me he loves Harry Potter. He loves all those scary movies, and but he's like, Mom, I don't believe in it. It's just for fun. He goes to church. He takes communion. Is it something I should discourage him to do?
0: I would discourage him from doing it for this reason, that the scary movies, by that I don't know whether you mean like gruesome movies about murder and killing people in very horrifying ways, or diabolical movies, movies about Satanism, witchcraft and things like that. I personally would say stay far away from those things because they don't lead you to Jesus. They don't lead you toward Jesus. They lead you away from Jesus, simply put. Some people have a real appetite for that. I don't, so I can't speak from the standpoint of somebody who enjoys it because I don't. But I have a strong intuition that especially for people who do have an appetite for it, that it's all the more dangerous. because it can lead them away from Jesus. And I suspect for many people, it does lead them away from Jesus into a fascination with fear and darkness and the devil and murder and all those things that we're supposed to have nothing to do with. So if we're supposed to have nothing to do with those things, then why go watch a movie and eat popcorn and enjoy it? To me, that's a very black and white kind of issue. I realize not everybody sees it that way. So could it be sinful? Yes, it indeed could be sinful. Number one, because he could be foolishly allowing himself to go into an occasion of sin that who knows what else is being pipelined into his brain in addition to the fear factor, the spooky stuff. I mean, are there other things? Are there sexual things? Are there other dark, violent things that are being pipelined into his brain at these movies? I would think so. So I am very risk averse in my approach to these things. I don't think I always was, but I'm glad I learned my lesson. I am averse to risk. I have a very low threshold for risk. So in my personal life, I try to limit, even severely limit when necessary, anything that could come into my mind that could corrupt me or lead me away from Jesus. I wish I had always been that way. And I wasn't always that way, but I am now and have been for, thankfully, for a long time. But I know from my own mistakes that I wish I had had that single-mindedness when I was younger to turn away from things that were bad for me. So all I can do is offer that experience and encouragement. Thank you, Rose. Appreciate that. Let's go to Nancy now in Sacramento. Hi, Nancy.
2: Well, hi, Patrick. It's so nice to hear from you.
0: Thank you. You know, we're very short on time. Did you have a question or comment?
2: You know, I did, Patrick. Very quickly, my daughter had said that I disagree with her. I gave her my opinion on living with her mother-in-law.
0: Nancy, you have to forgive me. There's something wrong with the phone. I can't really understand what you're saying. So if you could call me tomorrow, we don't have much time left right now, but if you could call me tomorrow, that would be great because I just can't hear what you're saying right now. Sorry about that. How about Gloria now in Sacramento? Hi, Gloria.
4: Hi, Patrick. Good morning. Thank you for taking my call.
0: You're welcome.
4: A quick question. I know it's almost 9 o'clock, but so my husband and I, we just purchased a used car from a private party. Our question is it necessary to get it blessed by a priest or deacon, or is there like a prayer that we could pray together on our own without having a priest?
0: Yeah. It's not necessary, no. It's in the ordinary course of life. You buy things, and I mean, if that were true, you'd have to bless every single thing that came into your home. And no, you don't have to do that. But I think it's always a good thing to have your car blessed. It's not necessary, but it's a good thing. So it's not necessary that your husband bring you flowers from time to time, but it is a good thing, though, isn't it?
4: Yes, it is.
0: Yeah.
4: I mean, is it helpful to like do like a prayer? Is there like a prayer that you can suggest that me and my husband could pray together in the car? Or
0: there is no like special prayer for you as a layperson to do. I mean, you could invoke the holy angels. You could pray the prayer of Saint Michael the Archangel, for example. You could pray the Our Father. I mean, you're free to pray any prayers that you wish. But you're not in the role of a priest who would actually impart a priestly blessing. But like if you were to say, Lord, you know, we pray that you would protect our home or our car when we're traveling with your holy angels, send your holy angels to protect us from all harm that could be spiritual or physical. We pray for that. I mean, that's all good. You can do that all the time. But if you wanted to have, you know, after Mass on Sunday, for example, ask the good Padre to bless your car, that would be cool too.
4: Yes, we do. Okay, we will. And sounds good. Thank you so much, Patrick,
0: right.
4: For
0: you're welcome,
4: my call.
0: Damian. Thank you. Well, look at that. And as we see the last few grains of sand fall from the top of the hourglass to the bottom of the hourglass, we just finished. Yeah, this is not one of the better Chicago songs. Well, actually, this is the beginning of a good Chicago song. But you got to get to the good part. You got to go through this to get to the good part. was there time?

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3: 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The G7 summit in France turned into major breaking news today as President Trump held a press conference outlining a new U.S. agreement with Iran, the White House releasing a 14-point framework aimed at ending hostilities, reopening the Strait of Hormuz, and launching a 60-day window for a final deal. NBC's Garrett Hockey reports.
4: President Trump on the closing day of the G7 summit. The global gathering dominated at times by his plan to end the U.S. war with Iran.
5: It's a very strong deal.
4: The president promising transparency only after the agreement is ceremonially signed Friday.
5: I'll probably have a press conference and read it to you word by word.
3: The first tropical storm of the season has formed and is now churning in the Gulf. Arthur may bring what the National Hurricane Center calls the potential for life-threatening flash flooding. It's expected to move inland at the Texas border with Louisiana tonight. Catholic bishops of England and Wales are reacting after a UK lawmaker has moved to reintroduce an assisted suicide bill that previously collapsed in Parliament. Archbishop John Sherrington says the measure remains flawed and unsafe, noting it drew more than 1,200 amendments last year. Medical groups and disability rights advocates warned the bill would place vulnerable people at greater risk. And in sports, the World Cup continues today with games in the U.S., Mexico, and Canada. Ronaldo and Portugal will face off against Congo in Houston. Later, England begins its campaign against Croatia in Arlington, Texas. In Toronto, Ghana will face off against Panama. And later tonight, Uzbekistan will take on Colombia in Mexico City. Keeping you connected with the church and the world 24 hours a day and on the web at relevantradio.com. I'm Brooke Taylor, and this is listener-supported Relevant Radio.
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0: I do not say this often, but one of my favorite guests over the last couple of months has been Dr. Hannah Spear, who's joining me today. She is a Norwegian-born psychiatrist and cognitive behavioral psychotherapist. She's based in Zurich, and she dissects how liberal narratives, pop therapy fads, and identity politics have reshaped our mental health field. She has a spin that especially includes the importance of family, family dynamics, and upbringing, which is key, especially from a faith-filled perspective. Recently, we've heard a lot about Cluster B. What is Cluster B? Why is it suddenly being discussed so often? Well, it ties into things such as narcissism, borderline personality disorder, but how do you prevent it? And maybe you're a parent, or maybe you can look on these skills and go, hey, this is helpful for navigating it within myself, within the dynamic of the workplace I'm in. If you've missed episodes with Dr. Hannah Spear, they are 10 out of 10, a top recommend. In fact, I've had many people approaching me lately saying, I really love Dr. Spear's work. You can find her on Substack. I'm linking to her Substack where she writes. She also writes for EV Magazine. We've pushed some of those articles there. Dr. Spear, welcome back. Maybe you can do a little bit of an overview of what Cluster B is before we touch on how to prevent it.
1: Hi, it's so great to be here again. I really love these conversations as well. So Cluster B, you know, it's a personality disorder category. I think we talked about that before. So within Cluster B, you have, like you said, you have a borderline, you have narcissism. Those are in there. You also have histrionicism, and you have the antisocial personality disorders. Mm-hmm. And they're all equivalent in this Cluster B, and they're all quite erratic and dramatic personality disorders. And personality disorder just means that, you know, all of your behaviors, everything you think and you feel is influenced by these traits. And that when it becomes a personality disorder, that is when it's affecting all of the areas of your life. That is the only, that we can't really call it a personality disorder until, you know, it affects your work and your family life and you can't keep a relationship going and all of that. Mm. And because it is a personality disorder, you have to talk about personality traits. That is at the bottom of this. And I think when we colloquially call, when we talk about Cluster B, what we really mean is borderline. That is what we recognize, right? That is, you know, if you're a mom, your son comes home with a girlfriend who makes him feel alive and she's so charming and they just instantly, they have this intimacy and he talks about her like, you know, he's met like a religious zealot, right? And nobody has ever made him feel so understood. It's a miracle. She wants only him, although every one of his friends, they also want her. But first, by some miracle, she wants him. And she's very attractive. And yeah, she's emotionally intense and it's up and down. But that's also why she makes him feel so alive and why she's so charming. And that's that at the bottom of that borderline, that's the neuroticism. That's the, they have like something like 95th percentile in neuroticism is what psychiatry will usually say that they have. So they're top and heightened neuroticism. And that is the sensitivity to negative emotions that they very quickly feel negative emotions like anxiety and sadness, and then so that's that element. But they're also really low in agreeableness. So it's those that three things: high neuroticism, really low agreeableness, and really low conscientiousness. And so they'll be easily offended, they'll be quick to get angry, and they won't really care about social norms. That's that low agreeableness. So he'll come home and he'll tell you how they were on a crowded train and suddenly she starts screaming because they're having a fight and starts throwing things around, and she doesn't really care about people around, as long as she sort of gets ahead in the argument, that she gets him to do what he wants. And so he becomes increasingly frustrated by all these fights in public. And so these are usually then the girls who hurt themselves. Like that is within the criteria, the diagnostic criteria of the borderline, have scars on their arms or eating disorders, or suicide attempts, or the at least have suicidal ideation. So they'll tell you about their suicidal thoughts. And so that's quite recognizable. Drink a lot of alcohol, be in sort of environments that aren't good, they'll do drugs, that sort of thing. But the most important thing is that they're low in conscientiousness, which means that they can't contain that neuroticism. So whatever they're feeling in the moment, that just takes over. They cannot rein those emotions in. And so as a parent, if you see that your child has something like this constellation, then and you can sort of screen that as a parent in your child, you recognize that. If you have more than one kid, you know they're different from each other from birth. You already see their personality traits right there. Like once I took my second child, who's a boy, to the hospital because I thought he just wouldn't stop screaming. That was something I'd never heard before. He just wouldn't stop screaming. He was hungry. So, you know, kids are really different. We see that immediately. And so if you see something like this constellation, I would really be careful. And the best thing you can do as a parent is help them train that conscientiousness. Because if they're so high in neuroticism, you can help them contain that. And that is what we see run amok, because we are in this modern culture that tells you that all feelings are not just valid; it has to be spoken about immediately. They're mm-hmm. sanctified. Mm-hmm. If you can't say, you know, it'll pass, because that's invalidating. So that's mm-hmm. one, and we tell, you know, you should be confident. You should do whatever you want. You do you, girl. So that doesn't help in the agreeableness part, like we spoke about last time. We're not really teaching right. people to be polite. We're teaching them to stand up for themselves above all. And then with the conscience, you can't really train discipline, because that's also become a bad word. You can't, that's not something we really do. You say, oh, you do what makes you feel good, pleasure in the moment. You do however you want to set up your life, that's good. So we're in this sort of, that's why I think that we're seeing this a lot more than, because this always existed, this type of personality. We always have that. That's not new, but we are seeing it, we're seeing it more expressed mm-hmm. because we're creating the soil for this kind of personality wow. constellation, and mm-hmm. it's an extreme one. That's the personality disorders. They always exist at the extremes. That's mm-hmm. when they become, you want to try to have a balance and try to tame the personality traits that are too much, and you want to try to encourage the ones you have too little of. And a balanced personality is always the one that will sort of have the best success in life, I think.
0: Mm-hmm. There's a young woman I've spent a lot of time around over the last few years, and she had shared that she was recently, it was mentioned in therapy to her that she might have borderline personality disorder. And she kind of like had one of those responses, and she said, you know what, I'm not going to take this and put a label on myself. And I'm really proud of myself for doing that, because I am one who's highly, highly emotional. But I can say, just from knowing her, she's also very conscientious and thoughtful of others and is agreeable as well. And so it's striking to me, because while there's this high emotional element to her that, and these emotions are very intense, she also has some of these other elements that you're mentioning that I can see how it's balancing it out, and something that she personally might be part of her personality naturally in a certain way. So if you could speak a little bit to that, because part of what I've seen too is a faith, how faith has been key for her, that she wasn't going to be defined by maybe some of her struggles and weaknesses, but she's working through faith and through virtue to combat where she's struggling.
1: Yeah, that's great. That is exactly right. I think that religious activity is really something that can help us balance our personality traits, because it teaches us good virtues, this is a I don't say this about a lot of mental disorders. I think we use the spectrum way too much, but mm-hmm. this is actually one where you are not you're not this or you're that. You have it exists at the extremes, and if you have it at the extremes, it can be very hard to tame or shape in any sort of way. But you can be very, very emotional, very emotionally sort of high in negative emotions, but you can still sort of learn to contain it. So if you're a little bit higher in conscientiousness, that will help you a great deal. And that is something you can train, like your friend does through faith. Mm-hmm. It really is. That's mm-hmm. apparent. That's where we should take hope from.
0: Mm-hmm. And I think that's what's key, because character formation has been under addressed in the last few decades. We often are focused on education, affluence, mental health, and mental health has become newer over the last 15 years because so many people are struggling. When we took faith out of the picture, when we took the formation of the whole person, not simply let's get you the best education, let's get you to college, let's make sure you make money, but when we took the character dimension of, am I or is my child a good human being, an excellent human being? That's when things started to go awry with removing faith, having this mental health crisis, having people who can't function then in the workplace once they've been trained for so long to be there.
1: Right. I think I would take it even further, you know. I think we've changed the definition of good. We've changed the definition of what's virtuous. Because it used to be to do things in moderation, and to have that discipline. That used to be a virtue, and now it isn't anymore. And now it's virtuous to express yourself no matter what. Now it's virtuous to go and protest the climate instead of staying at work and helping your coworkers. And now it's virtuous to have a mental health label. So I think really that's the problem. And above all, you are virtuous if you don't judge. Mm-hmm. If you don't say that something isn't good, and I think that's where we've lost so much. You can't be an auntie anymore who says, you know, if you do this, the likelihood of you succeeding in life is lower. Can't say that, because we're supposed to say you do you and whatever, mm-hmm. however you want to shape your life. That's fine. Even though the thing that has usually worked for us for thousands of years is this thing, right? Faith and family and intimate bonds. And that's usually what's worked for us. And if you want to work outside of that, maybe you have one of those particular personalities that can do that. Most of us can't. Mm-hmm. And that's where we used to have the aunties and the grandmas who would try to sort of guide us towards what works for most people. You can't do that anymore because you're supposed to be non-judgmental above all.
0: Mm-hmm. Now, you mentioned low conscientiousness being problematic for creating cluster B, such as borderline and narcissistic type of traits. And you also mentioned low agreeableness. So what you're saying is we need to focus on agreeableness. We need to focus on conscientiousness. And we recently did an episode with you on these elements, what that looks like and how they need to be fostered. So this is key for ourselves and for passing on to children. But when you start to see the development of some of these borderline personality traits, cluster B, the labels start being put on, what do you do? Let's say you have teen children who are starting to navigate this. What do you do to start to combat that, to reel it in, to bring up the conscientious dimension of their character and the agreeableness?
1: Right. You have to find a way where you can enforce boundaries. Like, everyone's talking about boundaries as a buzzword of the century, right? But you have to, you can't, I don't think you can do that without bringing the father into the picture. I do see with a lot of these girls, I've treated a lot of borderline girls, they do not have a strong father figure in the home who's allowed to enforce boundaries, who's respected, if he's there at all. So if you're a mother and you're seeing this and your teenage daughter is disappearing out of the house with like half of the clothes she should be wearing and then coming back home with a tattoo and won't listen to you, and she's raging and screaming and bringing boyfriends home on bikes, you know, I'd ask myself that, or have we been doing what we can to enforce boundaries? What do we have to do to do that? Bring in the dad, you need to be two parents, right? That is also why I think we're seeing a lot of this more now, because we've broken the home. Mm-hmm. So how can we expect parents to enforce boundaries when they are doing it alone?
0: And when you're talking about boundaries, when you're talking about boundaries, you're talking about upholding rules, upholding expectations, and sticking to them. I find many parents, right. I know you have younger children as well, and part of the challenge is you see kids misbehaving, and the parents, oh, stop that, don't do that. There's no clear definition of what is not acceptable, right. And there's
1: make
0: no
1: good
0: follow
1: choices.
0: Through. Yeah, there's make good choices.
1: Exactly.
0: Okay, come on, do we need to take a break, right? Like, do we need to take a break? And the reality is that there's no clear boundary of this is a boundary, you will not do that. Let's say it's hitting. Hey, don't hit. Don't do that. Don't do that. And they're like beating up another kid, and the other parent's right there not doing anything, but they are not being told, hey, this is a boundary we don't hit, and then following through with a consequence.
1: So that is it. That's what I'm saying. Enforcing the boundaries. Mm-hmm. And my favorite, we've discussed this.
0: I'm like, yeah, I've discussed it with my kids, because when your kid starts hitting, we got to reel it back, and they know what to do, but your kid doesn't.

0: at 12, 13 already. Then you see this, these kind of things.
1: Oh, it starts young with then little girls. I even see my little girls. Start, you know, yeah. It's so beautiful to have your shirt falling off your shoulder or whatever. And, you know, they'll look at it and they'll pull it down. And, oh, this is so pretty. Yeah. Nope, we're going to keep our strap up on our shoulder.
0: Exactly.
1: And, you know, it starts, I feel like, younger, that you're fostering it younger. So it's not such as big of a deal later on.
0: Exactly. And that's why modesty is so important. Right. That's why I mentioned attractiveness. Because when you are a very attractive 13-year-old girl, you don't want her to learn the power of seduction too early. Mm. Oh, I can get away with this because I'm attractive, because I'm charming. Oh, I can get this. And this is resource acquisition. We do that differently than men. And girls do learn very early to use that power. And we want to do our best as parents to prevent that. And if the last thing we can do is to just change the environment completely, then that I would do that. Go to a more conservative, more religious environment where modesty is still being upheld.
1: Mm-hmm. I love that. That's Dr. Hannah Spear here on Trending. Dr. Hannah Spear is a Norwegian-born psychiatrist and psychotherapist based in Zurich. She really pushes against modern trends, pop fads, liberal narratives. I love the episodes we've had with her. So if you'd like to hear more, head over to relevantradio.com/trending. Catch this episode and links to her other episodes with us. You can find her on Substack. Coming up, another controversial topic with Dr. Spear, the explosion of diagnosis. She is one of the many who are questioning the trends involving ADHD, autism, and other diagnostic categories that are being overused. Why is it important, especially as people of faith, as Catholics, that we aren't overly labeling people with diagnoses?
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1: Dr. Hannah Speer is my guest. She's a Norwegian-born psychiatrist, cognitive behavioral psychotherapist based in Zurich, and she focuses on dissecting liberal narratives, pop therapy fads, and identity politics and how they've shaped the mental health field today. And one of the things she discusses is the over-diagnosis today. I think this is big for us as Catholics, because when we overdiagnose, we put this label almost as if I'm not changeable. This is who I am, and it allows for soliciting bad habits at the end of the day. Not that diagnoses can't help with understanding self, but we believe as Catholics that we can change, we can grow, that grace defies nature. Dr. Hannah Speer can be found on Substack, which I'm linking to in the show notes for today's episode, along with other episodes where she's joined us. The conversation is always riveting. Dr. Speer, diagnoses of ADHD, autism have been off the charts. I have been struck in particular with the number of adults today also diagnosed as adults with ADHD and autism. What is going on? Maybe start with, are we diagnosing too much to begin with?
2: Yeah, I mean, absolutely too much, and with the wrong things. Mm-hmm. That is what gets me. There are some things that we like to use, and there are other things that we completely avoid. And the diagnoses you mentioned, what strikes me is that they used to be very rare. They're both neurodevelopmental, so it should be okay to say that this is something you should see in very small children already. That used to be even part of the diagnostic system, that this is something that you should have detected early. And so what strikes me is that it used to be predominantly little boys who got these diagnoses, mm-hmm. and now it's adult women.
1: Mm. Specifically, ADHD or autism?
2: Both. Okay. It's the newly diagnosed, like the late diagnosed of the people who get the late adult diagnoses. They're usually women, and then they say but you see, they have been masking their whole lives. And then we have fundamentally misunderstood what autism used to mean. So, you know, I wrote an article for Commentary magazine about this, explaining how we have perverted the autism diagnosis. Mm-hmm. It used to be 4 to 5 children per 10,000. And now it's one in every classroom and their mothers. Wow. And so and we have only been able to do that. And same with ADHD, because we have fundamentally changed what the labels mean, the diagnostic criteria. We've expanded them and put more in there, so they're sort of easier to fulfill. And the autistic children, they used to be nonverbal, used to see it. You had to see it before 36 months, for example. They had motoric abnormalities. There were kids who used to need lifelong care. And now you can sort of say that, oh, no, I have been just hiding my symptoms for 30 years. And so to get there, you have to have changed it definitionally. Mm. And my problem with that is this. Fine, if they want a diagnosis, okay. But you are then pulling resources away from others who then also somehow belong in the same category. Mm-hmm. And where you end up with patients in the same category who look wildly different. And that is a problem. Also, it is a problem when the people you're saying have autism, these 30-year-old women who have been masking their whole life, you're supposed to give them the same treatment? No, we are misdiagnosing them so that they are not getting the treatment that they need. And that is usually something to do with their character, with their personality. I think that this has become through movies, you know, how you have that Sheldon Cooper character, you had Sherlock Holmes, all these characters that people see that they're cool and they're sort of a genius.
1: Eclectic,
2: and
1: they're unique.
2: Autism, you're such a spurg. That means you're super smart and focused and that you have these abilities. It just means that you're part of this sort of elite class that are misunderstood, and it excuses poor socialization. That is basically what it is, because you can get this diagnosis if you avoid eye contact, you say weird things, you don't, oh, I didn't realize that hurt your feelings. And you know, when I meet this, I think, no, you're not an autist, you're poorly socialized. You know exactly what hurt people's feelings and what you should practice. But you can't say that anymore. And you know, they don't have trouble. Often they are extremely verbally skilled, in fact. They can talk about their feelings and their symptoms endlessly, fluently.
1: And at the statement, no, you're not an autist. You're poorly socialized. You need to practice. And sometimes that's the challenge with, you know, I think social media does play a role in this, but it's also parenting. It's also what does and doesn't go for navigating social relationships. We were talking about the silly things that parents say to not correct their kids. They say, oh, don't do that. We've talked about this. Oh, okay, do we need to take a break? You know, they don't follow through. And so the behavior, they don't learn as little kids how to engage with each other, how to disagree with each other, what is and is not appropriate social behavior. And so I think a lot of adults today end up in the workplace, they're still struggling, they're struggling with authority, they're struggling to meet deadlines, all these things come up and they're like, oh, I'm autistic, oh, I have ADHD, and that's really not what's going on. So what are the common things that are not being diagnosed because we're just slapping ADHD and autism labels on them?
2: I think it's personality disorders. We don't like to use borderline. We shy away from it because it's a moral judgment on character, especially with women.
1: Hold on.
2: And I think that'll,
1: pause. That's significant. So you're saying this is not an ADHD autistic diagnosis. It's a personality disorder, but you're not saying, hey, this is a personality disorder and this is licensed to say, hey, I've just got a mental health issue. What you're saying is this is actually poor character and poor character formation. Is that correct?
2: I think so. I think that that's why I called my article that autism has been hijacked by narcissists, because you want this specific label so that you don't have to work on any of your shortcomings. And it is so happens that this label, autism, is a very popular one. And it says that you are extra special. So, of course, if you have narcissistic tendencies, that is what you would go for. ADHD does the same thing. It excuses behavior. It is very popular. It's just my ADHD. I'm just wired differently. There are a few things that gets me more than when people talk about their brain wiring.
1: So how do you just, well, before I do that, so you mentioned with autism, if I'm getting this correctly, that it used to be that you were required to be diagnosed by 36 months of age. Is that correct?
2: Yes, that is correct.
1: Okay. So
2: this
1: now
2: is a long time ago.
1: Yeah, so that's three, to be clear, that's by age three. Now with ADHD, it used to be required, I believe, that you had to be diagnosed by age 12, correct?
2: Even younger, you have
1: younger,
2: to see it before
1: okay.
2: six. Yeah, and they continued to... There were several versions, right? There's DSM-3, and then 4, and 5. So it was always expanded on. the mm-hmm. same with autism. It went mm-hmm. through several expansions, and behind every expansion were all of the activists, mm-hmm. right? The whole neurodivergence movement. I mean, you don't want to stand against them. They are incredibly powerful, and for them, it's much more than getting the diagnosis or getting research funding or whatever. No, mm-hmm. it's a religion to them. It's no less right. than that.
1: Right. That's what's, I think, problematic, is there is a good emphasis on mental health today, but it's gone too far. It's almost as if it's become a new religion, that this justifies poor character, this justifies poor behavior, this justifies having a chip on your shoulder from trauma. Not that trauma can't very negatively impact us, but it's always justifying particular behaviors and justifying not changing to be a exactly. better person. I know people are going to get really offended by that statement, but maybe you can draw that out a little bit more.
2: Right. Because so that's why they go towards these particular diagnoses, right? The neurodevelopmental ones, because that is immutable. You can't change it. You will see if you go through not just this, but with trauma, with everything else, with the mental health diagnoses that become popular, that people seek out. It's those that were that happened to you that you can't change. And it puts the sort of the responsibility outside of the person. So that's the trouble, right? If you say that you have a personality disorder, then, you know, you have to train your conscientiousness. You have to be more polite. You have to try to consider others more. I think that ADHD is very high openness. And you'll see this next time you meet someone who says that they've been diagnosed with ADHD as an adult. You will see that they're very open. They're very creative. They're very scattered. They're quite high in neuroticism. So they'll tend to anxiety and depression, two things that they have now put in to the adult ADHD diagnosis. Oh, you see, that it's further proof that I have ADHD because I've been anxious and depressed. Mm-hmm. So mm-hmm. it's that, and it's low conscientiousness. So you don't have follow through. So you start painting the wall while all the laundry is lying on the floor, and you haven't finished dinner, and everything's done, and you have to pick up. It's the anxious, scattered brain mother.
1: It sounds like you just have kids.
2: Right, and you have a job, and you have this, and yet, but you also have all these ideas, and you know, you have one free day a week with the kids, and you plan 15 different things. Mm-hmm. We're gonna do this amazing project, and they come with all their bags, and we're gonna make this thing, and then, oh no, we couldn't finish it because my brain is wired differently. Mm-hmm. Mm-hmm. To say, no, you have all of these ideas. And zero follow through, and that is in your personality, and it's not an immutable characteristic because of neural development. It's personality traits that should be encouraged in some places and tamed in others.
1: Mm-hmm. Mm-hmm. Okay, so what would you say to the 20-something-year-old? Because I'm running up against this very frequently. What would you say to the 20-something-year-old mm-hmm. who says, I think I have ADHD, or they just went through all the vetting for it and they got the label slapped on, and so they're in their 20s, high or low, and they have taken that diagnosis and they've started medicating, they're starting to take Adderall or whatever it is. What would you say to that person?
2: Yeah, put down the medication. It's addictive. It causes tolerance. And it doesn't teach you any of the coping strategies that you should have been taught as a kid.
1: Mm-hmm. Yeah. Yeah.
2: It's not good for you. It'll cause you to not sleep. It causes insomnia, causes more anxiety. So it does the opposite for you. And in the end, you're on the highest doses they can possibly give you. You're not sleeping and you're anxious and you're no better off in life.
1: Mm-hmm. Yeah. Not to mention so the depression, make a schedule. The suicidality. Yeah.
2: Go to an old school CBT therapist, a cognitive behavioral therapist. Make schedules, try to stick to them, make small steps every day. You have to train trait conscientiousness. When you have five ideas, go for one of them and don't open the next project until you're finished with the first.
1: Mm-hmm. These are important skills. I love that. Train conscientiousness. We did a whole episode on that with you. I'm going to link to it. Work on sticking to a schedule, that time block schedule. Focus on working on one thing at a time, not having to do a bunch of different projects at once. Dr. Hannah Spear, it is always fascinating to hear your take on the psychotherapy world today and mental health, because you push against the labels, you push against the excuses for human behavior. And this is a very faith-filled approach, because it helps us say, actually, I have free will. Actually, I have the ability to love, to choose myself, to choose others, but to do it in all the right ways and to form our characters, which is fundamental. You can find Dr. Hannah Spear on Substack, which I'm linking to. I'm also tagging her on social media. And please go back and listen to some of our last episodes, especially where we talked about agreeableness, about working on conscientiousness. I'll be back here on Trending. If you have a question, our toll-free line is 888-914-9149, sponsored by Catholic Order Foresters Life Insurance.
3: The bottom line, ladies and gentlemen, pro-lifers are a people of persevering faith in God through prayer and fasting. 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
4: Hello, this is Bishop Joe Hannafelt to the Diocese of Grand Island, Nebraska. Let us pray. Remember, O most gracious Virgin Mary, that never was it known that anyone who fled to thy protection, implored thy help, or sought thy intercession was left unaided. Inspired with this confidence, I fly to thee, O Virgin of Virgins, my Mother. To thee do I come. Before thee I stand, sinful and sorrowful. O Mother of the Word Incarnate, despise not my petitions, but in thy mercy, hear and answer me. Amen.
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1: Sharing more of the fruit of Pope Leo XIV's encyclical that has been very profound, looking at our human nature. Yes, it's talking about technology, AI, transhumanism. If you've not read it, his very first papal encyclical released last week, Magnifica Humanitas, has been one truly diving into its title, The Magnificence of Humanity. And he has a section in there titled The Authentic More Than Human, Grace and Christian Humanism. And what he's touching on, and it's right after he takes a look at transhumanism, which is that idea of morphing technology in the human person and just upgrading, uploading our brain to the cloud. Like some of those ideas that are concretely already being implemented and are being sought after as the future of our humanity, the future almost of a false salvation to live forever outside of, namely, God, which we understand as Catholics. And he comes to this very powerful section where he discusses this more than human trend, this desire to exceed ourselves, to go beyond through technology updating us, the obsession with the superhuman, the overman that we could discuss philosophically. Publio says this: the expression more than human is not an exclusive domain of technological promise. For centuries, the Christian tradition has maintained that human beings are not confined by the boundaries of their own nature. Rather, they are called to self-transcendence, not through an escape from reality or a contempt for their limitations, but through their fulfillment in love. So he's saying is this more than human trend isn't anything new. Transhumanism has always been there. It started in the Garden of Eden when Eve took the fruit because the temptation of the devil was, you can be like God. You can be more than what you are. And she took and ate. What is our modern temptation to be more than we are? Well, it is fundamentally part of our human nature to seek out transcendence. And while today's temptation might be centered around technology or high level human achievement, always self-improvement upon self-improvement, it's not through an escape from the reality of the limitations of the human person. And so what Pope Leo touches on is that this is through fulfillment and love, that this is through faith. Grace builds on nature. We are able to do things that are seemingly inhuman because they defy our fallen human nature. I think of the sacrifice of Christ on the cross, the endurance of suffering, the generosity that we are capable of, the magnificence of humanity, as Pope Leo is writing about, all the good that we can do. Even just to think about some of the definition of love that St. Paul has in 1 Corinthians, where he says, love is patient and kind. Love is not jealous or boastful. It is not arrogant or rude. Love does not insist on its own way. It is not irritable or resentful. It does not rejoice at wrong, but rejoices in the right. Love bears all things, believes all things, and hopes all things, endures all things. It's just a nugget of St. Paul's writing, inspired by the Holy Spirit, on what love is. And love is namely God. The perfection of love is the love of God. Caritas in the Latin, agape in the Greek. Love of God, that love flowing in us, that is the life of God that we show in love for others. So why Jesus in the gospel, John chapter 15, he's being asked about the commandments, and he says, this is my commandment, that you love one another as I have loved you. Greater love has no man than this, that a man lay down his life for his friend. You are my friends if you do what I command you. He's telling us, follow the rules, but follow me. And where do we follow him to? Golgotha. Sacrificial love. That love on the cross that is bloody, bruised, and beaten. You're facing infertility. With love, offer it to our Lord. Offer it for others. You're facing physical pain. You're facing abandonment. Whatever that is that you're facing, in love, choose the good in service of others. Worship God. Call yourself to more. Love others. The gospel message is simple to express, but difficult to live out, but it's not. This is what's so profound as Catholics. When you look at this more than human push that Pope Leo is saying has always been a part of our human nature, and I'll argue from the dawn of creation with Eve taking the fruit, the forbidden fruit, so that she could be more than the human she was. God is offering us that more, and he offers it to us when he says very clearly in John 15, greater love has no man than this, that a man lay down his life for his friends. He showed us how to do it. And that is the more than human experience because it goes beyond our fallen human nature. It defies love that we can even understand because it goes so far beyond into transcendent, sacrificial love. So I understand that when we sin is to not be a child of God. It's to reject the grace that God has offered us through the sacraments, through our baptismal sacraments, through the baptismal graces, through the reception of the Eucharist, through our ability, through God's grace, to remain one with him, to be a part of the body of Christ, for the vine and the branches to be together, to maintain being together through receiving that great sacrament of holy confession when we do sin. Because when we sin, we sever ourselves from God when we are in a state of mortal sin. And all those venial sins that we like to call little sins but are actually still a really big deal that we shouldn't be doing no matter what, they engage in an action that removes us from true understanding of how we are supposed to be united to him, how we are supposed to conduct ourselves in that perfection of love that St. Paul talks about, that perfection of love that Christ talks about in John 15, follow his commandments and go all the way, lay down your life for your friends. That is leadership. That is love. This is why when St. Paul in Ephesians chapter 5 discusses marriage and the roles of male and female, he says, wives, be submissive to your husbands, but what's the mission of the husband? Because you're supposed to be under the same mission. Well, the mission of the husband is to lay down his life for his bride, just as, Ephesians says, Christ did for the church. The model for the husband is the church, sacrificial love, death to self. Yes, for some, maybe it's a bloody death. But for most of us, it isn't. That bloody death, that pain, that crucible is a daily self-denial. Out of love, in service for others, by the grace of God. There's a fantastic book. I remember reading it in college. I just went around and grabbed it off my bookshelf. It's called Transformed by Grace. It's a small book. It's, I think, $5 online. And I highly recommend picking it up because it gives you a glimpse of the power of the sacraments in our life. The sonship, what it means to be a child of God and his grace that can flow within us. Dom Wollstonecraft is the author, fantastic book, Transformed by Grace, Scripture, Sacraments, and the Sonship of Christ. I'm linking to it in the show notes for today's show. Go read this book because it is life-changing. And it reminds us of what...
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0: Hail Mary, full of grace, the Lord is with thee. Blessed art thou among women, and blessed is the fruit of thy womb, Jesus. Holy Mary, Mother of God, pray for us sinners, now and at the hour of our death. 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
4: Welcome back to The Journey Home program. I'm your host, John Mark Grodi, here at EWTN. Once again, we have this great privilege to come together to hear a story of faith and conversion. We're joined tonight by Luke Nelson, Jr. He's a former Wesleyan pastor who came home to the Catholic Church in 2015. I'm really honored to have him here tonight to share his story. Luke, thanks for being here.
5: I appreciate the opportunity to be on here today.
4: Yeah, well, it's a blessing to have you. And again, this is what part of what Christians are called to do is we get together and we say, what are the good things the Lord has done in our lives? We get together, we share those, we reflect on those, and we pass them on. So thanks for doing that today. Well, I'll step out of the way. Take us back to the beginning. Where does it all start?
5: Well, I begin with my family. I had the good fortune of growing up in a magnificent Christian family. Mm-hmm. And can't say enough about that. A positive Christian influence. When I was first born, my parents weren't active Christians. They both had a Christian background. My father had grown up in the Seventh-day Baptist Church, if you're familiar with that at all, a Baptist church that worships on Saturdays. Mm-hmm. My mother grew up in the Pilgrim Holiness Church, which eventually became the Wesleyan Church through a merger with the Wesleyan Methodist Church. So when I was very young, before I remember, my father had really moved away from the Lord and had lived a very rough life. He was an alcoholic. He was very much into gambling. Had actually embezzled money from the company that he worked for. So he was in a pretty bad state in his life. But the Lord powerfully took a hold of his life. He had a wonderful conversion story. I say had because he passed away a couple of years ago here. But he had a wonderful conversion story, just transformed his life. My mom came back to the Lord. And so that was really the environment that I grew up in.
4: Praise God.
5: Yeah. My father was a lay person at that time, of course. And then when I was in second grade, my dad felt a call to ministry. And so he gave up his job. They sold their home. And we moved to Allentown, Pennsylvania, where there was a Wesleyan college that he attended and became a Wesleyan pastor. Lived in a number of locations. At that time, it's changed since then, but at that time, pastors usually stayed 4 or 5 years at somewhere, and then they would move on to somewhere else. So that was kind of my upbringing. We were here 5 years, you know, there 4 years. So I grew up in Pennsylvania and New Jersey. But I had, as I said, a wonderful, family of good, godly people, good influences also on my grandparents' side, especially my grandmothers, who were godly women who just taught me so much about what it meant just to love Jesus and to learn the Word of God. So I grew up in the church. I mean, there was never a conversation, you know, are we going to church today? Especially as the pastors, being a PK, mm-hmm. what we would call pastor's kids. So if the doors were open, we were there. Even if the doors weren't open, sometimes we were there. If you weren't worshiping, you were volunteer cleaners and whatever else needed to be done in the work of ministry. So I watched that kind of lifestyle growing up, and my dad was just an incredibly committed pastor. And over the years, just learned what it really meant to love Jesus. And the wonderful thing, I think, was that unlike some people have experienced, you know, my my parents, my mom and dad, were the same people at home when the when we went home for dinner or we were home in the evening or whatever. They were the same people that the parishioners saw during the worship services. They were authentic, and I knew a lot of authentic Christians, good godly people, a lot of real saints in our churches that that really shaped me and formed me. And even as my journey has brought me to this place, I deeply cherish my experiences. I think my Protestant experience has helped to inform and to enrich me to be a better Catholic.
4: Yeah.
5: And that may be hard for some people to understand who haven't made the journey. Yeah. But I found as I got into the Catholic Church, it was always, in the Catholic Church is always more.
4: Yeah.
5: It is an addition. It is an enriching of what I already had. So that has been a blessing to me. But, growing up, I have one brother, so we had a small family. But, we had all the things that that you would have in a good Protestant tradition, the, vacation Bible school, the Sunday school, the youth camps and the youth rallies and all the things that are part of that spiritual experience. And I fully partook of all of those things, most times willingly, but if not, I still participated in them because it wasn't really an option. But I learned a lot. We had a lot of blessings because we had, being in the parsonage, we had missionaries that would come from all over the world, missionaries from Africa and Asia, that would stay in our home sometimes for, several days. Evangelists, because we would have revival services where people would come and we'd have a week of special meetings. And you got to rub shoulders with these wonderful people who loved Jesus and just influenced you in so many different ways. So it was a good childhood that way. As I was growing up, I was really a kind of an introverted person and didn't have a lot of self-confidence. The person that I was growing up, I can't imagine what they would have thought if they knew what I was doing today. They would have cringed for sure. But yet at the same time, other people saw in me the potential and the possibilities. And so all through my growing up years, I had people that were always trying to encourage me. Sometimes maybe I felt they were pushing me to do something that I really didn't feel that I was maybe worthy to do or capable of doing, some combination of the above. But yet I had a very deep love for Jesus. And I really don't ever remember not believing because I grew up in that environment.
4: Yeah.
5: And it was just, I always tried to say yes to the best of my ability and my heart to Jesus. So, many times responding to altar calls that we would have in our tradition, trying to reassure myself of my salvation, always wondering if maybe I had, broken faith with God. And so always coming to those altar calls and responding. And of course, finding the grace of God and the love of the people of the church and my parents. And as I got a little older, our tradition was one that really looked at baptism as something that was of a person making a personal faith commitment.
4: Right.
5: So I was baptized in my early teens at a youth camp that we were at. And certainly remember that, as we understood it at the time, was had nothing to do with being saved, but it was understood as someone who had accepted Christ as their Lord and Savior, and this was an act of obedience to the word of the Lord and a profession of the faith that was already in our hearts. Never made really any kind of understanding of it doing something within us, other than I'm sure we would think that it blesses you and enriches your faith.
4: Right.
5: So, as I became a little older, My dad especially was always encouraging me to, you know, get more involved in things. And I, as I said, I wasn't so sure I wanted to do that. My young teenage years especially were difficult. As I was thinking about it in terms of being here today, mm-hmm. I thought, you know, what do I want to say? And I thought I do want to say this because I think it, as people watch these programs, you know, we want them to see the challenges that we faced in our lives. And so when I was a young teen, there was a neighbor who was someone that befriended me, became almost like a father figure to me, only to find out later he groomed me and was a pedophile. Oh, so it was a very, very difficult experience for me. It hurt me in ways that to this day, I suppose, you know, you have pains sometimes from those things.
4: Right.
5: The Lord has greatly helped me.
4: Yeah.
5: But I wanted to share that because, you know, these journeys are not always easy. They are rough. They're full of speed bumps and pitfalls.
4: Right.
5: And it's only by the grace of God that any of us move on in the journey.
4: Persevere.
5: And so by the grace of God, I was able to move on from that time. And with the help of God, counseling and so on over my adult years, you know, the pain and agony of those things has greatly diminished. But during those years, there were a lot of challenges. It was interesting, and my father was always trying to encourage me. So one day I got a letter in the mail from an organization that was connected with the Wesleyan Church. I think they still have something like it, but it was at that time it was called Yes Corps. It was basically mission-based teen ministry. They did all types of things, going to different places and doing ministry. Well, this was back in 1976, so it was the Winter Olympics in Innsbruck, Austria. I got a letter from Yes Corps saying, we're glad that you're interested in being part of our team to the Winter Olympics for street ministry. And I'm like, I don't know what they're talking about, but I sure didn't write anything. My dad's like, I did, you know? I was like, oh, okay. You know, just give it some thought. So I did, and actually ended up signing up for it. We had to raise all of our own funds by faith. At that time, I think it was over $1,000, which back in 1976,
4: a lot of money.
5: Still a lot of money.
4: Yeah.
5: Back then, it was a lot more. and I was just a kid. So we raised was able to raise the money through donations and things. And I went to the Winter Olympics in Innsbruck, Austria, on a street witnessing team. We went just all over, handing out literature and talking with people, praying with people on the streets, talking to them about the plan of salvation and being born again. We had a lot of interesting materials and things because of the dynamics. We had packets with all kinds of languages that we could. So no matter who you met on the street, if they were speaking Polish, if they were speaking Russian, if they were speaking, you know, Spanish, whatever, we had probably 15 or 20 languages in our packets that we could give them something that they could read.
4: Right.
5: This was during the time of the Cold War. So a lot of people from behind the Iron Curtain were there who were enjoying the Olympics, but were also being exposed to things that they couldn't get back home.
4: Right.
5: And we had some really interesting experiences with people from behind the Iron Curtain who were just begging us, literally begging us for literature that they could take back home. And it was an exciting time. So when I came back from that, I don't know, I had mixed feelings, I guess. I think it was a very positive experience for me. At the same time, a lot of doubts. Oh, I could have done this and I didn't do that. And you know, second guess yourself. But it was through that experience that my grandfather became a Christian. My grandfather and my mother's side was one who never went to church or anything like that. But when I went to do this, I said to my grandfather, I said, Grandpa, when I come back, I'm going to get to go to a lot of different churches and tell my story. I said, if I come to the church, which is at that time in Bridgeton, New Jersey, the Wesleyan Church, I said, if I come to Bridgeton and I give my story about going to Innsbruck, will you come and hear it? He says, yeah, which was shocking. And he did. He kept his word, and then after that, he began to start going to church with my grandmother.
4: Oh,
5: and
4: wonderful.
5: In the Protestant concept of things, one day after Sunday morning worship, when they got home, he said to my grandma, he says, I'm going back into town after lunch. He said, I want to go talk to the pastor. He says, He says, I want to get saved. He said, and he did. Mm-hmm. He went to the pastor's house, opened his heart to the Lord, and became a changed man. Yeah. Started going to church, became a good Christian.
4: Praise God.
5: So, you know, God was working.
4: Amen.
5: And the same thing happened as it became time to go to college, because I thought, now what am I going to do? I didn't really know what I wanted to do for a living. I knew what I did not want to do. And what I did not want to do was be a pastor.
4: Really?
5: Yeah. I don't know why. I think, again, part of it was my own insecurities. Mm-hmm. But I saw, you know, how my dad worked and did things. And I did not want to do that. Mm-hmm. One day I came home from school, though, and one of the college reps was sitting in our living room that my father had so graciously invited to be there that I didn't know I was going to meet. And it ended up I went to the college that he did. At that time was in Allentown, Pennsylvania, United Wesleyan College, which later merged with Houghton College in New York State. But I went there for several years. And during that time, the Lord really worked in my heart, and I knew what I needed to do, even if the honest truth, even though I really didn't want to, I knew what I needed to do. And so I began a track of ministry. It was during my time at United Wesleyan. This was in the late 1970s. I was exposed to the charismatic movement, something that I had never been exposed to, didn't really know anything about it. But it was through that I personally had an experience, a charismatic experience. And so that really began to change my theology somewhat. So I ended up changing my college and went out to Central Bible College in Springfield, Missouri, mm-hmm. to become an Assemblies of God pastor.
4: So what were some of the differences there, the shifts in theology that you went through at the time?
5: Really not as big as many would think. I think the crux of the matter is the speaking in tongues.
4: Okay.
5: In many ways, the theologies are very close between the Assemblies of God and the Wesleyans, the basic Protestant evangelical understanding. And then when it came to the work of the Holy Spirit, the Wesleyan Church looked at it more in terms of sanctification, of holiness. So there was a second work of grace, and the Wesleyan Church looked at as when one would become entirely sanctified, receive the fullness of the Spirit, where the Assemblies of God would look at that in terms of receiving the fullness of the Holy Spirit, which would be can be a sanctifying work also. Mm-hmm. But the initial physical evidence would be the speaking in tongues and the baptism of the Holy Spirit. So, and then there'd be more of an emphasis on those type of things. So it was an interesting, at that time, there was a lot of very strong parameters, divisions between those two. So to become, you know, one of the old saints in the Wesleyan Church, I remember, hurt me. They were wonderful people, but so she was an old lady, and she told me, she says, I heard that you went bad. She said, because I had become Pentecostal. So, but most people were, you know, she was very innocent in saying that.
4: Yeah.
5: But I didn't go bad, but I did make a change.
4: Yeah.
5: And, there was good things even to come out of some of that, because it was through the charismatic influences that I met my wife. So in 1979, we met met my wife at a prayer meeting. Okay, so
4: can't go
5: better than that. All right, we met, and a year later we were married. She moved with me out to Springfield, Missouri, to finish the last year of my college. Then, when I got out of college, we moved back east. Got a position in the Assemblies of God, I was in a large assembly in southern New Jersey, and I was actually the minister of evangelism. We had three pastors on staff, and so the experience had some different angles to it. The ministry part and the people part were wonderful, mm-hmm. but I think anybody that's been in ministry knows that there are many different styles of ministry. Mm-hmm. Every pastor has his own style, and really, the style of the pastor I was working with was just a totally different style than mine. It was very difficult to work in that environment, because we just had a different way of doing things and how we would approach them. I was there about a year. By the time I was done with that experience, it shook me to the core, to the point where I was already something of an insecure person. So I came to the point when I left there that I just felt like I couldn't do this anymore. To me, that was my first ministry experience, so I think it just disillusioned me to the whole thing. And I went through what I would call, what the Catholics call, a deep night, a dark night of the soul. I literally all but lost my faith. I became an agnostic. For a couple of years, I hardly darkened the door of a church. And if I did go to church, I would just sit and cry. I just couldn't deal with it. There were hundreds of questions, maybe looking at my own life, you know, this, I have failed in this. And I really questioned everything there was to question about God. And I'd never known what it was like not to believe in God, because I was born in a pew. Yeah. So to be in an environment in my own mind where maybe he exists, maybe he doesn't, I don't really know. And I don't sense him. I don't feel him. And to try to read the Bible, it would make me upset. The more that I would read, it would just stir all the pot. Or if I go to church, it would stir the pot. Yeah. So it took a couple of years of that. And then very slowly, my wife and I my wife kept her faith, kept going to church. She was a trooper. You know, we were a young married couple, but she stuck with, you know, with all of it. I didn't become a wicked man or anything. Right. But, you know, our whole lives had been Christ and the church and Christianity. Right. You know, that's what brought us together in many ways. So then all of a sudden, here we are, you know, you go to church, if you know, please go, but don't expect me to go. But then after a few years, I started to warm up again to some of these things. We started going to a United Methodist Church, just a very small traditional United Methodist church. They weren't real liturgical, but from my Wesleyan background, they were kind of liturgical. You know, I mean, they did things like say the Apostles' Creed. Well, I didn't even know the Apostles' Creed, never learned it. You know, we were not liturgical. I mean, we were a holiness, revivalist tradition that just, we didn't get into those kind of things. So even to learn, just to sing or just to say the Apostles' Creed and the Lord's Prayer during worship, which I knew, but we didn't usually use in worship, to sing the old hymns of the church that I was accustomed to, the old Wesley hymns and things, right, it just was a comfortable place that began to slowly begin to bring me back to a comfort level with the Lord and began to just ease into that relationship. And so for those years, you know, I had trained to be a pastor. You know, I had a degree, you know, in biblical studies from Central Bible College, which now is Evangel University. I don't know why it is. All the colleges I went to closed, but must have been hard on them. But they're now merged with Evangel College in Springfield, Missouri. But, you know, I've been trained to be a pastor, and this isn't working for me too well as far as my training. So I ended up becoming a meat cutter. And for 7 or 8 years, I was a meat cutter in a medium-sized grocery store. Actually went from a trainee to being the manager of the department by the time that I left there. So that was a bit of a journey, an interesting one. And it was good.
4: Yeah.
5: At the end of that period, so we're talking now close to 8 or 9 years from the time that I left ministry,
4: okay,
5: the Lord began to stir in my heart again. And it was an amazing thing. I get chills just thinking about it. You know, all of a sudden I began to have faith. I began to be able to have faith again and believe and felt the stirring of God, began to read the Bible, and it began to speak to me again. Not that I wasn't during those years in the United Methodist Church, I slowly began to become more involved. I mean, I was doing some little bit of preaching on occasion and things, but it was at the end of that period that God really began to put his call back on my life and gave me the faith to believe that I could enter in back into ministry again. Over the years, those 8-year period, I would talk sometimes to my friends on the phone who were pastor friends who I'd went to school with. You know, I'd get off the phone and I'd just sit and cry because I wanted to be there, but I just couldn't. But now the faith was there.
4: Well, let's take a little break there.
5: Okay.
4: And then we'll pick it back up because this is this great turning point, this sort of this reconversion, this reawakening. And I'm sure that a lot comes after that. So we'll take a quick break and then we'll resume. So we'll be back in just a couple minutes to finish hearing Luke's story. Again, I want to remind you, if you go to chnetwork.org, you'll find a whole archive of past Journey Home programs, as well as other written stories and short interviews from every conceivable background. There's bound to be somebody like you there. And so especially if you're someone on the

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3: Welcome back to the Journey Home program. We're joined tonight, we're entering the second half of our hour tonight. We're joined by Luke Nelson Jr. He's a former Wesleyan pastor. And Luke, I know we have a lot of ground still to cover here.
4: Yes.
3: You know, when we left off, you know, you'd gone through this dark night of the soul sort of period in your life. But when we left off, you were just having this reawakening. And I know that in your story, there's many years of ministry ahead. So let's head back to that.
4: All right. We're about halfway through my life. So hopefully we can... There's a lot to condense in there. So I contacted a district superintendent, friend of the family, in the Wesleyan Church, who was very gracious to be open to me possibly coming back into ministry and opened the door for me. I ended up going to a little town in Pennsylvania called Beach Creek. There was a Wesleyan church there. And it was a very small church. In fact, the district superintendent told me, he said, this is probably the last chance that this church has to either move forward or probably be closed. It was, you know, there was no sugarcoating. Mm. But God was so gracious. We were there for 9 years, and it was some of the best years of my life in that respect. The people were so gracious, beautiful people. They responded to the ministry. In the beginning, I actually had to work on the side in order just to make the ministry, so I could live. But within a year or two, I was able to go full-time ministry, and we watched that little church grow significantly to the point where we were able to do a remodeling program in the church and just see people come to Christ, their lives changed. People that were familiar with the church before I was there, you know, would come in and say, I just can't even believe this is the same church,
3: yeah. You
4: know. And so we were there for 9 years. After we left, they continued to grow. They had a great man who came in after me who I think our ministries complemented one another. And in fact, he's still there. He's been there for over 20 years and has done a great job. They built a whole new church now. So we thank God for that. And, you know, he's been very gracious many times to say to me that, that he was able to build on the foundation, you know, one man plants, another man, cultivates, and
3: yeah.
4: God brings the harvest.
3: Right.
4: So after 9 years, we went to another church in western central Pennsylvania, named a little town called Weedville. that's a little town. So it was a very nice church, though. Actually, it was a promotion for me as far as it was a larger church and stronger financially and so on. But we had a ministry there for 15 years. Again, wonderful people that were, responsive to ministry, and we were able to do a number of good things there, renovation projects. We opened a preschool that is still running there at the church, and had a great ministry there as well. It was at that time when I went to Weedville, this was in around 2000, that I also entered into district level ministry, where I was on the boards of administration for all of Western Pennsylvania for the Wesleyan Church. So I was actually district secretary for several boards, one of them being the ordination board, where we would, do all the work from the beginning to the end for people coming through the ordination process. I was one of the ones that at the end, would lay hands on the individuals when they would be ordained. So it was a very responsible position.

0: direction. I learned a great deal through that. I worked with wonderful, good, godly people, every one of them. I can't say enough about, you know, their desire to build the kingdom of God and their own personal integrity.
1: Yeah.
0: You know, they were just good people, good, godly people. It was during that time that as all Christians do, I suppose, and maybe Protestants more than others, we got into some theological discussions in our district. There was some thoughts, and really it has no bearing on this, how I became Catholic. I'm not even going to get into the doctrinal questions. But there was a debate on some issues, and it was very passionate, okay? We sat there. These are the leaders of our district. Leading pastors, our district superintendent, we'd sit around the table, we'd talk on these issues, very passionate, very emotional. And I was of somewhat of a different opinion than most of the others. I definitely was probably the lone man out, although some were a little closer to me. And it was very stressful, a lot of pressure, because there was a desire for all of us to be united in our ideas of what we wanted to do in this particular issue. And I wasn't cooperating. So I did what any good man would do in our generation. I went to my office and I Googled it. And Google changed my life. I Googled the question that we were debating, and as I Googled it, it took me to the early church fathers on this subject. Mm-hmm. I came in contact with this man named John Chrysostom. I think I'd heard his name, but I certainly didn't know anything about him. And I began to read, and this man was amazing. This man was writing on this issue, and he was taking me where the rest of the group was trying to take me, okay? So he's taking me on this, and he's pulling me right in. And then all of a sudden, he turns the table on me, on the question, and gives me the other side of the perspective. He blindsided me. He really did. Blindsided me and confirmed what I was thinking, but not in the way that I thought that it was going to come around. And I was so impressed. I thought, I've got to read more of this man. Mm-hmm. So I began to read some of his writings. Well, that led me to reading other writings of the early church fathers. And the more that I read, the more I was drawn into it. Mm-hmm. The power, the depth of their understanding, the clarity with which they spoke. And the more that I read, the more that I wanted to read. And the more that I read, the more I was concerned with what I read, because these men were obviously great men of faith. These were the men who were instructing the early church and shaping the early church. And every time that they came, there was a question. Wherever there was a question that we have today, where, like we say, that's a Protestant idea, that's a Catholic idea. Every time they were Catholic. Mm. This is a problem. Right? Yeah. Because I thought, how can this be? You know, Catholic, Catholic, Catholic, Catholic.
1: And up to this point in your life, I don't think we've talked about it thus far. What did you think of Catholics? Where do they fit in your worldview or your conception of Christianity?
0: I thought they were well-meaning people. I hoped that a lot of them were saved.
1: Right.
0: I hoped. Yeah. But I didn't have a very high opinion for the most part. Mm-hmm. I thought they were, you know, deceived, I guess. I never grew up like anti-Catholic,
1: right.
0: But, you know, you would hope that they would get saved and become Protestant,
1: right?
0: You know? I don't know how else to say it,
1: sure,
0: you know?
1: Sure.
0: We weren't down on them, per se.
1: Yeah.
0: I'd only been to a couple of masses my entire life.
1: Yeah.
0: Didn't know, really.
1: But this isn't what you expected to find in the early church fathers.
0: Yeah. I didn't expect them to be, so Catholic. So I thought, well, I'm reading these things, and I'm thinking, well, this is a problem, you know? So I thought, well, okay, they're saying these things, but certainly that's what they were saying. All I need to do is to come now to the modern Catholic Church. And when I do, I'm going to find how all those probably little cores of things all got perverted and messed up. And, you know, so I thought, well, what better way to do it than maybe read the Catechism of the Catholic Church? So I started reading the Catechism. I started reading Vatican II. And the more that I read, the more I, no, these aren't, this isn't a perversion. This is like so much with integrity connected to the early church fathers. And it began to put me in a real dilemma because the more that I read, the more that my heart was stirred. And as I said, I began to read modern Catholic, some of the Vatican II, the Catechism, and I thought, this is some of the best theology I've ever read. This stuff, any denomination would be proud to have these things in their books of discipline and so on. I thought, you know, if I could just take a black marker and mark out this Mary comment or some Catholic word that it would give it away, mm-hmm. I could take this into my district superintendent. He'd say, this is great stuff. Mm-hmm. You know, so I became very conflicted on what to do. And the more that I looked at the early church fathers and realized what was happening there, from day one, I mean, from the very first fathers, things like that are so important in the Catholic tradition, such as the Mass, the sacrifice of the Mass and the real presence of Christ, from day one, there was no other understanding. There was no other understanding. You know, whether you're going to read Justin Martyr, Irenaeus, Ignatius, Cyprian, Cyril of Jerusalem, Chrysostom, Augustine, there was no other understanding. You want to read the understanding of baptism and the remission of sins and the necessity of baptism for salvation. There was no other understanding. And so how is it that these people who were instructed by the apostles, who have the same books that we are, right, are somehow they're deceived? These are the men who are collecting the books that are going to become this Bible 300-400 years down the line, this canon that we eventually have. Right. These are the men that are collecting the canon. If these men didn't understand anything more than that, how in the world are they collecting these books that's, from my Protestant understanding, are in direct opposition to what they're teaching? Now, either these men were fools, or these men understood something that I didn't, right? We come to the Council of Nicaea, which really jammed me up. Where these men, okay, this is just around the time the canon is shaped, okay? This is just the time, here they are, they're determining the nature of Christ, right? His humanity, his divinity, you know, they're determining all of this. They're, you know, consubstantial with the Father, all these things, which we agree with even in Protestant terms, okay? But at the same time, we go down through it, then they talk about, you know, the communion of the saints, the forgiveness, you know, we believe in one baptism for the remission of sin. No, I don't. I don't believe that. I don't believe in the communion of saints, not the way they believed it. You know, these same men who are telling me what the very nature of Christ is are the same, and I'm saying yes, are the same men that are making prayers to the dead, believe in the Mass as a sacrifice, the real presence of Christ, believe in the remission of sins through baptism. This whole house of cards doesn't stand. Either they were the most ridiculous men I've ever read. They would make a collection of a canon that was totally contradictory to their own beliefs. Or these men knew what they were talking about. And this canon really did reflect what they were teaching. And I came to find out that it did. The Lord began to take the blinders off of me. So I saw that the Bible was not in contradiction into the Catholic Church at all.
1: Right.
0: The blinders... You began to read John 6, you know, on the, you know, whoever eats of my flesh and drinks of my blood has life in them. You know, I've read it a billion times, but now I begin to see it, you know? I began to see what Paul said in Corinthians about about communion, you know? And if it's only a memorial meal, now I don't know about you, but I've celebrated a lot of memorials in my life. We do Memorial Day for the veterans and all kinds of things. Nobody ever told me, if you don't celebrate this meal right, you could die. That's what Paul says.
1: Right.
0: He says, this meal is so this isn't no memorial. This is something more. You know, this is, you don't mess with this. This is power. I began to read, you know, began to look at the scriptures in a new way. Who was it that initiated the ministry of Jesus, announced it? It was John the Baptist. Last I read, what did Jesus say? Right? Unless you're born of water and the Spirit, you cannot enter the kingdom.
1: Right.
0: What was the very first message on the day of Pentecost? Repent and be baptized. What did Ananias say to Paul in the book of Acts? Paul, rise, be baptized, wash away your sins. Right? These things were all there, but we always explain them away.
1: Right?
0: Right? Catholic Church doesn't believe in the Bible, don't you know, right? I thought I had to lay the Bible aside. No, I just had to learn how to understand the Bible. I felt like Apollos in the book of Acts, where Priscilla and Aquila heard him preaching, and they pulled him aside, and they instructed him in the way of God more perfectly.
1: Yes.
0: And that's how I felt. The Catholic Church was pulling me aside and instructing me in the way of God more perfectly.
1: Right.
0: You know, we say, well, you know, they say the Catholic Church just makes up all these things. Well, we have strong biblical basis on many things that are very controversial with the Protestants. The only thing is the Protestant Church wants to have a different interpretation, but it's always another interpretation than what was the original interpretation. Okay? Right? What did Jesus say to Peter? You are Peter. Upon this rock I build my church.
1: Right.
0: Now, you could debate it biblically, a biblical interpretation, but we are still talking about the Bible here.
1: Yeah.
0: What did Jesus say as after his resurrection? He breathed on them. He said, receive the Holy Spirit. Those whose sins you forgive are forgiven. Those who retain are retained. That's biblical. Okay, that's biblical,
1: right.
0: Isn't it?
1: Right.
0: So, you know, I began to see that the blinders began to come off. I began to read all the modern writer, you know, the Scott Hahns and so on, wonderful men who your dad who wrote some wonderful books and testimonies of people.
1: Yeah.
0: All these things just began to pull me even further in. I began to read some more out of the church father. I like the development of doctrine by Cardinal Newman.
1: Yeah.
0: Wonderful, wonderful understanding. And then I tackled some of the hard stuff. True Devotion to Mary. That was a tough one.
1: Yeah.
0: When I read True Devotion to Mary, there were times I didn't read more than a chapter or two, or maybe a page or two at times.
1: Yeah.
0: And I was like, I got to stop. You know, think about this a while.
1: Yeah.
0: I began to tell my wife, you know, I don't think I can do this anymore, ministry in the Protestant church. She says, you're crazy. What, you're crazy. What in the world are you thinking, you know?
1: Yeah. It's been your life for a long time.
0: Yeah.
1: Yeah.
0: But I'd come home sometimes in tears because I'd be reading things and realize some of the mistakes that I had made in my own life from a Catholic perspective, and just, it was transformational. I finally approached my district superintendent, and I dropped off the district boards. I told him, I said, I can't be a gatekeeper anymore. He says, what do you mean by that? I said, I'm considering the claims of the Catholic Church. Well, he about fell out of his chair.
1: Yeah.
0: He really did. He says, you have to be kidding me. But it was where I was at. I began to go to a monastery that was in our community, Benedictine Monastery, So I have the Benedictine cross here today. Some wonderful little Benedictine sisters. There was the oldest Benedictine monastery in the United States. I say was because they've closed since then. So sad. Yeah. Just but I learned there. A little sister named Victoria taught me so much. I had a million questions, and she would be so gracious to answer. I began to go to Mass under the radar at the monastery. And just through that process, just came to the point where I can no longer do, I can no longer, in good conscience, be a Protestant pastor. For the sake of my congregation, it's not right,
1: right,
0: because my heart wasn't there. And so in 2015, I resigned my position, handed in my credentials. It became became Catholic. What am I going to do?
1: Yeah.
0: What am I going to do? It was a scary time in my life, but you know, God has opened so many doors. God directed me to a wonderful parish, not too far from where we lived. The Monsignor there, Monsignor Caza, was a vicar. Was an incredibly gracious man. Actually, gave me one-on-one catechism. He said, "I'm not going to make you go to catechism classes." So we once a week he did personal catechism, and then on the Feast of Christ the King, he said, "I'm not going to make you wait till Easter." On the Feast of Christ the King, he and the priest that was at the monastery, an elderly retired Benedictine by the name of Father Daniel, and the priest of the community where I was pastoring when all this happened, they all came, and along with some of the sisters from the monastery, and I was brought into the Catholic Church. It was a wonderful experience. It has been one of the best experiences of my life. I wish I had another hour to talk, because I'm giving you the Cliff's Notes on all this. But a year later, my wife and I agreed to disagree. And I said, "Look, I'll go to the Protestant church with you. If you want to come with me, that's fine. But, you know, we're not going to make this a divisive issue in our lives." She started going with me to the Catholic church within a year. Her and my daughter both were converted and became Catholic. My daughter, we adopted her during the time that we were there at Weedville. She has some special needs. We adopted her as a teenager, and she still lives with us. She's 34 years old now. And we felt we saw that as a response to all the challenges with adoption. You know, so often we want to, or abortion, I should say. Mm-hmm. So many, you know, we want to be against abortion, mm-hmm. and we fully are. Yeah. But what can we do in positive ways to make that statement?
1: Right.
0: And one of the ways that we thought was we're going to adopt someone.
1: Yes.
0: Take them into our home, because we were never able to have biological children. So that's something we did. But now the door has been open. The Catholic Church has been wonderful. Wow. I teach a Bible study for about the last 8 years every week. Wonderful people, and they're so open. They're so absorbing. Because we all know that the Catholic Church has a lot to do in terms of instructing our people from a biblical perspective.
1: Right.
0: And these people have been so open, that the priest was so open, and they have been so open. And so I do that now, and I became a cantor. Never thought I would, but I absolutely love cantoring. So I do that on a weekly basis. At our parish, at least at one, sometimes two of the three masses on the weekend. I became a lector, and just wherever I can fit in, but it has been one of the best experiences of my life. Never would have believed it. Never right. saw it on the radar. If 15 years ago you'd have told me, "Luke, you're going to become a Catholic," I'd have laughed. It would have been funny, a joke, but I mean, it wouldn't even have been a consideration.
1: Right.
0: It was so far out of the realm of my expectation. Yeah. But, you know, the Lord knows what he's doing.
1: Mm-hmm.
0: He does. He knows what he's doing. He prepares our hearts and creates fertile soil and gives us the grace to make some incredible steps sometimes.
1: Yeah.
0: Because, you know, anybody that does what I did, mm-hmm. you got to have an incredible amount of grace from God to believe and to take those steps. It's not easy.
1: Right.
0: It's not easy, but God will bless you every step of the way.
1: Yeah.
0: He will.
1: Luke, what an incredible story. And we have just 3 minutes left, and I want to take a moment here at the end. You know, those who've been watching the show for a while know that, you know, the Coming Home Network, one of our core, the core of our ministry, you know, since the beginning, since my dad founded it in the 90s, was to help especially pastors
0: yes.
1: who are thinking about becoming Catholic. Because as you outlined in your story, you know, the questions on the journey, the challenges on the journey are bigger, you know, because it's not just dealing with these doctrinal questions, it's a question of your own identity and your
0: yeah,
1: authority
0: right.
1: to preach and teach and all
0: yes.
1: that. And then there's also the question mark about becoming Catholic. And so two things. Number one, I want to encourage, if there are any pastors out there who are thinking about the Catholic Church, you know, please contact us. We'd love to be praying for you. We have resources. We have a lot of opportunities for you. But with the couple minutes we have left, just get a word of encouragement to any of those pastors who might be out there who are perhaps wrestling with, you know, issues of authority and perhaps looking in, you know, at the journey ahead and seeing some of those potential challenges, a word of encouragement for them.
0: Yeah. Just keep seeking. Yeah. Just say yes. Whatever that means. Yeah. We can never go wrong by saying yes to God and where He's leading us. It is fearful sometimes. Yeah. Yea, though I walk through the valley of the shadow of death, yeah. I will fear no evil. You know, by saying yes, God will open up all kinds of doors for us. You know, I thought, what was I going to do? How am I going to make a living after this?
1: Right.
0: God opened this wonderful door of, after I retired from ministry, I wasn't ready to retire yet, but I had to. I got into working with people with disabilities, intellectual disabilities, and had some wonderful experience. And even though I'm like really retired now, I still work a couple days a month at a group home with some people that I literally developed relationship with some, you know, just people that work with a man in his 50s who is like a 3-year-old. Mm. But when he sees me, his face lights up because I'm like part of his family,
1: right.
0: You know, and so I still do that just because I want to keep in touch with him. But those are the yeah. kind of new doors that
1: right.
0: were open that I would never have thought I would go in that kind of a direction.
1: Yeah. I think in God, there aren't really any big or small tasks, right? Sometimes
0: no.
1: it can be a challenge to consider. I was called to preach the gospel in this way, and now I may be called to preach in a different way.
0: Yeah.
1: But in God, there's nothing
0: yeah.
1: small, right? It's
0: yeah.
1: just, it's everything we do with
0: yes.
1: great love.
0: Yeah. Right. I would say that the ministry I have now, although it's different,
1: yeah.
0: has had a more profound impact on people's lives than what you might want to think of the larger ministry of
1: right.
0: being a pastor.
1: Right.
0: The people that I'm able to minister to now in different ways in the Catholic Church, through Bible study, through mm-hmm. through the ministry of music, through doing this today.
1: Yeah.
0: What I thought was so awesome, you know, is paled in comparison to how I'm able to touch
1: yeah.
0: lives.
1: Well, praise God. Luke, thank you so much for coming to share your story.
0: Thank you for the opportunity.
1: For your witness and your continued ministry. We'll be praying for it. And thank you for joining us for this episode of the Journey Home program. I pray that Luke's story is an inspiration to you. Once again, the reminder that if you are on a journey, if you're thinking about becoming Catholic, if you're exploring the Catholic Church, we'd love to be praying with you and for you. So please send us a message. 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We'd love to be connecting with you. We'll be back again next week with another story. In the meantime, God bless.
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15: 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His life was in trade for a family man sentenced to starvation in retaliation for an escaped prisoner. Father Maximilian lived out, "No one has greater love than this, to lay down one's life for one's friends." Kolbe was also a champion against the evils of the world, including Freemasonry. We invite you into Maximilian's spirit with lay Franciscan involvement, devotion, not worship, of Mary, the mother of our Catholic Church.
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17: The Sign of the Cross is the shortest creed. It's saying we believe three things in one little action. It's not the Catholic handshake. It's not Catholic. For every Christian believes we have one God and three persons. We believe the Son of God became a man, and we believe the Son of God died on the cross for me. That's the shortest little creed, the shortest statement of faith that a Christian makes when he or she makes the Sign of the Cross.

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1: Welcome, family. Tonight, you know, is family night. We're just going to kind of chit-chat. This looks kind of complicated, but it really isn't. I'm not going to read all this to you. Wouldn't be a bad idea, though, if you read it. But anyway, we're going to kind of chit-chat. I want you to call anytime. I'm going to chit-chat here about some of the Vatican documents. Did you ever read one of these? No, you didn't read one of these. Did you ever read one of these? Nobody here read one of these? Well, this is the Vatican document. You've been hearing a lot about that. In fact, they blame a lot of things on this thing. You know, anywhere from sand in the holy water fountain to I don't know what, they blame on the poor Vatican Council. So I decided to get the books and read them to you. And then later on this evening, I'm going to tell you exactly where you can buy one. So tonight, we are going to talk about baptism. And I'm just going to read to you. It says, men and women. I'm glad they put the women in there, aren't you? Huh? I'm also glad they didn't take the men out. I'm glad they didn't say all these persons. Anyway. Men and women are delivered by the from the power of darkness, delivered from the power of darkness through the sacraments of Christian initiation. We're delivered from something. Here comes this little baby. Here, oh, there's a great chapter here. Where is it? Fantastic chapter on why infants should be baptized. It's wonderful. I'll just give you a little sampling. And you can buy this from the Daughters of St. Paul. They die with Christ, are buried with him, and rise again. And after baptism, they are made a new creation through water and the Holy Spirit. And they are called God's children. Isn't that terrific? Are you excited because you're called a child of God? Did you ever wake up in the morning and say, I'm a child of God? Most of us get up in the morning and say, oh, God. Where's my coffee? Where's my coffee? We depend upon some thick black liquid to wake us up. God should wake us up. He's the one that should be filling our hearts and our minds. Early in the morning, no matter how we feel, you know, let the thought kind of roam through your mind, I am a child of God. See, I was just a little baby, and then this beautiful thing happened to me. This wonderful sacrament. Now, signed by the giving of the same Spirit in confirmation. See, we're confirmed. They become more like our Lord and filled with the Holy Spirit. Isn't this beautiful? Oh, these documents are wonderful. They bear witness to him before the world. You know, the only thing I remember, and I can remember Sister Rita working hard on me, but my mind was 100 miles away at that time. And the only thing I remember is that Sister said, the bishop's going to slap you. And I thought, oh, what kind of a gift is that? And I went up there fear and trembling because I didn't want to be slapped. But Audie went with that way, you know. Wasn't what I expected at all. But you see, at that time, I didn't understand that I received the third person of the Holy Trinity in a very special way. To make me a witness. I was filled with the Holy... You know, you hear a lot about being born again. Do you hear that today? All the charismatic friends are born again. Well, usually that means, most of the time, it means that they became aware of the power of the Holy Spirit, had a conversion experience. But see, Jesus took care of me way before that. He gave me baptism, and there I was born again. I became a whole new creature. See, at that moment, I could call God Father and mean it. My lack of understanding didn't take anything away. See, the Holy Spirit doesn't come to me because I understand. That's the power of the sacrament. See, that's the power of God comes upon me. I don't need that. This is why. Let's see what the church says here about infant baptism. The words children or infants are to be taken to mean those who have not yet attained the use of reason and consequently cannot profess personal faith. I was godmother for a little baby. And so it was very quiet, except when they start pouring out water, you know, and yeah! So she didn't know what was happening to her. But I, as her godmother, know. The church, which was given the mission of evangelizing and baptizing, has baptized not only adults, but children as well, from earliest times. It has always understood the words of the Lord. No one can enter the kingdom of God without being born from water and the Spirit. This means that children are not to be deprived of baptism. For they are baptized in the faith of the church, see, proclaimed by their parents and godparents, and everybody present. Well, let's just kind of go over what happens to us when we are baptized. Baptism, which is washing with water accompanied by a living word, cleanses men and women from all stain of sin, original and personal. Makes them sharers in God's life and his adopted children. See, what happened to me and to you? I was born and you were born in the image of God. What does that mean? It means that I have an intellect, I can reason, I can imagine, I remember. Do you remember all the things you remember? You think you forgot them, but as you get older, you remember all kind of things that happened 20 years ago. You don't know what you had for breakfast, see? Short-term memory kind of decreases a little bit. I always wished it was the opposite. You know, I want to forget the long-term stuff. See, I'd like to remember what I did yesterday. I don't care what I did 20 years ago. But for some reason, as you get older, something comes to your mind, God, happened 30 years ago. Well, that's a memory. I read an article one time about our memory, and it said in there that if we were to measure our computer by our memory, the capacity, not what we use it, how we use it, or how much we use it, but it's full capacity, we would have to have a computer as big as Empire State Building. You didn't know you were that smart, did you? Huh? But see, that's a gift from God. It's a gift from God. Now I have a will. Oh, do I have a will. My grandmother knew I had a will. She used to call me cochidas, which is another word for testadura, which is another word for hardhead. See, I have strong will. And every one of us has strong wills. You think you don't, but you do. And that will is so strong that you and I can say no, even to God. That's how awesome it is. Well, all of those faculties, which should even in a child especially, are not quite working right. Well, they're still there. They're there. And when you're baptized, the Father, the Son, and the Holy Spirit come right within you. See, that child is totally different. So different that the angels look upon it in awe. Isn't that a magnificent thing, huh? They look upon it in awe. When we're confirmed, something else happens to us. Seven gifts become active. For example, I need, as I work along with people, I need the fear of the Lord. Though I don't mean that shaky fear that's scary. I need to know that God is my Father and I don't want to offend Him. I don't want to hurt Him. Try to keep away from things that are not according to His will. Then I have to have piety. I have to have not only a relationship with God, but I have to have a relationship with you. I have to love my neighbor. I have to love him as God loves him. Well, that's a special gift. It's not easy to love. You say, love is easy. Well, I don't think it's easy. You think love is easy? No? Nobody doesn't think love is easy. No, you got emotional love. Oh, that all comes, you know. Dogs have that. You know, you see one person comes in, he likes that odor. That's all. Don't kid yourself that your dog knows you. He just likes the odor. Besides, he knows that this person in this blue dress is going to feed me. He's got instinct. If you ever hit him with a broom, every time he sees a broom, he's going to back off. See, but you and I love with our will. We choose to love. That's why there's so many divorces. Somewhere along the line, when the emotions wore down, they didn't will anymore. You married? I'm asking you. Sure you're married. That's a dumb question, wasn't it? How long have you been married?
7: 49 years.
1: 49 years? Wow. That's a lot of will, isn't it? Huh? For her? But there is times, weren't there times when you have to really will? You know, you just don't. You ever feel like he liked to give him a swat or something? Yeah? You did.
7: I can't answer that question.
1: You got but I don't mean to put you on the spot. I'm just trying to prove something. But there had to be some times, and maybe lots of times, when you have to say, yeah, I'm committed, I love this woman, I love this man, and we're going to work through these difficulties, these crosses. See, that's real love. See, if we only love when we feel good about it, then how will I ever love God? Whom I do not see. If I don't love my neighbor, whom I see. That's a person told me one time, well, I find loving God easier than somebody I'm looking at. Well, I don't know. You see, John said that. If I don't love my neighbor whom I see, how am I going to love God I don't see? Then I have to love God on a will level. It doesn't decrease love now. Love and will are the same. If God calls me to vocation and I say, yes, Lord, and I have to carry that through thick and thin, good and bad, success and failure. Well, it takes a lot of piety and gifts. And the second gift is fortitude. Anybody married 49 years has fortitude. You gotta have strength. Why? Because you get tired of it all. You know, you get tired of doing things. You get tired on a natural level. We don't persevere well. Yeah, I need a special grace from God. We call that fortitude. I call it guts. Okay? You need guts to love God, to love your neighbor, to keep on being good in a world that is saying something entirely different. That's fortitude. You got all that at confirmation. Then there's a wonderful gift called counsel that we don't seem to have much of these days. We just seem to wander like cattle, sheep, lost sheep. And that particular gift allows me to discern between the Holy Spirit, the human spirit, and the evil spirit. If more people discerned the presence of the evil spirit today, you wouldn't be in all these crazy things you're in. If we could discern the human spirit, we wouldn't always say, well, God told me to do this, and God told me to do that, and God told me to do this. Well, how do you know it wasn't you? I had a woman one time say she was so angry because her husband went down and bought a motorcycle and he needed that like a hole in the head. And she asked him why he did it. He said, God told me. Oh, I don't know if God told him to buy a motorcycle. He said, I don't know. I don't think he did. Especially when he couldn't afford it. She said, we have to discern things. We just can't go around doing these kind of things because we want to. Now, before we go to the other three, I want to take a next call. Hello?
8: Hello, Mother Angelica.
1: Hi, where are you from?
8: Michigan.
1: Wonderful. We got people here from Michigan.
8: Sterling Heights, Michigan. And I'd like to have a request for my daughter.
1: Yeah.
8: She's 31 years old, and they're testing her for lupus disease, and they don't know if she's got it. And she's also got cancer of the cervix. And about baptism, she has a daughter, 9 years old, that's never been baptized. And it's really bothering me.
1: I know. It is a kind of heartbreak, but there you have to trust me. And as your daughter gets older, maybe you could talk to her and explain to her that what a wonderful thing it is to be baptized, to be a child of God, to go from darkness into great light. You know, it's if we explain things to people, if we explain the wonders of the sacraments, the presence of Jesus, and that you really want her to be a child of God. I don't think anybody would say, no, I don't want that. See, we're not enthused over our faith anymore. And I know you're crying. Don't cry. Pray for her. And as you spend time with your granddaughter, pray for light. And for your daughter, let's all say a prayer now. This poor woman has cancer. And now they think she has lupus. So, and take a class that for a while. And we're going to say a prayer.

brand new Bibles that they brand new. Gee, they are not dog-eared. You need a dog-eared Bible, which means you've been reading it. And see, that gift of understanding the Lord gives me for His Word. So I grasp the Word, I hold it in my heart, and I understand it. See, isn't that wonderful? Did you know you got all that at confirmation? I bet you did. You went home, had a piece of cake, and that was the end of it. Then the last gift you got at confirmation was wisdom. You know, every day I ask the Lord if He would give me the gift of wisdom before I die. Not that I don't already have it. He gave it to me at confirmation. But I mean, in a very high degree. And that degree of wisdom, where I would see things in this world as they really are. That I would be able to love my neighbor no matter how much he insulted me, no matter how much he hates me, no matter how much he persecutes me. I would have that love for my enemies. That's wisdom. Right now, sometime I wish they'd slip on a banana peel, you see. I don't have that wisdom yet. The kind of wisdom that sees God in everything and everybody right now. And sees God in tragedies like earthquakes and hurricanes and tornadoes and disappointments and pain. Pain is a giant eraser. Did you ever notice when you have pain, everything else goes by the wayside? You might as well forget it. Charity goes, you get very demanding. Love goes, you know, you go, oh, get out of here, I don't want to see your smiling face. Everything seems to go. It's a giant eraser. Some people are so sweet and so loving and so quiet and so, oh, they give you the shirt off their back until they get a cold. And they turn into something entirely different. It's almost like Dr. Jekyll and Mr. Hyde, and all they got is a stuffy nose. See, we need that wisdom that gives us a kind of serenity, you know? Wow. Well, let's go on. Do you have any more questions out there? Okay. Now we're going to look at another sacrament in this beautiful Vatican document. We're called penance. You can call it confession. You can call it penance. You can call it reconciliation. I don't care what you call it as long as you go. Today, I don't know what it takes sometimes to get anybody to hear your confession. But it says here, on the night he was betrayed, as he commenced his saving passion, Jesus instituted the sacrifice of the new covenant in his blood. Why? For the remission of sin. And after his resurrection, he sent his Spirit to the apostles, that they may have the power to forgive or retain. We're talking about power of the will. Hmm? Do you realize the power a priest has? It's awesome. You know, it's awesome to think that this man, by ordination, is called by God himself to hold in his hand what is a wafer of bread and a cup of wine. And he says those words of consecration. And suddenly, you know, I think in the morning at Mass, there must be at that moment
when every

angel in that chapel of ours. All the guardian angels of all the people kneeling there. The guardian angel that prays. The angels that surround the Blessed Sacrament. I think when the priest pronounces those words, I think every one of those angels goes, oh, awesome. Wow. Look at that. Look what happened. That's what happened. And then he has, that same priest has the power. Now I can kneel before and tell him all my sins. Because at that moment, he is Christ. He is not a man. He's Jesus. And I kneel for him, before him, like Peter must have, or Magdalene, or maybe Thomas, because he didn't believe. And he says some special words to me. He says, I absolve you. I absolve you from all your sins. It's an awesome time. And I think my guardian angel, when he hears that priest say that to me, has to say, oh. Because suddenly, the darkest shadows in me are all gone. And there is a light that is sublime. Now you talk about power. Do you think a president has power? Or a king has power? Or anybody else has power? No. That's not power. The power lies in that man chosen by God to do such a great thing. Unbelievable. Power. Now, you know what he said to Peter? I give you the keys of the kingdom of heaven. Can you imagine a man having the keys of the kingdom of heaven? Oh boy, those feminists, I bet they're hot tonight, huh? Oh, wow. I didn't even intend that, you know. I don't even feel ornery tonight. But whatever you bind on earth shall be bound in heaven, and whatever you loose on earth shall be loosed in heaven. In obedience to the Lord's command, Peter preached the remission of sins by baptism on the day of Pentecost. You know, on profession day, Holy Mother Church says that when I'm professed, it's like another baptism. In other words, all my sins are washed away. Well, when I was first professed, I said that to my friends and relatives, thinking they would rejoice with me, you know, that I got this new garment. And all of a sudden, I get all kinds of petitions in the mail. And the sisters at the monastery start giving me those little slips of paper all wound up with scotch tape. And they said, here, carry this for me while you're lying there prostrate before the Lord. I had such a pad around me of notes that I never felt the floor. The whole litany of the saints was said, and I never knew I was laying on the floor. But they knew
something very special was going to happen. On Pentecost, Peter said, repent, and what else? Be baptized. In the name of Jesus. This is one of those nights. It's not supposed to be good for you. But I'm stuck. We better go for a break.

0: I played football for over 20 years of my life, you know, grade school, high school, college with the University of Michigan, played 9 years professionally, have a nice diamond Super Bowl ring to show for it, and I retired at the ripe old age of 30. And so obviously there's much more to my life than just being a football player. I'm married, I have six children, and I'm a Knight of Columbus. 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I've been given many great things in life, but even with all these great things, I'm still restless. At least I'm restless until I share them with others. And the Knights of Columbus have provided me opportunities to do just that.
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2: These are the sweetest words you'll never hear if you decide to go through with that abortion.
3: Love you, Mama. I love you, Daddy.
2: Do you really want to go through with this?

So, thanks for waiting. You know, this asthma stuff is a gift for me from God. We just have to kind of live with it. Some people are asking a question. Can lay people baptize? Well, let's see what the church says about it. If no priest or deacon is available, this is an emergency now. Say, for example, you just had the baby and you were bringing it home and suddenly in the back of the car it begins to choke and it's beginning to get blue and things, you realize this child is in danger of death. Anyway, any person at all with the intention of doing what is right may and sometimes must administer baptism when there is imminent danger of death, or especially if the actual moment of death has come. Well, you have to understand, your lay people just can't go around baptizing little children. If danger of death is not yet imminent, the sacrament ought, if possible, to be administered by a member of the faithful. It is desirable that even in this case, a small community be collected, or that at least there be, if possible, one or more witnesses. So we're talking about catechetical people, social worker, nurses, physicians, people who really know this child is in danger of death. And I think it's very necessary that we understand this. Now, we're going to take some questions from the audience. We have a phone call. Hello? No phone call yet. Okay. So it's important that the child is baptized, but we have to know. The church says it cannot be baptized if the person, the parents or guardian, is not going to be raise it as a Catholic and allow it to really participate in the church. So there are many, many cases that you have to really go to a priest and see what the situation really is and what the solution is. But sometimes a guardian wants the child to be baptized, the parents don't. Well, then at that point, they're going to have to wait. Why is that? Well, you see, you have to be sure that once the presence of Jesus is there, and the Spirit and the Father, that child has to, that child is obliged, and you are obliged to have that child learn every truth that it is possible to learn. See, and we say, well, how can we allow that to happen? What would you happen if everybody was baptized and was never lived as a Christian? Wouldn't that be culpable? Wouldn't that make it worse? So we have to realize it's important that you baptize your children. It's also important that as parents you raise those children in the truths of the church. Because there's so much to learn. Just think what you learn by knowing about confirmation. Think what that child will understand when it knows that when it commits sin, it can be absolved, it can be made new again. And don't you anybody out there tell me kids don't commit sin. You have to be deaf, dumb, and blind not to know that these kids by 4 years old and five know more than you did when you were 20. And when you know more, you're going to have that tendency to sin more. You can't. Kids in the 6th, 7th grade are on drugs already. Don't tell me they don't sin. Don't tell me they can receive communion and 4 years later go to confession. You gotta be kidding. I mean, we arrive at the use of reason, and once you say no, bingo, you did it. Or once you say yes at the wrong time. 12-year-old children getting pregnant and you're telling me they don't sin? Let's look at the church and study these documents. You see this document?
And this document is called Vatican Council II. They know where you can get them? Write for them. Be informed about what the church really teaches. What the church is really saying in these documents. We're going to pray tonight for a child in West Palm Beach whose parents are fighting all the time. Isn't that the saddest thing, huh? When a child calls up tonight and says, my parents are always fighting. Pray for them. We're going to pray for Ronald in Pennsylvania, who has cancer. We want to pray for a caller in Florida, whose sister is ill. We want to pray for a caller from Ohio, who's praying for the grace of sobriety. I want to pray for each one of you, here and out there in television land, for grace, for repentance, for faith and hope and love, for a great renewal in the church. You know what I bet? There are 55 million Catholics in America. 55 million. If all 55 million read these two books, what do we have? A new church. It would be wonderful. We'd all be striving for holiness. So let's say all those prayers. Lord God, I ask you to take into your hands tonight, into your arms, all those I've mentioned, the sick, the lonely, those in Turkey still buried under rubble, those that are cold in all the streets in all our cities all over the world, all the children whose parents are divorced or fighting, quarreling, all those on drugs that can't lift that burden, all the alcoholics that are listening that want to be delivered so badly, all those who are just without hope, all those that are without faith, those who have long lost love. For those, Lord, for all those that need our prayers, we ask your grace. Your grace, your love, your peace, your joy.

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2: Well, good morning, everyone, and welcome to Women of Grace Live. I am Johnette Williams. Very happy to be with you on this beautiful Wednesday in the Lord. And you know I love Wednesdays. Why do I love Wednesdays? Because it is Wacky Wednesday. And Sue Brinkman is with us every Wednesday, and we talk about the weird and the wacky. Yes, we do. We are the two wacky women of Wacky Wednesday. Amen and hallelujah. So we look forward to your calls. 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You can send them to my email address, womenofgrace@ewtn.com. 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If you're a first-time caller and or a first-time submitter, I surely do want to know about that. And I will ring my little happy bell. Hear it? I'll ring my happy little bell to welcome you for your debut right here on Women of Grace Live. We do love having that holy conversation with you. And we also love, you know, striving to find the way in which we can live our life of faith in the world, no matter what our situation is, no matter what our circumstances, our environment, our milieu, no matter what, we can live it. We can carve a path. And we've seen that in the lives of ever so many saints who really do give us such good guidance and such good insight into how we can live that abundant life in our Lord Jesus Christ, no matter what on earth is going on. So all that being said, we're happy to be with you today, and I am looking forward to hearing from you. Do want you to check out our website. I'm talking about Sue Brinkman here today because she's with us. I want to remind you about a beautiful webinar that's coming up. It is. It's coming up the end of this month in the not too distant future, like 12 days away. And it's an online webinar. It is Monday evening, June 29th at 7:30 p.m. The Battle for Woman's Soul, the Feminine Genius versus Radical Feminism. Listen, ladies, I'm telling you, you're going to want to join us for this webinar. Yes, you are, because it's going to be so insightful for you. We're going to learn so much. We're going to find, you know, why is it that we see what it is that we see happening in the world today, and what is the connection to radical feminism? We'll uncover that. And I do want to say to you gentlemen, too, you know, I know it sounds like it's just a women's topic. It is oriented for women, but this impacts you. It impacts you so much. It helps to explain, you know, terms like we hear the manosphere. Why do we have that? Like a negative, negative term. Or what about this toxic masculinity? Excuse me. It chokes me up just thinking about it. Sue is going to give us the roots of why we see these kinds of things floating to the surface of our culture today. So all of that is happening on Monday, June 29th, 7:30 p.m. You can register right at our website, and I'm encouraging you to do so. You're going to see it. It's number one in the slideshow there. Very lovely. And we invite you to click on that. It's a landing page. It'll take you to where you can register. Or you can look it up in the event section, too, and you'll get a little bit more information about it. I think both places are going to take you to the landing page. So all of that being said, we want to see you there. Also, want to tell you something else that Sue Brinkman is going to be doing, just because she's a very busy lady, has much, much, much that's going on in her own world, but her world with us is really a busy one. She is going to be conducting a Women of Grace book study. This is going to be so interesting. I want Sue to talk a little bit about this. It's going to be so interesting. It is Piety of Personality. Piety of Personality. Actually, it's Piety and Personality. The Temperaments of the Saints is the book that you are going to be studying. Piety and Personality, The Temperaments of the Saints, written by Rosemary McGuire Berry. It's going to start on Monday, July the 13th. So I'm giving you not quite a month's heads up on this. We have, you know, just a beautiful, beautiful group of people that join us for every book study. But we want you to know that's not a closed group. It's a wide open group. They're very friendly people with warm and welcoming hearts. So we invite you to join us for this. Sue will give us a little insight into this book, but I know she is near giddy over it. So it's going to be a wonderful, wonderful book study. So I invite you to do that. Now, listen, also happening at the end of this month, and this is really, really important. Our Benedicta Institute for Women Summer Online Course is being offered. It's the Essentials of Carmelite Spirituality. And I know that that's just thrilling Sue even now as she hears me say that, because she is, a discalced Carmelite Third Order. And so, you know, she loves the Carmelite spirituality. This is going to be a beautiful course. It's being taught by Dr. Donald Wallenfang, who is our academic advisor. It begins on June 29th. I should say that, you know, that's when all of the course information is available for you on June the 29th, runs until August the 2nd. That's 5 weeks. You're going to meet Thursday evenings with Dr. Wallenfang, and that is going to begin at 6 p.m. to 7 p.m. Your books, et cetera, you will receive. You can contact us at the ministry. We will get them out to you. Of course, there's going to be reading, and there's going to be some assignments that you have to do, because it is truly a course. But it's going to take you deeply into the Carmelite understanding of the spiritual life and the Carmelite worldview. And it's going to be a beautiful, beautiful opportunity for you. So if you've been wanting to learn more about the Carmelite spirituality, if you're just feeling called, even as I'm speaking these words, then I want for you to go out there and check it out. Again, you can register right online. It's being offered through the Women of Grace Benedicta Institute for Women. That is one of the outreaches of Women of Grace. And this helps women gain a certification in Catholic women's leadership. And that certification is an important one, because it can become a door opener in a lot of ways. You can also just take the courses for spiritual enrichment, however, if you want to. So I want you to learn a little bit more about the Benedicta Institute, and I want you to join us for this course, because I think that once you take one of them, you're going to want to take more of them. They really are very insightful. They're really very informative. And as I say, this is an online course, so it's easy breezy. You'll be at home. You don't have to travel anywhere. You don't have to spend that money. You can do this in the comfort of your own house. And in addition to that, you will be able to access the lessons anytime you want during the week. So you can fit everything very neatly into whatever your daily schedule is. So I encourage you to check it out. It's a really wonderful program. We've got it, just really down to a science, and the way in which it's delivered and the way in which you participate. And I'll tell you, it's all oriented to making it easy for you. So we invite you to check it out, Benedicta Institute for Women Summer 2026 Online Course, Essentials of Carmelite Spirituality, June 29th to August 2nd, meeting on Thursday evenings from 6 to 7 p.m. Dr. Donald Wallenfang is the instructor. So all kinds of good things happening here. Want to give you those numbers again. Get your questions ready. Sue has a great topic. One I really have never heard of before. So I'm very excited to hear what she's going to share with us. Even though sometimes, excitement, I don't even know if that's the right word, because sometimes it's chilling. What she shares with us, right? It's chilling. But nonetheless, I know that this is going to be an intriguing, let's use that word. It's going to be an intriguing topic for us to look at today. 833-288-EWTN. That's 833-288-3986. Looking forward to hearing from you. I surely am. Do give us a call. Do send us a text. We're at the ready for you today. You hear that music? We're going to a break. Get out to our website, womenofgrace.com. We're going to be right back on the other side of the break. Don't go away. Stay with us today. We'll be right back. I have nothing else to say. Oh my goodness, I'm at it again. We'll be back in a minute. Stay tuned.

0: 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I'm Montse Alvarado with some great news. 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
6: 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Peter, tell us, why did you put this book together with Cardinal Sarra, and why is it important, especially for Catholics, to read?
7: Well, I wanted to have him speak specifically to sacred music. What is liturgy? What is sacred music at the beginning? And then what does that look like in practice? Should we be singing a Gregorian chant, or does that not matter? You know, what do we need Latin? There's a lot of different issues that I think make it relevant for musicians, for priests, and for the average Catholic.
6: Peter Carter, co-author with Cardinal Robert Sarra of The Song of the Lamb, Sacred Music and the Heavenly Liturgy. I'm Doug Keck. This has been a Bookmark Brief. Thanks for stopping by. We'll see you next time.
8: Well, there it is. It is the music of Wacky Wednesday, and Sue is with us today. We've got a great topic lined up. I am so excited that she's with us. As you well know, Sue does all of the research for Women of Grace on the New Age, and it is her blog that you read when you go out there and read the New Age blog. And you can send questions to Sue, and she will answer them for you. She certainly will. And a lot of times, it's by way of your questions and comments that come in on Wednesdays that some of these articles get developed, because she'll say, I've not heard of that. I'm going to do the research. There'll be a blog. And then there is. And suddenly, magically, after a lot of work, it appears on the website there. Sue does very deep research on these things, and she is a treasure. She's a treasure to us. I think she's a treasure to the whole church. We know that lots of people access that particular blog, and we know that a lot of the exorcists, not just in this country, but in other countries as well, access that blog. So it's there for you, free of charge, of course, and you can use it for your own personal benefit, for your own personal gain, and you can even research on that blog by topic area. Also, too, and we don't mention it often enough in our library, Sue has Grace Under Fire, Exposing the Darkness, and that is a podcast, basically, wherein she talks about a lot of these various things. And again, that is set up for you by category. So it's very easy if you prefer to watch rather than you prefer to read, then that is an option for you. Sue is a marvelous author, lots and lots of books she has written. She has a series that's out there right now that is very, very good. The first two, what would I say, installments of this series, it's a sequel, of novels, is available for you. So maybe she'll tell us a little bit about that. But without further ado, let's welcome Sue. Hey, Sue.
9: Oh, wow. You are rhyming away today. That's for sure. Every word out of your mouth is a rhyme. I'm not going to be able to compete with that today, I don't think.
8: Well, I don't know, but I will tell you this. I mean, like if I ever had a mental breakdown, my biggest fear is that all I would do is sit around and rhyme, right? You know, or if I go into dementia,
9: what,
8: God forbid.
9: I don't know.
8: Oh, I don't know why that is. It's just something from my youth. Anyway,
9: yeah,
8: I'm very eager to talk with you today about this book study and about everything else. I want to get to your topic, too. But I want to remind everybody that they can call in with their questions or comments. 833-288-EWTN. That's 833-288-3986. Same number to text your message. So it's very easy breezy for you. We want to hear from you today. But this whole beautiful book study that you're going to do on this remarkable book, and it is a remarkable book. I don't know anything much about it, but you know a whole lot about it because you're going to be presenting it. And, you know, you're really, I got to say, you're psyched up about this, to use an old phrase from the 60s and 70s.
9: I am psyched about it. And the reason is that you find out what your temperament is. Number one,
8: yeah.
9: You're going to find it out. What are you? You know, are you a choleric, meaning you're like a leader, you're kind of fearless, you're opinionated in that? Are you melancholic, meaning you got to go by your gut instinct, you go by your feelings? Are you sanguine? You know, you're kind of, that person's impetuous, loving, very enthusiastic, or that you have the phlegmatic, you know, who's kind of laid back, very peaceful and that. And you learn, okay, first of all, what are the strengths of those different temperaments? Then what are the weaknesses? And you learn that by looking at the lives of the saints who had those temperaments. Like if you were a sanguine, you know, very impetuous, that type of, who does that sound like? Saint Peter.
8: Uh-huh.
9: Okay. And you see how Saint Peter also messed up quite a bit. And how these saints, Saint Mary Magdalene, by the way, was also a sanguine. And you could tell that with her. She was very impetuous in her youth, right? She ended up possessed by seven demons. But then look at how loving and she became when she converted to the Lord and just followed him. She was one of the few who were at the foot of the cross with Mary and St. John. So you can see that the sanguine can also devote all that energy into something very holy. And that's what this book kind of teaches you. It says, okay, here's your weaknesses. And all those saints, by the way, weren't born holy. They had to learn how to deal with their temperaments, too, and how they went about doing that. Mm-hmm. And then using that temperament as their route to holiness.
8: Mm-hmm.
9: And it's such a well-written book and so much reflection. And I just know by the groups that we always have there in our book study that we are going to have a ball with this book. Because like I said, you're going to learn, you know, what is your personality? What is your temperament? And I found out mine is predominantly choleric and melancholic. So uh-huh. You're mostly always a combination. You're not just one. Very little sanguine in me and very little phlegmatic in me. But I thought, well, that's no surprise because I know I'm not laid back. I wish I was laid back sometimes so I could get a little rest. But it's an exciting book. And if you've never tried one of our book studies, boy, this would be the one to do it because you will have a ball reading the book. And then when we all get together and talk about it, you get so much more comprehensive a view of what you read. Like you'll see things in there that you didn't see when you read it. But when we're talking about it, you go, oh, is that what that meant? It's just a wonderful, it's a beautiful experience every week that we meet. And it's only for an hour on Monday nights, but it's 7:30. But we have a ball together. And I think this is the perfect book. And it's a fun book for summer. It's fun to read it.
8: Well, you know, I think it's going to be exciting. Now, people might be asking, you know, they're listening to us, and obviously this book you recommend highly, otherwise you would not be presenting it at one of our book studies. And they might say, well, you know, I'm a little confused because, you know, I hear you guys talking all of the time about horoscopes and astrology charts and all of these, the Enneagram and all of these things being bad. So what makes this different when it comes to looking at your personality and trying to determine what it is that you act out of?
9: Now, that's a very good question, because this is not an Enneagram. This has nothing to do with that. And it's not really even a personality test. The temperaments go back for a long way. Early Christian writers have written about this, about a person's just your overall type of personality is all it really is. And there's a lot of leeway in between them. Like I said, you're never really one thing or the other. You're kind of a mix of all of them. It's just what percentage of each. And it's just different tendencies that you have. It doesn't try to do anything like match up your personality traits with your sin, your tendency, your weakness tendency, sort of like what the Enneagram does. It's nothing like that. And it's really not even like a personality test. Like when you read this, you're going to see yourself in the different saints and say, oh yeah, I kind of act like that too. Or yeah, I would have reacted the way he did, you know, St. Thomas More when he was going to his death and different things like that. He was a phlegmatic personality, meaning he was very laid back. He was very funny. He was a very witty man. St. Thomas More. He was even cracking jokes up to the point that he, you know, was climbing the scaffold. He was cracking jokes. He was just so intent and focused on the Lord. And he knew he was going to his reward. So he was calm inside. He was able to do that. It's just, but the temperament is not a personality test, and it definitely is not an Enneagram. So I'm glad you asked that question, because I think it's a good one.
8: Yeah, you know, I just, a little thought just came into my head. See what you think about this. I was thinking to myself, you know what? Sometimes, you know, we have a warm, fuzzy feeling towards a certain saint. And sometimes we have that warm, fuzzy feeling because we feel rather akin to that saint, right? But then sometimes we greatly admire another saint, right? There's a difference between feeling warm and fuzzy towards a saint and feeling, oh gosh, I really admire him. And if we really, my thinking is that if we really admire a saint, this is just my thought right now, it just came to me when you were talking there. Maybe it's because what we long for, what we want to emulate in that saint is a quality or a characteristic that we don't have, or maybe one that is latent within us and needs to come out. What do you think about that?
9: Oh, I love that. I absolutely love that, because I can tell by the different saints that I kind of look up to. I'm looking at the two Teresas, Therese and then Teresa. Teresa is very down to earth, very practical, very much a choleric personality. In fact, she's in the book. She's very choleric.
8: Therese of Lisieux or Teresa?
9: Teresa.
8: Big Mama or Little
9: Teresa
8: Mama?
9: Teresa of Avila. The Big Mama.
8: Oh, Teresa of Avila.
9: Teresa of Avila was very choleric, very, very, very fearless. That Therese was melancholic. She went by her gut. She went by her feelings. Very emotional. Isn't that her? When you read the story of his soul, that's Therese. Yeah. I mean, I like the practicality of Teresa, but I like that lovingness and you know, that sweet emotional exuberance, if you want to call it that, of Therese.
8: Yeah.
9: I love that aspect of her. But I kind of like St. Mary Magdalene, too, in this book. You're going to start to like her, too. She's sanguine, and I have very little sanguine in me. Like, I give a link in the very beginning of the class. You'll be able to take this, a link to a temperament test. And it's just a quick little thing, but it'll give you an idea of where you're falling by the different way you answer questions.
8: Yeah.
9: If you're in a room full of people that you don't know, how do you react? Are you a little bit tense or nervous, or you just walk up to them and you're real jovial and happy? Simple things like that. But they can determine what your temperament is, what kind of attitude you have towards others, towards yourself. So, but all in all, I just think this book is terrific, and people are just going to have a really good time with it.
8: Well, I can't wait. I'm looking forward to it. As a matter of fact, I've already ordered my book as we were talking. So there you go. And I encourage all of you to do the same thing and to join Sue in July for this beautiful, beautiful opportunity. All of the information, once again, is at our website. You can simply go out there and click on it, and we will be very, very happy to see you there. Sue, I want to talk with you a little bit today, though, about your topic, because this sounds really fascinating.
9: Well, you know, it came up on the news. You know, there's so much about the America's 250th anniversary, and this did come up, and it's Tecumseh's curse. And what is there anything to it? But then we got a question about it. And I thought, now that's odd. This must be a confirmation. Maybe I need to write this up and see what it is. Tecumseh's curse is pretty much a legend, but the legend is that a curse was put upon all U.S. presidents elected in a year ending in zero by Tenskwatawa, who was known as by the Shawnee Indians as the prophet, who was the brother of the great Shawnee indigenous leader, Tecumseh. And the story behind the curse starts with Tecumseh had a grievance against William Henry Harrison. This was before Harrison was elected president. The argument began over a land deal that Tecumseh made with Harrison that he believed was unfair. So what he did, Tecumseh, was he organized this large federation of Native peoples from all over, from Wisconsin, Florida, and that. This was in like the early 19th century that this was taking place. And he used his skill as a speaker. He was very charismatic. And he organized all these tribes to join in a cause promoting Native American unity. And by 1809, he had amassed a significant number of these warriors. And it was William Henry Harrison, who was serving as governor of the Indian Territory at the time, who confronted Tecumseh and his warriors. And that became known as the Battle of Tippecanoe. I'm sure some people have heard that. That was the Battle of Tippecanoe, when the two of them conflicted. And that took place in Ohio, where Tecumseh was defeated. Now, a year later, Tecumseh and his remaining warriors sided with the British in the War of 1812, where he was shot and killed. So Tecumseh was actually killed there. And it's said that angry American soldiers mutilated his body and took pieces of it to use as souvenirs. And Tenskwatawa, who was his brother, of course, was very devastated not only by the losses, but by that. And he is said to have put a curse on the U.S. president, saying that, I won't read the whole thing, but I have the curse in our blog. It says Harrison will not win this year to be the great chief, but he may win next year. And if he does, he will not finish his term. He will die in office. No president has ever died in office. But Harrison will die, I tell you, he said. And when he dies, you will remember my brother Tecumseh's death. It was actually very sad what he was saying. You're going to remember what you did to us and what you did to our people every time one of these presidents dies in office. So you have to ask, did Tecumseh's curse actually kill seven presidents who died in a year ending in zero? So you have, of course, William Henry Harrison. He was the very first victim. He was elected after campaigning with the slogan Tippecanoe and Tyler too. That was his campaign thing. And he died 30 days after his inauguration of pneumonia. So he wasn't even in office for a month. Then you have Abraham Lincoln. He was elected in 1860. He was assassinated. James Garfield, elected in 1880, was shot just 4 months in office, and died in September of 1881. Guiteau actually was mentally unstable, and he eventually was hung for that crime. William McKinley was elected to his second term in 1900. He was also shot by a man who claimed that he was the enemy of the people. And he died a week later. Warren Harding, elected in 1920, was in office for a few years before he suffered a stroke during a visit to San Francisco. And he died, actually, in the Palace Hotel on August 2nd, my birthday. He died in 1923. Then you have Franklin Roosevelt. Now, he was the only president who was in office for 12 years, you know. He served three terms. Mm-hmm. He was elected to his third term in 1940, and he was in the midst of serving his fourth term when he suffered a cerebral hemorrhage and died on April the 12th. Now, because he was elected in a year ending in zero for one of his terms, that's how he ends up on that list of those presidents who might have been felled by Tecumseh's curse. Then you have John F. Kennedy, elected in 1960. And we all know what happened to President JFK. But not every president elected in the year ending in zero died in office. Ronald Reagan was elected in 1980. Now, he was shot, but he survived. Then you have, so a lot of people like to say that Reagan was the first to break the curse of Tecumseh because he survived. But you have George W. Bush, who, if you remember, was elected in the year 2000, and there were two attempts made on his life as well. He survived them. Joe Biden, elected in 2020, he survives to this day. So some of the devotees of the curse suggest that the assassination attempts themselves were part of Tecumseh's work. But, you know, although curses are very real, I'm not saying that they're not real, we have no documented evidence that Tenskwatawa placed a curse on anyone, hence the conclusion that Tecumseh's curse, nothing more than an urban legend. So we really don't have a lot of proof about it. But it is kind of coincidental, isn't it? The way the numbers did fall out.
8: Yeah.
9: With seven presidents who did die in office. But then you have how many more? Let me count them. One, two, three, at least three here that didn't.
8: Mm-hmm.
9: And this is in pretty modern times now, since the 1980s, 2020, 2000, and then 2020. So I think that curse is pretty much over with. Sort of sounds
8: It's very interesting. It's very interesting when you take a look and you line that curse up with what historic evidence says, you know. But then again, you know, just because it lines up, as you're saying, it doesn't always mean that it is what it appears to be, right? And that's where we can, you know, look at things and get ourselves either into trouble or maintain some kind of equilibrium as things seem to be falling apart around us. Well, friends, we're eager to hear from you today. 833-288-EW. WTN. That's 833-288-3986. We have got Matthew Gubinski answering the phones. We have Tom Price out there on social. The wonderful and lovely Vanessa Sanchez right there pushing buttons and making it all happen. We're going to be right back with Sue Brinkman.
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12: You know, maybe we need to ask ourselves, do we really know Jesus? Maybe another way to ask that would be, how familiar are you with the Gospels? When I was living in D.C., I was on the plane taking a late flight home, sitting next to a young girl. She was probably 16, 17. I had my collar on, and we got talking, and she said somehow in the course of the conversation, she acknowledged that she was running away from home and was in the midst of an awful lot of difficulties that were going on. Her story seemed to be remarkably akin to the story of the prodigal son, which we just heard this past Sunday at Mass, huh? And so I started to speak a little bit about that with her. And I said, you sound a little bit like the younger son in the story of the prodigal son. And she looked at me like I was from Mars. And I said, are you not familiar with the story of the prodigal son? And she says, no, never heard it. And I just looked at her and I says, oh my goodness, are you in for a wonderful evening?
13: 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In 1675, Jesus told St. Margaret Mary that he wanted the Feast of the Sacred Heart to be celebrated on the Friday after the Corpus Christi Octave. St. John Paul II said, "This feast reminds us of the mystery of the love of God for the people of all times." 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

0: 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And let me tell you a little bit more about it. It's going to talk about the archangels, Michael, Gabriel, Raphael. They're the archangels. And this is an ebook, and here's how you get it. 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EWTN.com/holyarchangels. So I encourage you to get a copy of that book. But I want you to get out there too and to get Sue's book, Fighting Like a Catholic. That's available for you. Sue, you can tell us everywhere. We might have it at Women of Grace. I'm not 100% sure, but I think we might.
1: I think we do. We have it at Women of Grace. We have it at EWTN, and Amazon, of course, has it. It's okay. Fight Like a Catholic.
0: Well, there you go. Yep, so that gives you all kinds of options, folks, on how you can get a copy of that book. And I do want to tell you that Theology and Sanity, that Sue just mentioned, is also, it looks like it's been reprinted, and, you know, it's out there on, I'm checking out Amazon right now. I'm looking for a hard copy from the old times, but I'm not finding it. I just have to do more research. Anyway, we want to get you on the air with us today, and the way that that happens is by you giving us a call, 833-288-EWTN. That's 833-288-3986 is the way that you can join us. We're looking forward to talking with you about the weird and the wacky, and our phone lines are open. Matthew Gubensky is eager to take them. Tom Price is actually in today for Pedro Quiles. He is going to be collecting your text messages, and you leave those text messages for us at the same number as the online number, 833-288-EWTN. So what do you have for us, Sue? You always have a topic you want to get into.
1: I actually have a couple of them today, and both on two different subjects. But the first one is, should you name your guardian angel?
0: Oh, that's it. We're talking about guardian angels, right?
1: Yeah, there we are. And, you know, people like to do that. They like to name their guardian angel. But according to the church, we're told that, and this is in the Directory on Popular Piety and the Liturgy, that the practice of assigning names to the holy angels should be discouraged.
0: Ooh, okay.
1: Except in the cases of Gabriel, Raphael, and Michael, whose names are contained in Holy Scripture. And I went looking for, okay, well, why is that teaching like that? And I found something that had been written by a man by the name of Jim Gontis, who's a director of religious education in the Diocese of Harrisburg. And he gave such a nice, succinct, down-to-earth answer. He said, we should not try to name our guardian angels. God knows their names. We don't and won't, at least until heaven. Assigning a name to someone implies a claim of authority by the one doing the naming over the one being named. Parents name their children. People name their cats. Children don't name their parents, nor do cats name their people, as far as he knows. Then he goes, we don't have authority over our guardian angels. Rather, God has given them a certain authority over us. So this is a matter of authority. Again, you have to watch that. We talked about it several weeks ago when we were discussing deprecatory and imprecatory prayer. And you have to be so careful that you have authority as it's dictated by the church, not as you reason it to be. It should be that the church has laid down that you're supposed to do. Now, we really want to do this is because you don't want to be calling up something. You might have named it something, and you're calling up a demon. He might decide to answer that or whatever. You got to be very careful about that. And there's a lot of phony angels out there in the New Age. That's the whole cottage industry in the New Age. You have angel intuitives, right? They claim to be able to converse with your angelic and ascended master realms. To angel readers, they rely on psychic powers or angel cards to reach entities that they claim are angelic. And all of this stuff can lead you into the wrong places. So you should be very, very careful about that, number one. Angels don't exist to tell you the lottery number that you're going to win on this week. That's not what they're here for. Angels exist solely to do the will of God, not to be at the beck and call of psychics or the turn of a playing card. So they're a great, great gift to us. And all you need to do is to just say, my dear angel, please help me. And he's right there. He's right there. Angel, help me. You don't really need to have a name for him. I have like a little nickname for him. But I've never named him. I've never named my angel. But I know a lot of people have done that. And

0: We continually get that question here. Is it okay if I do it? And my recommendation is to not do it. If the church is saying that this should be discouraged, don't do it. Just stay away from it. I always said that listen to the church. They know more than you do. And it doesn't matter who the Pope is and if you agree with him or not. None of that matters. This is Jesus' church. And if he's saying don't do this, don't do it. That's the way I look at things like that. So don't name your guardian angel. Just refer to him as my angel.
1: I'm looking for a passage. See if I can find this. I'm looking for a passage that St. Paul wrote to Timothy, and I'm not really... Yeah, here it is. Yeah, good. So the reason why I want to read this is because years ago, this was a fad. This was something that was really circulating around, and unfortunately, it was circulating around a lot of charismatic circles, where you should name your guardian angel, to go ahead and name, pray and ask the Lord to reveal to you what the name of your angel is, and then people were doing that, naming their angels. And it's not a good idea to do that. And, the fact of the matter is, when you were talking about the New Age, and you were talking about these psychics, and these mediums, and these angel intuitives, and all of this stuff, people have spent hours and hours, years and years, getting all involved in this false religion. It's not, it is a belief system. I don't even like to use the word religion in reference to some things that are so ridiculous, but that is exactly what they've done. And when you talk about, we do know that there are men involved in that, but the fact of the matter is it's mostly women. And this is what Paul writes to Timothy, and it's under the heading in this particular Bible, Godlessness in the Last Days. He says this: you must understand this. Now, this is Paul talking to Timothy. You must understand this, that in the last days, distressing times will come. People will be lovers of themselves, sounds like today, lovers of money, boasters, arrogant, abusive, disobedient to their parents, ungrateful, unholy, inhuman, implacable, slanderers, profligates, brutes, haters of good, treacherous, reckless, swollen with conceit, lovers of pleasure rather than lovers of God, holding to the outward form of godliness but denying its power. Avoid them. And here at verse 6, for among them are those who make their way into households and captivate silly women, overwhelmed by their sins and swayed by all kinds of desires, who are always being instructed and can never arrive at a knowledge of the truth. And that's what's happening. There's all of this instruction. There's all of this kind of, false spiritual education that is out there in the occult sector that people are spending tons of money on, tons of time on, and thinking that they're acquiring some esoteric knowledge and wisdom. And really, it's nothing. It's sawdust. It's absolutely nothing. They're searching for the truth, spending monies on seeking it, but seeking in all of the wrong places and never arriving at a knowledge of the truth, because truth has a name, and that name is Jesus Christ. He is the way, the truth, and the life. So anyway, when you were talking about that, I thought, how many women have gotten trapped in this nonsense, Sue? Men too, but women just have a propensity for this nonsense.
0: I think we're more spiritual. We're just more spiritual. We're more open. We're more receptive to that. And I think that sometimes it can work against us. And we have to be very, very careful about it. Like you're saying, you just don't be calling upon, beings, preternatural beings, because you don't know who's going to answer you.
1: That's right.
0: Yeah, you have to be very, very careful about this. And like I was saying, angels, that's the whole cottage industry. And their idea of what angels are is so far from real angels. We were just discussing that, the powers of preternatural beings. Why would you want to reduce an angel from that preternatural being with all of those powers into a garden fairy, which is generally what they are?
1: Right.
0: They're just, happy little creatures who are sitting there waiting for you to ask them to, please grant me the love of my life. And I need some money. Could you get me, a couple million dollars?
1: Yeah. Yeah. To be manipulated. Yeah. To manipulate
0: them
1: for our own wants, our own desires, our own pleasures, and our, own sphere of influence. I mean, it's nuttiness. But like you say, it's a cottage industry, and it's a billion-dollar industry, billions and billions of dollar industry at this point in time, when you consider how this has moved into the mainstream and how it is heralded and trumpeted in every retail endeavor, name it, you know, it doesn't matter if it's makeup or clothing. I mean, there it is. It's right out there for you. And, you know, people just, you know, applaud all this and they think they're enlightened. They do.
0: They publish the messages.
1: Brilliant.
0: I've looked at them and the messages go on and on and on and on. And you can read the message from one website and go to one of the other ones and they almost sound exactly alike. It's all a bunch of platitudes. It's not really telling you anything in particular, but people just hang them. Michael just gave another message to Susie Stargazer, you know, and everybody runs over to the website. So, I mean, it's almost like a little cult.
1: Of these false
0: prophets and false messages. But the problem that I get from that is that what if that person does want to turn to God? They're not going to understand the voice of their shepherd because their mind and their heart and their spirit is so filled with false voices.
1: Yeah.
0: Like, how do they find the true one there? And I pray for them. As which we have to do, because it can lead to not only great confusion, spiritual confusion, but really to great spiritual danger. They're putting themselves in enormous danger by doing stuff like this.
1: Yeah, they got to get cleaned out. You know, I mean, basically, you know, there has to be a reorientation. Paul talks about that in Romans 12, you know, verse 2. Do not be conformed to this age, but rather be transformed by the renewal of your mind so that you might know what is good, true, and perfect, right? What is God's will? So it's a renewal of the mind. So there has to be a re-education. You know, and God, of course, he can do all things. He can clean you out all at one time and just dump this knowledge into you, but it typically doesn't happen that way. I mean, it's a divesting process. I got to say this, it's a deliverance process.
0: I do believe that. I really do. And you got to be so careful and you've got to ask questions. Mm-hmm. We have to be a little bit more skeptical of some of the stuff that we see online. And I just so appreciate the questions we get. We just got one a couple weeks ago now about this new Chinese form of exercise, what they're calling it, is Baduanjin. And is it harmless for Catholics or does it have any religious implications? Now, that is a good question. Mm-hmm. That's what we need to be asking about some of these things, because Baduanjin is a form of Qigong. Well, that was been practiced in China for, you know, 1,000 years. It's deeply rooted in the spiritual and philosophical foundation of Taoism, Buddhism, and traditional Chinese medicine. But, you know, right now it's become very popular because there was a recent Fox News Digital article about these clinical trials showing that 10 minutes of practicing this can lower your blood pressure without medication. And that's in people with stage 1 hypertension. So that drew a whole bunch of attention to this. Now everybody wants to do it. And when I describe it in the blog that I write about it, but it's kind of a mixture between Tai Chi and Baduanjin and Qigong. And it's like slow movements combined with breathing and meditation. And what you're focusing on doing is balancing your internal energy. Like, for those who don't know what Qigong is, that's a Chinese exercise. It's an exercise system that focuses on attracting qi or life force energy from the universe. And you pose yourself in different positions. And they believe that Qigong can help to regulate the body's qi, which doesn't exist, and in the mind also through the meditation processes. So meditation is a very big part of this. But we're not meditating on God, and you can't substitute God into that, which is what people try to do. Even though health organizations have tried to adapt Baduanjin to secular health regimens, its core philosophy remains fundamental to that practice. And you need to be really careful getting involved in some of this stuff, because you could, if you're your instructor, depending on, you know, how deeply they get involved in this stuff, begin to lead you to get more and more involved in it. That's where the dangers really come from. You're going to start to be, there's Buddhist, there's Shaolin influences in it, Hindu influences in it. And it's actually the 8 movements that make up Baduanjin come from 2 Taoist figures who are known as the 8 immortals in Taoist mythology, which are said to possess magical powers. So you got to look into stuff like this. And I just applaud people who will just ask the question. You know, what is this, and is it okay for me to do it?
1: Yeah.
0: And I think the Holy Spirit was active in that person by giving them that little impulse to say, you should check this out before you do it. And they do. And you can always come to us, newageatwomenofgrace.com, and we will answer your questions.
1: Yeah. Yeah, that's what Sue does, is to do all of the research on this, to answer the questions that you send in to us, and also to do her own research on areas that are always springing up, because they're constantly springing up. But, you know, Sue, here's the interesting thing. They have done studies on people who practice Christian prayer, people that, meditate on sacred scripture, people that pray the rosary in a meditative fashion, and they found the same results. You know, they found that the blood pressure is lowered and all of this stuff. So the question is, why do we rush off to all of these, esoteric things? Why do we rush off to all of these basically occult-rooted things instead of doing that which God has given us to do, which helps us so much? I always like to point out to our listeners about praise. I did some research on praise and gratitude because I had a little suspicion about it in a positive sense, that there is a physiological response to praise and gratitude. And the fact of the matter is, there is a physiological response to praise and gratitude. The happy hormones are released when we're praising and thanking God. Conversely, when we're brooding, ruminating, just thinking about everything that's wrong and everything that's miserable, getting ourselves into a real snit over things, then what ends up happening? We release the unhappy hormones, and we begin to create neural pathways in our brain that are like ruts in a road and naturally take us in a certain direction whenever there is a stimulus that is similar to something that triggers, unhappy thoughts. So the fact of the matter is, we've got to be so careful about this stuff. And I think about the marvelous way in which God's created the human person. So, we have through the teachings of the church and sacred scripture what it is that we need. We don't need to be looking in all kinds of places for stuff that can only trip us up and lead us down very unhappy pathways in the end.
0: Exactly. We're giving into the curiosity about the exotic.
1: Right.
0: This is so different from what we know. Let's go to the East and look for the... And that's really been going on for at least 100 years now, especially in the areas of physical fitness and that sort of thing. They just like that. It's different, and it's very attractive to them. So they start to get involved in it. And one thing leads to another. Before you know it, they're embracing some of these practices and some of these belief systems. So syncretism is alive and well in our day and age, especially when it comes to exercise. And like you were saying about the Catholic prayer, no one ever talks about that, especially the praise and worship. I live in a very hilly place in Pennsylvania, very hilly. When I go out for my walk, some of those hills, I call them screamers, because that's what my thighs feel like when I'm trying to get up those hills. You put on praise music and watch how quickly you get up those hills. Because it really does release those endorphins in that body, that it just strengthens you. It just lifts you up. And I'm thinking of Cece Winans and some of her songs and that I have on my Spotify. And I'm just unable to get up those hills without stopping. I try to not have to stop halfway up the hill. But really, it does the exact same thing, only that's not exotic enough.
1: That's right.
0: Don't add. The Christian stuff is not exotic enough. And let's not get too into the Christian stuff with the media. They really want to promote things that are not Christian. Why? Because they don't like Christian morality. That's all about with them. They just don't want the morality. But yes, it's absolutely true that we can get the same thing by doing exercise and playing Christian music and that sort of thing and meditating on the Lord and praying your rosary. I mean, Pope John Paul II was always walking with his rosary and praying it. It's a beautiful thing to do. You don't need all this exotic stuff. And this is how Satan operates. He knows he can dangle these glittery things in front of you and you're going to go after them. We're supposed to reject the glamour of Satan, right?
1: Yeah. Well, two things. Number one, isn't that what got Eve into trouble in the first place, right? The exotic, right?
0: So it
1: really is part of the fall in that sense. Though the original sin came through Adam, what was used was this baiting of the curiosity, which takes me to Father Benedict Groeschel of Happy Memory. And in his very good book called A Still Small Voice, which, friends, is still available for you. You should get a copy if you don't have it. He talks about something, and he talks about, I mean, it's okay to have a healthy curiosity, right? You want to find out more about God. You want to find out about, well, you know, why does the engine actually make the car run? You know, you want to find stuff out, right? Or how on earth do I actually fix this problem? So that's healthy curiosity. But he talks about a morbid curiosity. And I love the use of that word. It's kind of like you're exotic. And if you put them together, a morbid, exotic curiosity, it takes us into nefarious places, right? Just the word morbid itself is morbid, you know? and that's what he's talking about. It's a curiosity that leads us in directions we ought not to go. And generally speaking, as human persons, we know when we're headed down that path, because I think there's a visceral response. Don't you think, Sue? Something comes up in us?
0: I do. So it just does. There's like something, you just start to feel uncomfortable.
1: Mm-hmm.
0: Something's off. You feel that's like right. Something is off. And I always say that it's a check in the spirit from the Holy Spirit. And I think that's what prompts most of the questions that come into us. People just think, you know, they encounter something and say, you know what? Maybe I should just check with them about this. And that's really where that's coming from. Yeah, I do believe it. I do believe that we are warned. I believe our angels help to warn us.
1: That's right.
0: And give us signals that something is off. And then it's up to us and how docile we are to the Lord to respond to those little signals and to go ahead and just check it out. So what if it means, you know, you have to wait a couple of days to decide whether or not to engage in a certain exercise or whatever? It's worth it. The wait is worth it. You'll learn more about it and you'll be more inclined in the future to hear those little impulses. Every time you give in to them and you put aside your curiosity, you get a little stronger at that.
1: That's right. Absolutely. Well, Sue, thanks for a great program. It was wonderful. So informative, as usual. And friends, we thank you for listening to us right here on Women of Grace Live. We're with you Monday through Friday at this same time on this same station, discussing issues of importance to your life and your faith, encouraging you to get out to our website, womenofgrace.com. Sue's blog is there. You can actually research on that blog according to topic. 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So we invite you to get out there and check that out. And of course, don't forget about the webinar. That is June 29th, Monday evening at 7:30 p.m. Eastern. It's an online event, so we can get hundreds of you in there. 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We're going to be back with you again tomorrow. God bless you now. Bye-bye.
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7: Hi, this is Father John Ricardo. 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
8: If you have young children, it is best to divert their attention from the radio for a minute. Women who use oral contraception for 11 years or longer are at a 210% increased risk for breast cancer. Contraceptives have been proven to increase the risk of blood clots, which can be fatal. They also have increased risk of causing heart disease, especially in smokers. These medications should not be prescribed by anyone except a medical doctor who has access to accurate medical records and the necessary medical tests. Buying contraception over the counter includes risks. Besides these physical health hazards, there are also grave spiritual health hazards. Contraception does not allow a fertilized egg to implant in the uterus, which is why oral contraception is an abortifacient. When RU486 is used, it is the killing or attempted killing of a baby involved. A well-kept secret is for the number of cases for RU486. This can be a very painful process. There is an abortion pill reversal treatment currently available. Go to heartbeatinternational.org.

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2: 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Father Ricardo is a priest and parish pastor in the Archdiocese of Detroit. He also serves as a consultant to the Archdiocesan Department of Evangelism, Catechesis, and Schools. Father Ricardo completed his graduate studies at Sacred Heart Major Seminary in Detroit and the Gregorian University in Rome. He was ordained in 1996. This episode is entitled RCIA for Catholics Number 9, Lent. Today's show is program number 754. And now here's Father John Ricardo. We hope you enjoy.
3: Father, we're grateful for this day and for the great gift of life, and for the blessings of the day that we've experienced, for the ways that we've seen your hand at work in our encounters with people and our conversations or communication. Father, we ask that you would bless the work that we have done this day. May it bear fruit for the kingdom. We ask that you would make up for our inadequacies in the times that we have failed to show forth the greatness of your love in the way that we should. We continue to entrust into your hands our nation in this year of election, our city in this time of great strife and turmoil. Father, we pray in a special way for ourselves and our parish family here at Good Counsel and all the parishes that are represented here. Pray that these great days of grace that are about to begin next week would be ones in which our relationship with you deepens and our love for our brothers and sisters becomes ever more sincere and genuine. Help us to understand ever more profoundly what it means for us to say that we are followers of your Son. Give us ears tonight to hear that which your Spirit wants to say to each of us by name. All this we ask through Christ our Lord. Amen. In the name of the Father, the Son, and the Holy Spirit. Amen. Somebody asked me just the other day if I would take some time to talk a little bit about Lent, mindful of the fact that many people could use a refresher on Lent, not so much what to give up, but just kind of a more profound understanding of what the season is really all about, which is my favorite time of year. I wanted to start with the situation that was in the news last week that some of you may or may not have seen. This is what's known as the Rick Majerus situation. This man is a very successful basketball coach who currently is coaching at St. Louis University, which is a Jesuit university. And he was at an event within the last couple weeks for a political candidate running for president. And at some point during the event, the camera was on him and he was asked a question as to his stance on abortion. And he says, "I'm pro-choice personally." And this has caused no small amount of writing in the press in St. Louis, where Archbishop Burke, who's a very staunch defender of all things Catholic, made a very quick response that the university has an obligation to address this because it is a Catholic university, although there's some question as to that as regards a court case that came up some years ago. But it's a Catholic university, and this man is someone who claims to be Catholic, and he is advocating a position which is not in harmony with what it means to be Catholic. And so the local papers in St. Louis came up with all sorts of stories. They pretty much lambasted the archbishop. How dare he, the successor of the apostles, claim to know what it means to be a disciple. And there's been kind of great support in many circles for the coach, usually along the lines of either something like academic freedom or free speech. But I thought I would lead with this, and I really wanted to reflect on it for those of us who've seen it in the news, but also use it as an opportunity for us to really apply to ourselves, because it's a common scenario. We see things like this all the time, you know, whether it's with politicians saying something or significant figures that are in the media or whatnot. And I don't mean to make a judgment, very clearly I want to say that, on him or on others. I want to use this really as an opportunity for us to take this and apply it to ourselves and to make some reflection for our own lives, especially with the season of Lent. But I want to try to help us wade through this a bit too. And the way the archbishop is approaching this is not at all a matter of free speech. it's a given that we have the opportunity and the freedom in the country that we live in to say certain things which may or may not be offensive to other people. Like it or not, that is something that we have within limits in our country. But the Archbishop wasn't at all talking about the question of free speech. The Archbishop is really addressing just far more important than free speech. He's addressing the matter, what does it mean to be a disciple of Jesus? So you're certainly entitled to say or to think whatever you want. But you and I are not entitled to say or think whatever we want and at the same time claim to be followers of the God who became man, who has revealed himself in the person of Jesus. That is not for me to decide. I cannot just willy-nilly make that up. To say that I am a Christian does not at all mean that I am on the rolls of a church or that I belong to a social organization or that I take part in a club, or that I advocate certain causes in the world. That's not what a Christian is. To be a Christian is to be a man or a woman of faith. And faith, the Catechism tells us, to have faith means to cling to the person of Jesus. It means to adhere to him. It means for you and I to continually have our lives be measured by him. To be men and women who are in earnest about the pursuit of growing in holiness, of growing in conformity to him, who trust that he is in fact the way, the truth, and the life, and that what he says is the truth, and that he's not interested in, as we talked about last time, God is not at all interested in somehow restricting my freedom or limiting my happiness. He's interested in leading me to happiness and helping me to find true freedom. But that doesn't come from me just determining for myself what I am and am not going to do. That's not freedom, it's lawlessness. So if we are going to say that we are Christians, then it means some things. Scripture is very clear on this. Just to look at a couple texts real quick. Romans 12, we could look at texts all day long. Actually, let's start in Matthew. Matthew 7, starting in verse 21. Jesus says, "Not everyone who says to me, 'Lord, Lord,' shall enter the kingdom of heaven." In other words, not everybody just identifies himself as a disciple. Not everyone who just mouths the words. "But he who does the will of my Father who is in heaven. On that day, many will say to me, 'Lord, Lord, did we not prophesy in your name and cast out demons in your name and do many great works in your name?' And then I will declare to them, 'I never knew you. Depart from me, you evildoers. I never knew you.' There was no relationship. There was no friendship. There was no discipleship." I don't know about you, but I say, "Lord, Lord," all day long. This is a bit of a terrifying passage for me to continually examine my life to make sure that it's not just a bunch of words that I'm mouthing, but a heart that is in conjunction with the words that I am saying. The words are easy. Once you get to a certain point, everybody knows you're a Christian, the words are easy. It's the life that measures up to the words, which is not so easy. Later on in the New Testament, in the book of Romans, or the letter to the Romans, chapter 12, "I appeal to you, therefore, my brethren, by the mercies of God, to present your bodies as a living sacrifice." What does a living sacrifice mean? It means to allow ourselves to be somehow consumed by God. That's a living sacrifice. To place ourselves on top of the altar, if you will, and to give everything back. Not to give an hour, to give everything back. To give my mind, my heart, my soul, my desires, my will, my intellect, my memory, my imagination, to give everything back to God who gave it all to me to begin with. That's a living sacrifice. And not out of some mere sense of obligation, but out of this great sense of joy. "Lord, you gave me everything I have. How do I not trust you? You've sent your Son for me. How do I not know that you are good? You have been merciful beyond measure. Why am I afraid?" So to present your bodies as a living sacrifice, holy and acceptable to God, which is your spiritual worship. Paul continues, "Do not be conformed to this world, but be transformed by the renewal of your mind, that you may prove what is the will of God, what is good and acceptable and perfect." We're going to hear often the word repent. To repent, in its most literal sense, just means to change the way we think. Metanoia is the word in Greek. It means to think new. To no longer think with the mentality of this world, but to think with the mind of Christ. That's what we're entrusted with the task of doing, of putting on Christ's mind. In Paul's letter to the Ephesians, he writes, "Put off your old nature, which belongs to your former manner of life and is corrupt through deceitful lusts." That's not just sexual, that's all sorts of lusts, huh? "And be renewed in the spirit of your minds, and put on the new nature, created after the likeness of God in true righteousness and holiness." There's this constant admonition in Scripture, especially in Paul's letters, of taking something off the old person, the old man, the old woman, and putting something on. And this is tough. I mean, this is really tough. So let's make clear right away, when I'm talking about a situation like this, or we're looking at our own lives, when we say that we are disciples of Jesus, that is not at all to somehow stand in front of people and go, "We are the flawless ones now." That's going to be the charge leveled against a certain mayor tonight as he speaks from a church. In all seriousness, there's going to be a number of people who are going to claim this man's in hypocrisy. But I don't know that. I have no access to his mind and his heart. I have no idea whether or not he has truly repented and has converted. None of us do, okay? But people will look and go, "There's another fallen Christian." Well, that's what we all are. We're fallen Christians. It's not for me, at least in his interior, to be able to know whether or not he is truly sorrowful for what he has done. There are some things that, as a public servant, we would look for to ensure that he has, in fact, changed his ways and whatnot. But it's not for me to know what's in his heart. Only God has access to that. So in talking about what it means to be a disciple, there's a difference between those of us, which is all of us, who are sinners, who are simply frail, fragile, filled with concupiscence, which means we're inclined to be selfish and often give in to it. There's a difference between that's all of us, versus somebody who is obstinate and defiant. So the person, us, me, who's in confession every 2 to 3 weeks, hopefully it's something there, I don't know how big it is, but there's something in me that's genuinely contrite, that I'm truly sorrowful for my sins. And by coming forward to acknowledge that, it's a way publicly of saying, "I know that there's some work to do in me, no small amount of work to do in me." That's very different than the person who stands here and says, "I reject flat out your claim that to be a Christian means to love my neighbor." And anybody who says that they're personally in favor of abortion is denying one half of the great commandment, which is to love the Lord with all our heart, mind, soul, strength, and then to love our neighbor as ourself. Kind of hard to love my neighbor as myself if I'm advocating something which is not only bad for the woman who's carrying the child, but certainly bad for the child who's about to be killed. Okay, so you catch the difference? There's a difference between weakness, which we all are, and obstinacy, which we need not be. And to be a Christian means that I surrender my life to God and that I trust that he continues to speak through the successors of the apostles whom he gathered together when he became man and walked this earth. This is, I think, extremely important for us in our day and age. Somewhere along the lines, in the Catholic Church and amongst many Christians in general, we've just decided on our own that we're going to make up somehow the terms of membership for belonging in the club, which is to be Christian. We can't do that. If we really understand what this is about, then it is about having my life measured by God. And if we don't think that that's demanding, we're not smelling the coffee. It's extraordinarily demanding. It's worth every penny, but it's demanding. Because who of us is living this well? I'm not in the front of the line, that's for sure. Is that pretty clear? This could sound more than a bit challenging to some of us, perhaps, who are here. You know, here's where Paul's talking about this contrast between, you know, having our minds conformed to Christ and transformed by Christ as opposed to being conformed to the world in which we live. So it would be kind of ludicrous for any of us, myself included, to deny that we aren't tremendously influenced by the culture in which we're living, whether it's the media or people's opinions that are espoused in different situations, and oftentimes people's opinions on the church. Unfortunately, many people think they know what the church teaches about many things because they've heard it on a snippet on CNN or Fox, but they've never read a document to save their lives. You know, the Vatican Information Service and Catholic News Service is pouring out information all day long, which no one talks about. And it's all pretty accessible on the internet or whatnot, but we don't do that because it's a lot easier to just sit on my couch with a drink and watch headline news and get whatever 30-second sound bites. In other news, the Vatican once again upheld its male hierarchy that women cannot be ordained priests, and flashing on to the floods in Africa. I mean, it's like, what in the world was that? But that's how we get our information oftentimes. The arch-conservative Pope Benedict XVI. So in seeing, you know, again, what we see in kind of a public situation that's happening right now, and which has been in the news, I thought it would be a good opportunity for us to begin to talk about Lent. And we're a week out, so I'll just ask you, what are you doing right now to get ready for Lent? Just think about that for a moment, other than dreading the days, you know? Eating candy, yeah, that's right. Cleaning out the cupboards. Another pint of Guinness. Oh, my goodness. Didn't realize I still had one. Seriously, what are we doing right now to get ready for Lent? My old approach to getting ready for Lent consisted in something like waking up in the morning on Ash Wednesday, realizing that I couldn't eat today, and then hastily coming up with some poorly thought out ideas as to what it was that I was going to give up. That was how I used to prepare for Lent. That didn't do much good. It didn't bear a whole lot of profit for my life and my growth as a Christian. Probably was just, at best, an opportunity to practice a lot of self-control and self-discipline, some of which I have in many areas and some of which I don't have at all in others. That's not my approach anymore. Starting maybe 5 or 6 years ago, I see something like from Monday of this week that we're in now, leading up till the Tuesday before Ash Wednesday, is something like the getting ready for phase of Lent, where I try to really in earnest pray and to think every day about what it is that I'm going to do, and even more important for me, who I'm going to do it for. So I want to kind of walk us through some of that, conscious of the fact that some of us, at their request anyway, have asked for a brush up on Lent. In our prayers, you know, in these days ahead, spend time every day thinking about what it is you're going to do. And don't just do what you did last year, and the year before, and the year before, and the year, I mean, I think for like 8 years in a row, I've done pretty much the same thing now, and it's getting really old. So I'm taking on different things this year that I'm really focusing on, and so that it's not just another season for me in the church year. Purpose of Lent is really simple. It's to emerge at Easter looking more like Jesus. That's the only purpose. To the degree that you and I show up at the vigil on Easter Saturday or come to Easter Sunday Mass looking more like the Lord, it will have been a graced Lent. To the extent that we don't, it was a total waste of time for us as Christians. To the extent that we have grown in conformity to the Lord, which means that we have grown in our love for God with all our heart, mind, soul, and strength, and to the degree that we have grown in love for our neighbor, then it will have been a very fruitful time. To the extent that our character has developed, to the extent that we have grown in virtue and put off vice, it will have been a blessed time. But if it's just a time where we gave up caffeine or fit into a smaller size of pant, it was really useless. The group of guys I used to live with, we lived together for about a year and a half or so. We had a simple rule in Lent that the moment you started acting like a jerk, whatever it is that you gave up, you started having again. So if you gave up coffee, but the result of your giving up coffee was you made it life hell for everybody else, have your coffee. Because this isn't doing any good. You're not practicing charity. And so it's pointless. This is not about mind control or seeing what we can do. This is about us growing in love. I used to wonder if some of the guys weren't intentionally mean just so they could have back what it was that they had given up, but I have to trust that they weren't. So, I mean, that's a good gauge for us. If we get into this and we realize, you know what, I'm just a total bear to be around. And this happens very often for many of us, and it's a really humbling thing. Then it's oftentimes God's way of just saying, you know what, maybe you can't do that much. Maybe you should just work on something much smaller. Maybe you're not quite as heroic as you thought you were. And it's like, oh! Not many of us take on like really grandiose things. I lived with a guy who fasted the whole season of Lent. It was one of the most amazing things I've ever seen. He did not eat for Lent, period. He drank water. You want to talk about inspiring. And he would spend the week before Lent getting ready for it, just kind of preparing his system for the fact that it wasn't going to eat for the next month and a half. And he'd lose 30 pounds. And he was the most joyful man. He's one of the most joyful men I've ever known. Always smiling, always happy. You'd never guess the guy hasn't eaten in a month. Want something to eat? No, I'm fine, don't worry about it, you know? And you don't think that was inspiring to see? I measure some of the things that I do by him. It's like, wow, you gave up eating between meals. Woo! But if you see the way I eat, you would not be impressed by that, you know? Some of us are like the camel syndrome. You just kind of, okay, I'm only going to eat once a day. that I won't need anything again until tomorrow night at dinner. I mean, most of us don't do anything that grand, at least not as grand as this guy did. And yet even that sometimes, these little things that we do, are real stretches for us. And if we grow in humility, that means we grow in the image of Jesus. And sometimes the Lord, very early on in the season, will say, you know what, why don't we just change plans? Let's deviate course. And how about, you know, you don't do that, and let's just work on this. So we want to be always open to what it is that he's going to do in the season. So the purpose of Lent is to emerge looking more like him. To do this, the church has traditionally given us three helps to arrive at this end. The three helps are prayer, fasting, and almsgiving. Prayer, not saying prayers, but praying. For most of us, this means two things. At least for me, I know it means two things. It means more time, and it means greater depth. There are few of us here, I think, I'm certainly not one, who would say, you know what, I think I'm praying enough. I think I'm putting in my time. I'm always aware that there's more that I should be doing, especially as a pastor. I mean, more time just before the Lord on behalf of all the people who I care for, all the people who come my way, all the emails, all the phone calls, all the people who sit in my office, all the prayer requests, everything. There's always, for me, this constant conviction from God to spend more time in prayer, and I would suggest that all of us are the same way, that we need more time. But as much as we need more time, and maybe even for some of us, more than we need more time, we need greater depth. So I'll give you an example. One of the things that I'm doing for Lent. Some of you pray what's known as the Divine Office, the Liturgy of the Hours, which is something that as a priest I'm obliged to pray under pain of mortal sin. So for me to skip praying the office, which I pray on your behalf, is a mortal sin for me. I have to go to confession if I miss that. To pray the office takes no small amount of time. It's made up of the Psalms and reading some scripture and readings from different saints down through the ages. It's a beautiful collection of prayers and whatnot. Lay people oftentimes love to pray it. It's a great grace for lay people. It's rarely experienced as a great grace for priests. It's different this way because it's something that you don't have to pray. It's something I'm obliged to pray, and so I find it oftentimes to be rather tedious. And it can be somewhat perfunctory for me to pray it, and I can use it sometimes as a substantial part of the hour in the morning that I pray. If I pray it prayerfully, and hopefully I pray it prayerfully, but sometimes I don't, sometimes more rotely, it'll take me a half hour. That's a half of my holy hour. And what it can easily become for me is it's just filled up half my holy hour. And so oftentimes, and this is where I am right now, the other day as I was praying, I just felt like the Lord say, if you're really going to work on this intimacy thing with me, how about you do that outside your holy hour? How about you actually give me the hour? Even though when I'm praying in the office, I'm talking to the Lord, I'm talking for you, but I'm talking to the Lord's going, your heart's not really in this, son. So do that the rest of the day, and when you come to me, just come to me. Bring your scriptures, bring whatever, but just come to me. Leave that out. So that's my challenge. I know one of my challenges in this season, if I'm truly going to grow in friendship with God, which is one of my goals this Lent, is to really deepen my relationship with the Lord as a friend, then that means my prayer's got to be a little bit more genuine. As opposed to just saying words, I have to get out of habits that can easily form for me. You may have something similar. Some of us, we go to pray and we spend time before Mass and we pray the rosary. Keep praying the rosary, by all means. Some of us need to start praying the rosary for Lent. But maybe the Lord's suggestion to you is, hey, why don't you pray the rosary in the car? How about when you're here, we just talk? Don't fill up the time. So let's be sensitive as to whatever it is that we can do to just kind of work on the depth of the friendship. Some of us are going to do this as husbands and wives or as family. You know, we're going to turn off the TV during Lent. Why? So that we can spend more time together. Well, we were spending time together with the TV on too. Yeah, but we weren't talking. That's how some of us are in our relationship with God. We got all these other things on, and we're sitting there in his presence, but we're not really listening. So whatever we can do to grow in that would be great. The second help that the church gives us is fasting. I want to talk more at length about this in a moment, given the rumor that I don't eat, which is not true. Someone just made a pan of stuffed shells. It was one of these huge cookie sheets. I just ate the whole pan. So, I mean, trust me, I eat, okay? I told Father Steve, he saw me eating, and he says, wow, who made that? I told him, he says, oh, great. I said, don't plan on it. There won't be any left, and there's not. So let me skip fasting for a second, and let's look at almsgiving quickly. Matthew chapter 6, in the Sermon on the Mount. Jesus says, beware of practicing your piety before men in order to be seen by them, for then you will have no reward from your Father who is in heaven. Thus, When you give alms, note, when, not if, when you give alms, sound no trumpet before you as the hypocrites do in the synagogues and in the streets, that they may be praised by men. Truly I say to you, they have received the reward. But when, not if, when you give alms, do not let your left hand know what your right hand is doing, so that your alms may be in secret. And your Father who sees in secret will reward you. So point number one is there is a clear implication that we will be giving alms. What are they? What are alms? How are alms distinct from tithes? Yeah, they're extra. There's a kind of an ongoing debate amongst lots of people on tithes as to whether or not a tithe is 10% of what it is that you make and whatnot. That's what I tithe. So 10% of nothing is... You see my checks. 10% of nothing is pretty much nothing. But so I tithe 10% of what I make, and the little bit that we get as a church is lovely. You know, it means we can buy toner or something, or paper clips or rubber bands. But I tithe 10%. But you know, whatever we tithe, the tithing is that amount that we've set aside that each month we give back to the poor. Actually, tithes would be something. It's made up of a variety of things, but it's typically that we would give to our church. And then to maybe some other things in addition to that all at the same time. So we might tithe to the parish. We might sponsor a child. We might give to, you know, a pro-life group. We might do a whole variety of things. We might give to St. Al's downtown in Detroit, whatever it might be. Alms is over and above that. So alms is over and above what we already tithe every month or every 2 weeks or whenever it is that we write our tithes. So just like with the season of Lent in general and kind of asking, okay, what should we do for this season? In terms of alms, even as we're looking at how can we grow in intimacy in prayer or deeper friendship, so with alms, it's worth just taking these days leading up to Lent going, Lord, show me where it is that I should be generous in this season. Bring someone to mind. Bring a cause to mind. Bring someone into my path. Who knows what it will be? We might hear something on Catholic radio. We might see something on TV. You might get a mail. I mean, you're certainly going to get something in the mail, but something might actually jump out at you. You might hear about something from a friend, whatever it is. I mean, just expect God to bring something into our path in these days ahead and to somehow move us in a particular way to know we should reach out there. The two great commandments, to love the Lord, to love our neighbor, this is one of the ways that we show our love for neighbor. So alms are usually in a particular way connected with the poor. Almsgiving, Scripture says, atones for sin. I should be broke if I was smart. But we should all just see this as a great way to really show our gratitude to God for his mercy to us and his generosity to us with his mercy, so to reach out in generosity to others who are in need. I want to say a little bit more right now on fasting in general and then penance in particular. I already said to change the way that we think. In a book that Pope Benedict wrote, it's actually a collection of essays that he's written over the years, he says something that I found to be quite striking and quite true in my own life. He says, my impression is that Christianity today suffers to a great extent from a lack of readiness for conversion. It says people are eager to receive the comfort of religion, but they are also aware that they cannot give it to themselves, but that it needs to be supported by the community of believers and its authority. But they shrink from the binding nature of church teaching and church life and reserve for themselves the choice of what they consider to be religiously useful and understandable. This is the scenario that's happening with the coach. Committing oneself, that is, accepting the whole package, including those elements which at the moment do not seem to be either evident or useful, appears as too large a step. The obligatory doctrines and life of the church are transposed into the invective official church, and are thus declared to be something bureaucratic and superficial. In the Pentecost account of the Acts of the Apostles, Jesus' call to conversion, to change one's ways, is concretized for the situation following the resurrection. Through Peter's speech, the listeners realize that they killed the one whom God had sent to them for their salvation. As the text says, they are cut to the heart and ask, "What are we to do?" And the answer is, "Repent and be baptized, every one of you." The structure of conversion becomes very clear here. First of all, it calls for hearing the apostolic message. So one of the things, hopefully, that happens to us in the season of Lent, even though we've heard these readings all the time, we hear them ad nauseum. I mean, there is few people here who are going to hear the gospel readings that we're going to hear, whether it's every day during the season of Lent or especially on the Sundays during the season of Lent, and go, wow, I never heard that. Our challenge is we've heard it too often. But the first step in repentance is to hear what's being said. If you were at Mass this morning, Jesus tells the parable of the sower, and Jesus begins the parable with this kind of bizarre expression, you know, let him who has ears to hear, hear. Hearing is very different than listening. Someone can stand up in front of us and talk all the time, depending upon which one we want to use. We can either hear but not listen, or we can listen but not hear. The admonition here is for us to hear the message of the gospel like never before. That's the first step. Then it requires, the Pope says, deep shock in the face of one's own guilt. In Acts 2, when Peter's preaching and the crowd all responds to him, the people are cut to the quick, the scriptures say. Their hearts are pierced. And all of a sudden, they realize, as Peter's talking, they killed Jesus of Nazareth. Even though they weren't the ones pounding the nails in, they realize, I killed him. My sin. It was me. I did this. Very personally. And so what's supposed to happen for all of us every year, because this just constantly deepens if we're being open to the action of the Spirit, every year that we come to realize a little bit more the beauty of the cross, even as we see the horror of the cross. I did that. I'm responsible for that. He didn't do it for us. He did it for me. Out of his great love, he did it for me. And so I have to hear the gospel, and then I have to be shocked at my own guilt. I remember going to Auschwitz one time. I've told this oftentimes, but it's a great reminder to me. I remember just walking through the camp with some friends of mine, and if you've been there, you know what it's like. If you haven't been there, you can just imagine what it's like to walk through hell, where you can feel hatred. I mean, it's just amazing. And to see what happened is just amazing. And after this experience of great anger and outrage and whatever that you have when you're walking through, shortly after that happens, then, at least for me, came this really sobering, humiliating realization that men did this, not demons, men did this, men like me, men with great passion, and that I can do that, that I have within me the capacity to do everything that I'm seeing, that this is where all of my passion, if it's not harnessed well, this is where it will go. I can hate with the best of them. I can objectify with the best of them. I can reduce someone to a thing with the best of them. If my mind is not controlled by the Spirit, so long as I am in conformity with the world as opposed to being transformed by Christ, then I can be just like them. I know that from my past.

light, they can run wild and they can destroy. And so Lent is a time for me to just be sobered by that and to bring my mind ever more to Christ and have him transform it. So I have to have deep shock in the face of my own guilt. Then he says, lastly, the inability to mourn, or better, the inability to be contrite, has to be overcome. So we have to learn, I want to say a little bit about this just a second, but we have to learn how to truly mourn. And this prolonged season of Lent is a time for us to do that. Lastly, the Holy Father in the same article, he says, when Jonah came to Nineveh and demanded penance, everyone knew what penance was. One put on penitential clothes, fasted, and prayed. When Muslims celebrate Ramadan, they know the procedure. And they also know that penance can become a concrete reality for a people only if it has a common form and a regular time in the course of the year. In our case, penance has lost its communal form completely. See if this rings true to you. When Christians are called upon to do penance, they do not know what it is. I would say that's true by and large. Typical Sunday Mass, people are there, we say, okay, it's time for us to do penance, and people go, okay, what are you talking about? It's one of those words we hear thrown around all the time, but we don't know what it means to do penance. We have no idea what it's entailed. So we may set up a committee, he says. And isn't that just what we do? Let's get some folks together and talk about what this is. So that's penance in general. It's changing the way we think. It's really hearing the message of the gospel anew, coming to a greater understanding of the cross, being reminded that the cross is something that I am responsible for, which hopefully leads to tremendous gratitude. That's the point. Not to have tremendous despair. Tremendous gratitude that God would choose to do that for me, given especially who I can be so often, even if it's in my thoughts. There's two ways of doing penance. Maybe we could say it this way. We do penance for others. We do penance for ourselves. Matthew 6, verses 16 to 18 is when Jesus talks about fasting. And just like he talks about it as regards alms, the operative word there is when you fast, not if. So the implication is, as Christians, we're going to fast. And this is a season for it in a particular way. During Easter, you cannot fast. The early church used to forbid it. Easter is a time of great joy and celebration. There's no fasting in Easter. But we're not in Easter yet. When Easter comes, we can eat all we want. But when Lent starts next week, it's time to fast. When, not if. So the point of that one passage is that the Lord's given us this clear direction that we are to be people who fast, at least at particular times. Mark 9 is a great passage to look at. Mark 9, verses 29. This is after the transfiguration of Jesus. And he comes down off the mountain with Peter, James, and John, and the apostles are trying to heal somebody who's possessed. And they're trying to heal him, and they can't heal him. And Jesus walks up, and he heals the man after saying a few things to rebuke the apostles. And the apostles come to him after and say, how come we couldn't do this? And Jesus' response is, some kinds only come out through prayer and fasting. And the point there is something like fasting, I think of it as heavy artillery in terms of spiritual warfare. Fasting is a hidden act of love which the people that we do it for typically never see. Sometimes they do, but usually they never see it. You know, so you might be fasting for, you know, who knows, your husband's conversion or your wife's conversion. And you probably wouldn't want to make that known. You know, you sit down to dinner, want some meatloaf, honey? No, thanks, I'm not eating. Why not? I'm fasting for you. That doesn't go too well. But fasting works. I'm not sure how, I just know it does. And I think the way it does is it can have the effect of eroding in somebody their resistance to God's grace. So when we talk about not only making sure we're going to come up with what we're going to do during Lent, but who we're going to do it for, pick people. I'm going to give you some suggestions in a minute. Pick people to fast for or to do penance for. That way it's not just about you. But when you're tempted to do whatever it is that you've given up during Lent, you think of them and you pray for them and you trust that somehow these hidden acts of love which we do for each other will bear an impact on one another. It's a key spiritual principle. And in Colossians 1:24, which is a passage in Paul's letters where he says that I fill up in my own flesh what is lacking in the sufferings of Christ for the sake of his body, which is the church. It's got to be the most difficult passage in the Bible to understand. What in the world is lacking in the sufferings of Christ? Nothing except my participation. He wants me to be involved with him in the work of redemption. There's only one Redeemer. His name's Jesus. He wants me to be involved with him in the work of redemption. That's what Paul's saying. These sufferings that he takes on, he fills up in his own flesh what's lacking in the sufferings of Christ for the sake of others.
That's how fasting works, or works of penance.

0: work for us. We do certain things for others. Because when we deny ourselves, however small it might be, it's a sharing in the passion. It's not being, you know, nailed to the cross and crowned with thorns, but it's a sharing in the passion. Because it's something that we could do, could have, could eat, could drink, could whatever, but we've given it up. We've given it up out of love, so we're denying ourselves something out of love. And anytime we're denying ourselves, it's a sharing somehow in the passion. One of the times, and a couple weeks ago, when we looked at Benedict's encyclical on hope, this one passage at paragraph 40. But I wanted to remind us of it because it fits in perfectly with this whole idea of doing penance for others. He says, I would like to add here another brief comment with some relevance for everyday living. There used to be a form of devotion, perhaps less practiced today, but quite widespread not long ago, that included the idea of offering up the minor daily hardships that continually strike at us like irritating jabs, thereby giving them a meaning. That's key for us in Lent. Give whatever it is that you do a meaning. So, for example, I'm going to get up at 3 in the morning once a week and pray an extra half hour. I'm not saying I'm going to do that, but I might. I've done stuff like that before. It's like I'm going to do it, and this is the meaning behind it. I'm going to do it for my brother-in-law who's away from the church, or for my sister who's going through a difficult time in her marriage, or for the next president of the United States. Give it a meaning. Of course, there were some exaggerations, the Pope says, and perhaps unhealthy applications of this devotion, but we need to ask ourselves whether there may not, after all, have been something essential and helpful contained within it. What does it mean to offer something up? Those who did so were convinced that they could insert these little annoyances into Christ's great compassion, so that they somehow became part of the treasury of compassion so greatly needed by the human race. In this way, even the small inconveniences of daily life could acquire meaning and contribute to the economy of good and of human love. Maybe, he says, we should consider whether it might be judicious to revive this practice ourselves. A great thing to do during Lent. What can we offer up for others? If you have no ideas what it is that you might want to do penance for, I'll give you two. One would be marriages which are on the verge of divorce. That would be a great thing to pray for in a special way and to do penance for. Couples who are going through very difficult times, who for one reason or another are tempted to quit. Those who have forgotten the in sickness part in their vows as well as in health. Or you might want to pray for priests who are tempted to leave the priesthood. Just came across another guy the other day who I think real highly of, who's contemplating leaving. I got great friends who've left, who I think the world of. You might want to pray for family members who are away from the faith, for those who despair of God's mercy, maybe especially those who've had abortions, who feel that somehow God couldn't possibly forgive that. Pray that somehow in these great days of grace that they just be kind of overwhelmed with God's love, that they be brought back to confession. Pray for those who've been away from confession for years to come back to the sacrament, where they can experience him and encounter him. And though some of us here, and I know that, you know, we might be diabetic or whatnot, some of us can't fast from food. Everybody can fast from something. I think the most difficult fast I did one year was I fasted from sports. This was almost 20 years ago. That tells you how much pain I endured in this. I haven't done it since. God's way of saying, how much do you really love these people? It was the year Michigan won the national championship in basketball. And I missed it all, except for the championship game. So, I mean, we can all fast from something. Some people, food is no big deal. You know, like people give up meat, but they don't eat meat anyway. So it's no fast. Fridays is not supposed to be a day to, you know, to just kind of simplify and have lobster and crab. It's supposed to be a little bit more basic than that, you know, by and large. I don't think we quite get the spirit. Find something that'll cost, especially depending upon, you know, like who it is that you're doing this for, whatever meaning that you've given it to, then figure out, okay, what can I do that's going to cost me? Mindful that what I'm looking for this is great benefit for my neighbor. So what am I willing to do for my neighbor? That's ultimately what it comes down to. Well, I love you, but not that much. It's only a month and a half. Not even that. 40 days. So we do penance for others, and we do penance for ourselves, for our sins. In the Beatitudes, one of the often misunderstood Beatitudes is when Jesus says, blessed are those who mourn. That's not blessed are the crybabies. Who is blessed here? The ones who are blessed here, at least one of the most powerful ways to understand this passage, are those who mourn for their sins. those who in the face of the cross are struck with tremendous sorrow over what we've done. The Catechism talks about in the Christian's life, there are two baptisms. There's a baptism that happens with water. There's a baptism that happens with tears. The first baptism is the sacrament that we received as an infant or as a child. The other baptism is hopefully all throughout our life. And there's a favorite tradition of mine of St. Peter, small t tradition, that Peter cried so often in his life that he had furrows underneath his eyes. And it wasn't because he didn't think God loved him or he didn't forgive him. It was simply because he was filled with great sorrow for how he had offended the one who is love. So we talk oftentimes, St. Ignatius of Loyola, the founder of the Jesuits, who would have a few choice words for St. Louis University right now, spoke often about praying and asking God for the gift of tears. Great gift to ask for. So we might take on something. Here's the nutshell version of this. You want to take something on this season, do it for two causes. Do something for someone else, and then take something else on for ourselves as an expression of sorrow and remorse for our sin. Something that will be a daily reminder to us of the fact that God has redeemed me at a tremendous price. I was not entitled to my redemption. It is an incredible gift, and I should not take it for granted. And hopefully what these will do is it'll help the cross to be for us something that really does arouse within us a great sense of shock and sorrow and gratitude. I always go back, especially this time of year, to a quote that was made by a man who works in the Vatican now. He used to live in Washington, D.C., a Dominican priest who saw The Passion of the Christ when it first came out. And he said two things. He said, first, when he saw the movie, his first thought was, if this is the remedy, God being ripped to shreds so that he's almost not recognizable as a man anymore for my redemption, if that's the remedy, then how great must my wound be? If that's the cure, then I must be far more diseased than I thought. And the second thing he said was that the cross and the passion of the Lord tells us that sin must be far more serious than we ever feared to imagine, which unfortunately many of us take quite lightly. I know I can oftentimes. The most serious sin of our day and age is pretty typically regarded as the loss of the sense of sin. The cross shows me that sin is far more serious than I ever feared to imagine. But it also, and perhaps almost certainly, more importantly, tells me that his mercy and his love are far greater than anything I ever could have hoped for. And that's why we enter into Easter when it finally comes with tremendous joy. So the prophets would talk all the time in the Old Testament. They would call the people to repent. They would tell them to rend their hearts and not their garments. To rend your garments is what the high priest does when Jesus says that he is the Son of God, and to rend your garment is this outward demonstration of the fact that you're somehow either horrified by what you've heard or you're sorrowful. But it's easy to tear clothes. It's much more difficult to tear hearts. And the message of the prophets and the message of the Lord through the prophets to you and me as we come into Lent is to let this to be a true season of repentance, where we really turn to face the Lord, to bring our whole lives into his light, to ask him to conform our minds to his and our hearts to his, so that we can be men and women who grow in virtue and put off vice and grow in charity for our neighbor and in love for the Lord who loves us. And if we can do that, if we really rend our hearts, if we really take seriously this call to repentance, to put on a new way of thinking, then it will be a really graced and blessed season of Lent for us all. So let's pray for that for one another. Let's pray for that for the parish families, wherever we may belong to, and that these would be times of great renewal for us in the church today. Why don't we end there, and we just kind of leave it for whatever questions that people might have, especially as regards this season, because I know there are many. Some of the folks who asked me to speak on it are here tonight, I know. Anything come to mind?
1: Father, earlier when you were talking about the Detroit situation and the basketball coach, and you referred to the idea of not passing judgment, and yet, especially with the coach, how often in today's world, politicians or other are known to attend Mass, receive communion. How do we not pass judgment? It gets confusing. Are we just looking the other way, ignoring something?
0: Good question. If there's one verse that the world seems to know in the Bible, it's thou shalt not judge. It's about the only one they know, but they seem to know that one. That's not an absolute command, first of all, because at the same time, Jesus tells us that we are to judge. Jesus says in the Gospels that you judge a tree by its fruit. So obviously, I'm supposed to make some judgments. I think the way to go about this is to understand that I am commanded and I'm obliged, and depending upon the level of authority that I have, that obligation can be much greater, to make judgments on actions. For example, in this case, the Archbishop made it really clear that if this person were to come to him for communion, he wouldn't give it to him, that he couldn't, unless he publicly renounced his view. And then he's a person who has the authority and has the obligation to make a judgment, because the point of making the judgment is not to condemn somebody, it's to call somebody to repentance. That's the whole purpose of it. To say to somebody, my brother or my sister, you're in danger right now. You're holding something to be true, which is not true, putting your soul in peril. So he has an obligation out of love to say something to his brother. So I judge the actions. What I can't judge, and this is, I think, the thing to remember at the same time, is I have no idea why you hold what you hold. So I can't judge your interior. No one here ever has access to anybody else's interior. That's cut off from me. I can see your actions, but I don't know why you do what you do. And so I have to be clear on judging what I've seen you do. If I'm smart, I'll err on the side of being generous as I try to judge your motivation. Because Jesus tells me that the measure with which I measure is how I will be measured back. And please God, when we die, God will say to us, you were really generous. As opposed to, you were a stingy little son of a gun. Okay, so that's the distinction. I have to judge the actions. In this case, that's wrong, that's right, that's good for you, that's bad for you. A loving mom does that. Don't do that. That's harmful to you. And then gives the reasons why. But I can't, in a case of somebody who's doing something or has done something and it's come to light, I can't pretend to know why they did what they did. That I can't see.
1: If it's somebody going to communion, well, I refer to the politicians, this is an action. You're not claiming to look into anybody's heart. This action of receiving communion is offensive. It can be as offensive as throwing the host on the ground. Is it making a judgment to refer to this overt action in that sense?
0: You mean for you to judge somebody who's going to communion who you know to be in contradiction to the teachings of the church?
1: No, I'm talking about somebody that has a public persona.
0: Who's making the judgment here?
1: The other parishioners, the parishioners that see this politics.
0: Parishioners should have their eyes closed during communion. During communion, your eyes should either be closed or reading the hymn. If they're not, then you're watching people. And if we're watching people, that's a bad thing to do. Because when I start watching people, I start making judgments. And not the kinds that are good. And I mean that real seriously. I mean, it's a challenge to all of us. That's why I pray most of the Mass with my eyes closed. I don't want to see some of the things that are going on sometimes.
1: Okay.
0: You know?
1: I know what you're saying, and yet I'm offended when I read in the paper, and it's probably the news media I'm seeing this. I can't honestly say I've been at a Mass. But I'm irritated when I read in the media these things that are brought up about supposedly Catholic politicians.
0: Okay. And the issue there is that somebody who is in public office, who is holding a position which is in clear defiance, not only of the Church's teaching, but it also in contradiction to the good of humanity, which is an unreasonable position to hold, in this case, namely that it's okay to kill children. Even if it's okay to kill children in certain circumstances, that's what you're saying when you say I'm personally pro-choice. I think that there are certain conditions where it's okay to kill a child. So for someone to say that, it's not fine for them to say that, but if you want to hold that position, you can hold that position. But you can't hold that position publicly and at the same time come forward to receive the Lord and say, I'm a disciple of Jesus. Because to be a disciple of Jesus means that I am someone who's bringing my heart, mind, and soul under his lordship. And I'm not under his lordship if I think that that doesn't have any influence on what I think about what people can do to other people. So in that situation, the issue here is should that person... And this is a different matter between, you know, like Sally Smith and Rob Johnson. Their minds still may need to be formed on this, and they're coming to communion. They really are ignorant. That's a different matter than someone who's in a public office who has made clear that they think that the Church's teaching on this is wrong and that they're going to be adamant in their obstinacy and still come forward without caring what you, the bishop here, thinks. That's something that can't happen. Because to come to communion is to say, I agree with what all these people hold to be true. You either believe that or you don't. If you don't believe that, then don't come forward for communion. This is not a photo op. All right, let's go do Lent. All right, Almighty God bless you, Father, Son, and Holy Spirit.
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0: I actually am a college journalism student, and I was actually given the assignment to write about Francisco becoming Pope. 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
2: I had the worst 20 minutes of my life when we were camping and I lost my son, Joey. He was 4. He had wandered into the woods, got disoriented, and sat down amidst the trees. My whole family was screaming his name, but he was too scared to respond, too scared to move. I ran to the pond near our camp. I thought he must have drowned. I had no idea where else he could have been. So I was knee-deep in this water, and as I looked for his body, a prayer exploded from my heart. It wasn't premeditated. It just came out of who I am as a dad, which is a little echo of who God is as my father. God, you've done so much good for me. You've given me a great life. You've given me so many blessings. Take it all back and give me my son. Thankfully, we found Joey, and God didn't take my life in exchange. But in that moment, he gave me the smallest glimpse of his love for you and me. Somehow on the scales of a father's love, one child outweighs everything. And when we wander into the forest of sin, God isn't looking down from heaven saying, I knew you'd do that. Go ahead, be lost, destroy yourself. No. Every time he's saying, take everything. Take my life. I'll be your food in the Eucharist. I'll be waiting for you in confession. I just want my son. I just want my daughter to come home. This is Chris Stefanik from RealLifeCatholic.com on EWTN Radio.
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9: If we have faith, we can be sure that it'll be put to the test. Sometimes by our co-workers who taunt us, sometimes by the difficult circumstances of life. But to get to heaven, we have to endure to the end. And Jesus shows us how. Find out more next on Breaking the Bread. Our commitment to Christ will surely be put to the test. We will hear whispered warnings and denunciations, just as Jeremiah does in this week's first reading. Even so-called friends will try to trap and trip us up. For Jesus' sake, then, we will bear insults and be made outcasts, even in our own homes, as we hear in this week's psalm. Jeremiah tells us we must expect that God will challenge our faith. He will probe our minds and hearts to test the depth and sincerity of our love. Be not afraid, Jesus assures us 3 times in this week's gospel. Though he may permit us to suffer for our faith, our Heavenly Father will never fail or forsake us. As Jesus assures us, everything unfolds in His providence, under His watchful gaze, even the falling of the tiniest sparrow to the ground. And each of us is even more precious to Him. Steadfast in this faith, we must be prepared to resist the tactics of Satan. He is the real enemy who seeks the ruin of our soul.
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12: Here's Father Paul Zogby, pastor of St. Margaret of Scotland Parish in Foley, Alabama, on the sign of the cross.
13: The sign of the cross is the shortest creed. It's saying we believe three things in one little action. It's not the Catholic handshake. It's not Catholic. For every Christian believes we have one God and three persons. We believe the Son of God became a man, and we believe the Son of God died on the cross for me. That's the shortest little creed, the shortest statement of faith that a Christian makes when he or she makes the sign of the cross.
14: Hi, my name is Walker Borman, Assistant General Agent with the Knights of Columbus, serving Catholic families in Cedar Rapids. 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Again, I'm Knights of Columbus Assistant General Agent Walker Borman. Thank you, and God bless.

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4: 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I've been listening to you and Relevant Radio for about 6 months now. 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But I just randomly, I was on an AM radio station. I came across Relevant Radio. And it was your show that was on, Patrick, and it just
3: wonderful.
4: It touched me. Yeah, it was just wonderful. And it's been your Relevant Radio, and I got the app right after that, and I've been listening every day ever since, and it's become a vessel for me. If I need to pray or something like that, it just I turn Relevant Radio on, and it helps me if I'm having a bad day. Yeah, it's been wonderful. I've been plagued with bad thoughts and things like that for many years due to my bad behavior and addiction, things like that.
3: 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Rather broad company. A lot of people experience the same thing. So tell me then, Joshua, you stumbled upon it. I assume you were looking for something to listen to, and then you found Relevant Radio?
4: 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You're my favorite. You and Cyrus are my favorite. Drew's great. Father Simon, everybody's great. 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
7: We're inching our way through the week. 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I'm Paul Sadek. 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Thursday of the 11th week in Ordinary Time. In the Missal, it's Liturgical Year A, Cycle 2. Thursday is a day to pray the luminous mysteries of the Rosary. And our saint today is St. Gregory Barbarigio. He was born in 1625 of a very old and distinguished Venetian family. He embraced a diplomatic career, but then became a priest and was soon thereafter consecrated as the first bishop of Bergamo. Later, he was elevated to the rank of cardinal and given authority over the Diocese of Padua. He guided his flock with pastoral wisdom and deep understanding. St. Gregory worked unceasingly in carrying out the reforms set forth by the Council of Trent. At Padua, he also added a library and a printing press. He died in 1697. St. Gregory Barbarigio, pray for us. Let's offer this day to the Lord. Lord Jesus Christ, in union with that divine intention with which you offered to God your praises on earth through your most sacred heart, and now offer them in the sacrament of the Eucharist everywhere, even to the end of time, I most gladly offer you throughout this entire day all my thoughts and intentions, all my affections and desires, all my words and deeds in imitation of the Most Holy Heart of the Blessed Virgin Mary Immaculate. Amen. And with Pope Leo XIV, we pray that sports be an instrument of peace, encounter, and dialogue among cultures and nations, and that they promote values such as respect, solidarity, and personal growth. 10 Minutes with Jesus is a guided meditation on the Gospel of the Day prepared by a Catholic priest. Here's today's 10 Minutes with Jesus.
8: My Lord and my God, I firmly believe that you are here, that you see me, that you hear me. I adore you with profound reverence. I ask your pardon for my sins and grace to make this time of prayer fruitful. My Immaculate Mother, Saint Joseph, my Father and Lord, my guardian angel, intercede for me. Out of today's Mass, we're offered a selection from the Sermon on the Mount. Jesus said to his disciples, "In praying, do not babble like the pagans, who think that they will be heard because of their many words. Do not be like them. Your Father knows what you need before you ask him. This is how you are to pray. Our Father, who art in heaven, hallowed be thy name. Thy kingdom come, thy will be done, on earth as it is in heaven. Give us this day our daily bread, and forgive us our trespasses, as we forgive those who trespass against us. And lead us not into temptation, but deliver us from evil." How beautiful, again, the Our Father. And how many times have I done the Our Father? Let me do the math. Maybe I'll ever know. How many times have I done this prayer for you, Lord, claiming my sonship, done in Mass, claiming my sonship after running back to you in confession, after going through my mother, Mary, in the rosary, and so many other moments of my life in trying to pray. But, Lord, I want to look at your gospel and have it apply to me. Help me be brave, because I've done this a lot, this Our Father. But what have you said in this gospel passage just preceding it? Do not be like them. Do not babble like the pagans. And what would it mean to babble like the pagans? Perhaps, Lord, you're warning me to not just lean on vain repetition. Do not heap up empty phrases, but go deeper. And what does it mean to grow deeper? Lord, I know that you want me to communicate, but help me not to just throw up words, cast them up. You want me, I know, I guess it, I know it, to grow actually in love. For I can then understand with your help that charity, this great love of you, for who you are and who I am, doesn't grow by accumulation. Hey, it would be interesting if I could stack prayers like bricks, do acts of love like putting it all together that way, but no, I think I know that it grows by penetration. Like that brick soaking up the heat, how does it get hotter? How does it get more qualitatively hotter? Not by how many times I've done it, but how deep it penetrated, it rooted in. Father Jordan Allman, in his spiritual classic, The Theology of Christian Perfection, says, "Like all the other habits, charity increases not by the addition of one form to another, but by a greater ratification of the virtue in the subject." He goes on, "If charity were increased by addition, by any act of charity, however weak and remiss, would it increase charity quantitatively? And thus, if an individual possessing 100 degrees of habitual charity were to perform an act of love of God of, let's say, 3 degrees, this would be added to the 100 degrees to raise the total to 103 degrees. In this way, simply by the multiplication of many remiss acts, the thermometer of habitual charity would rise to a surprising degree and even surpass the charity of many of the saints." It's evident that such an explanation of the increase of charity leads only to absurdity. It would be nice. It would be easy. But that's not how love grows. Jesus, send your grace. What is the sobering truth about tepidity, being remiss, lukewarm. Let's hear from Father Alman again. A large number of good souls live habitually in the state of grace without committing any serious faults and performing an infinite number of good works and acts of sacrifice, but they are far from being saints. If they encounter any contradiction or difficulty, they become angry. If they're lacking anything, their laments are raised to heaven. If their superiors command something which does not please them, they murmur and complain. If anyone criticizes or humiliates them, they become enemies of those persons. All this shows clearly that such individuals are still very far from Christian perfection. But how can one explain this phenomenon after these persons have performed so many good works for so many years in the Christian life? The theological explanation is simple. They have performed a great many good works, it's true, but they have performed them in a lukewarm manner, and not in such a way that each new act is more fervent. Rather, each succeeding act is more remiss and more imperfect. The result of all this is that the thermometer of their charity and the degree of grace and the other virtues have stopped completely. They are as lukewarm and imperfect as if they were at the very beginning of their conversion. Jesus, I'm afraid about this. How closely it describes me, us. How do I escape from this poverty of heart? How do I have a more intense gift of love from my heart? St. Jose Maria says in the Forge, Ure igne sancti spiritus, burn me with the fire of your spirit, you cried, and then you added, my poor soul needs to fly again as soon as possible, and not stop flying until it rests in God. I think your desires are admirable. I will pray for you often to the Paraclete. I will invoke him continually, so that he may nestle in the center of your being, presiding and giving a supernatural tone to all your works and actions, thoughts and desires. Yes, St. Jose Maria, what a point you have left us. And that's part of the Mass collect that has been used for over 1,000 years. Uri igne sancti spiritus, renis nostris et cor nostrum domine, ut tibi casto corpore serviamus et mundo corde placiamus. The translation, that's our Latin for today. Enkindle our hearts and our desires with the fire of your spirit, O Lord, that we may serve you with a chaste body and please you with a clean heart. Last week was the feast of the Sacred Heart, your heart, Lord, your heart wounded for mine, wounded that I might grow in charity, in love. We know how often the Sacred Heart is depicted as a flaming heart, shining with divine light, pierced by a lance wound, encircled by the crown of thorns, surmounted by a cross and bleeding. What an image. Love for what? Love for whom? For my heart, for me. Lord, help me to get this clearer every day. Love is repaid with love. But how, what means, Lord, with what means? The grace that I have already now, and the grace I get more of by corresponding to you. Jose Maria offers going to our mental prayer. Let us now consider the Master, he says, and his disciples gathered in the intimacy of the upper room. The time of his passion is drawing close, and he is surrounded by those he loves. The fire in the heart of Christ bursts into flame in a way no words can express, and he confides in them. I will give you a new commandment, that you love one another just as I have loved you, that you also must love one another. By this will all men know that you are my disciples, if you have love for one another. If you wish to get close to our Lord through the pages of the Gospels, I always recommend that you try to enter in on the scene, taking part as just one more person there. In this way, and I know many perfectly ordinary people who live this way, you will be captivated like Mary was, who hung on every word that Jesus uttered. Or, like Martha, you will boldly make your worries known to him, opening your heart sincerely about them all, no matter how little they may be. How little they may be, how little my heart, how little the love I have. But, Lord, you will help me to hope and not despair. That, what's the good news? The remiss acts I have done all these years, they're not wasted. They keep my soul from going cold entirely. Yet I want to be more rooted in love. Lord, don't let me settle for keeping the fire from going out. Fan it into flame. Let me come back to the prayer you just gave me. Our Father. Let me say it slower. Let me mean it more with your grace. That's where my growth will begin. I go to you. I trust in you. I thank you, my God, for the good resolutions, affections, inspirations that you have communicated to me in this meditation. I ask your help for putting them into effect. My Immaculate Mother, St. Joseph, my Father and Lord, my guardian angel, intercede for me.
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0: God.
1: Look on us, Lord, and see how we are despised.
2: Look on us, Lord, and see how we are despised.
3: And yet you, Lord, have rejected and spurned and are angry with the one you have anointed. You have broken your covenant with your servant and dishonored his crown in the dust. You have broken down all his walls and reduced his fortresses to ruins. He is despoiled by all who pass by. He has become the taunt of his neighbors. You have exalted the right hand of his foes. You have made all his enemies rejoice. You have made his sword give way. You have not upheld him in battle. You have brought his glory to an end. You have hurled his throne to the ground. You have cut short the years of his youth. You have heaped disgrace upon him. Glory to the Father and to the Son and to the Holy Spirit.
2: As it was in the beginning, is now, and will be forever. Amen. Look on us, Lord, and see how we are despised.
1: I am the root and stock of David. I am the morning star.
2: I am the root and stock of David. I am the morning star.
4: How long, O Lord, will you hide yourself forever? How long will your anger burn like a fire? Remember, Lord, the shortness of my life and how frail you have made the sons of men. What man can live and never see death? Who can save himself from the grasp of the grave? Where are your mercies of the past, O Lord, which you have sworn in your faithfulness to David? Remember, Lord, how your servant is taunted, how I have to bear all the insults of the peoples. Thus your enemies taunt me, O Lord, mocking your anointed at every step. Blessed be the Lord forever. Amen. Amen. Glory to the Father, and to the Son, and to the Holy Spirit.
2: As it was in the beginning, is now, and will be forever. Amen.
5: Let us pray. Lord, God of mercy and fidelity, you made a new and lasting pact with men and sealed it in the blood of your Son. Forgive the folly of our disloyalty and make us keep your commandments so that in your new covenant we may be witness and heralds of your faithfulness and love on earth and sharers of your glory in heaven.
2: I am the root and stock of David. I am the morning star.
1: Our years wither away like grass, but you, Lord God, are eternal.
2: Our years wither away like grass, but you, Lord God, are eternal.
6: O Lord, you have been our refuge from one generation to the next. Before the mountains were born, or the earth, or the world brought forth, you are God, without beginning or end. You turn men back into dust and say, "Go back, sons of men." To your eyes, 1,000 years are like yesterday, come and gone, no more than a watch in the night. You sweep men away like a dream, like grass which springs up in the morning. In the morning it springs up and flowers, by evening it withers and fades. So we are destroyed in your anger, struck with terror in your fury. Our guilt lies open before you, our secrets in the light of your face. All our days pass away in your anger. Our life is over like a sigh. Our span is 70 years or 80 for those who are strong. And most of these are emptiness and pain. They pass swiftly, and we are gone. Who understands the power of your anger and fears the strength of your fury? Make us know the shortness of our life, that we may gain wisdom of heart. Lord, relent. Is your anger forever? Show pity to your servants. In the morning, fill us with your love, we shall exult and rejoice all our days. Give us joy to balance our affliction for the years when we knew misfortune. Show forth your work to your servants. Let your glory shine on their children. Let the favor of the Lord be upon us. Give success to the work of our hands. Give success to the work of our hands.
1: Glory to the Father, and to the Son, and to the Holy Spirit.
2: As it was in the beginning, is now, and will be forever. Amen.
5: Let us pray. Eternal Father, you give us life despite our guilt, and even add days and years to our lives in order to bring us wisdom. Make us love and obey you, so that the works of our hands may always display what your hands have done, until the day we gaze upon the beauty of your face.
2: Our years wither away like grass, but you, Lord God, are eternal.
4: In you is the source of life. In your light we see light itself.
0: A reading from the book of Judges. The Israelites said to Gideon, "Rule over us, you, your son, and your son's son, for you rescued us from the power of Midian." But Gideon answered them, "I will not rule over you, nor shall my son rule over you. The Lord must rule over you." Now Gideon had 70 sons, his direct descendants, for he had many wives. His concubine who lived in Shechem also bore him a son, whom he named Abimelech. At a good old age, Gideon, son of Joash, died and was buried in the tomb of his father Joash in the Ophrah of the Abiezerites. Abimelech, son of Jerubbaal, went to his mother's kinsmen in Shechem and said to them and to the whole clan to which his mother's family belonged, "Put this question to all the citizens of Shechem. Which is better for you, that 70 men or all Jerubbaal's sons rule over you, or that one man rule over you? You must remember that I am your own flesh and blood." When his mother's kin repeated these words to them on his behalf, all the citizens of Shechem sympathized with Abimelech, thinking, "He is our kinsman." They also gave him 70 silver shekels from the temple of Baal of Berith, with which Abimelech hired shiftless men and ruffians as his followers. He then went to his ancestral house in Ophrah and slew his brothers, the 70 sons of Jerubbaal, on one stone. Only the youngest son of Jerubbaal, Jotham, escaped, for he was hidden. Then all the citizens of Shechem and all Beth Milo came together and proceeded to make Abimelech king by the terebinth at the memorial pillar in Shechem. When this was reported to him, Jotham went to the top of Mount Gerizim and, standing there, cried out to them in a loud voice, "Hear me, citizens of Shechem, that God may then hear you. Once the trees went to anoint a king over themselves, so they said to the olive tree, 'Reign over us.' But the olive tree answered them, 'Must I give up my rich oil, whereby men and gods are honored, and go to wave over the trees?' Then the trees said to the fig tree, 'Come, you reign over us.' But the fig tree answered them, 'Must I give up my sweetness and my good fruit and go to wave over the trees?' Then the trees said to the vine, 'Come, you, and reign over us.' But the vine answered them, 'Must I give up my wine that cheers gods and men and go to wave over the trees?' Then all the trees said to the buckthorn, 'Come, you reign over us.' But the buckthorn replied to the trees, "If you wish to anoint me king over you in good faith, come and take refuge in my shadow. Otherwise, let fire come from the buckthorn and devour the cedars of Lebanon. If then you have acted in good faith and with honor toward Jerubbaal and his family this day, rejoice in Abimelech, and may he in turn rejoice in you. But if not, let fire come forth from Abimelech to devour the citizens of Shechem and Beth Milo. And let fire come forth from the citizens and Beth Milo to devour Abimelech." The word of the Lord. "I will not rule over you, nor shall my son.
7: The Lord will rule over you.
0: Praise and honor, glory and power to him who sits on the throne and to the Lamb forever and ever.
7: The Lord will rule over you.
8: From a treatise on the Lord's Prayer by St. Cyprian, Bishop and Martyr. As the Lord's Prayer continues, we ask, "Give us this day our daily bread." We can understand this petition in a spiritual and in a literal sense.

0: God's bread to be given us every day. Otherwise, we may be forced to abstain from this communion because of some serious sin. In this way, we shall be separated from the body of Christ, as he taught us in the words, "I am the bread of life which has come down from heaven. Anyone who eats my bread will live forever. And the bread that I will give is my flesh for the life of the world." Christ is saying then that anyone who eats his bread will live forever. Clearly they possess life who approach his body and share in the Eucharistic communion. For this reason, we should be apprehensive and pray that no one has to abstain from this communion, lest he be separated from the body of Christ and be far from salvation. Christ has warned of this. "If you do not eat of the flesh of the Son of Man and drink his blood, you will have no life in you." We pray for his daily bread, Christ, to be given to us. With his help, we who live and abide in him will never be separated from his body and his grace. After this, we ask pardon for our sins in the words, "And forgive us our trespasses." The gift of bread is followed by a prayer for forgiveness. To be reminded that we are sinners and forced to ask forgiveness for our faults is prudent and sound. Even while we are asking God's forgiveness, our hearts are aware of our state. This command to pray daily for our sins reminds us that we commit sin every day. No one should complacently think himself innocent, lest his pride lead to further sin. Such is the warning that John gives us in his letter. If we say we have no sin, we deceive ourselves and the truth is not in us. If we confess our sins, the Lord is faithful and just and will forgive our sins. His letter includes both points, that we should beg for forgiveness for our sins, and that we receive pardon when we do. He calls the Lord faithful, because he remains loyal to his promise by forgiving us our sins. He both taught us to pray for our sins and our faults, and also promised to show us a Father's mercy and forgiveness.
1: In you, Lord, is my hope, and I shall never hope in vain, for you are my rock and my fortress.
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1: Look at my misery and suffering, and forgive all my sins.
2: For your name's sake, lead and guide me.
3: 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O God, strength of those who hope in you, graciously hear our pleas. 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
5: God created something in the family dynamic and the raising of children that is a beautiful picture. 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
7: Hi, this is Archbishop Joseph Nauman of the Archdiocese of Kansas City in Kansas. Let us pray. Remember, O most gracious Virgin Mary, that never was it known that anyone who fled to thy protection, implored thy help, or sought thy intercession was left unaided. Inspired by this confidence, I fly unto thee, O Virgin of Virgins, my Mother. To thee do I come, before thee I stand sinful and sorrowful. O Mother of the Word incarnate, despise not my petitions, but in thy mercy, hear and answer me. Amen.
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4: 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I'm Paul Sadek. In today's Gospel from Truth and Life, the dramatized audio Bible, the Lord gives us a simple prayer which says it all. It's from the 6th chapter of the Gospel of Matthew.
5: And in praying, do not heap up empty phrases as the Gentiles do, for they think that they will be heard for their many words. Do not be like them, for your Father knows what you need before you ask him. Pray then like this. Our Father, who art in heaven, hallowed be thy name. Thy kingdom come. Thy will be done on earth as it is in heaven. Give us this day our daily bread, and forgive us our debts, as we also have forgiven our debtors. And lead us not into temptation, but deliver us from evil. For if you forgive men their trespasses, your heavenly Father also will forgive you. But if you do not forgive men their trespasses, neither will your Father forgive your trespasses.
4: 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And the reverse is true. Mental prayer sometimes leads to vocal prayer. Today's reading from In Conversation with God by Father Francisco Fernandez Carvajal is from Volume 3, Ordinary Time. Scripture tells us that the patriarch Enoch walked with God, that he kept him in mind in his joys and sorrows and in all his undertakings. If only we were more like that. If only we could walk through the world at God's heels, so close to him, so alive to his presence, that we could share everything with him, refer to him every moment of sunshine, every shadow of uncertainty in our lives, accept everything he sends us with conscious gratitude, obey the least whisper of his call. But often, unfortunately, the true point of reference for us is not God, but ourselves. Hence the necessity for this continual effort to immerse ourselves in God, to be attentive to his least requirement, avoiding self-centeredness in our thoughts, or at least keeping them directed to God by doing some good works specifically for him, or offering them up as sacrifices. Vocal prayers are an incomparable means for keeping God present in the course of our daily duties. To this end, it is going to be necessary for us to pay attention to what we are saying in our prayer. Consequently, we will sometimes have to struggle in very small but necessary details, pronouncing the words clearly and deliberately, and thereby steering clear of routine. There will also have to be time for reflection so that what we are making vocal becomes, in a certain way, mental prayer, despite the fact that we may not be able to avoid distractions altogether. Without some special grace from God, it is impossible to maintain continual and perfect attention to the sense and significant meaning of the words. Sometimes our attention will be directed towards the manner of pronouncing the words. At other times, we will give our attention to the person we are addressing. But there will be occasions when, through circumstances having to do with other people or with our surroundings, it will not be easy to give prayerful attention in any of these three forms. Then it will be necessary at least to examine our external attitude. Being careful to reject or eliminate any outside activity which, of its nature, hinders interior attention. Some manual tasks, for example, do not prevent the mind from concentrating on something else. Such could be the activities, say, of the mother of a family who prays the rosary while she is cleaning the house or keeping an eye on the little ones. While she may be distracted from time to time, she maintains that interior attention, something she could not do while she was, say, reading a magazine or watching television. In any event, we should draw up our plan of this in such a way that whenever possible, we can devote the requisite time to certain vocal prayers, like the Angelus or the Rosary, on which we can concentrate properly. On the other hand, the simple involuntary distractions that momentarily divert our attention are imperfections, which our Lord excuses when He sees us putting real effort into our prayers. Along with vocal prayers, the soul needs the daily food of mental prayer. Thanks to these moments of meditation and to our vocal prayer and aspirations, we will be able to turn our whole day into a continuous praise of God in a natural way and without any outward display. Just as people in love are always thinking about each other, we will be aware of God's presence. And all our actions, down to the most insignificant, will be filled with spiritual effectiveness. The Lord will look on them with satisfaction and will bless them. In Conversation with God by Francis Fernandez is published by Scepter Publishers. You'll find it at your local Catholic bookstore. Let's keep right on praying. We join the whole church as we're led by our friends at DivineOffice.org in morning prayer.
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7: Lord, make haste to help me.
6: Glory to the Father, and to the Son, and to the Holy Spirit.
7: As it was in the beginning, is now, and will be forever. Amen.

0: Glorious things are said of you, O City of God.
1: Glorious things are said of you, O City of God.
0: On the holy mountain is his city, cherished by the Lord. The Lord prefers the gates of Zion to all Jacob's dwellings. Of you are told glorious things, O City of God.
2: Babylon and Egypt I will count among those who know me. Philistia, Tyre, Ethiopia, these will be her children, and Zion shall be called Mother, for all shall be her children.
0: It is he, the Lord Most High, who gives each his place. In the register of peoples he writes, these are her children. And while they dance, they will sing. In you all find their home.
2: Glory be to the Father, and to the Son, and to the Holy Spirit. As it was in the beginning, is now, and will be forever. Amen.
3: Let us pray. Lord God, your only Son wept over ancient Jerusalem, soon to be destroyed for its lack of faith. He established the new Jerusalem firmly upon rock and made it the mother of the faithful. Make us rejoice in your church and grant that all people may be reborn into the freedom of your Spirit.
1: Glorious things are said of you, O City of God.
0: The Lord, the mighty conqueror, will come. He will bring with him the prize of victory.
1: The Lord, the mighty conqueror, will come. He will bring with him the prize of victory.
4: Here comes with power the Lord God, who rules by his strong arm. Here is his reward with him, his recompense before him.
0: Like a shepherd, he feeds his flock. In his arms, he gathers the lambs, carrying them in his bosom and leading the ewes with care.
4: Who has cupped in his hand the waters of the sea and marked off the heavens with a span? Who has held in a measure the dust of the earth, weighed the mountains in scales and the hills in a balance?
0: Who has directed the Spirit of the Lord, or has instructed him as his counselor? Whom did he consult to gain knowledge? Who taught him the path of judgment, or showed him the way of understanding?
4: Behold, the nations count as a drop of the bucket, as rust on the scales. The coastlands weigh no more than powder.
0: Lebanon would not suffice for fuel, nor its animals be enough for holocausts. Before him, all the nations are as naught, as nothing, and void he accounts them.
4: Glory to the Father, and to the Son, and to the Holy Spirit.
1: As it was in the beginning, is now, and will be forever.
0: Amen.
1: The Lord, the mighty conqueror, will come. He will bring with him the prize of victory.
5: Give praise to the Lord our God. Bow down before his holy mountain.
1: Give praise to the Lord our God.
5: Bow down to his holy mountain. The Lord is king. The peoples tremble. He is throned on the cherubim. The earth quakes. The Lord is great in Zion. He is supreme over all the peoples. Let them praise his name, so terrible and great. He is holy, full of power. You are a king who loves what is right. You have established equity, justice, and right. You have established them in Jacob. Exalt the Lord our God. Bow down before Zion his footstool. He, the Lord, is holy. Among the priests were Aaron and Moses. Among those who invoked his name was Samuel. They invoked the Lord, and he answered. To them he spoke in the pillar of cloud. They did his will. They kept the law, which he, the Lord, had given. O Lord, our God, you answered them. For them you were a God who forgives. Yet you punished all their offenses. Exalt the Lord our God. Bow down before his holy mountain, for the Lord our God is holy. Glory to the Father, and to the Son, and to the Holy Spirit.
1: As it was in the beginning, is now, and will be forever. Amen.
3: Let us pray. God, you are the source of all holiness. Though no one can see you and live, you give life most generously, and in an even greater way, restore it. Sanctify your priests through your life-giving word, and consecrate your people in his blood until our eyes see your face.
1: Give praise to the Lord our God. Bow down before his holy mountain.
2: A reading from 1 Peter. As generous distributors of God's manifold grace, put your gifts at the service of one another, each in the measure he has received. The one who speaks is to deliver God's message. The one who serves is to do it with the strength provided by God. Thus, in all of you, God is to be glorified through Jesus Christ. The word of the Lord.
3: Thanks be to God.
2: From the depths of my heart, I cry to you, hear me, O Lord.
1: From the depths of my heart, I cry to you, hear me, O Lord.
2: I will do what you desire.
1: Hear me, O Lord.
2: Glory to the Father, and to the Son, and to the Holy Spirit.
1: From the depths of my heart, I cry to you, hear me, O Lord.
2: Let us serve the Lord in holiness, and he will save us from our enemies.
6: Blessed be the Lord, the God of Israel. He has come to his people and set them free. He has raised up for us a mighty Savior, born of the house of his servant David. Through his holy prophets he promised of old that he would save us from our enemies, from the hands of all who hate us.
2: He promised to show mercy to our fathers and to remember his holy covenant.
6: This was the oath he swore to our father Abraham, to set us free from the hands of our enemies, free to worship him without fear, holy and righteous in his sight, all the days of our life.
2: You, my child, shall be called the prophet of the Most High, for you will go before the Lord to prepare his way, to give his people knowledge of salvation by the forgiveness of their sins.
6: In the tender compassion of our God, the dawn from on high shall break upon us to shine on those who dwell in darkness and the shadow of death, and to guide our feet into the way of peace.
2: Glory to the Father, and to the Son, and to the Holy Spirit,
6: as it was in the beginning, is now, and will be forever. Amen.
2: Let us serve the Lord in holiness, and he will save us from our enemies.
3: Let us joyfully cry out in thanks to God the Father, whose love guides and nourishes his people. May you be glorified, Lord, for all ages.
2: May you be glorified, Lord, for all ages.
3: Most merciful Father, we praise you for your love.
2: For you wondrously created us, and even more wondrously restored us to grace.
1: May you be glorified, Lord, for all ages.
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6: May you be glorified, Lord, for all ages.
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6: Our Father, who art in heaven, hallowed be thy name. Thy kingdom come, thy will be done, on earth as it is in heaven. Give us this day our daily bread, and forgive us our trespasses, as we forgive those who trespass against us. And lead us not into temptation, but deliver us from evil.
3: All-powerful and ever-living God, shine with the light of your radiance on a people who live in the shadow of death. 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
2: Up next, it's Mark Swartzberg, then Patrick Madrid, followed by Patrick Conley with The Inner Life. I'm Paul Sadek. 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

0: It is Thursday, the 18th of June. Let's begin together by praying a prayer of St. Thomas Aquinas in the name of the Father, and the Son, and the Holy Spirit. Give us, O Lord, a steadfast heart which no unworthy affection may drag downwards. Give us an unconquered heart which no tribulation can wear out. Give us an upright heart which no unworthy purpose may tempt aside. Bestow upon us also, O Lord our God, understanding to know you, diligence to seek you, wisdom to find you, and a faithfulness that may finally embrace you. We ask this through Christ our Lord. Our Father, who art in heaven, hallowed be thy name. Thy kingdom come, thy will be done, on earth as it is in heaven. Give us this day our daily bread, and forgive us our trespasses, as we forgive those who trespass against us. And lead us not into temptation, but deliver us from evil. Amen. It's a better way to start a Thursday morning, the Sunrise Morning Show here on the EWTN Global Catholic Radio Network. I'm Matt Swaim. Anna Mitchell has news. Paul Lockman at the controls. And up this hour, Father Robert Nixon will be with us, our Benedictine monk friend from Australia, going through Thomas A. Kempis's Solitude and Silence. Stephanie Mann has some more thoughts from John Keble, who is an English poet and priest from the Oxford Movement, who is not Catholic, but all of his friends ended up becoming Catholic. We'll discuss that with Stephanie. Peter Gersh will be with us as well. Also, pastoral counselor Kevin Prendergast with some thoughts for newlyweds on whether or not you're going to be able to change that spouse you just married. So lots of stuff to get to here on a Thursday morning. Right now, it is 2 minutes past. Here's Anna Mitchell with news.
1: Good morning. An initial agreement to end the war between the United States and Iran calls for Tehran to dilute its stockpile of highly enriched uranium and would waive sanctions on the country immediately allowing Iran to sell its oil freely. That according to U.S. officials who read the language of the memorandum on ending the war to journalists yesterday. Iran also released a similar version of the accord. The agreement would open the Strait of Hormuz toll-free for 2 months and affirm a commitment to Lebanon's territorial integrity in the face of Israel's invasion against Hezbollah. Both the U.S. and Iranian presidents have signed the deal. Pope Leo, speaking during his general audience yesterday, welcomed the deal between the U.S. and Iran. From Vatican Radio, Devin Watkins reports.
2: The Pope called the agreement an encouraging result of patient work of dialogue and negotiation. He thanked the third-party countries that have worked to facilitate peace negotiations.
3: Auspico che questo accordo.
2: I hope, he said, that this agreement may help strengthen mutual trust, security, and stability in the Middle East, promoting paths of dialogue and cooperation among peoples. The United States and Israel launched airstrikes on Iran on February 28th, targeting the country's nuclear and ballistic missile programs and killing its supreme leader, Ayatollah Ali Khamenei. Iran responded with counterstrikes against Israel and U.S. bases and allies in the Gulf region. It also disrupted shipping through the Strait of Hormuz, which led to a spike in crude oil and petrol prices across the globe. At the audience, Pope Leo also lamented the growing number of deaths in Ukraine. Russia has recently intensified its attacks on the country, especially on Ukrainian cities and civilian sites.
3: Tante vittime innocenti, soccorritori uccisi.
2: There are many innocent victims, rescuers killed, churches and places of cultural heritage devastated by flames, he said. The Pope added he is close to all those who mourn their loved ones, to the wounded, and to those who, amid violence, continue courageously to serve life. Pope Leo XIV invited everyone to pray for an end to the war in Ukraine.
3: Invito tutti a pregare.
2: I invite everyone to pray that this war may end, he said. Let us ask the Lord to open paths of dialogue, to extinguish hatred, and to make a just and lasting peace possible. I'm Devin Watkins.
1: Meanwhile, Ukraine has launched a major drone attack on a Moscow oil refinery, hitting it for a second time in a week. The attack disrupted flights at Moscow airports and targeted several locations, including a residential building. Ukrainian President Volodymyr Zelensky said this is part of efforts to force Russian President Vladimir Putin to negotiate. The attack comes after Zelensky secured pledges of support from world leaders at the G7 summit. The Russian Defense Ministry, for its part, claims to have shot down 555 Ukrainian drones. Pope Leo reflected on his apostolic voyage to Spain during his general audience catechesis yesterday. The Holy Father said, quote, "The people of God gave me great comfort through their joyful expression of their faith and affection." He said, quote, "This encounter of ancient and modern Catholic tradition and contemporary culture enabled me to perceive firsthand the very character of Europe, its inestimable wealth, as a living reality, not a thing of the past. It is a heritage to be safeguarded with care," he said, "so that it may be invested in today's global world with its momentous challenges, peace, integral ecology, equitable and sustainable development, and respect for human dignity," end quote. UN food agencies are warning acute hunger will worsen in 13 hotspots as the risks of famine rise around the world. Ben Thomas reports.
4: The United Nations food agencies are warning acute hunger is expected to get worse across 13 global hotspots. A new report says 266 million people are already facing high levels of acute food insecurity.
5: The highest level of concern, there is Sudan, South Sudan, Yemen, Palestine, Nigeria, and Somalia.
4: Jean-Martin Bauer with the World Food Program says conditions in the Gaza Strip have improved since last year's ceasefire, but the situation there remains fragile.
5: Every hotspot of highest concern is a place affected by conflict and violence. And conflict destroys livelihoods, it forces people to leave, it disrupts markets, damages infrastructure, and restricts humanitarian access.
4: The report says hunger risks are compounded by economic shocks, deep cuts to humanitarian funding, and the expected impact of an El Nino, which could bring droughts and floods. I'm Ed Donahue.
1: And Harry Kane scored twice to equal the English record for World Cup goals, and Jude Bellingham added another 2 minutes into the second half. And England beat Croatia 4-2 yesterday. Meanwhile, Cristiano Ronaldo and his Portugal teammates were surprisingly held to a 1-1 draw by Congo in their opening match at the World Cup. Congo became the second African nation to make a strong start in the tournament against European competition, following Cape Verde's 0-0 draw with Spain on Monday. They're making things interesting in the World Cup.
0: Yeah, just a little bit.
1: Good
0: Some
1: stuff.
0: Of these younger and smaller countries, you know, giving the legacy teams all they can handle.
1: Here we see expansion working for once.
0: There you go.
1: Yeah.
0: You can't do parity here because you're either born in a place or you're not.
1: Mm-hmm.
0: So it's there true. You have it.
1: It's true. Well, today is Thursday, June 18th. We're happy to have you along with us here on the Sunrise Morning Show on the EWTN Global Catholic Radio Network. Back with us now on the Sunrise Morning Show is Father Robert Nixon. He's a Benedictine at New Norcia in Australia, translator of the Tan Resurrection series. We've been going through Solitude and Silence, The Cloister of the Heart by Thomas A. Kempis. Father, welcome back.
6: Thank you, Eddie. It's great to be with you today.
1: It is great to have you. And, you know, a lot of what we've read from Thomas in this book is, you know, more or less directed at those in monastic life, given that he was a Benedictine himself. But, you know, obviously plenty of it, plenty of things for us to glean from what he has to say to monks. But today, he's looking at being good at this practice of silence in all states of life. What does he have to say?
6: Absolutely. And he begins by saying that being able to maintain strict silence is a wonderful thing. However, it is an even better thing if one can either keep silence or talk, as is the most befitting the particular circumstance. And he goes on to talk about how a hermit is able to keep silence very strictly. But a person in a community will need to keep silence and speak at certain times. And for people living in the world, it is much harder to keep silence but to be able to speak when it is proper to do so, and to keep silence when it is necessary to do so. And I think this is such a wonderful thing, that if we think people, you know, we need to talk according to our role in life, and certain positions and roles demand a lot of talking. Before I became a monk, I used to be a teacher, so of course I was speaking. You know, it was my job. And of course, as a radio hostess, you will realize that talking is a very much part. But to be able to recognize the purpose why we're doing it, you know, that it's ultimately directed either towards helping people, instructing people, encouraging people, whatever the case might be. And when we frame our speech in terms of that intentionality, then this kind of control, which he's talking about, arises. And this is suiting one's speech, one's quantity of speech, and the nature of one's speech to one's role in life. And a very important point he makes, that whatever your role in life is, whatever your situation in life, it is almost always possible to devote at least some time to maintaining this silence, this reflection, this interior recollection.
1: Yeah, which is so important in anyone's life. But for those of us who do talk, and you're right, it is funny to talk about silence as a radio host. But I really appreciate the advice he has in here for the times when we are speaking, because this is something that Matt and I really do intentionally, is choose what we are talking about, because there is a lot of stuff that you can talk about, you're capable of talking about, but that doesn't necessarily mean that you should be talking about it.
6: Absolutely. You know, and this selectivity, this judgment, and he makes this point here, that negligence and tolerance of profane speech quickly springs up, and thus one keeps constant vigilance. And it very often happens that if a person deals with worldly people and worldly business, they find themselves saying, as if unintentionally, things which we would have formerly blushed even to hear. And I guess the point is, it can be a slippery slope when we're dealing with things which are improper or unedifying to speak about, you know, things which are profane or coarse or sacrilegious or disrespectful. And we can judiciously steer the conversation away from those areas. And to be selective about what we speak about, you know, and I think this is a wonderful gift, and it's a wonderful wisdom to do that.
1: Well, you have an interesting footnote in this chapter on Pope St. Gregory the Great. Can you enlighten
6: yes,
1: us?
6: Yes, absolutely. And I think the comment which he made there is a kind of reference to something which Gregory said very famously in one of his homilies, and this was after he had become Pope, of course. Before he was Pope, he was actually a Benedictine monk, and he was chosen as Pope by popular acclamation and accepted it only reluctantly. But he said, "In my position, I must often communicate with worldly people. At times, I let my tongue run too freely, for if I'm always severe in my judgments, the world will avoid me. As a result, I often listen patiently to chatter, and because I am too weak, I find myself drawn little by little into idle conversation, and begin to talk about matters about which I would once have avoided altogether." Hmm. And, you know, of course, he was a saint, and I'm sure he's probably...
1: And a doctor
6: of
1: the church, no less.
6: ...sense of his sins of speech. But nevertheless, I think the point is there, that in dealing with business, in dealing with different kinds of people, we can little by little find ourselves slipping into unsuitable modes of conversation, unsuitable topics of conversation. So we need to set our guard against that very carefully.
1: Any advice on the best way to do that? Perhaps you're just in sort of mixed company. How do you raise the standards for everyone around you?
6: Absolutely. So it can be a matter of, in certain cases, if a comment or a topic raised is clearly going to go in a bad direction, and, you know, that's often very obvious, to pass on that topic and to move on to something else. You know, if someone starts talking about something which we know is likely to have bad implications, and sometimes even if we just know it's going to cause an argument or something like that, or to lead to criticism or gossip, then to move on to something else. And, you know, we have lots of topics you can talk about, sport, music, arts, literature, the weather, and yeah, so really. Forth. And I think even if we sense the topic, it might not in itself be sinful, but if it's starting to talk about another person in such a way that we're not comfortable with it, then you know, to move the conversation into another direction.
1: We've been talking to Father Robert Nixon. The book is called Solitude and Silence, The Cloister of the Heart by Thomas A. Kempis. It's part of the TAN Resurrection series, which you can find linked at sunrisemorningshow.com. Father Robert, appreciate your thoughts once again. Thank you.
6: Thanks very much, Eddie. God bless you, and God bless all your listeners this day.
1: And you as well, Father. Thank you. All right, it's 16 past now on the Sunrise Morning Show. We're back with headlines right after this.
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0: 18 past. Here's Anna with headlines.
1: An initial agreement to end the war between the United States and Iran has been signed by both President Trump and the leader of Iran. Pope Leo, during his general audience yesterday, welcomed the deal between the U.S. and Iran and asked for more prayers for an end to the war in Ukraine. And Pope Leo, during his catechesis, reflected on his apostolic voyage to Spain.
0: Pretty cool. So, where's he headed next?
1: His next trip. That's a good question.
0: Because Spain was pretty big deal. I mean, it was pretty. So, Pope Leo's next trip would be to...
1: Let's see.
0: Is it the one to South America? No.
1: Now,
0: because he's supposed to be going to Argentina, and then he's going to go to Peru, I believe. So, no, I take that back. San Marino is in August, and then in September, November, he'll be in France, and then...
1: Yeah, I was going to say, the most recent thing that I remember seeing is the sort of basic itinerary of his trip to France.
0: Yeah, so France. So Spain and France. Hitting some of the old school Catholic countries.
1: Mm-hmm. Try to,
0: and then, of course, in 2027, World Youth Day. His first World Youth Day in 2027 in South Korea. Mm-hmm. That's going to be a big one.
1: Yeah.
0: Be very cool to see how that plays out. You know, we're a little old for World Youth Day, but maybe they'll let us sneak in. Maybe I'll wear a wig.
1: Oh, neat.
0: I don't know. So that's the only way I know of to look younger.
1: Is that how that's going to make you look younger?
0: Apparently.
1: Interesting.
0: Maybe I'll get like a cool, like a bro stash. Maybe I'll mew a little bit and work on my cheekbones so I can look like a young dude.
1: Are you kidding me right now?
0: You're right. Just some foundation makeup, probably.
1: Yeah.
0: But either way, it would be cool. I've never been to a world. You've never been to a World Youth Day.
1: No, that's true.
0: So maybe they can smuggle us. Maybe EWTN can smuggle us into the coverage. We can just be like, we're younger than some of the people that work here. So maybe we can go.
1: Yeah. You know what I am going to be particularly interested in? He's going to the Rimini meeting this year. Which
0: yes.
1: is not like an apostolic voyage outside no. the country, but that's going to be an interesting visit.
0: Indeed.
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12: A prayer for vocations by our Holy Father, Pope John Paul II. Lord Jesus, as you once called the first disciples to make them fishers of men, let your sweet invitation continue to resound. 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Lord, send workers to your harvest, and do not allow humanity to be lost for the lack of pastors, missionaries, and people dedicated to the cause of the gospel. Mary, Mother of the Church, help us to say yes to the Lord, who calls us to cooperate in the divine plan of salvation. For Sacred Heart Radio, this is Father Greg Connerman.
0: I'm Matt Swaim, joined now by Stephanie Mann. She is the author of a book called Supremacy and Survival, How Catholics Endured the English Reformation, and she's got a blog of the same name. Stephanie, good morning.
13: Good morning, Matt.
0: So we cover a lot of Catholic converts
13: yes.
0: from the English tradition, a lot of just straight-up great Catholic minds and thinkers, some of whom are cradle Catholics. The guy we're talking about today, John Keeble, kind of an interesting place in that conversation. Tell us about
13: it. Yes. Well, because he was a friend and mentor of St. John Henry Newman, when Newman was an Anglican and an Anglican minister at the University of Oxford. And he inspired Newman to join the Oxford movement, trying to recall, as they saw it, the Anglican Church to a more traditional role, especially the bishops in society, to be leading the church in the way that the early church fathers did. And so Keble influenced Newman quite a bit. One of the ways he did so, and one of the things that Newman saw about him first, was the book of poetry that he published on the Christian year, emphasizing the liturgical year in the Church of England, and according to the Book of Common Prayer. And Newman was inspired to write the same kind of verse in some ways that John Keble did.
0: Well, John Keble, of course, you know, the Church of England is a very different animal today than it was in the time
13: yes.
0: of John Henry
13: yes.
0: Newman, so that
13: True.
0: You could find a ton of theological overlap in ways that you,
13: yes.
0: you know, can't find it in the same, you know, sense today. So
13: right.
0: when we hear Keble, you're going to hear some stuff that we can, as Catholics, can rousingly affirm. So what did you want to share with us from him today?
13: Well, this poem that he wrote on for the Feast of Trinity Sunday, the fact that we share that feast is important. It shows his ability to take a mystery and look at it through this point of view of another mystery, because he looks at the doctrine of the Holy Trinity, which is, of course, the most mysterious of all mysteries, how God can be one and yet three and yet one, and looks at it first from the point of view of the mystery of nature and how that draws us into the mystery of the Holy Trinity. He basically is looking at a pilgrim or a group of pilgrims on the way through a landscape. And he says that they all of a sudden find something, and there's a place that they're led to by the very path that they're on, and then they've reached this shrine, and he writes, "Such trembling joy the soul o'er awes, as nearer to thy shrine she draws, and now before the choir we pause. The doors closed, but soft and deep around the artful arches sweep, such airs as soothe the hermit's sleep. Three solemn parts together twine in harmony's mysterious line. Three solemn aisles approach the shrine. Yet all are one, together all, in thoughts that awe but not appall, teach the adoring heart to fall." So there's someone coming into the mystery of the Holy Trinity, and what they feel is love.
0: Yeah, well, and that is how we describe the Trinity so often as Catholics, yes, as a communion of love. You know, it is interesting, too, to think about, you know, how this relationship between these two gentlemen has sort of shifted, you know, morphed over time. They still both, even though one became Catholic and one remained in the Church of England, still both robustly affirmed this mystery at the heart of Christianity.
13: Yes. And then he looks at the problems people have in coming to this shrine, because he says that there's so many that just hurry by, and nor ever stays to catch a note of thy dear praise. Why tarries not her chariot wheel, that o'er with no vain appeal one gust of heavenly song might steal? Alas for her, the opening flowers unheeded breathe to summer showers, unheard the music of thy bowers. And then he looks at, you know, what keeps you from loving the Trinity and entering into this community of love of the Trinity. The heart that scorned of Father's care, how can it rise in filial prayer? Or how shall envious brethren own a brother on the eternal throne? The sullen brow of gloomed beguile that frowns on sweet affection's smile, how can they come into the power of the Spirit's gracious wile? So then he ends with a poem, you know, saying that we need God's grace so that we can come into this mystery, in fact. I don't think there's anything we see in here that we would disagree with as Catholics in the way that Kebble frames this poem and frames this mystery and frames the obstacles to us accepting the mystery in the way he looks at those sins and faults in humanity.
0: Well, I'm glad you read the line that I was going to zero in on here at the end, which is, you know, this reflection on how is Jesus fully God and fully man? How is he one of us, but also completely beyond us, as it's framed in the poem? How shall envious brethren own a brother on the eternal throne? You know, how is it that we're able to think that the second person of the Trinity took on our own flesh? You know, how do we see him as one of us and yet completely beyond us, you know, at the same time? I mean, that's kind of the mystery that is at the heart of everything.
13: Yes. And well, the whole mystery he alludes to earlier, the fact that in the poem that we've been through all these, the season of Lent and of Easter and the Ascension and Pentecost, and now this is Trinity Sunday, the whole mystery of the Ascension that Jesus, of course, had to try to explain to his apostles, as we covered earlier in the year, you know, that yet it's good that I leave you, because then I'll be with the Father and I can intercede for you and counsel for you even more. And then I'm sending the Holy Spirit. We're sending the Holy Spirit to lead you even more. So guiding them into the mystery of the Trinity, even as he leaves them.
0: Yes, and with us in every tabernacle and on every altar in a way that is completely present to us and different than how he was when he was walking the earth with his apostles. It's the same Lord. Profound mystery. And of course, you can go read Stephanie's blog to find more of this particular poem we've been discussing today on the Trinity. It's linked at sunrisemorningshow.com. Thanks, Stephanie. Have a great day.
13: You too. God bless you. Thank you.
0: Again, while you're there, hit us with a note. Let us know where you're listening from. And if you're traveling and want to be able to make sure to catch the show, if you still get up early on vacation, then download the app at sunrisemorningshow.com. Half past the hour, here's Anna with news.
1: Good morning. An initial agreement to end the war between the United States and Iran calls for Tehran to dilute its stockpile of highly enriched uranium and would waive sanctions on the country, which would immediately allow Iran to sell its oil freely. That according to U.S. officials who read the language of the memorandum on ending the war to journalists yesterday. Iran also released a similar version of the accord. The agreement would also open the Strait of Hormuz toll-free for 2 months and affirm a commitment to Lebanon's territorial integrity in the face of Israel's invasion against Hezbollah. Both the U.S. and Iranian presidents have signed the deal. During his general audience yesterday, Pope Leo welcomed the agreement between the U.S. and Iran. But he also expressed concern over what he called distressing news out of Ukraine. Ukraine has launched a major drone attack on a Moscow oil refinery, hitting it for a second time in a week. The attack disrupted flights at Moscow airports and targeted several locations, including a residential building. Ukrainian President Zelensky said this is part of an effort to force Russian President Vladimir Putin to negotiate. During the general audience, Pope Leo said, quote, so many innocent victims, aid workers killed, churches and cultural heritage sites devastated by fire. He asked everyone to pray for an end to the war and said, let us ask the Lord to open pathways to dialogue, to extinguish hatred, and to make a just and lasting peace possible, end quote. In his general audience catechesis, the Holy Father reflected on his apostolic voyage to Spain. From Vatican Radio, Deborah Castellano-Luboff reports.
14: Pope Leo XIV recalled the visit to Spain, which saw him visit the faithful in Madrid, Barcelona, at the Abbey of Montserrat, and in the Canary Islands.
3: Throughout the trip, I was comforted to see the joyful expression of faith and affection shown by the people of God, as well as the crowds that welcomed me with such warmth.
14: The Pope acknowledged that this fact shouldn't be taken for granted.
3: During the various events, I sensed not only the deep-rooted faith of the Spanish people, but also a desire for the unity and hope that can only be found in Christ and in His love for us.
14: With this sentiment, the Holy Father expressed gratitude for this faith-filled reception, noting that such a richness helps confront great challenges in the world.
3: The experience reminded me of the cultural wealth of Europe, its strong Catholic heritage, and the role it can currently play in promoting peace, respect for human dignity, and fraternal dialogue as we seek to build a true civilization of love.
14: Finally, the Holy Father offered an invitation to all faithful.
3: As you know, the motto of the journey was lift up your gaze. And I would like to extend this invitation to you as well. Lift your gaze to the Lord and let us learn from Him to see other people and the world around us as He does. Thank you to everyone who prayed for the success of the apostolic journey. Please continue to pray that it bears much fruit.

0: four off New Jersey's coast in November. The others are off the coasts of Maine and California. The company plans to invest the money in natural gas and geothermal ventures. I'm Ben Thomas.
1: Major League Baseball is facing challenges with Pride Month as some players resist participating in events. During the San Francisco Giants Pride Night, several players added Bible verses to their caps or chose not to wear the themed caps. MLB issued a warning to them stating that writing on caps violates league policy, claiming the issue wasn't with the messages themselves. That's the news. It's 30. The
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5: The Baltimore Catechism asks, how should Christians prepare for a holy and happy marriage? Christians should prepare for a holy and happy marriage by receiving the sacraments of penance and the Eucharist, by begging God to grant them a pure intention and to direct their choice, and by seeking the advice of their parents and the blessing of their pastors. Very often people think that they should prepare for marriage by living with the other person. But you know, statistics show us that those who live together before marriage are more likely to break up after marriage. And so the proper way to prepare for a holy and happy marriage is to be holy. You see, when you receive the sacraments of penance and the Holy Eucharist, God is helping to prepare you. By receiving the advice of your parents and the blessing of your pastors, you can receive the blessing of God, who may work through the pastor to help you discern who your mate ought to be. And so that way, in preparing for holy marriage, you are able to keep the faith until death. Reflecting on the Baltimore Catechism, I'm Dominican Father Ezra Sullivan.
1: The Sunrise Morning Show is Peter Gersh. He's got a new book called Talking of Michelangelo, Death, Judgment, Heaven and Hell in the Burgundy Region. Peter, welcome to the show.
6: Thanks so much. Good to be here.
1: It is good to have you. What is this book about?
6: Well, this book is about, it's a memoir about a trip to France that I took for my 40th birthday to spend a week in a monastery. And I thought it was going to be this great, fun experience. And instead, it was kind of a dark night of the soul where these monks were like really into it, you know, and they started talking all about like mortal sin and hell and judgment and death and all that. So it's a reflection on those things, but it's done in like a first person conversational style. You know, so many books that we read nowadays, Catholic books, religious books, they kind of advertise them like medicine. Like, this is going to be good for you. Like, people just find this book sort of fun to read and a good summer read.
1: Yeah, agreed. Tell us a little bit about this monastery that you visited.
6: These Benedictine monks, first let's start with the town. It's called Flavigny in France. It's in the Burgundy region near Dijon. There has been a monastery in this town since 820, right? So
1: wow.
6: Thousands of years, right? Yeah, over 1,000 years, and then during the French Revolution, it kind of got destroyed, and then these monks came back in the I don't know when it was, sometime in the early 20th century. These monks came back and reopened it. They bought a beautiful mansion, reminding me of the Von Trapp mansion, and then added on to church onto it and all this stuff, and built this awesome monastery. And what they do is they do the Ignatian exercises. So even though they're Benedictine, they're doing the Ignatian exercises, and they offer these retreats to men well, mostly in France, but I don't know, somehow I got a hold of the brochure and said, hey, this looks like a fun thing to do for my 40th birthday.

0: and it wasn't quite so fun. I mean, what was, well, maybe it was fun in the end. I mean, what would you say was the state of your soul before and after you went on this retreat?
1: You know, I would say that we have a tremendous ability to for self-delusion, right?
0: Yeah.
1: And, you know, I'm not saying I was a complete hypocrite going into this thing, but I thought I was doing a great job in my faith, and then I met these guys, and I didn't. I often liken it to, like, when you try to do, like, a plumbing or some electrical in your house, and then you give up and call a professional, and you're like, oh, I don't know what I had. And I had no idea what I was doing. These guys are the real deal. That was what these monks were like. I had this master's in theology, and I was a youth minister. I wrote a book on the catechism. I thought I knew all this stuff. And then I met these guys, and I was like, oh, okay, yeah, I still have a long, long way to go. And so I think it was, you know, self-awareness, right? Know thyself is so important. And just realizing that, you know, there's just so much growth available at all times in our faith, you know, and trying to get to know God better. And it's pretty special when you get around somebody who's made it further down the road than you have.
0: Well, Peter, it's a little too long to read the entire thing, but can you tell us about the T.S. Eliot poem entitled The Love Song of J. Alfred Prufrock and how it has a bearing on this book?
1: Yeah, so that's where the phrase talking of Michelangelo comes from. In the room, the women come and go, talking of Michelangelo. And if you're an English major or English teacher or just into literature, you're going to love this book because it's full of all these references to Eliot and, you know, Dante and Milton and all these things. But that reference, a particular reference to the room the women come and go talking Michelangelo, is referring to the Last Judgment, which is the picture of the Last Judgment is also on the cover of the book, because that's what the monks made me realize was, you know, that we don't think about judgment. We don't think about death, judgment, heaven, and hell in our world. You know, we're always focused on so many other things, particularly now. This was 20 years ago before smartphones, right? But how many times are you scrolling on your smartphone and something comes up to remind you of death, judgment, heaven, or hell, right? Not very often. And that's what the poem acts like, kind of an archway, you know, through which you enter this book, because Prufrock himself is trying to be a prophetic voice. He says, I'm Lazarus, come back from the dead to tell you all. I shall tell you all. And so that's why that's called Talking Michelangelo, and the poem is so central to the book.
0: Yeah, I was going to say, just before the first mention of this poem, you talk about the hermeneutic key that theologians do. Is it the hermeneutic key to understanding what you're trying to do with this book?
1: It is, absolutely. You know, I was afraid it was too early in the morning to use the phrase hermeneutic key.
0: But never, Peter. Come on, man. You're talking to the Sunrise Morning Show.
1: All right,
0: it's
1: the Sunrise Morning Show. Let's go. Yeah, so the hermeneutic key is so key. It's so important in this whole book, because that's the idea that once you find the right way to understand something, it opens everything up for you. And I think, it, you know, obviously I'm saying that the hermeneutic key to understanding the Prufrock poem is the prophet and the prophetic voice and death and judgment, heaven and hell. But then I'm also saying that death, judgment, heaven and hell, these are the four last things, right? I can get all theological on you now that I know you're ready for it. Mm-hmm. But the four last things, death, judgment, heaven and hell, these are the things that really open up the meaning of life for us. And it's the very things that we ignore. Right, so the hermeneutic key is often that thing that doesn't occur to you, but once you get it, it unlocks the poem, it unlocks the story, it unlocks the meaning of life, and that's what I think that death, judgment, heaven, and hell can do for us.
0: Well, you tell us right off at the beginning of the book that your birthday is the feast of Saint Peter Claver. I'm not sure if that's how
1: right.
0: You got the name Peter, but 9/9/66. So your 40th birthday was 9/9/2006, which means that 9/9/2026 is going to be your 60th birthday coming up here, Peter. Do you have any plans for the big 6-0?
1: Well, I do. My wife and I are going back to Italy. We love the Bay of Naples, where
0: nice.
1: You've got Ischia and Capri and Procida and all these beautiful little islands. But before we do that, I'm going to have a big party and celebrate my friends and my family. So, yeah, so it'll be good. It's funny that it's so weird how this book got published 20 years later. Eric Metaxas is listed on there. In fact, he's got, I think, the number one book on Amazon right now, his book on the Revolution. But he read the manuscript. He's a friend of mine, and he insisted I publish it. But it sat on my shelf for almost 20 years.
0: Oh, really?
1: So God has a way of bringing things to light.
0: He really does. Thank you so much, Peter Gersh. You can find Talking of Michelangelo linked at sunrisemorningshow.com. Coming up next on the Sunrise Morning Show, we are in the midst of wedding season, of course, and our Catholic counselor, Kevin Prendergast, has some great advice for newlyweds. What can I change? What do I need to accept? Do I even know the person I'm marrying? Lots of questions that will be answered by Kevin Prendergast coming up next. It's Quarter Till.
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9: 13 till, here's Anna with headlines.
0: An initial agreement to end the war between the United States and Iran has been signed by President Trump and the head of Iran. During his general audience yesterday, Pope Leo welcomed the agreement between the U.S. and Iran and also asked everyone to pray for an end to the war in Ukraine. And in his general audience catechesis, the Holy Father reflected on his recent apostolic voyage to Spain.
9: News at the top and bottom of each hour every weekday morning here on the Sunrise Morning Show. Well, he's a licensed counselor with decades of experience in the classroom, working with pastoral counseling folks, everybody from seminarians to lay ministers, and he's also got lots of experience in private practice, and that's why we trust him on today's topic, specifically about married couples and that person that you just married a week or two ago, if you're newlywed. Will you be able to change them? Kevin, good morning.
10: Hey, good morning, Matt. Yeah, this is probably more for people who have been married a while than for newlyweds. I'll just let them enjoy their honeymoon.
9: So yes, indeed. Although there are probably some people who are walking into marriage thinking, well, you know, it's not like I want this guy's not like I want him to be, but I can work on him. I can fix him. You know, I mean, so there are some people who walk into it a little bit this way, but there are also those of us who've been married a very long time and could use some good wisdom on this question.
10: Yeah, so here's three things, Matt. So there's a nice way to look at the acceptance and change, and that's a key thing that I've learned from a couple of really big therapists that have been helpful to me. And then what do we do to get through the tough parts in our marriage, and when is it time to call for professional help? So try to hit those. So some things are just not acceptable, so we don't need to accept everything, but actually it's a smaller percentage of marriages that end in divorce that do so because of physical violence or addiction. That happens. Those are really bad. Repeated infidelity, verbal abuse, those kind of things, severe mental, untreated mental illness. So those are things that are going to wreck any relationship. It's very difficult to deal with that. And my hat's off to people that try to hang in there with their spouse in spite of those and really believe in the sanctity of marriage. But the bigger problem, I think, is not so much those huge things, but it's more that couples drift apart. They accumulate resentments, and then, you know, it gets to a point where we don't even know each other anymore. We're kind of like roommates now. The kids are grown, and, you know, and then people start throwing around that divorce word. So I think rather than those big crises that are really not acceptable, there are some other things that are more universal. And the big one is we each have a personality, and we each have sharp edges to our personality. So personality, a lot of it is constitutional. We kind of inherit a lot through genetics, the family we grew up in, the environment, painful experiences in the past. And that doesn't change much. That's the research is, you know, who we are when we get to, you know, adolescence, adulthood, young adulthood. That's pretty much, some of that's just not going to change, but we can work on some parts of that. So I think that, you know, a lot of my clients would say, you know, I do still love my spouse, but some days I just don't like them very much. And I think most people that have been married for a while can totally relate to that. I'm not ready to throw in the towel, but there are some really irritating things, and he or she doesn't seem to be willing to change them. So in terms of solutions, Matt, Bill Doherty, one of the big therapists I love, he says that one thing that does not work, he calls it the Popeye defense. I like that. I am who I am, right? And I'm not going to change. So stop nagging me about that. So a better way to address this would be to say, every spouse is a difficult spouse. I'm a difficult spouse too. And then to think about this, you kind of do an examination of conscience, and then to talk with my spouse about it. What are the ways that I'm kind of wired, my personality, that make life difficult for my spouse? And if we're really honest, you know, we sit in front of the Blessed Sacrament, we ask, you know, Christ to help us with that question, we're going to come up with some things if we're honest. And then the second part of that would be, you know, my sweetheart, my beloved, I promise you that I will keep working at these things that bother you the most. I'm probably never going to be able to get rid of my character flaws completely, perfectly, but I promise that I'm going to keep chipping away at that. You know, and I'm going to try to make progress. I'm going to try to reduce or minimize the most irritating things that get in our way.
9: Yeah, and what I'm, you don't want is for that, those things to fossilize and to, yeah, you know, become so hardwired into you that you refuse to even accept a suggestion, right, you know, when it comes to those sorts of things.
10: Yep. Yeah, so Doherty says, you know, he's got a nice expression too, that there are solvable and unsolvable problems in a marriage. So some things we're going to be at odds about until we both pass away. But we can, the way he puts it is, well, we can at least chip away at the edges and make progress. And I like that. It's like if we're trying every day to do a little bit more. And the first thing, like we always talk about in these conversations, Matt, I got to look at myself in the mirror and I got to say, it's not my spouse. It's not altogether my spouse. She has her problems. I've got my problems. What do I have control over? I can do something about my own part of this. Now, the last thing I want to really mention is that some, you know, even if it's not the huge things like infidelity, certainly if there's infidelity or violence, verbal abuse, mental illness, addiction, we need to get professional help. That's the only way to get through that. But in some of these other areas, like these personality differences, what I get so sad about is that couples wait so long to get help. So, you know, things build up and it's like sweeping things under the carpet, sweep it under the carpet until it's just this huge mess, and then it blows up. And at that point, you know, it's, you know, we can still work with that, but it makes it much more difficult that, you know, when one person's already got their 1 foot out the door already, or they're already talking to a lawyer, that we can work with that. And I know a lot of couples that have gotten back from that, the edge of the precipice, but why wait until then? So I think we need to, you know, sometimes talking with a priest, a spiritual director, a therapist can be helpful. We need to find a helper, any one of those, a therapist, priest, whoever, who really believes in marriage. And in the first session is not going to say, well, maybe you guys...
9: Maybe you ought to get out of there. Yeah.
10: Yeah, right. And you know, and I understand that. It's discouraging. A lot of first sessions that I have with couples are the first several, a lot of yelling, screaming, people running out of the room, slamming the door, making accusations, sticking their finger and waving it at the other person. Okay, so it's hard. Marriage counseling is very hard. And it requires a commitment on my part to stick with that. And with these principles that, let me see what we can do. Some of these problems that we have are just going to be there. We're not going to get rid of everything, but we can chip away at the edges. We can make progress. And especially Father Hardin had a great line. He would give a lot of talks to married couples, and he would say, first he'd come out, first talk, and he would just throw this out. You know, marriage is just flat out impossible. And everybody in the audience would be saying, why did we come here today? I thought the priest was going to help us with something. Then he would add the other phrase, without God's grace and love, it's impossible. So we believe in the sacrament of matrimony, that we've got that grace of the sacrament. And there is some research from, you know, people that are not believing researchers that say that, you know, it seems to be a lot of evidence that couples that pray together and go to some church service together seem to do better and not head for divorce. So God can do for us what we can't do for ourselves. So if we're depending on God's grace plus getting some appropriate help and working on ourselves, that's kind of the solution, but it's hard.
9: Yeah. And well, it's not just hard, according to Father Hardin, right? It's impossible.
10: Right? Well, it's without impossible if we don't without get help grace. From God and other people. Yep.
9: Yes, indeed. Well, and we're supposed to be part of a loving community where mm-hmm. we have as our very model of faith Christ's relationship with his bride, the church. So this yep. is all connected. But thanks so much, Pastoral Counselor Kevin Prendergast. Have a great day, and we'll talk to you soon.
10: Thanks, Matt. God bless.
9: More coming up here just a little bit after the break. Stay with us if you can. It's 3 minutes till.
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21: Speaking at the G7 summit in France, Trump said the deal is monumental.
22: We reached an agreement with Iran that achieves everything we set out to accomplish, everything and much more. Ending the current conflict, reopening the Strait of Hormuz.
21: He added that global leaders are thrilled with the agreement. A 14-point memorandum of understanding between the United States and Iran has been signed. The agreement calls for negotiations to continue for 60 days to reach a final agreement to end the war. I'm Mark Mayfield.
23: Pope Leo has expressed his support for the peace agreement. During his weekly general audience on Wednesday, the Pope appealed for Iran and the United States to continue along the path of dialogue and cooperation, saying he welcomes with satisfaction the reaching of an agreement between the two countries as an encouraging result of patient work of dialogue and negotiation. Thanking the third-party countries that have worked to facilitate the peace negotiations, he said he hopes this agreement may help strengthen mutual trust, security, and stability in the Middle East, promoting paths of dialogue and cooperation among peoples. The DOJ wants to stop a Chicago suburbs reparations housing program. The local reparations restorative housing program in Evanston, Illinois, launched in 2021, allows $25,000 housing grants for black residents who lived there between 1919 and 1969 and their direct descendants. The city says the time period was one of systematic housing discrimination. Now the Justice Department's Civil Rights Division is joining a class action lawsuit, arguing handing out grants based on race is violation of the Constitution's Equal Protection Clause and Fair Housing Act. Keeping you connected with the church and the world, this is Relevant Radio.
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26: Good morning. Happy Thursday. Great to be with you here at Relevant Radio. Sarah Tafoya and I kicking off another great day with you here on this Thursday, June 18th, 2026. You heard some of the news there if you were listening at the top of the hour. The U.S. and Iran have, in fact, signed a deal. That's good news. And a couple other things worth pointing out. U.S. Open Golf opens today. That tournament opens today in Long Island. And Also in the world of sports, we've got the World Cup second round kicking off today in Vancouver. And on the kind of, for those of you who are in the Chicago area, you would have noticed there's like a lot of rain yesterday. Well, apparently there's more rain coming. First tropical storm in this kind of new hurricane season. I didn't realize hurricane season starts in June, but evidently it does. Tropical storm Arthur is forming near Texas, and so evidently we can expect a good amount of rain here in the southern part of our country here over the next few days. And then kind of my favorite pieces of news here. We got a couple good kind of Jersey things going on here. I'm happy to report that Jersey Mike, of course, the fast food chain, just dethroned Chick-fil-A as the number one fast food restaurant for customer satisfaction.
1: What? Are you sure? Is that who could top Chick-fil-A?
26: Who could top Chick-fil-A? And, you know, for those at Chick-fil-A who are disappointed, to your point, Sarah, it's a customer satisfaction survey. So I have a hunch there are a lot of Jersey Mike's. You know, there's a lot of Jersey people out there sort of lobbying for the greatness of things Jersey. And then you put a sub in the mix, you're going to get a lot of customer satisfaction. So maybe it's the combination of the storm coming to the south and Jersey just being super enthusiastic that we got Jersey Mike trumping, this southern-based company, Chick-fil-A.
1: Okay, question about that. When you go there, do you get it Mike's way? Do you get all the juice and the seasonings and everything, or do you do your own thing?
26: I get it. Well, now that you put it that way, I guess I do get it Mike's way. I just asked for an Italian sub.
1: Okay. Well, because they put those like that little pepper relish that they have and all that kind of stuff. Not everyone's down for all that.
26: I don't get it Mike's way. Okay. I just asked for an Italian sub.
1: You get
26: sub.
1: It Mark's way. Jersey Mark.
26: I get it
1: That's
26: Mark's
1: how
26: way.
1: I want it. Okay.
26: I get it Mark's way. And the other little piece of Jersey news, the Obama Center is going to be opening today. There was a VIP event here in Chicago last night for the Obama Center. And it'll open to the public today here in Chicagoland. And the reason I tie that to New Jersey is hometown hero Bruce Springsteen is going to be playing at the Obama Center opening today. So I think that's pretty darn great.
1: Do you think Obama like lobbied for Bruce to show up, or do you think it was the other way around? How did that work? I don't know if I put them together.
26: Yeah, well, you're going into some kind of delicate territory, and I'm glad you are, because you, of course, naturally bring up kind of, you know, political matters. And last I checked, Springsteen is kind of supportive of some of the policies that Obama and others of that kind of ilk follow. I have a hunch it was really a kind of an Obama thing, meaning I think Obama just invited Springsteen, because it's really hard for me to imagine anyone not thinking Springsteen's music is great.
1: Okay, well, there you go.
26: There you go. So also, as I know you know, and you all listening, many of you know, today's Thursday. And on Thursday, thanks to John Paul II, we celebrate the Luminous Mysteries. And that brought to mind a couple of things I wanted to kind of give a shout out to here. One is that if you're in the habit of celebrating those mysteries, when you get to that fifth mystery, we celebrate the institution of the Eucharist. And we've been following these pilgrims since they left St. Augustine on Pentecost Sunday. And they're on their way up to Maine. They're going to wind up in Philadelphia on July 4th for the 250th anniversary of our nation's founding. But today, they're actually at noon today, they're expected to be in Stockbridge, Massachusetts. And that's the home of the Shrine of Divine Mercy. So I bring all that up because it's just great in its own right to hear how our Lord is traveling through our nation. And also because at noon, there's this custom that many of you practice, that Sarah, you and I practice, that I just wanted to kind of remind folks of. And it's well, what's the punchline here, Sarah? What is that practice?
1: The Angelus, I believe. It's six, and traditionally like at noon, and then rinse and repeat, right? Although I'm not really sure. Do people wake up at midnight to do the Angelus? Is that just if you are working at midnight? I don't know the policy on that one.
26: I don't know it either, but I think it's like a capital idea. I've seen myself on those like sleepless nights, or that kind of up in the middle of the night moment. Yeah, praying the Angelus, praying a Hail Mary. That's a pretty good thing. In fact, I heard one story when our kids were younger. I got it from my wife. She said, you know, a better thing than counting sheep, as good as that is, because the idea here is to just kind of get your mind kind of going somewhere else so you can get back to sleep. You know, praying those Hail Marys is a pretty darn good way to get back to sleep and say, you know, Mary, I know you got things taken care of. Sometimes you're awake because you know, kids crying. Sometimes you're awake because you got something on your mind. I found that Mary kind of takes care of all of the above.
1: Well, she usually puts me to sleep. She's a good mother. I get halfway through prayer. I'm like, you know, two or three healings Mary's in, and it's like, yeah, I don't know where I'm at, and I'm out.
26: Yeah, that's a pretty good. I found the same. So, what about that? Why don't we, as you just pointed out, like 6, 12, and 6, and then I guess, you know, 12, and so we're on the cycle here. So, you want to kick us off, Sarah, and I'll pick it up from you.
1: Sure. The angel of the Lord declared to Mary,
26: and she conceived by the Holy Spirit.
1: Hail Mary, full of grace, the Lord is with thee. Blessed art thou among women, and blessed is the fruit of thy womb, Jesus.
26: Holy Mary, Mother of God, pray for us sinners, now and at the hour of our death. Amen.
1: Behold, the handmaid of the Lord.
26: Be it done unto me according to thy word.
1: Hail Mary, full of grace, the Lord is with thee. Blessed art thou amongst women, and blessed is the fruit of thy womb, Jesus.
26: Holy Mary, Mother of God, pray for us sinners, now and at the hour of our death. Amen.
1: And the Word was made flesh.
26: Hail Mary, and dwelt among us.
1: Hail Mary, full of grace, the Lord is with thee. Blessed art thou amongst women, and blessed is the fruit of thy womb, Jesus.
26: Holy Mary, Mother of God, pray for us sinners now and at the hour of our death. Amen.
1: Pray for us, O Holy Mother of God,
26: that we may be made worthy of the promises of Christ.
1: Let us pray. Pour forth, we beseech thee, O Lord, thy grace into our hearts. That we, to whom the incarnation of Christ, thy Son, was made known by the message of an angel, may by his passion and cross be brought to the glory of his resurrection through the same Christ our Lord. Amen.
26: Amen. Thank you, Sarah. So this trip to Massachusetts also reminds me of something we talked about the other day. The pilgrims are ultimately going to get to Maine, and I found out recently that Maine used to be part of the Massachusetts Bay Colony. Of course, Massachusetts is one of the first 13 colonies of our nation, and apparently it's just the kind of American way to say, you know, we got things taken care of. We're going to take care of our own business. So that was the...
1: Go your own way, so to speak.
26: Going to go my own way. I'm going to start singing here for better or for worse. And that attitude of, you know, you're not taking care of business the way we think you should, was common among those living in Maine at the time of the American Revolution. And by that, I mean they were not that happy with being ruled by Boston. And then if you actually fast forward to 1812, the War of 1812, which was another war with Great Britain, the residents of Maine found that the folks in Boston and the folks down in Massachusetts, or what is today Massachusetts, weren't protecting them from the raids from the British. And so when you get to the other side of 1812, you have a number of residents of Maine very unhappy with the leadership they're getting and the protection and the kind of, you know, political leadership they're getting out of Boston. So they say, we want our own state. So they get their own state. I'll bet you remember 1820. The Missouri Compromise. Maine was the 23rd state to join our nation. And as I said when I first mentioned this earlier in the week, you know, I don't have plans, certainly today, to get into the Missouri Compromise and the Civil War, but it's a rich, rich topic. And, of course, a lot of goods come from our nation's kind of doing the hard work of uniting. But there's been a lot of sacrifice that has come with that. So I think... that's clearly one of our Lord's purposes, is to unite all of us, because that's who we are. I was listening to someone recently here on the network, and he was making this striking observation, which is, we're all brothers and sisters. We truly are all brothers and sisters. And so that unity is written into us by the way we are made by our creative, loving, all-powerful Father. And so as, of course, there's great stories of sorrow and sacrifice. But on the other side of that, we have this great nation who actually 250 years, certainly today, that's the longest running nation on this planet, a nation that has been governed by the same principles and rule without interruption. We are the longest running nation on the planet. So I think that says a lot about the integrity of who we are as a people and the principles behind our nation.
1: I like how you started with, you remember 1820. And I was like, I hope there's more because no one remembers 1820. There's not, I don't think there's a movie about it. No, I don't remember 1820, but you're right. And there's so much good history. I'm glad that, you know, that God is always trying to reach out to us to bring us together. He did that to the Israelites and all the people who have been scattered across the world who don't believe in God or put our back to him, that he's always trying to gather us together. And that we have a lot of good things coming up on the show today, Mark. And I was thinking,
26: I think it'd be great if you hit those.
1: Yeah,
26: Sarah.
1: Fatherhood. We're going to hit it hard. You know, Father's Day right around the corner. So we're going to talk fatherhood with a dad, with a priest. There's many different ways to look at that. So stay tuned for that. Also, talking a little World Cup. That's happening. So there's a lot of excitement around that. And just why do we do certain things in the church? Why do we ring bells? Why are church doors decorated a certain way? Why do we have an altar?
26: The why. Lots of good whys.
1: This is like, you know, the kid in the pew. Why? Because. It's more than just because. So we've got some answers for you. So stay tuned for all of that. Oh, goodness.
26: Well, that'll be good. I'm looking forward to all that. Stick around, and we'll kick off with the first item that Sarah just mentioned. We're going to kick off with a priest down in Louisiana talking about why, and looking forward to having that conversation with you on the other side of the break.

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9: Welcome back. Happy Thursday. Great to be with each of you and all of you. Particularly great to be with you, Sarah Tafoya. And looking forward to this conversation coming up here with a priest down in Louisiana. A priest who I'm sure is not Japanese, but when I heard we were going to have this opportunity to talk with him and really went out of my way to talk with him, I thought of Japanese manufacturing. And of course, you're going to say to me, Sarah, like, what?
10: What?
9: Well played. So there's this thing in the world of Japanese manufacturing. It's the five whys. And it's like when you want to get to the root cause of things, if you ask five whys, you'll get to the root cause. Well, why is this gear not working? Well, it's not greased. Well, why is it not greased? Well, because the person who was supposed to greet it didn't show up. Blah. Go through the list and you'll get to the heart of the matter. Father Bryce Higginbotham is a five why kind of guy. He asks the why of things, and it's a real privilege to have him here on the show this morning. He's a priest from the Diocese of Houma-Thibodeau in Louisiana, and he's the pastor of Our Lady of Prompt Succor in Chack Bay, Louisiana. So, Father Bryce, welcome to the show.
11: Hey, thanks, Mark. Good to be with you.
9: Good to be with you, too. And I've enjoyed watching your videos. I've been really looking forward to talking with you. And I'll tell all of you listening, and each of you listening, you might have a story of kind of discovery of understanding why we do certain things in the Mass or other things as Catholics. Or you might have a question. Why do we do this? 888-914-9149, 888-914-9149, for Father Bryce Higginbotham. And so, Father, again, welcome. It's great to have you here. Why are you doing the whys? What got you interested in doing this?
10: Well, because we can't, it's easier for us to enter into what we're doing if we know what we're doing. And to know what we're doing, we have to know why we're doing it. If I go to pray the rosary, why am I praying the rosary? Well, because, like, in the end, because I want to encounter God. And the rosary has these particular ways in which it assists me. This activity of prayer assists in opening my heart, opening up my mind to encounter Jesus. So that's the point. That's why we ask, why do we do this or why do we do that? So that when we get to the purpose of, what we're doing, like you were saying with the Japanese manufacturing example, that we can in fact, like, reap the benefits of this particular practice or this particular thing that we have that we get to look at or hear or touch or smell or experience in some way, to get to the point. Like, it's not about the faith is not about doing stuff. The faith is not about going through the motions, right? But about encountering the person. And so we encounter the person through all these rich signs and symbols and practices and so forth. If we actually know what we're doing, otherwise it'll just be like babbling like the pagans. It'll just be rote and won't be helpful for us.
9: Yeah, the phrase blind faith comes to mind, and we're not a people who are blindly faithful. What we do is very reasonable, and it's also revealed. And Sarah made the comment, like, just because usually isn't a satisfying answer for anybody, although sometimes you need to use it if someone's not ready to hear certain things. But hear you loud and clear, Father. So why don't we start with one of the whys, and we'll see where this conversation takes us. But let's start off with the sign of the cross. So I watched your video on that, and I got to commend you. These videos are great. They're very engaging on the kind of intellectual level, but it's very clear, too, that this is part of who you are. So tell us a little bit about why we make the sign of the cross.
10: Well, we get our marching orders from the Lord Jesus in Matthew chapter 20. He says, go therefore, disciple all nations, baptizing them in the name of the Father and of the Son and of the Holy Spirit, and teaching them that they're all I've commanded you. So when we make the sign of the cross, it is most especially a reminder of our baptism and a prayer to access, to live in, that the Lord might help us to live in the graces of our baptism, in the name of the Father and of the Son and of the Holy Spirit. Now, we could say, but we could say, in the name of the Father and of the Holy Spirit, without making the sign of the cross, right? Without touching our forehead and our chest and on the two sides in the shape of a cross. But we make the sign of the cross because it is in the cross of Jesus, or the sacrifice. Jesus saves us in his sacrifice on the cross. And when we were baptized, we became participants in his death and in his resurrection. So it's not just that Jesus did something for us a long time ago and we are thankful. It is that, but it is also that Jesus, through the sacrament of baptism, has incorporated us into his death and into his resurrection, as the scripture teaches us. So making the sign of the cross is really about baptism and about living and begging God for the continued actual grace to live in the sacramental grace of our baptism. In other words, like, to live as his sons and daughters, to act like Christians, to act like sons and daughters of God, knowing that we are in the embrace of his love.
9: Beautiful, both and, really. So it's a reminder and a and an engagement with this new reality that we are children of God. You'll know this, for those of you who don't know this. I found this fascinating when I first learned it. But when we are baptized, our souls are literally transformed. So we become children of God, not beloved creatures made in his image and likeness alone, but indeed his very children. So you're telling us that as we actually, as you said, when you not only say it, but actually do it, we are engaging that authority, so to speak, we have as children.
10: Yeah, and as the scripture says, that the gifts and the call of God are irrevocable. And so that change, that sacramental character, the change that's happened in our souls, it can't be taken away. Even no matter how many bad things we do, no matter what sins we might commit. I mean, please, God, preserve us from mortal sin. But even if we commit mortal sin after mortal sin after mortal sin, like the Lord, our Father's forgiveness is in the sacrament of confession, is open to us. So that's important, that it cannot be this change to our soul. The fact that we have become a son or a daughter of God, like, cannot be taken away by anything.
9: Fantastic. And I want to come to the matter of kissing and kissing the altar. And before we do, I want to point out something you also pointed out in your video on why the sign of the cross. Padre Pio said that if we could actually see the demons, they actually would entirely conceal the sun. And when we make the sign of the cross, the demons literally flee. So there, we know we're in a battle with the king, and we know he's won, but the demons want to take us off course. So that simple act is an act that causes them to flee from us. Even if we're in a state of grace, they want to see us. They want to trip us up. So thank you for pointing that out as well, Father. So you did another, I can't wait to meet you actually, but when you did another great video where you're, you know, at one point in the video, you're kissing the altar, and I think you're kissing it where the relics are. But why do you, as a priest, kiss the altar?
10: Well, the altar is a symbol of Christ, is a symbol of the body of Christ. Especially as the Lord is taken off of the cross, and his body is anointed for burial, as the altar is anointed when it's consecrated. And so there's simply a kiss is simply a sign of devotion. And like this is the place where the bread and the wine become the body, blood, soul, and divinity of Jesus Christ. This is the place where heaven kisses earth. As the psalm says, maybe it's Isaiah. Regardless, this is the place where, as the scripture says, heaven kisses earth. And so, the altar has been blessed. It's been consecrated. Right? The bishop, when the altar is new, the bishop pours the sacred chrism, right, the same oil that was put on our heads at our baptisms and our confirmations, and on us priests' hands when we were ordained, and on the bishop's head when he was ordained, like in the Psalm 144, that's not the right Psalm. Anyway, the oil was poured on the bishop's head when he was ordained, and so we have this devotion. Like, this is the place, like, where heaven meets earth. And also, usually, there are relics of the martyrs there in the altar, because in many places in Rome, really mostly in Rome, in the early days, oftentimes the mass was celebrated on the tombs of the martyrs who gave themselves completely for Jesus, like Jesus gave himself completely for us. And so it's an act of veneration of the altar, this blessed, this consecrated object, which has wherein like the most important thing in the whole world happens, the holy sacrifice of the mass, and devotion to the martyrs who are a great example for us, and who are now, as the book of Revelation very clearly shows us, right, who are now standing at the altar, or really under the altar in heaven, praying for you and for me.
9: Well, this is taking us to an unexpected and welcome road off of the whys and into a how. And what I mean by that, Father, anyone listening, Sarah and I and all of our Relevant Radio family here can hear your love for your vocation as a priest and your fulfillment of that vocation as a priest there in a very concrete place in our world, kissing a very specific altar for the people in Chack Bay. So as I said, on the how, like how did you find yourself in this situation? You're a young man. You obviously have a vocation to be an ordained priest. How did you get here?
10: Well, that's a long story, but
9: give us like a waypoint on the highway, one or two waypoints on the highway, kind of key points on the highway. Or on the byway. Maybe it wasn't a highway. Maybe it was a byway.
10: I fell in love with Jesus. When I was between freshman and sophomore year in high school, somebody told me, "Hey, you need to go to confession," because I hadn't been in confession in a long time, and I knew better. I was Catholic, you know, since 10 days after I was born. I was baptized, praise God. And, but I wasn't, you know, regularly going to confession. So I'm going to say, you need to go to confession. And so, in those days, I mean, this was like 20 years ago, confession was at the most inconvenient time in the world, right? It was like 3 o'clock on a Saturday afternoon, but,
9: you had to be very intentional.
10: I marched myself down.
9: It wasn't like going to the mall, you know, just picking up a smoothie or something. You had to be very intentional.
10: Exactly. So I marched myself down to confession and I confessed my sins and I got my penance and I fell in love with Jesus.
9: In
10: the sacrament. And then I started praying and I started going to Bible study and I found a mentor. Like the Lord just brought this mentor in my life who could answer my questions. I had so many questions about the faith. And nobody could answer them. And the Lord brought this person into my life who could answer them. And then, like the second most important thing after confession was that I started going to adoration. I just started going to sit in front of the Blessed Sacrament. And not for long. I didn't have a capacity to sit for that long at the time, but I would go often. I would often stop, especially I was starting to learn how to drive. And I was about to get my driver's license, I mean. And so when I started driving, I would stop often for 5 minutes to the church to sit in front of the tabernacle. And that changed my life. And so I love Jesus. And so Jesus wants me to be a priest. I'm going to be a priest. Like, I love Jesus. And Jesus wants me to come to Chack Bay. So I'm going to come to Chack Bay. I love Jesus. And so I'm just going to do like whatever Jesus tells me to do. Or at least I'm going to try. And when I mess up and when I turn away and when I sin, I'm going to repent and make regular confession. And please, God, avoid mortal sin. But even still, even with venial sins, make confession every few weeks. And just, you know, if spend a lot of time in front of the Blessed Sacrament, read the Bible, learn the Bible, and move forward.
9: That you just gave us you said a lot, and so I won't try to reduce it. One of the things that struck me was that someone had the courage to tell you, "Hey, buddy, you need to get to the confessional." And and I don't know if that was a mentor or just a friend, but at a broader level, whether it was that particular person at that moment or when you look back and think about who is kind of nudging you to fall in love with Jesus and receive his love, like, was it that particular person who told you to go to the

0: year. We went to high school together, and we were just talking about life and talking about the year. And she just, you know, she was very faithful, a very faithful Catholic. And we're still friends to this day. And she said, "You got to go to confession." So it was really just like having good people, you know, good people in my life. Praise God.
1: Well, it's Father Bryce. It's fascinating. And you know, if you're doing what I do, you write your notes. And as I said, we kind of went off on a kind of unplanned item there. And now when I look at my notes on a planned item, you've taken us to this matter of the relationship that you as an ordained priest has with the faithful. So we're all part of the same body of Christ, but you have a particular role in that body. We've got a little bit of time here, not a lot, but we've got a little bit of time. What would be your advice to me, to Sarah, to those of us who are lay faithful, to participate more fully in our particular parishes, or to receive you as a priest? What would be your advice to us?
0: St. John Chrysostom, he said, "Let your heart be an altar," and by that he means in part, like, to offer to Jesus, like, everything that's on your heart, everything that's in your mind, your joys, your hopes, your fears, your anxieties, your gratitude, your struggles. Like, God is with you, and God, like, desires to live in relationship with you. Like many of you are parents, right? And so think about your kids. It feels like, I think it's today, it feels like parents know, like, everything that happened at school because of apps and emails and things like that. But even still, like, you want to hear about your kids' day. You want to know how they feel. You want to have that, even if you know how they feel, because you can see it on their face. You want to talk to them about it. You want to have that relationship. So I think, in the little time that we have, I would say, like, let your heart be an altar. Like, bring all of your stuff. The quote good and the quote bad. All right, some of it is objectively good, objectively bad, but whether it feels good or feels bad doesn't matter. Like, bring it to him. And then the second part two is listen to him. Like, don't let it be a monologue, but rather take time in silence and take time reading the scriptures. Remember, the scriptures are a letter that God, the King of the universe, has written to you and to me. I didn't make that up. That's not some newfangled thing, right? Pope St. Leo the Great, 1,500 years ago, said that. The letter from God to you. Let your heart be an altar. Bring it all to the Lord and listen to him in the silence and in the scriptures.
1: Father Bryce, I'm so glad. I'm so glad we, quote, did this. I know I'm among many. As you just said, we're all one. Where can we find out more about your work? How can I tap into your videos and anything else you want to share before we go to a break here?
0: Yeah, all those videos, we did those a long time ago. They are on the YouTube channel of the Diocese of Houma Thibodeau. I just type in, you know, Diocese of Houma Thibodeau on YouTube, and you'll find our YouTube channel. They have, I think we did 52 of those videos that are there, and there's also a bunch of other good stuff. I've got a website, fatherbryce.com, and I'm on Facebook and Instagram from time to time.
1: Great.
0: I have
1: good
0: a couple books. You can, you know, Google those. But
1: you got a couple books,
0: yeah, just
1: too.
0: Pray for me.
1: I will, and I'm very glad I've now met you, and there's more to come. God bless you. Can you if you make a sign of the cross for all of us here, we're not going to hear it. So can you say something too before we go on to the next thing?
0: Yes, in the name of the Father, Son, Holy Spirit. Amen. Heavenly Father, Amen. Please pour out the abundance of your grace upon Mark and upon Sarah and upon all those who are listening, Lord God. Please, as we remember this month the burning love of the Sacred Heart of Jesus, please inflame our hearts with that love. Please, Lord God, burn away any sins, any imperfections in us, that we might live more deeply in your freedom, bringing everything to your altar and receiving everything, especially as we receive the body, blood, soul, and divinity of our Lord Jesus Christ from the altar. We ask all this in the name of Jesus Christ, our Lord.
1: Amen. God bless you, Father.
0: And the Holy Spirit. Amen.

0: I bless y'all too. Y'all take care.
1: Thank you, Father Bryce. That was Father Bryce Higginbotham, and how glad I am we just did that. So we're gonna go to a break, and when we come back, we got more good stuff here, including a funny story from Father Rocky about making the sign of the cross. So stick around. We'll be back on the other side of the break.

0: 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It is sacred in the eyes of God, and it should be sacred in the eyes of man, too. And we have to pick up the torch and fight for that every single day.
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16: Yeah, I like that conversation we just had with Father Bryce Higginbotham. And he talked about making our throne an altar, and it was really a beautiful conversation and an influential one, full of good counsel. Some other good counsel is having a sense of humor. And the story I like about the sign of the cross, which I just heard yesterday or 2 days ago, is when that person says to you, well, where is the sign of the cross in the Bible? Well, if you happen to be with that person, just take out a sheet of paper, put a sign of the cross on it, stick it in the Bible, and then open to that page. There's the sign of the cross in the Bible. So we know the truth, you know, the whole story here at Relevant Radio, or at least we're trying to follow our Lord, and we know that the Catholic Church is the church that our Lord founded. You know, there's also stuff going on in the world that's called, apparently there's this game called soccer here in the United States. It's also called football the world over. And the World Cup, of course, is going on here, and the second round actually begins today in Vancouver. Qatar's playing, I don't remember the team they're playing, but they're playing another nation today. And my next guest, I've really been looking forward to talking with him, not only because he's a soccer guy. I was not nearly the soccer player that he was in high school. In fact, he became the number one recruit to the U.S. champions of Maryland when he came out of high school. And he had a very successful professional soccer career playing for D.C. United and the U.S. men's soccer team. And that all appeals to me. He also has a sister who went to Wake Forest. She was a soccer star as well. My wife went to Wake Forest. My daughter went to Wake Forest. I've got some dear friends who played field hockey for Wake Forest. So there's a lot of there in this conversation. And Taylor Kemp is a convert, as am I. So, Taylor Kemp, welcome to the show.
17: It's great to be on.
16: Great to have you here. Happy Thursday, Taylor. And Like I said, I've been looking forward to talking with you because you have that Wake Forest history. You've got ACC history. There's a lot of there. So let's jump to the heart of the matter. You entered the church around 2016, maybe in the year 2016. And I think it would be great to just kick off with that email you got from Brittany, who is your girlfriend at the time, Brittany. We'll take the conversation from there.
17: Yeah. Are you referencing the email that eventually led to my entrance into RCIA? Just making sure.
16: I am. You're exactly right. Yeah. You're like, yeah, okay. I got to tell her some things, but you know what I'm talking about. Yep.
17: Yeah. Yeah. Okay. So, So I entered the church in 2016, but obviously the journey to doing so started, quite a bit before that. So, one of the key things that played a major role in my conversion, and if you even put it in how God's providence unfolded in our lives, was I'd been in a long-term relationship with a woman named Brittany. Spoiler alert: she's now my wife.
16: Spoiler alert.
17: And yeah. And we had dated for a long time. We dated right after high school. We dated in long distance all the way through college. And then I left college a little early to get drafted to Washington, D.C. to play for D.C. United, as you said. She moved out there. And so we had been together for many years. We had a lot of relational I was an adult convert. At that point, I was not practicing. I was not a Catholic. I would not have really considered myself a Christian. She was a cradle Catholic, but not really a practicing one. And so we were living together. We had been together for a long time. I had, made a lot of decisions that was really harmful, hurtful, and put a real challenge on our relationship. Okay, and so then that kind of gets us to the email. So I had been...
16: And by the way, thank you for giving that context. I think our listeners, I know I can, without being explicit, it's pretty clear what your situation was. So thank you.
17: Yeah, right. And so I had gotten to a place where we were, talking about marriage. We were, early to mid-20s. We had been together for many years. We were talking about marriage. And I had actually been going to Mass here and there with her. She wasn't practicing her faith that much, but she did go to Mass, and so I had been going to Mass with her, and I really attribute a lot of that was a real channel for grace for me, even though of course I was not receiving the Eucharist. I didn't even really know what it was, but I was just going anyways. I kind of had this awareness that I couldn't marry or I couldn't propose to Brittany without telling her the full truth of our relationship history, some of which she obviously didn't know. And so that was a real moment of grace. My conscience kind of was awakened. I believe that was entirely from God. And it was really torturous. It was, there was about a 4-month spell where I wasn't really sleeping. It was just really difficult. And I was I was worried that if I told her, the full truth that she was going to leave. So I was weighing all these things. And so
16: it's not only that she'll leave, but the world that's so familiar to you, because she's been there with you for so many years, is
17: exactly like,
16: it's a foreign country if she's not in your world. But yeah,
17: that's right. And we really loved each other. It was a very imperfect love, obviously, but I loved her. Just had made a lot of mistakes, and so anyway, she was out of the country visiting her sister for a study abroad program in Ireland. And it was on this one particular night when I was like, I've got to tell her. I had kind of come to realize I was very weak and I couldn't do it in person. I couldn't tell her the full truth in person. And so I did the worst thing ever, which was write it in an email and I sent it to her.
16: Sounds like it worked out all right. But, yep.
17: But it did, but it wouldn't advise on multiple levels. So I did. I kind of put everything out. It was the only thing I could do, right? I look back on that, and I think it was a moment of real courage for me. Like, there was a lot of cowardice that had led up to that moment of courage, but there was real courage in being able to just tell her the truth. The truth is powerful, and I needed to tell her. So I sent it to her, thought I was never going to see her again. To fast forward quite a bit, she came back. She did come back to Washington, D.C., and we had decided, she was like, I want to try to make this work. I want to try to reconcile. And so did I. So obviously I was incredibly relieved. Okay, so then for the
16: Did you sit around for like days, weeks, not knowing what the response to the email was?
17: Yeah, about 10 days. So, and she was supposed to have come back, I think, after like 6 or 7 days. And so I had really thought for about 3 or 4 days that I would probably never see her again and that I was going to have to pack up her stuff that was in our apartment in Washington, D.C. and send it back home to Colorado to her parents' house, which was where we were from. So it was torturous. And then it was actually one of those things, like I got a text and she's like, I'm outside. Like no idea that she was coming back, and then she was there, and then she was like, I want to try to make it work. And so the next 6 months, we really tried to put the pieces of our relationship back together. There was a lot of hurt. There was a lot of betrayal. There was a lot of stuff. What eventually happened is we got to a place where we were like, man, we're trying to put this back together and it's not working. And this isn't a good way to live. And this is horrible. Like, this is horible. And so
16: beyond your power.
17: I kind of gave her in this moment like an out. I gave her a bit of an ultimatum, and I was like, Brittany, look, we can't do this anymore. Like, we're kind of killing each other. We're not making progress. It's been a while. And I was like, I don't know what to do. And I told her, I was like, I think you might need to go home. I think you might need to go back to Colorado. I think we got to take a break. Like, this isn't working. And so she thought about that for a couple of days, and then she came back to me and she said, hey, you know, we've kind of tried to do this on our own. We've really never given God a shot, and I'd like to. And I was like, okay, you know, like, what does that mean? I wouldn't have considered myself a Christian. So I was like, well, what does that mean? She's like, I want you to consider becoming Catholic. And I was like, okay. I wasn't anti-Catholic. I was just like, what does that mean? She's like, well, I want you to enter RCIA and consider coming into the church. And I was like, okay, where's the dotted line? I'm happy to sign. She's like, well,
16: anything to move us in the right direction. Yep.
17: Exactly. Right. I'm just trying to keep us together. And then she's like, no, it's different. You got to go through this thing called RCA. It's like 8 or 9 months. You got to go every week. You have to go to these classes. And I didn't want to do that. So I actually told her no. I was like, look, honey, I'm here. I want to try to make this work. I'm happy to consider becoming Catholic, but no way I'm going through this like weekly thing for 8 months. I'm not doing it. So I said no. She's very headstrong. She just signed me up anyways
16: I watched, you know, I knew a little bit about you coming in here, and I loved hearing that she's like, yeah, you're going to RCIA.
17: Yeah,
16: yeah,
17: exactly. She called the church. No, it was great. I'm so glad she did that. So she does that. She tells me that the Sunday before class starts on Tuesday. So she told me, and it was an ultimatum. She said, no, you need to do this. And so that was it. I was like, I have to do it. Or she was basically saying, I'm going to leave. So I go to class on Tuesday. I go into this was St. Peter's on Capitol Hill. And, you know, maybe there's some more questions about that, but obviously, you know, listeners get where the story went.
16: Well, I know you met a, so there are parallels here that I love hearing. My wife was also a cradle Catholic, and when we got married, I agreed to raise our children Catholic, but I had no intention of becoming Catholic, and that came 7 years after our marriage. And I was raised Jewish, but at a what I'll call kind of like at a human level, you and I were in very similar situations when we met these beautiful women, and I met my wife in high school. Let's talk. It becomes clear to me as I listen to you that there's grace here and there's this woman, Brittany here. Let's talk some more. The format we're in here is that we'll have kind of three or so minutes to continue our conversation. And this is a beginning for me, so I look forward to more of them. But let's go a little deeper into what I'll call the genius of woman, because, you know Brittany better than any of us. But it sounds like her integrity as a person had a lot to do with you actually encountering our Lord in his church. But talk to us a little bit more about that, either at that moment or, you know, you're married many years now. Talk to us just more about that, however you wish.
17: And just to clarify, do you mean how her life of faith has evolved, or when you
16: say how she's influenced she's influenced you as a man trying to walk the walk, so to speak.
17: Well, you know, especially for those of us that are married or just in a relationship, there's really no more channel of sanctifying grace outside of the sacraments than your spouse. We are sanctified through loving them. So, I mean, on many things could be said, but one of them is like my highest training ground of charity, which is the deepest, you could say, life of heaven is charity, love of God, love of neighbor, is learning to love Brittany well and learning to sacrifice for her. And so her just our life together is a real training ground for love, training ground that prepares us for heaven, training ground that allows us to grow more now. And so that's just one of the great gifts. And then she's been incredibly strong and stable in guiding our family and raising our kids. She leads in many ways the life of faith that is given to our kids on a daily basis. She's home with them, which is a true blessing. And so there's a lot that could be said, but she's been, for anyone who can listen, I mean, absolutely pivotal. I mean, my whole life changed with my conversion, as it should and as it has. And she was a channel of grace, the channel of grace for how God wanted to kind of get into my heart to change me. And then that continues to grow over the years, obviously.
16: Yeah. Well, Taylor, with the time we have left, I want to say a thing and ask a thing. The say is, mm-hmm. It takes courage to talk in the fashion you just have about the nature of your relationship. And the courage is coming from you and from Grace. It wouldn't be surprising to anyone listening that, as you've said on other public forums, pornography is something that as a young man you struggled with. For those young men and women who are dating them, and women have a problem with it too, where would you point them to actually confront this and take a step? Because it's not something that's resolved overnight. But what would you say to them as far as taking a step?
17: A couple things. I mean, the first is one of the first things for me, and that was recognizing that it was wrong, that this kind of violated God's law in a way that actually hurt me more than anybody else. So there was kind of like an intellectual understanding I had to come to of understanding why pornography is really harmful. A lot of the listeners or a lot of Catholics I know, they know that. So that's not exactly always the first step for them on their journey. So the more concrete one I would give is you need to find a spiritual guide, a friend, a mentor that can help walk with you. Because the devil wants us to keep everything in the dark. He wants us to be wildly discouraged. He wants to convince us that we are powerless and have no ability to change, which is a lie. And so I think having somebody who can walk with you as you're trying to battle something that is a real challenge is really important, because you're going to want to hide. You're going to experience some shame. So having someone that you can be honest with, that's not going to condemn you, but try to support you, that's going to challenge you, I think is a great first up. And then there's a lot of good programs out there now that exist that can help people combat the real scourge of pornography. So
16: that's
17: a real challenge.
16: That's great advice. Time is what it is, Taylor, but this is a beginning. I look forward to more. Where can we find out more about your work?
17: Yeah, so I work at the Augustine Institute. I'm our senior vice president of content and growth, and so I get to work with all of our different products. So you can look at our content on Formed, on the Amen app. You can find me there, and then message me on LinkedIn for anybody who wants to talk.
16: Taylor Kemp, thank you very much. Have a great Thursday.

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1: Family, a prayer that we pray together is a powerful prayer. So please pray together with me our EWTN family prayer. Today we pray for the Church in Asia. Almighty God and Father, we praise you for your marvelous works. The Church of Asia is small but fervent, and we pray that you protect and bless them. Let a new Pentecost enliven the entire continent of Asia. Do not let them be deprived of the treasures of the gospel, but bring them into the Church where they may find life and salvation. Let none of them be lost, O Lord, but send missionaries and use EWTN to bring them the hope of the gospel. Through Christ our Lord. Amen.
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We once again welcome Father Jesse Mengo, who is from Trinidad, the Irish province of the Dominicans, as our guest homilist this morning. My brothers and sisters, to prepare ourselves for these sacred mysteries, let us call to mind our sins. I confess to Almighty God and to you, my brothers and sisters, that I have greatly sinned in my thoughts and in my words, in what I have done and what I have failed to do, through my most grievous fault. Therefore I ask Blessed Mary, ever Virgin, all the angels and saints, and you, my brothers and sisters, to pray for me to the Lord our God. May Almighty God have mercy on us, forgive us our sins, and bring us to everlasting life.

0: Let us pray. O God, strength of those who hope in you, graciously hear our pleas. And since without you mortal frailty can do nothing, grant us always the help of your grace, that in following your commands we may please you by our resolve and our deeds. Through our Lord Jesus Christ, your Son, who lives and reigns with you in the unity of the Holy Spirit, God forever and ever.
1: A reading from the book of Sirach. Like a fire, there appeared the prophet Elijah, whose words were as a flaming furnace. Their staff of bread he shattered. In his zeal, he reduced them to straits. By the Lord's word, he shut up the heavens and three times brought down fire. How awesome are you, Elijah, and your wondrous deeds, whose glory is equal to yours? You brought a dead man back to life from the netherworld, by the will of the Lord. You sent kings down to destruction and easily broke their power into pieces. You brought down nobles from their beds of sickness. You heard threats at Sinai, at Horeb, avenging judgments. You anointed kings who should inflict vengeance and a prophet as your successor. You were taken aloft in a whirlwind of fire, in a chariot with fiery horses. You were destined, it is written, in time to come and put an end to wrath before the day of the Lord, to turn back the hearts of fathers towards their sons, and to reestablish the tribes of Jacob. Blessed is he who shall have seen you, and who falls asleep in your friendship. For we live only in our life, but after death our name will not be such. O Elijah, enveloped in the whirlwind. Then Elisha, filled with the twofold portion of his spirit, wrought many marvels by his mere word. During his lifetime, he feared no one, nor was any man able to intimidate his will. Nothing was beyond his power. Beneath him, flesh was brought back into life. In life, he performed wonders, and after death, marvelous deeds. The word of the Lord. Rejoice in the Lord, you just.
2: Rejoice in the Lord, you just.
1: The Lord is King. Let the earth rejoice. Let the many isles be glad. Clouds and darkness are round about him. Judgment and judgment are the foundation of his throne.
2: Rejoice in the Lord, you just.
1: Fire goes before him and consumes his foes round about. His lights illuminate the world. The earth sees and trembles. The mountains melt like wax before the Lord of all the earth. His heavens proclaim his justice, and all peoples see his glory. All who worship graven things are put to shame. Who glory in the things of naught, all gods are prostrate before him.

Reading from the Holy Gospel according to St. Matthew. Jesus said to his disciples, "In praying, do not babble like the pagans, who think that they will be heard because of their many words. Do not be like them. Your Father knows what you need before you ask of him. This is how you are to pray. Our Father, who art in heaven, hallowed be thy name. Thy kingdom come, thy will be done, on earth as it is in heaven. Give us this day our daily bread, and forgive us our trespasses, as we forgive those who trespass against us. And lead us not into temptation, but deliver us from evil. If you forgive others their transgressions, your heavenly Father will forgive you. But if you do not forgive others, neither will your Father forgive your transgressions."

0: So as Father Mitch told us yesterday, Elijah, this man of God, a prophet. And I associate Elijah with fire. We know that he was taken up in a great whirlwind, that he preached a fiery word that burned into many people's hearts. What was the secret of his own fire, of the power, the anointing that he carried? Well, he was chosen by God, but he also listened deeply to God and obeyed God. From the very beginning of his life, we are told that God told him to go and hide himself in the Wadi Cherith. To go and hide himself, and that he was to depend completely on God. And so he goes into this place, this hidden place. And it's really a great lesson for all of us that God speaks the same word to us, to find a Wadi Cherith in our own lives. The word Cherith means to cut away. We have to find time every day to cut away the false desires of our heart by being in prayer, to cut away a space in the busyness of our schedules. That will look different for each one of us. But we are to cut away, or to let God cut away, a space where we can be with the Lord, to hear the Lord, to communicate with the Lord. And no doubt, Elijah's intimacy with God was a protection for his own life. And there were times too where Elijah in his own life was wearied, right? Where he wanted to just go. And then the angel appeared to him, as you remember, and he said, "Take and eat." You know, a symbol of the Holy Eucharist, even for our journey, because life on earth could be wearisome at times, burdensome. And like Elijah, we are tempted, you know. And then we have this great gift of the Holy Eucharist, the Mass, to take and eat, to nourish, to receive from the Lord's own hand, the gift of himself to nourish us so that we could continue. But I wanted to speak a little bit about the mystery of prayer, because really this is at the center of Elijah's whole life. And of course the gospel is speaking to us about prayer and about this perfect prayer that the Lord taught us, the Our Father. But the mystery of prayer is so beautiful. And in my own life, you know, when times feel a little dry or feel like, "Lord, where are you? I can't sense you," I return often to the saints about what they say about prayer. You know, because in reading their words, I think their words are anointed to touch our hearts. And they can refresh us. They can open up our imagination. God gave us an imagination for a reason. And our imagination needs to be infused with faith, to have a sacred imagination. And this is where meditation comes in, right? The part of meditation and prayer where we contemplate something. We hold the truth that Jesus has revealed to us. Think about it. Consider it. Love it. You know, even heaven. Just to think about heaven daily. To think about this truth. It's not a airy-fairy thought. It's a reality. Heaven. All that Jesus has spoken to us about heaven. To consider. And to, you know, as we know, Scripture tells us, though, that no eye has seen, no ear has heard what lays hold for those who love God. Right? But to use in prayer and to meditate. But it takes time. We have to cut away the distractions. We have to, you know, cut away all the things that could pull us so we could find ourselves in that empty time. That time where we could sit and let the Lord and be with the Lord. And just to consider, to meditate. But the mystery of prayer is so beautiful. How great is the power of prayer? It's immense, more than we could ever understand and ever imagine. But I think the secret to understanding prayer is to unfold the deep meaning of faith. How we understand faith and the gift, the depth of the gift of faith, transforms our understanding of prayer. At least it did for me. And when I was a novice, I was reading an old Irish Benedictine blessed Columba Marmion, an amazing spiritual giant. You know, Pope St. John Paul was in a helicopter once flying over Maritsu, where Marmion, Blessed Marmion, was the abbot for many, many years. And he said to someone that nobody had introduced him, Pope St. John Paul, to the spiritual life as much as Marmion. In his early days. Amazing comment. And I was reading Blessed Marmion's book, Christ, the Life of the Soul. And in it, he speaks about this great gift of faith. And he says there are two ways to touch Christ. And of course, they go together. The sacraments. We really encounter Christ in the sacraments in different ways. And in faith. And of course, we must go to the sacraments with faith. So you see, faith is not just trust and belief. That's like a fruit of faith. That's part of faith, yes, but it's far deeper. What's happening, Christian faith? You know, faith that just it remains in our understanding as trust is an Old Testament understanding of faith. It can even be a Protestant understanding of faith. But what's the deep depth of Catholic faith? What do we mean by New Testament faith? Well, when faith was poured into our hearts in baptism as a seed, right, which grows in our life, has to be nourished. It is that grace operating in our soul by which we are in touch with God as truth. And it's almost like God reveals himself to us in our soul in this most personal way. And faith is a contact with God. And that's what Marmion says. Faith is a touch on God. And he says this touch on God is more real than if, you know, we were to do this. When we make an act of faith in Jesus, we don't only think about him in a nice way, we actually touch him. And this is not an analogy, this is a reality. This is amazing. That when we think of Jesus, so Marmion has this beautiful line, when we think of Jesus, it's not only a nice and holy thing to do, it makes you holy. Because when you touch the Savior by faith, what happens? There's an effusion of grace from his heart into your heart. Just look at the Gospels, right? We just have to look at the Gospels. It's the same Jesus and it's the same faith that operating in our souls by the Holy Spirit. Look at the Gospels. Anyone who touched Christ with faith, what happened? Power went out. Transformation went out. We may not be immediately healed of a physical illness. We may not even feel this effusion of grace. But we need to know it. We need to know that's what happens when we go to Christ with faith. We just need to read the Gospels and see. When we're before our Eucharistic Lord, we can truly touch his sacred heart in the Eucharist. And that's another depiction of fire, right? The sacred heart is always burning with fire. And how do we burn? How do we quicken out the desires of our heart? It's by this mystery of prayer. By speaking to God. Right? That faith, we touch God. And if we know that, like how intimate is Jesus to us? How close he is to us? How close is the Father and the Holy Spirit? And so to think of faith as a touch. Right? But a touch that brings eternal life, right? Like into the soul. Faith is primary. Of course, love is queen. Love is the perfection of our spiritual life. You can have no love without faith. So the church speaks about like a primacy of faith. Like everything begins in this faith. And then faith overflows and works and it's salvific, which is love. You know, that's another word name for works is love, charity, right? And so, you know, just to think of that, when we go to pray, we cut away that time, like where Elijah went, and just to make that act of faith, Lord, you're present, even in our souls, totally and really present in our souls, especially present in the Eucharist, body and blood, not just spirit, but body as well, all of himself, but also present in our soul. That's why we receive the Eucharist, to nourish the real presence of Christ in our soul, the real presence of the whole Trinity. And so that faith to touch the Blessed Trinity and to receive, as I said, these outflowings of grace. You know, St. John Mary Vianney said in his little catechesis on prayer, which I'm going to quote a little bit, and he says that, you know, God has given us a privilege of speaking to him. That's so powerful. Simple, but God has given us a privilege to speak with him. And that's not something we should take for granted. That we could turn to the Lord and speak with the Lord. To be so close to the Lord. God has given us a privilege to speak with him. At any moment of the day, any access. You know, think of all these, you know, public figures. You know, kings and queens and presidents, stars, I don't know. Whoever you want to meet, I don't know. And they, you know, you could never probably ever meet them. or speak with them, or get an audience with them. Maybe some people are too important to meet with lowly people. But that's not Jesus, that's not God. The most important persons in the world, Father, Son, Holy Spirit, have an immediate audience if we would turn to them. And we have them all to ourselves in that sense, you know, completely and undivided. Amazing, this access, this privilege to speak with God. And that's prayer, right? Just to turn our hearts. And Jesus tells us in the gospel that at the heart of prayer is not necessary to raise many words and to even babble, but really what he wants to get at too is also have confidence. St. Thomas Aquinas says, confidence is very important for prayer. And that's why we must meditate on the cross of Jesus Christ. Because when we look at the cross, we see his goodness. And is it meditating on the goodness of God that we would also increase in confidence in the good fatherhood, you know, of Jesus that the Son revealed to us? Maybe let's just go to St. John Mary Vianney. He says, prayer is nothing else than union with God. Our spirits commingle with God. We raise our mind and heart to God, which is really his spirit working in us. Prayer is nothing else than union with God. When our heart is pure and united to God, we feel within ourselves a joy, a sweetness that inebriates, a light that dazzles us. Now, he did say a heart that is pure and united to God. So that's what we're struggling for in this life, to have an undivided heart, a single heart. It's so clear in Scripture, Jesus says that those who follow my commandments, you know, the moral life, the Christian moral life, is not disconnected from our prayer life. It's totally united. How we live the moral life will affect our prayer. How we live the moral life, the following of Jesus, will shape our hearts, and it's the heart that prays. So when we pray, when we live the moral life as best as we can, you know, following Jesus as best as we can, the more we conform ourselves to the gospel, the more St. Teresa of Avila tells us we will advance in prayer. It's because it's purity of heart that sees God, that enjoys God, that relishes in God. And he says that in this intimate union, God and the soul, this is what prayer is. Prayer is like, he says, like two pieces of wax melted together. That beautiful thing of our spirit with God, they cannot be separated. You know, we're just coming together with the Lord. This union of God with his little creature is a most beautiful thing. It is a happiness that we cannot understand. We have not deserved to pray, but God, as in his goodness, has permitted us to speak to him. Our prayer is an incense which he receives with extreme pleasure. God pleasures, delights in our prayer. Prayer is a foretaste of heaven. Sometimes we pray and we may not feel anything and it's dry. But I still think that we know that we were with Christ because we're stronger for it. Prayer does something even when it's not spectacular at all. But we're stronger for it. And at times the Lord gives us little glimmers, little sense of his love and our heart burn. That's why we have to examine our life, you know. Dryness could be because of lukewarmness, or it could be a deeper purification from the Beloved. So we have to examine ourselves, you know, when we get into dry states of prayer. He says, troubles melt away before fervent prayer like snow before the sun. Like snow before the sun. It's beautiful. You know, when the Lord speaks in the gospel and he's saying, you know, don't babble like the pagans. Have confidence your Father knows your prayer. Now, Jesus is not saying get rid of petitionary prayer. You know, petitionary prayer is at the core of Christian prayer, right? Intercede. But he means that don't let it be empty words, meaningless words. Have confidence. And that's why he begins with saying, Our Father. You know, we could spend a homily on every single word in the Our Father, right? So don't expect a long catechesis on the Our Father, but just those words, Our Father. That's confidence, because the word, you know, he uses is Abba. Like it's not like a generic God. It's like the most tender word he's giving his disciples. He's teaching them how to pray. By first of all, by going to pray, you must first recognize Our Father. It's not, and it's not my Father. It's our Father. We don't have a private faith. It's a common faith. It's a community. Brothers and sisters that share. And that even, if we think like that, it could even deepen the prayer. That I'm not alone when I belong to this whole community of prayer. Our Father. Our Father. That, and that word alone, Father, should strike confidence in our hearts as we pray and we go through this whole prayer. Amazing. You know, as I said, St. Thomas Aquinas has this beautiful quote on prayer and about confidence. He says, when we pray to God, the very prayer we send forth makes us intimate with Him. So beautiful. Inasmuch as our soul is raised up to God, converses with Him in spiritual affection, and adores Him in spirit and truth. This affectionate intimacy experienced in prayer prepares a way to return to prayer with even greater confidence. In other words, it's prayer itself that gives us confidence. Because in prayer, the Holy Spirit quietly reveals the goodness of God to us. It's when we sit before Jesus in the most holy Eucharist and we meditate, this is the awesome God, so humble, so quiet, so available to me, a wretch, a sinner, a leper, coming to Him. To think of how He comes to us in the Eucharist should strike confidence in us. He's not here in blazing glory, because if He was, we would die in a second if we saw Him as He is in heaven. That's why He's veiled, right? That's why Jesus is veiled in the Eucharist, because we would die if we saw Him seated at the right hand of the Father. We would die in a second. You know, God told Moses that, right? But He's veiled so that we are not afraid to come close to Him. So that He can transform us. He doesn't want us to sin. We need to have a holy hatred for that which separates us from our beloved. But it's being with Him, right? Being with Him that will teach us to His goodness. And as we convicted about His goodness, our hope increases. Which is something we should pray for every day. Hope. Faith, hope, and love. So brothers and sisters, as we hear these words of the Lord, He wants you to just rest with Him in prayer. Give Him your petitions, but spend most of your time resting with Him. Being with Him. And have confidence that He knows everything. You know? Have confidence that He knows everything. And He can take that restful prayer, like the bread of loaves, and multiply it into huge graces. But at the heart of prayer, Christian prayer, is intimacy. You know, petition gives way at some point to a silent prayer, which is the deepest petition. It's kind of like a being with, and like which He knows it's, Lord, You see everything. You know everything. So we give ourselves to the Lord.
1: Our homilist today, Father Jesse Mingo. Our celebrant, Father Joseph Mary. 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

0: All praise, honor, and glory be to God, Father, Son, and Holy Spirit, as we turn to Him and humbly pray.
1: That our Holy Father and His fellow bishops may lead us with faith and courage on the path on which the Good Shepherd leads. We pray to the Lord.
0: Lord, hear our prayer.
1: For our brothers and sisters imprisoned or suffering for the name of Christ, that the Lord be present to them, and give them the freedom of the children of God. We pray to the Lord.
0: Lord, hear our prayer.
1: That God, who commands us not to kill, may strengthen the efforts of all His people to end abortion. We pray to the Lord.
0: Lord, hear our prayer.
1: That many young men and women will open their hearts to serving the Lord in the priesthood and the consecrated life. We pray to the Lord.
0: Lord, hear our prayer.
1: For the faithful departed, that they may soon be with the Lord in paradise. We pray to the Lord.
0: Lord, hear our prayer. O powerful, ever-living God, direct our steps in the way of your love, so that our whole life may be fragrant with Jesus, your beloved Son, who lives and reigns with you in the Holy Spirit, God, forever and ever.
2: Amen.

When the offerings presented here provide for the twofold needs of human nature, nourishing us with food and renewing us with your sacrament, grant, we pray, that the sustenance they provide may not fail us in body or in spirit,

thanks. Lord, Holy Father, Almighty and Eternal God, through Christ our Lord, His death we celebrate in love, His resurrection we confess with living faith,

You are indeed holy, O Lord, and all you have created rightly gives you praise. For through your Son, O Lord Jesus Christ, by the power and working of the Holy Spirit, you give life to all things and make them holy. And you never cease to gather a people to yourself, so that from the rising of the sun to its setting, a pure sacrifice may be offered to your name. Therefore, O Lord, we humbly implore you by the same Spirit, graciously make holy these gifts we have brought to you for consecration, that they may become the body and blood of your Son, our Lord Jesus Christ, at whose command we celebrate these mysteries. From the night he was betrayed, he himself took bread, and giving you thanks, he said the blessing, broke the bread, and gave it to his disciples, saying, "Take this, all of you, and eat of it, for this is my body, which will be given up for you."

In a similar way, when supper was ended, he took the chalice, and giving you thanks, he said the blessing, and gave the chalice to his disciples, saying, Take this, all of you, and drink from it, for this is the chalice of my blood, the blood of the new and eternal covenant, which will be poured out for you.

0: Therefore, O Lord, as we celebrate the memorial of the saving passion of your Son, his wondrous resurrection and ascension into heaven, and as we look forward to his second coming, we offer you in thanksgiving this holy and living sacrifice. Look, we pray, upon the oblation of your church and recognizing the sacrificial victim by whose death you will to reconcile us to yourself. Grant that we who are nourished by the body and blood of your Son and filled with his Holy Spirit may become one body, one spirit in Christ. May he make of us an eternal offering to you, so that we may obtain an inheritance with your elect, especially with the most blessed Virgin Mary, Mother of God, with blessed Joseph, her spouse, with your blessed apostles and glorious martyrs, with St. Francis, St. Dominic, and with all the saints, on whose constant intercession in your presence we rely for unfailing help.
1: May the sacrifice of our reconciliation, we pray, O Lord, advance the peace and salvation of all the world. Be pleased to confirm in faith and charity your pilgrim church on earth, with your servant Leo the 14th, our Pope,
0: Stephen,
1: and Stephen, our Bishop, the order of bishops, all the clergy, and the entire people you have gained for your own. Listen graciously to the prayers of this family, whom you have summoned before you. In your compassion, O merciful Father, gather to yourself all your children scattered throughout the world. To our departed brothers and sisters, and to all who are pleasing to you at their passing from this life, give kind admittance to your kingdom. There we hope to enjoy forever the fullness of your glory, through Christ our Lord, through whom you bestow on the world all that is good.
0: Through him and

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0: Lord Jesus Christ, who said to your apostles, "Peace I leave you, my peace I give you," look not on our sins, but on the faith of your church, and graciously grant her peace and unity in accordance with your will, who live and reign forever and ever.
1: Amen.

0: Holy Father, keep in your name those you have given me, that they may be one as we are one, says the Lord.
1: For those who cannot now receive Jesus in the Blessed Sacrament, we offer the following prayer. My good Lord, my dear Jesus, I am sorry for having wounded thy loving heart by my sins, because thou art infinitely good, and sin displeases thee. Like the beloved disciple, let me rest upon thy heart, and let me grieve together with thee for the outrages that are committed against thee in this sacrament of thy love. I give thee my heart and my love, if my poor love can comfort thee. I love thee above all things, and I desire to possess thee within my soul. Since I am unable now to receive thee sacramentally, come at least spiritually into my heart, and nourish my soul unto life everlasting. Let my soul, O Lord, feel thy sweetness. 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Thou art the God of my heart, and the God that is my portion for ever. O thou Lamb of God, who takest away the sins of the world, take away from me whatever may hurt me and displease thee. Give me thy love and thy grace. May the sweet flame of thy love consume my soul, that I may die to the world for the love of thee, as thou hast died upon the cross for the love of me. Amen.
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As this reception of your Holy Communion, O Lord, foreshadows the union of the faithful in you, so may it bring about unity in your church through Christ.

0: The Angelus.
1: In the name of the Father, and the Son, and the Holy Ghost. Amen. The angel of the Lord declared unto Mary, Hail Mary, full of grace, the Lord is with thee. Blessed art thou among women, and blessed is the fruit of thy womb, Jesus.
2: Holy Mary, Mother of God, pray for us sinners, now and at the hour of our death. Amen.
1: Behold the handmaid of the Lord.
2: Be it done unto me according to thy word.
1: Hail Mary, full of grace, the Lord is with thee. Blessed art thou among women, and blessed is the fruit of thy womb, Jesus.
2: Holy Mary, Mother of God, pray for us sinners, now and at the hour of our death. Amen.
1: And the Word was made flesh.
2: And dwelt among us.
1: Hail Mary, full of grace, the Lord is with thee. Blessed art thou among women, and blessed is the fruit of thy womb, Jesus. Pray for us, Holy Mother of God,
2: that we may be made worthy of the promises of Christ.
1: Let us pray. Pour forth, we beseech thee, O Lord, thy grace into our hearts, that we, as

0: This is EWTN.
1: Can I say that it's almost the weekend yet? I can? Oh, cool. Can I say that Catholic Connection with Teresa Tomeo is next? I can? Well, that's even cooler. Her guests include Father Mitch Packwell with Cultural Connections and Dr. Regarendi with a new report that reveals some troubling trends regarding a child's well-being after the pandemic years. Now, some wise words from Mother Angelica. Our Lady suffered with her son. You've got to suffer with her son, too. And so do I. Jesus says, take your cross upon yourself. I will help you with it. Learn from me. We don't often think of God trusting us. When we have crosses and more crosses on top of them, He is trusting us. If you accept them obediently and go forward with His help, your soul is being purified bit by bit and becomes beautiful before the Lord. Now remember what Victor Hugo once said, to love another person is to see the face of God. Have a great Thursday.

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2: Happy Thursday. It is Thursday, June 18th, 2026. Hope you're having a terrific day, and we're so glad you joined us here on EW10's Catholic Connection for another dynamic show. Thanks to our dynamic team back at the ranch in Irondale, who always brings us such great guests. Okay, so it's a Thursday, and you know what that means if you're a regular listener. We have our very own Father Mitch Pacwa joining us today for two segments on cultural connections. But of course, we have to ask him how his big 50th anniversary celebration went. We're so proud of him. We're so grateful to the gifts that he's given the church as a priest over the past 50 years. So we'll get an update, and then we'll also get his take on the Memorandum of Agreement, which is set to be signed tomorrow with the vice president there. And also, of course, President Trump has been weighing in. We'll have some clips from him off the top of the news. But Father Mitch is with us for two segments this morning in the first hour, hour number one of Catholic Connection. And then somebody with whom you're also familiar, I think, if you're a regular listener. If you're not, you really should listen to him maybe on occasion. He's not too bad. Actually, he's fantastic. We're very good friends. We do this constantly to each other. We tease each other. It's all in good fun, trust me. But I wanted to get Ray's expertise on a few stories that are making headlines, including a report that came out not too long ago about the well-being of children declining after the pandemic. And I also want to get his take. I don't know if we're going to be able to fit this in 20 minutes, but knowing Ray, he can do it. The UK, the United Kingdom, banning social media for children under 16. We now have Australia, India, the UK, Canada. We discussed this in the second hour of Catholic Connection yesterday on EWTN's Radio Extra with Donna Rice Hughes from Enough is Enough. But I want to get Ray's take on this in terms of, I'm sure he's for it, but how he thinks this will help the situation and what we can do to support parents. And then also parental responsibility. The story about the White House terror plot and the mom in Ohio turning in her son. The responsibility and the wisdom that that woman had, even though she was obviously very heartbroken to find out her son may have been involved in something very sinister. She wasn't sure what it was at the time, but she was very concerned, so she called police. Compared to some other news stories where parents don't want to take responsibility for what their children did. So we'll take a look at those stories, some pretty big stories, and check in with the one, the only, Dr. Ray Guarendi, a fantastic psychologist and, of course, daily host here at EWTN Radio. In the second hour on EWTN's Radio Extra, a few weeks ago, my dear friend Vanessa Denhargamal sent me a wonderful video, and it made so much sense. It's from a Christian psychiatrist. His name is Dr. Daniel Immen. He's a physician, a double board certified psychiatrist, award-winning researcher, best-selling author, and speaker. He did a real short clip, but a very powerful clip on the physical impact of saying the Lord's Prayer every day. And I thought it would be neat to share that with you because of the gospel for today with our Lord teaching us how to pray. It makes so much sense. Because God is the great physician, he knows us inside and out, he created us, that this prayer he knew would bring us great comfort. And it is a beautiful statement that he makes about the very positive mental and physical effects these words, these particular words that we say in the Lord's Prayer have on us. So I'm really looking forward to sharing that with you. And then we'll also talk about what our Catholic faith, he's an evangelical brother in the Lord, what our Catholic faith teaches us about the importance of the Lord's Prayer. And then we'll wrap up the show this morning in hour number two with Camille Pauly. She's co-founder of a beautiful ministry. It's called Healing the Culture, and they're expanding their digital access to their programs. And part of their mission, really, is to help people have a real commitment to protecting the dignity of every human life. So it's not just for people in pro-life ministry, but all of us in the everyday world, the laity, understanding how important it is for us to be able to explain and to enact a culture of life. They're expanding. They've got great programs already, and she'll be with us for two segments. So that's the show, as we say, for today on a Thursday morning, June 18th. The weather, we've got some problems out there, folks. An outbreak of severe thunderstorms is expected across portions of Illinois and Indiana this evening. Intense tornadoes, paths of damaging gusts and hail in excess of 2 inches in diameter 2 inches. Tropical storm Arthur continuing to produce strong winds across upper Texas and Louisiana this evening, as well as potentially life-threatening flooding across southern Louisiana into Mississippi. That's your rundown, as we say in the biz, and the weather for today. It's already 5 minutes past the hour. Need to get started with the news on a Thursday here on EWTN. President Trump praising the agreement with Iran. Speaking at the G7 summit in France, he said the deal is monumental.
3: We reached an agreement with Iran that achieves everything we set out to accomplish, everything and much more. Ending the current conflict, reopening the Strait of Hormuz.
2: He added that global leaders are thrilled with the agreement as well. A 14-point memorandum of understanding between the U.S. and Iran is set to be signed very soon, especially tomorrow. That's what they're saying. The agreement calls for negotiations to continue for 2 months to reach a final agreement to end the war. Democrats, though, and even some Republicans are expressing skepticism about the framework set to be signed on Friday. Most of the concern comes from Republicans surrounding reports that claim the U.S. will send funds to Iran. But the vice president, J.D. Vance, says that's simply not true.
4: Not a single cent of American money under any circumstance, no matter what the Iranians do, goes to Iran.
2: Vance says the agreement does allow Iran to reach peaceful benchmarks, which would then allow other countries in the region to invest in Iranian infrastructure. He adds the agreement does state Iran must never develop or buy a nuclear weapon. His boss, President Trump, again insisting it's a good deal that will open the Strait of Hormuz, as you just heard, and stop Iran from getting a nuclear weapon as further negotiations are set after the signing. And Devin Watkins with Vatican News reports Pope Leo is expressing his hopes for peace in the Middle East as the U.S. and Iran prepare to sign that agreement, but he's also appealing for an end to the war in Ukraine.
5: As he held his weekly general audience on Wednesday, Pope Leo XIV appealed for Iran and the United States to continue along the path of dialogue and cooperation. The two countries are expected to sign a memorandum of understanding on Friday after nearly 4 months of war. The Pope called the agreement an encouraging result of patient work of dialogue and negotiation. He thanked the third-party countries that have worked to facilitate peace negotiations.
6: Auspico che questo accordo.
5: I hope, he said, that this agreement may help strengthen mutual trust, security, and stability in the Middle East, promoting paths of dialogue and cooperation among peoples. The United States and Israel launched airstrikes on Iran on February 28th, targeting the country's nuclear and ballistic missile programs and killing its supreme leader, Ayatollah Ali Khamenei. Iran responded with counterstrikes against Israel and U.S. bases and allies in the Gulf region. It also disrupted shipping through the Strait of Hormuz, which led to a spike in crude oil and petrol prices across the globe. At the audience, Pope Leo also lamented the growing number of deaths in Ukraine. Russia has recently intensified its attacks on the country, especially on Ukrainian cities and civilian sites.
6: Tante vittime innocenti, soccorritori uccisi.
5: There are many innocent victims, rescuers killed, churches and places of cultural heritage devastated by flames, he said. The Pope added he is close to all those who mourn their loved ones, to the wounded, and to those who, amid violence, continue courageously to serve life. Pope Leo XIV invited everyone to pray for an end to the war in Ukraine.
6: Invito tutti a pregare.
5: I invite everyone to pray that this war may end, he said. Let us ask the Lord to open paths of dialogue, to extinguish hatred, and to make a just and lasting peace possible. I'm Devin Watkins.
2: And in a telegram released yesterday, the Holy Father expressing his closeness to and condolences upon learning of the passing of Cardinal Camillo Ruini. He was a Vicar General Emeritus of the Diocese of Rome and the former head of the Italian Bishops' Conference. He passed away earlier this week at the age of 95, the Holy Father remembering him as an experienced and wise brother characterized by deep faith, keen intelligence, and a far-sighted vision who served the gospel and the church with discretion and self-sacrifice. He also recalled his fruitful work for the Italian Bishops' Conference and productive dialogue, the Pope said, with the world of culture. Pope Leo additionally emphasizing his gratitude to the Lord for the gift of the esteemed man of the church. Tammy Trujillo tells us federal authorities are continuing to investigate two Southern California residents. Residents accused of plotting to attack last Sunday's UFC Freedom 250 event on the White House lawn.
7: The suspects are 24-year-old Brian Roa of Calamesa and 32-year-old Michael Thomas of Pinyon Hills. Both were arrested Saturday and made their initial court appearances on Monday. The FBI searched both men's homes and recovered several guns and large quantities of ammunition. The FBI says the alleged terror plot involved at least 19 people and included plans for explosions and gunfire. An unsealed FBI affidavit says the plan was to set off explosives using drones and shoot guests as they were evacuated. I'm Tammy Trujillo.
2: And there's a breaking story being reported exclusively by Fox News concerning that terror plot. Abraham Alvarez, Fox News says, identified in federal documents as the alleged ringleader of a plot to carry out that mass casualty event at the White House is an illegal immigrant from Mexico who overstayed his visa. This according to Homeland Security information first obtained by Fox News Digital. He came to the U.S. apparently as a child and was granted by the Obama administration in 2014 deportation relief through the Deferred Action for Childhood Arrivals or DACA program after he failed to leave the country when his visa expired in 2001. Five co-conspirators were arrested so far this month for allegedly planning with others to use drone equipment with explosives, as you just heard. DHS Acting Secretary, Assistant Secretary Lauren Biss saying in a statement to Fox News, "This illegal alien from Mexico should never have been allowed in our country. He was the ringleader of a failed terror attack targeting UFC Freedom 250 at the White House." And an oil refinery in Russia has been attacked by Ukrainian drones. Dara Bondarchuk tells us that story.
8: During one of the largest attacks on the Moscow region so far, 194 drones were downed in the vicinity of the capital by Thursday morning. Local authorities confirmed several drones reached the Moscow oil refinery in southeastern Moscow. Witnesses reported dark smoke rose above the facility.
2: It's a second time this week a Moscow refinery has been hit by drones. Russia's defense ministry claiming that more than 500 drones were shot down across the country. Russia has been at war with Ukraine since 2022. Ukraine says it's gaining ground at the front lines using medium-range drones. As we mentioned earlier in the weather forecast, millions across the Midwest specifically are in the path of a severe weather system. Major cities across the region, including Chicago, Kansas City, and St. Louis, could all be hit. Cities across Kentucky, Indiana, and Ohio could also be impacted by the same storms. Damaging winds and large hail are expected to be the main threats. Long-track tornadoes are also possible, the weather experts say. Storms expected to intensify through the evening hours. This, as many of these areas have been recently slammed by severe weather conditions. And speaking of which, tornadoes have caused injuries in the Midwest. Several tornadoes reported last night across Iowa and Illinois, including one that caused several injuries. The city of Charleston, Illinois, declared a state of emergency after a confirmed tornado rolled through town at about 6:40 p.m. local time, knocking down trees and power lines and blocking roadways. It is just about 12 minutes past the hour. As we wrap up the news this morning, President Trump is set to award the Medal of Honor to a retired reconnaissance Marine. Major James Capers Jr. led his team through a deadly ambush in South Vietnam back in 1967. Injured and bleeding, he was able to get his 9-man team to a helicopter for evacuation after 4 days and nights of fighting. And today, he'll be honored for that heroism, the nation's highest military award, the Medal of Honor. God bless Major James, and God bless all of our men and women who have served or are serving our country in the military. We'll be right back on a Thursday.

0: Here's today's quote from Mother Angelica's perpetual calendar. 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You leave that person flat. Remember, it's a gift. And if you think the compliment is insincere, you're guilty of making a terrible judgment. To get Mother Angelica's perpetual calendar, call 1-800-854-6316.
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2: This is Mike and Alicia Hernan with the Messy Family Minute. St. John Paul II tells us that family is the school of virtue. But for many parents, it feels like a school of warfare. Siblings, no matter what the age, tend to have conflicts with each other over an endless number of issues. We're here to tell you, first of all, even though it feels like your children will never get along, they can be best friends someday. The fighting doesn't last forever, but you will need to be proactive in developing strong ties between siblings.
3: First of all, give them the tools they need to resolve conflict. 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
9: It's a Thursday, and we all know what that means. We're so blessed every week to have Father Mitch Pacwa, our very own Father Mitch, with us for 2 segments. We call it Cultural Connections with Father Mitch Pacwa. First of all, Father, again, congratulations on 50 years as a priest. Thank you for saying yes to Holy Mother Church and the priesthood. So how did the parties, plural, go last week?
10: Oh, they were wonderful. You know, one of the things we did, I went to our Jesuit get-together. So there was a party and celebration with Mass at the parish here in Birmingham at St. Elias. Then here at the network last Wednesday with Mass, and then the Wednesday night program. On Friday, we had meetings for my province, but then also Mass and a nice simple dinner to celebrate all of us who are celebrating Jubilees, including one Jesuit who is celebrating 80 years as a
9: wow.
10: Jesuit.
9: Wow.
10: You know, that was really cool. And then, as well as others who are celebrating 75 and 60 years in the society, 50 years and so on. Then on Sunday, I went back down to Chicago and had celebrated Mass and got together with my family down on the south side of Chicago. It's as far south in Chicago as you can go and still be inside the city. It's a neighborhood called Hegwisch. It's right in between Mount Trashmore and the steel mills of Indiana. So, wow. But that trash pit is sort of shut down and it's recovering. But at any rate, it was great to be there. The church had been built by my great-great-grandparents and great-grandparents. Amazing. When they arrived from Poland. And so we celebrated there and got a wonderful apostolic blessing from our neighbor, Pope Leo.
9: Did you really? Awesome.
10: Yeah, he was just 2 miles away from there.
9: Mm.
10: So that was really, wow. Really all super. And I appreciate everybody's thanks and their prayers. And we're already starting to talk about the 75th celebration.
9: Absolutely.
10: I'll be only 101.
9: And praise God. I'm looking forward to it, God willing. All right, so let's talk about, I know there's a couple of major stories on which you'd like to comment, starting with the scheduled signing of the Memorandum of Agreement between Iran and the U.S. What are your thoughts, Father?
10: Yeah, it's something, you know, that there's always going to be the issue of everybody's compliance. And it's not as if all of a sudden everyone involved has fallen madly in love and all is forgiven. No, right. There's still a lot of tension.
9: And they're going to go tiptoeing through the tulips together. Yeah, right.
10: Yeah, mm-hmm. Right.
9: Yeah.
10: Mm-hmm. There's still great difficulties. Hezbollah continues to attack northern Israel, and Israel continues to attack Lebanon, not only in the south, where Hezbollah's headquarters had been, but now Hezbollah has moved into Beirut and other places. The Israelis know where they are, and that was why the president made his comment. You don't have to blow up a whole apartment building to get a few members of Hezbollah, because there are people who were living in that, you know, away. They were living away from Hezbollah. They weren't part of Hezbollah. That's just their home in these. Beirut has lots and lots of high-rise apartment buildings. It's all over. It's very densely populated there. And if you send a bomb into an apartment building, of course, you're going to either knock down the whole building in some cases, or for the smaller ones, or you're going to also kill people who have nothing to do with Hezbollah. So that really has to be examined. I think the Israelis have made efforts to avoid, you know, killing of innocents. They make that a policy. But there have been lots of people in Lebanon who are still being killed. That are not part of Hezbollah. And so that's a sticking point. Plus, Lebanon or Iran has said to Lebanon, you have to let us, that is, Lebanon and the Lebanese government has to let Iran negotiate the any peace treaties with Israel, ceasefires. And no, you have to. Lebanon is its own country.
9: Right.
10: They don't want to fight Israel. They really don't. And they're forced into it because a proxy started by Iran, financed by Iran, and armed by Iran is going in there. And, the president. And I think this is part of, President Trump's MO. He will typically get a ridiculous statement. We should let Syria control the area and have Syria take it. Syria can't. Mm-hmm. Their military can't do it. Neither can the Lebanese military take out Hezbollah. That's how much investment has been made by Iran in Hezbollah. Neither government army of Syria or of Lebanon can do it. Plus, you know, they have their own past problems. That's not a viable option. But I think the president says these kind of, you know, crazy ideas. I always compare President Trump to Bugs Bunny. He'll say something ridiculous and get Elmer Fudd all upset. And the Elmer Fudd,
9: including the Elmer Fudds in the media, they go crazy, right?
10: Yeah, they do. They do. They our media, of course. they play the role of Elmer Fudd so mm-hmm. well. And so, and the president says this goofy stuff, and he knows it can't happen, but it gets everybody shaken up, and maybe they will do something sensible to help bring this to a better resolution. That I think would be his goal.
9: There's two months that will take place with negotiations. I'm not seeing, I mean, what do you think Iran is going to do? They're certainly not going to all of a sudden comply with all of our requests and be good guys now. That's never been their modus operandi. They've been causing trouble in serious situations for 47 years. And some people are saying, you know, what's the point of all this? Because nothing is going to change. But you can't just sit by and do nothing. I mean, that would be my take on it.
10: Yeah. And, you know, again, we have to keep in mind they are vicious toward their own people. They're still executing people. It's apparently Iranian sources state that it's 42,000 people that were killed by the 42,000 Iranian citizens, unarmed, who were killed by armed Revolutionary Guards.
9: Mm-hmm.
10: If they're going to do that to their own people,
9: right?
10: What do you expect they're going to do to their enemies? The people that they've been saying for a long time that they hate. So this is something to keep in mind. And like I say, they're still executing people from that time in January. Every week, more people, more citizens are executed. So we have to pay close attention to that. And part of this, has to come into the way we plan to keep an eye on what they're doing.
9: Yep. Let's take a quick break. More with Father Mitch Pacwa, taking a look at the violence in our nation as well, with a close-up look at the terror plot that was scheduled for this past weekend on the White House lawn. We'll be right back.
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7: No prayer is useless. All prayer has power. If you say the rosary, it's real prayer because it's a mini scripture. If you say a novena prayer, it's a real prayer. 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All prayer is pleasing to God if it's done with a grateful, loving heart.
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9: Welcome back. Thanks for tuning in to EWTN's Catholic Connection. On a Thursday morning, we appreciate your listenership and also appreciate the priesthood and the many gifts of our regular weekly guest here on Cultural Connections on a Thursday, our very own Father Mitch Pacwa. Okay, this story pertaining to this terror plot, Father, is just, it gets worse and worse in terms of what they were trying to do on Sunday. And the violence and the language, I'm not talking either about expletives, I'm talking about the violence in their language in terms of what they were saying they wanted to do to people, fellow Americans gathered to celebrate the U.S. of A. What are your thoughts on that, Father? I know you wanted to discuss that from a Catholic perspective.
10: Yeah, this is a great example of people who are, you know, the end justifies the means. That it doesn't matter to them what you might want to do. You know, that no matter how evil this is, they don't care. They were looking to kill people that were just attending, not even people who were the people who were leaders, yes, but they also wanted to kill off anybody who was just attending. They had a multiple attack. This is a standard disregard for you know, human life, a general disregard for human respect. This is part of what they do, and that is crucial, you know, to understand that they have this total disregard. And we are trying to deal with such circumstances. You know, people have said throughout this whole, you know, experience of terrorism that when they do these things, we have to catch them every time. They have to get away with it only once. You know, this is a very dangerous situation where, you know, people who don't believe in basic morals, people who deny the reality of basic morality, and that there's no moral principle, it's whatever I choose, whatever I feel, this is the moral stance that we take. And, you know, what do you do with that?
15: Right.
10: You know, how do you deal with people who don't say, no, women and children should be protected? You know, what do you do with people who think that it's okay to do damage to anyone? This is an impossible situation.
15: Yeah.
10: And, you know, they are willing to do, and they have my sense, they remind me of the kids I used to work with in the gangs. They have delusions of grandeur.
15: Mm-hmm.
10: They
15: mm-hmm.
10: think that they are able to, you know, do anything they wish, and this is something that is part of their worldview, and it's all okay. You know, anything they want to do is just fine. And that's not true. You know, they, but they don't know that. They don't believe it. They don't accept that reality.
9: Right, and they're being radicalized. You see so many of these people, well, and this one man from Ohio is only 19 years old.
10: Yeah, I know. He looks older.
15: Mm-hmm.
10: You know, people who have been looking at him think that he is actually considerably older than that, but apparently not. And
15: no,
10: his mother
15: 19.
10: Is the one who was able to get there and say to him, you know, we are, you know, my son is doing this odd behavior. We have to get this stopped. And so that's what's going on. You know, thanks be to God, she did that. You know, she was heroic in doing that. I mean, that's her son. And
15: right.
10: Imagine, you know, that your son is getting you to, you know, is threatening other people's lives, and mm-hmm. you go ahead and turn him in. That is a horrible.
9: Very brave, but also I think thinking about her son's well-being in the sense that, okay, if they can stop him from doing this and Obviously, he's probably, because these are going to be federal charges, I bet he's going, I don't know if the death penalty will take place here. Of course, nobody was killed yet.
10: Nobody was killed, so this is most likely going to be multiple life imprisonment.
9: Life sentences. But hopefully, God willing, while he's in prison, she can meet with him, she can talk to him, maybe bring in, I don't know what religion he is, if any, but to save his soul. And because if he's sitting in prison, at least this is one of the reasons why we're against the death penalty, because we realize that every person has the opportunity. It doesn't mean they walk free, but every person has the opportunity to turn their lives around and hopefully save their soul. But this is extremely frightening. I think what is really frightening, and I'm going to talk about this with Dr. Ray Grundy up next from a psychological perspective, is, you know, we kind of think about things and you think, well, how did they think they were going to get away with it? And what is the reasoning? They were saying they wanted to go after elites and billionaires. They hate the billionaires. Well, okay,
10: and Jews,
9: right. Maybe you don't like these people, or maybe you're envious of some sort, but okay. But the billionaires are employing a lot of people with their companies. Not saying that they're not, you know, living very well, but if they earned it, okay. But they're employing a lot of people, and they have a positive impact in many ways on society as well.
10: And that means nothing to them. That's one of the things we have to remember, that the good that somebody else does not feature into their moral concern. It doesn't. They look upon morality as something that

0: deep. They want to destroy what exists and rebuild the world.
1: Yes, that's what they said. They want to burn everything down and rebuild the world.
0: And then they will be in charge of the distribution. Now, notice how they are so willing to kill the people they disagree with. This explains why communists killed the people they disagreed with. Right. The National Socialists, also known as the Nazis, killed those that they disagreed with. That's what these socialists will do as well. It is inherent in socialism.
1: Father, great discussion, great points as always. Our very own Father Mitch Pacwa joins us for two segments every Thursday on Cultural Connections. Dr. A. Garendi up next.
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3: A woman in Oregon was rushed to the hospital after experiencing severe complications following a chemical abortion at a Planned Parenthood facility. According to emergency dispatch records, the 33-year-old woman suffered heavy bleeding. She passed large blood clots and felt faint, prompting a 911 call and an ambulance transport to a local hospital. The incident reportedly occurred in April, but details only became public after records requests uncovered the emergency response documents. While the woman's condition after hospitalization remains unknown, her story mirrors that of many other women. The chemical abortion drug is deadly to the unborn and tremendously dangerous to their mothers.
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1: Minutes past the hour. Someone also known and loved by our listeners. I'm just saying that so, you know, he feels good about himself again. Actually, they do. He's a great talk show host. He's a great friend. He is a wonderful psychologist, counselor, author, speaker. I always like to bring him on to get his perspective on stories because we need to look at everything, as my dear late friend Al Crusty used to say, through the lens of Scripture and the teachings of the Catholic Church. And it's so important. Okay, what are we supposed to do? How do we respond and get a better understanding of what's happening in our world so we can go out there and make a difference? Okay, I understand you just celebrated a birthday, my friend. So, tanto gore, buon capiano, how are you?
7: I don't appreciate what you just did.
1: What did I do? Warm me up?
7: You bring on Father Mitch and then to me, and that's kind of like going from Jeopardy down to Wheel of Fortune in 5 minutes.
1: Get over it. We're live on the air, and I got a lot of questions, okay?
7: How am I going to sound smart after Father Mitch?
1: Well, you never sound smart anyway. Why start now? I mean, what difference does it make? Okay, I'm just kidding. If you weren't smart, I wouldn't be bringing you on the program. Okay, I thought of you with this story with this mom, because we're always talking a lot. I know you talk a lot about this on your show and in your books, parental responsibility and, you know, being tough when you need to be tough. God bless this mother in Ohio who thought that there was some really fishy stuff going on with her son, and she called police. He ended up being involved in this huge plot, that the terror plot. They're planning on, God forbid, killing a lot of people on Sunday on the White House lawn. Let's talk about this in terms of this responsibility, what this says about parenthood. What do you think?
7: The worst kids I have ever seen as a psychologist come from parents who say, it's not my kid's fault. It's the world's fault. That breeds the worst people I've seen.

0: My wife and I watch these crime shows because I like how they solve it, how they use forensics, how they use logic and reason. Inevitably, the evidence against an individual, a son or a daughter, can be absolutely overwhelming. But the parents say, he's innocent. He would never do anything like that. That's not my son. The whole system is wrong. So the fact that this mom said, here's what my kid is planning, surprises me, T. It surprises me a lot, but it gives me a little bit of faith that there are still people left who would say, I have to do what is right, even if that affects the person closest to me. Shocked me, actually, to tell you the truth.
1: Yeah,
0: I expected more commonly for her to say something like, well, I don't think he really meant it, or it was misunderstood, or at the most, I would have expected her not to say anything.
1: Do you think this is sending, and I think it is, a positive message? I mean, it gave me a lot of hope as well, to other parents out there if they see something. And they're always saying you need to be very vigilant. You had the Ohio governor, your governor, saying this the other day, because one of the suspects of whom we're speaking is the one whose mother turned him in. Do you think this is sending a positive signal to other parents out there?
0: I saw an article just recently. Supposedly, the administration in Chicago, deep, deep blue Chicago, has said they want to start holding parents accountable for these kids who run rampant in these teen mobs. Which shocks me, to tell you the truth. The philosopher has always said there are only two things that will make people behave. The first is an inner moral system. The second is the point of a gun. And I think that's a little bit of what's happening here. As this is getting crazier and crazier in our society's dislike of rules, that the hammer is coming down. I think that's a little bit of what you're seeing. It's a desperation.
1: Talking with Dr. Ray Guarendi, of course, author, speaker, psychologist, and much-loved and well-known talk show host here on EW10. Okay, so let's talk about, I found this to be very interesting, and the reporter in me started to ask a lot of questions. The result of the Carmelo Anthony case, where the young teen in Texas was stabbed to death, and of course he was found guilty, Carmelo Anthony found guilty. He's appealing now, which is his right. He can do that, obviously. But some of the reports that came out, I was really troubled because they kept saying, well, he had an all-white jury, and well, his attorney was white. And I'm saying, well, you have an opportunity as a defense in the prosecution when you have the questioning of the jury, and I've covered countless trials, you can toss out jurors, and you can make your case known at that point. And, okay, maybe the family couldn't afford an attorney, and so the prosecutor was, or the defense attorney was appointed for them. But at the same time, there seemed to, or what about applying for a change of venue? Those questions didn't come up, and it all came down again to race. It was very unfair. It was a racial thing. It was just horrible what people were saying back and forth. What were your thoughts about that case?
0: The Bible talks about us being sheep. Sheep are basically simple animals. They simply move in the direction of the flock. I think we're very sheep-like in the sense that the media can tell us how to think. And the majority of people will think as the media tells them how to think. If the media fans the flames that everything is racism, everything is oppressive and unfair, then there's going to be a fair amount of people who are just going to swallow that. They're going to take it in. And it isn't just the media anymore, T. It's social media. It's the internet. It's all of the podcasts.
1: Instagram, TikTok, all this stuff.
0: It's a relentless wave. And one thing I've learned as a psychologist is how easily influenced we are. We can be convinced to believe anything. And it's effort to think critically. And if you don't put the effort in, I'll give you a small example. Remember the O.J. trial in 1994?
1: Oh, yeah.
0: Well, the evidence was overwhelming that O.J. did it. It was overwhelming. But yet, the country was split along black-white lines, enormously split. There was a celebration when he was acquitted among certain segments. And that reveals how easily we just simply swallow what we are told. And I think Christians have to really put the effort in to think more critically along the lines of the way our faith would tell us to think. Now, interestingly enough, Carmelo Anthony's parents pretty much did what I would expect parents to do when their kid has been accused of something, because I see it over and over and over and over again on these crime and court shows. It's amazing. It's relentless how the parents will say, not my kid.
1: And the evidence was pretty overwhelming. It was also moving to see the father of the victim say that he forgave Carmelo Anthony, even though he's obviously still struggling with it. My goodness, his son was killed. But I thought that was quite powerful as well. He said, I have to forgive. I'm a Christian. I have to forgive.
0: Well, it's interesting, isn't it, that the folks that surrounded Carmelo Anthony, I don't think any of them are willing to forgive anybody at all. They got mistreated, they got oppressed, and they will have no intent to forgive. But yet here's the dad whose son was actually murdered saying, I forgive. Right. It comes down to this, T, and I heard you and Father Mitch talking about this. You give God the boot, and you're going to create your own moral system. Our culture is creating its own moral system. The new sins are group sins. They are, quote-unquote, racial. They are not taking care of the environment. They are smoking, spanking, having more than 1.86 children. The old sins, adultery, fornication, the things that you do individually, lie, cheat, and steal, are less and less sins because the new sins are the group sins.
1: It's the psychology for you must be so fascinating. And, you know, talking about getting back to the White House plot, if you think about the 19-year-old, and he's talking to his mom. She's asking him questions. She's noticing some very, very strange things. He spends $3,000, apparently, which is graduation money, on all kinds of weapons and ammo. He's doing all these weird things online. And he kind of tells her what he's thinking of, not directly, not the whole plan, obviously. And you wonder, okay, do you think your mother is going to support you in that? And the reason that they wanted to do this is because they hate billionaires, they hate elites. And so, okay, but you're fighting against, I guess we're trying to think about it from a common sense perspective, which we should never apply, correct?
0: That's right. That's one thing I've learned. There's major themes in psychology. One thing I've learned is when I expect someone who is showing signs of pathology to think rationally and reasonably, I'm going to be disappointed. That's not going to happen. People say, well, how can they think that? I go, because they did.
1: Right.
0: But that's not logical. People don't live by logic. They live by self-interest and emotions, predominantly.
1: Yeah. Right.
0: So it doesn't shock me. The fact that he told his mother that, you know what that tells me? I think he suspected, for whatever the reason, that his mother would not in any way turn him in.
1: That makes sense. Yeah. I'm glad you brought up the media, because I wanted to talk to you about that in relationship, getting back to the Carmelo Anthony case. It drove me nuts when I'm reading these stories. And I'm reading out loud, and I often have these Italian moments when I'm reading stories, and I drive Dominic nuts. But
0: Italian, do you?
1: No. I try not to cuss. That's not a good thing to do. But I'm looking at this, and I'm saying, ask the question. Okay, you had an opportunity to question the jury. That's what it's for, the potential jurors. You have an opportunity to apply for a change of venue. This is what drives me crazy. The media don't, in the stories, when they don't ask those questions or pose those questions or put that information in there, they're making you assume, oh, this is so, you know, the sin of omission in journalism is just as bad as literal bias. But if you don't put the facts in there about the process of what happens when you are heading for a trial, then everybody's going to think, well, it's very unfair. They had an all-white jury. Oh, it's very unfair. He had a white attorney. But they have a process that they go through in which both sides are involved.
0: Obviously, if they'd asked a little further, they would have found out that his lawyer had peremptory challenges. He could have said, I don't want this person, I don't want that person. He could have done much more in the selection of that jury.
1: Exactly.
0: And what he did is he probably thought this is a favorable jury. Lawyers will tell you the case is won or lost in jury selection.
1: Right, exactly.
0: And so he must have thought that this is a jury that's going to give us the best chance of some type of a plea deal, downward charge, whatever.
1: But the media need to explain that. It's who, what, where, and why, and how. I'm not talking about a whole dissertation about the legalese of a trial. It's very simple. You have a few lines in there about what happened. And then maybe you ask the people who are saying that this is unfair, well, did you ever talk to the family or the family's attorney about why they chose this jury or blah, blah, blah? Nobody's asking those questions or putting those facts in there, and it gives you a completely different impression at the end of the day. And that's a big, big problem with the media today.
0: To be fair and objective is a moral position. If you don't have the moral position, then being fair and objective is not your main goal. Your main goal is to create a narrative.
1: Exactly.
0: And that's what's happening.
1: And that's how you do it, because you eliminate information, and that helps build up that narrative of being unfair and you know, and racist and imbalanced and the whole bit. One last question. We only have about 60 seconds left. I want to have you back on this. But yet another country banning social media. This happened in the UK on Monday. It's going to take place in a few months. It's going to take effect. 16 kids, 16 and under. What do you think?
0: I love it. Technology leaps ahead of people's anticipation of its consequences. And it usually takes 10, 15 years for us to go, ooh, maybe we better put some guardrails on this new technology.
1: Amen, brother. All right, great stuff. And we will have you back on to talk about these bans. Several countries now, Ray. We've got a number of them, including England and I believe India, as well as the continent Australia. We'll be right back. Let you know what's coming up in hour number two on EW10 Radio X.
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3: In the Gospel for this Sunday, Jesus tells us three different times to not be afraid. And he ends by saying, "Everyone who acknowledges me before others, I will acknowledge before my Heavenly Father. But whoever denies me before others, I will deny before my Heavenly Father." We need this gospel because many of us today are afraid. We're afraid of what other people could do to us, the way that we appear in their eyes. Many of us are afraid of the powerful people on the earth and the things that they can do in terms of government or laws or policies that will affect our lives or transform our cultures in negative ways. How positively refreshing it is to hear Jesus say, "Fear no one." And again, "Do not be afraid of those who can kill the body but cannot kill the soul." And finally, "Do not be afraid." Three different times. Without a doubt, Jesus does not want us to be afraid of other people. Well, then logically, what he wants us to do is be courageous in front of other people. In other words, to lead the world by following him. The more our hearts are given over to God in hope, the more that we are able to make a positive influence in the world around us. Following Christ like sheep follow a shepherd makes us lions with respect to the world. Our hearts are steadfast, brilliant, and burning within us because of the love that we have for Jesus. And that love makes us radiant examples to others. The gospel today challenges us. Where in our lives have we allowed the opinions of others to enslave us? Where, in fact, are we cowards with respect to God? What kind of fear is keeping us from showing and sharing our faith? Today is a chance for us to surrender to love, to have faith over fear.
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1: So glad I have a radio show. Otherwise, I think I'd explode. I was talking to my wonderful producer, Richard, during the break, and it just drives me nuts. And next week, I'm presenting to the wonderful EWTN Summer Academy, and I'm doing a whole 90-minute talk. I'm presenting on radio and TV, but they want me to cover a number of things, and all your on-air performance and your presentation, but ethics and how do you put a story together. And this is one of the things with which we discussed with Dr. Ray Grundy that just frustrates the heck out of me. All it would have taken is one paragraph, not even a couple of lines about the process leading up to a trial, when they have all these statements about the white jury, the white attorney, this, that, balance, imbalance. Explain it. There is an opportunity that's given, as Ray said and as we just said. So it's just one of my little pet peeves. Actually, it's not a little one. It's a big one. But anyway, I digress. Take a deep breath. Coming up in the second hour of Catholic Connection, for 2 cents. Have you heard this audio of this video, or have you seen this video? This is an evangelical psychiatrist. His name is Dr. Daniel Amen, and he has Amen Clinics. I love that his name fits his ministry and his work. And he talks often about the healing power of prayer, and specifically, he put out a video about the Lord's Prayer and how the words that we're saying affect us, not just emotionally, but what it does to our brain in terms of the neuroscience. It's fascinating, and it just lends itself to understand the greatness and the glory of God. When our Lord, as it says in the Gospel of today, gave us that prayer, he knew what he was doing for more reasons than one, because he's God and we're not. And then we're going to talk about healing the culture. Boy, what a great topic for today after the discussions we've had. Camille Pauly, co-founder of Healing the Culture, and how they're trying to really help form a culture of life. We'll be right back.
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3: 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The man identified in federal documents as the alleged ringleader of a plot to carry out a mass casualty event at the UFC White House event on June 14th, Abraham Alvarez, is an illegal immigrant from Mexico who overstayed his visa. According to Fox News, Alvarez came to the United States as a child and was granted by the Obama administration in 2014 deportation relief through the DACA program. Five co-conspirators have been arrested so far this month for allegedly planning to use drones equipped with explosives to force an evacuation from the White House event on Sunday. And in the ensuing chaos, a team of snipers were allegedly set to open fire on the crowds. President Trump is praising the U.S. agreement with Iran. Mark Mayfield has more.
4: Speaking at the G7 summit in France, Trump said the deal is monumental.
5: We reached an agreement with Iran that achieves everything we set out to accomplish, everything and much more. Ending the current conflict, reopening the Strait of Hormuz.
4: He added that global leaders are thrilled with the agreement. A 14-point memorandum of understanding between the United States and Iran has been signed. The agreement calls for negotiations to continue for 60 days to reach a final agreement to end the war. I'm Mark Mayfield.
3: According to reports from a Louisiana TV station, 39-year-old Jamel Kelly has been charged with attempted first-degree feticide and domestic abuse battery of a pregnant victim, both felonies, after allegedly giving his 17-year-old daughter abortion drugs without her knowledge. Her baby was born just 23 weeks gestation, weighing approximately 1 pound. Louisiana Right to Life Policy Director Erica Nzinia told Life News this is not an isolated case of abortion drugs being used as a weapon against women and girls. I'm Mary Graham for listener-supported Relevant Radio.
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9: Well, la-dee-da. If it isn't Patrick Madrid, well, let's see what he has to say.
11: All right, I'm cool with that. Patrick Madrid here, by the way. I heard my name mentioned. 888-914-9149. Feel free to call that number. We have some space available right now. 888-914-9149. Let's start off with Justin in Herman, Maine. Where exactly in Maine is Herman, Justin?
12: Herman, Maine is right next to Bangor.
11: Oh, okay.
12: So it's like right in the middle of the state.
11: Okay. Sounds idyllic. I love the state of Maine. Beautiful there.
12: Yes, it is.
11: Okay. How can I be of service?
12: Yeah. Lately, I've been thinking about wanting to read the book of Revelation in the Bible, and I was wondering if you would know any books, magazines, websites, or anything that you know could kind of like guide me through the book of Revelation with like a Catholic perspective. You know what I mean?
11: I do, yeah. There are many different good resources on this. I'm a fan of Dr. Scott Hahn's treatment because he gives a popular level treatment to these issues. So one book by him on this topic would be The Lamb's Supper. Have you heard of that book?
12: I think it actually got mentioned to me when I got on the phone.
11: Oh, really? Okay. Young Thomas, our call screener?
12: Yeah, by Young Thomas.
11: Wow. Good to know that he's dispensing quality information like that. That's great. So that I would second that motion. So The Lamb's Supper would be quite good. He does have a few others that touch upon the end times and the end of the world or the eschaton. I'm trying to remember the name of it, and it's escaping me. But if you were to look online and look for Scott Hahn, H-A-H-N, you'll find it. Now, his own website will have it as well. So his website is the St. Paul, the St. Paul Center for Scripture Study. And that would be another good resource to check out. So it's stpaulcenter.com. And the list of not only all his books, but all the books by topic that you might want to study are available there as well. So you can see what they look like and even order some of them there as well. So that's what I would recommend. He's a very competent Bible scholar. He's traditional, but he's got a world-class set of skills. He's a great writer. And I think you're really going to enjoy the materials that he has.
12: All right. Sounds good. Thank you.
11: You got it. And now, there are other resources, of course, but since you probably don't want an exhaustive list of things, I would say start there and then branch out as you wish. Thank you. Here's an email, and 888-914-9149 is the number to call to be on the air. This email is from Erica. She's in Arkansas listening on our 96.5 FM KDUA station. Shout out to all of our friends and listeners there in Rogers, Arkansas. And her email is about as short and sweet as it can possibly get. She says, is the Enneagram compatible with the Catholic faith? And you may say, the Enneagram, what's that? If you were around in the 1980s and into the 90s, you probably remember the Enneagram. It was all the rage. It was a big sort of craze, especially in certain Catholic circles. And it wasn't just in the Catholic circles, but it was sort of this fad of learning what your personality type was by filling out, answering questions as it pertains to what's called the Enneagram. Now, the Enneagram is a diagnostic tool, or at least it purports to be a diagnostic tool that can help you determine what is your major personality type. Now, this has been around for a million years, not the Enneagram, but the traditional Catholic understanding of the different personality types. That's been around for a long time. So you probably have heard of the choleric personality type and the sanguine personality type, etc. These would be, and there are four major ones that are used in Catholic spiritual theology. So choleric, sanguine, you also have phlegmatic, for example. And in the different personality types are not exhaustive. They're also not mutually exclusive. And this is why this would be a good background to your question about the Enneagram, because the Enneagram sort of is a rehash of this, and it doesn't refer to choleric or sanguine or melancholy or phlegmatic. Those would be the major categories. It puts them in different terms, and it purports to be, some of the practitioners at least say that this goes way back into, if not ancient times, it goes way back into at least the Middle Ages. But some people who have done a lot of work in evaluating the Enneagram, and to your question, is it something compatible with your Catholic faith? If you ask somebody like Father Mitch Pacwa, he's going to say, no, it's not. Now, he wrote a book that if you really want more specific detail, I would get it. It's called Catholics and the New Age, and it has a whole chapter on the Enneagram. And you might imagine how that book, when it first appeared, I think it was in the late 80s, if not the early 90s, it was not well received by religious orders of women, for example, that had become overrun with the Enneagram craze. They didn't like it because he shows this, the Enneagram has a lot of problems. First of all, it's not this ancient system that some people think it is. He traces it back to two guys who are, you know, 20th century gurus, you might say, in the New Age movement. So he talks about that. He talks about how the questions and the goals of learning more about yourself don't really deal in traditional Catholic modalities like, you know, virtue and sin and character and what are your predominant faults. It's more in terms of generic strengths and weaknesses. And it seems to be, and his critique says that it's devoid, more or less, of an emphasis on growing in virtue as such. And what sins should you avoid? And how people become preoccupied with understanding, you know, the main one. And then the Enneagram says you have different wings. So you might have a wing or more than one wing of a different personality type. This was reflected in the Vatican statement that I've talked about on the air many times. It's called Christ, the Bearer of the Water of Life. It's a document that was issued during the pontificate, I believe it was Pope Benedict, that is an overarching critique and assessment of the New Age movement, which is not one monolithic thing, but it's comprised of a variety of different beliefs and practices that the Church warns about, and the Enneagram fits into that overall sort of New Age critique. And certainly Father Mitch Pacwa's book, I remember reading it when it first came out, it's not a very long book, but it's a comprehensive book in showing you what the issues are with the Enneagram. So personally, I'm persuaded by his arguments, and I think it's something that's not really worth anyone's time. It's not really the super duper diagnostic tool that people are looking for. If anything, I would say concentrate on those four modalities of personality types. The ones that I just mentioned, sanguine, choleric, phlegmatic, melancholic. And if you read a good book on spirituality like Spiritual Theology by Jordan Ammon, OP, he was a Dominican friar, that book has a whole section on those four personality types and how from the medieval era, the Church has been very attentive to recognizing these personality traits in different people. Why are different people, including saints, why are they in some ways so different from each other in how they view life and how they respond to stimulus, etc.? So that would be another resource that I think you'd find very helpful. And I appreciate your email. Thank you. 888-914-9149. Let's go to Vista now, Vista, California, that is, and talk to Mike. Hello, Mike.
13: How you doing? I just wanted to ask you about the Passion 2 movie. I don't know if you heard that Mel Gibson's making
11: I have heard
13: Passion
11: about Passion
13: 2.
11: Yeah, it's about the resurrection and what happened during the time that the Lord's body was in the tomb from the crucifixion to the resurrection. That's what I understand it to be. Okay.
13: Yeah, I don't know if you saw if you were a fan of the first Passion, but I thought it was great.
11: Yeah, I was a fan of it. I saw it once, and I felt like once was enough. I saw it when it first came out. It doesn't mean I wouldn't go to see it again, because I did enjoy it. I had to close my eyes for part of the scourging at the pillar scene. That was a bit much for me. But I thought the movie was quite good, and I look forward to seeing the new one when it comes out.
13: Yeah, because I really was a fan of the first one, because when it first came out, I was praying about it, because I was like, I don't know if this is, you know, really going to be blessed by God. But when it came out, I got invited to go to the premiere in Orange County with 500 other pastors. They were mostly Protestants.
11: Mm-hmm.
13: But when that scourging scene happened, there was 500 pastors sobbing. Like, mm-hmm. to see that, it mm-hmm. was, wow, it was pretty moving. And then Mel Gibson was there for an interview, and he talked about how God told him to do it for over 10 years, and he finally had to just listen to God and just do it.
11: Yeah.
13: And I guess before every scene in the first one, they had a priest there doing a Eucharist before every scene.
11: Yeah, I'm not surprised to hear it.
13: Yeah. Yeah, so I don't know if you heard when it's being released, or it's just kind of interesting to me that the church doesn't really talk about it very much, because I just haven't heard.
11: Well, I mean, this is going to be a big media event, and since it hasn't come out yet, I suppose that's why there's probably not much buzz about it. But don't you remember the pitched battle and debate that went on when the first movie, The Passion of the Christ, came out? And how some people tried to gin up this argument that it was anti-Jewish and things like that, anti-Semitic. Even though, I mean, I think it's a matter of documented record, from what I understand, that Mel Gibson has publicly said things that seem to be easy to interpret as hatred of Jews, or at least they come across to many people that way. Whether or not this movie will have a similar controversy, I don't know. But since it hasn't really come out yet, I don't think it's reasonable to expect that people would be buzzing about it, because there's nothing to buzz about yet.
13: Right. I read somewhere that they were still in filming in Italy, and I guess the archbishop, he's got some archbishop that's like helping him edit and all that kind of stuff. So
11: yeah, maybe.
14: They wrapped Principal, so it was a 134-day shoot.
11: So they already finished shooting it?
14: Yep, so now it's totally in Mel Gibson's hands, in the editing bay and special effects and all of that. So it'll still be a while before we see it, but they are done shooting.
13: Right. Nice. Okay, thank you.
11: Yeah, you got it, Mike. Appreciate the phone call. 888-914-9149. Yeah, you plan to see it, Cyrus?
14: I will, yeah.
11: I think so.
14: Yep. I held off on The Passion for a long, long time because I knew... I knew what it was going to look like, and I didn't want to see it, and I finally sat down and made myself watch it, and it was just as horrible as I had in my mind that it was going to be, the graphic violence, but it was also a necessary watch at the same time.
11: Yeah, I closed my eyes during as I think back on it now, during the Scourging of the Pillar scene. It went on and on and on, and I think it even went into slow motion to kind of accentuate the horror of that flagellation. And I didn't want to see that. Not that I don't care. I do care, of course, when we recite the sorrowful mysteries, the scourging at the pillar. We contemplate what the Lord went through. So I have no objection, of course, to contemplating it. But, on a 100-foot-tall movie screen, well, maybe not 100 feet. How tall are those screens? 30 feet? They're big. To see it up close like that in slow motion was a bit more than I wanted to ingest into my imagination. I don't think I had any qualms with any of the rest of it. I still, and this is not in any way a criticism of The Passion of the Christ, not at all. But for my money, the best Jesus movie that's ever been made is Jesus of Nazareth. That came out in 77, or was it 78? One of the two. Came out as a 6-part miniseries. I think Richard Powell was the name of the actor who portrayed Jesus, and he did a fine job. And all the other ones, including The Chosen and all the other ones, to whatever extent that they have their, strong points, in my view at least, nothing compares to Jesus of Nazareth that I've seen. Who knows? Maybe something will come out that will eclipse that. You never know. You've seen that, haven't you, Cyrus?
14: No, I haven't seen
11: Jesus of Nazareth?
14: No, I'm sorry.
11: I thought I knew you.
14: No, it's a glaring omission.
11: Oh, that changes everything. Actually, no, just see it sometime. It's 6 1-hour chunks. But it's well worth it. Let me just explain to you what it is. So it's a very much in keeping with what St. Luke says at the beginning of his gospel, in Luke 1, beginning in verse 1, where he says, I have talked to the eyewitnesses who know the story of Jesus for you, most excellent Theophilus, and I've set it down in an orderly sequence so that you can know the truth of the things you've been hearing verbally from these eyewitnesses. I talked to them and I wrote it all down. In other words, that's what Jesus of Nazareth is really like, I think. So it begins before the Annunciation of the Angel Gabriel to the Blessed Virgin Mary. It doesn't begin much before that, but that's like the first major thing that happens in little bitty Nazareth. And the Blessed Virgin Mary is in her home, you know, is sequestered and secluded. And you see Saint Joseph, and then you see their wedding, and then you see the Nativity. And it gets into like all of the major themes of the gospel. So Herod, you see Herod. I think Peter Ustinov plays Herod, if I'm not mistaken. And then Christopher Plummer plays, I think Peter Ustinov plays the first Herod, and then Christopher Plummer plays the son who winds up beheading or having beheaded St. John the Baptist. Really great acting, really, really strong, great acting. And so you see the Magi, you see the Nativity, you see the Magi visiting the Christ child. You see them getting up and going because the Herod sending the soldiers to kill the babies. So all the major themes that you encounter in the story of the life of Jesus, you see it in this series, Jesus of Nazareth. The music is very moving and very powerful. And the acting is superb. The sets, you know, I think this may have been done in Morocco or Egypt or someplace in that area. And so it has a very, I mean, someone's going to write to me, no, Patrick, it wasn't done in Morocco. It was done in, I really don't remember where it was filmed, but it was filmed on location in a place that would resemble what you would think of as first century Jerusalem and Nazareth. So I probably have told you too much by now, Cyrus, but I think you'd really enjoy seeing it.
14: I will. I just moved to the top of the list.
11: And that's a long list you got there. So, yeah, let me know what you think. I'll be all ears to find out. I love it. I like the Waltons, too. Did I ever tell you about the Waltons, Cyrus?
14: We'll have to save the Waltons
11: one of these days. Yeah, it'll be all new to you. Okay, we'll be right back.
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23: 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Patrick Madrid is on now. Relevant Radio.
11: Yeah, this is one of them. This is one of them.
14: One of the good ones?
11: I remember this one. I got to the first, what did I say, maybe three, and I got distracted. But, yeah, I need to really, like, listen to more of it that's been true of albums in general.
14: Yep.
11: You know, and you'd hear a band, a song would come out on the radio, and you hear it and hear it and hear it, love it. Of course, that's the hit. And then you get the album, and not all the stuff on the album is particularly good.
14: Yeah, I call it the headphone test. So what I'll get an album, and I want to really get into it. So I treat it like a movie. I sit down, and I start it at the beginning. I have the headphones on, and I go without stopping to the end of the album. And I have the lyrics in front of me.
11: Mm-hmm.
14: And so I'm just absorbing as much as I can. And then by the end of the album, I'll know if I like the album or not.
11: Yeah. Speaking of albums, I have a feeling there's one that's coming out soon that you're going to like.
14: Oh?
11: I have a feeling.
14: Do tell.
11: It's called Keep Going. We haven't announced the title of the new album from the Keep Patrick Going. Madrid show yet, but that's the title, everybody.
14: Who could have guessed?
24: Keep Going. Keep Going.
11: All right, we will. I guarantee that. So, yeah, everybody, the album will be released next month. So we're not far off.
25: You keep going.
24: Keep going.
11: Yeah, we will.
25: What do you do to keep going?
24: Keep going.
25: How do you keep going?
24: Keep going.
11: Mm-hmm. See, it's just, that's really what it amounts to. So you're going to like this album, Cyrus. Of course, you've already heard it. You had a role to play. I think it's a quality album, personally.
14: I do too. I'm really proud of it.
11: Yeah,
14: it's awesome. It's so awesome. It's so awesome.
11: It reminds me of one of the songs.
14: Which one?
11: Well, I just want to mention, everybody, it is that we actually do have the official release date. I just don't remember what it is. But the album will be released, and we'll tell you how to get it, et cetera, et cetera. It's all free, of course, obviously. But it's coming. The Patrick Madrid Show album, our very first album. Can you believe it's ours?
24: Keep going.
11: And we do have a Taco Tuesday album in the works. That's going to be fun. We're not done with that one. Yeah, I mean, that says it all, doesn't it? 888-914-9149. That's the number to call. Let's get back to some more emails in the meantime. So I have this one here from Lisa, and she's listening in Washington, D.C. She says, Jesus of Nazareth, I just wanted to tell you that the beautiful film Jesus of Nazareth has always been my favorite as well. It is depicted in such a deeply moving and beautiful way. Thank you for your program. Very nice of you to say so, Lisa. I appreciate that. Thank you. Yeah, if you haven't seen Jesus of Nazareth, you really should. I mean, I think you're going to like it. I think it's the gold standard, but everybody has a different taste in things. Nancy, not my Nancy, a different Nancy. Nice lady. I've never met her, though. But she says, regarding Jesus of Nazareth, she says, I'm pretty sure that's on your favorite movie list. I wonder what else is on that list. And so that's like a dig in my ribs, a nice dig in my ribs. Like, don't you have a movie list coming?
14: Oh, thank you, Nancy.
11: Yeah.
14: I like that email.
11: Yeah, that's nice. And I appreciate, and I picked up on it right away, Nancy. Thank you. And I know. I keep saying that I'm going to release that list of recommended movies. And I will, and I shall. And I'm going to put it on my list yet again to do that. But by the way, Cyrus, do you remember I went out on a limb and I recommended Old Henry?
14: Yes, I do.
11: Remember that?
14: Yep.
11: Which is a really fine movie. It's an excellent movie. But then I got an email from a dad who was kind of unhappy. You know, how come he didn't tell us that it's, you know, involves like gunfighting and people being killed? Because we sat down to watch it with our kids. So I'm going to have to make sure that when we release this list, that there's a parental advisory, like, you know, just be aware that some of these movies, although they may be fine movies in themselves, are not necessarily going to be family fair. Tombstone is not family fair. May I say to you, Tombstone has a few moments that you don't want your younger kids to see. But I mean, if you've seen Tombstone, you know that. But you know that it's a fine movie for an adult. Wouldn't you say, Cyrus, you've seen Tombstone before?
14: Yeah, it's such a fine line because my favorite movies happen to be rated, they're for adults.
11: I noticed that you
14: the themes.
11: You started to say they happen to be rated, and then you pulled back.
14: They're rated R.
11: You were about to go over a cliff. You pulled back at the last second.
14: Okay, so all right, they're rated. Most of the movies that I really like are rated R, and there's always something in them that could be offensive to somebody, and so I always have to have some kind of a qualifier. So I'll say I love this movie. But I'm not recommending it. Mm-hmm. I'm not telling you to go watch it, but right. I like it a lot.
11: I have a couple of movies like that where I can't recommend them. They don't harm me at all.
14: Right.
11: I'm impervious to the, you know, what might be harmful to some. And I'm not talking about nudity. That's not what I'm talking about.
14: I mean, Shawshank Redemption. That's a fantastic movie. It's in my top 10. Mm-hmm. But there's stuff in there that is not for kids.
11: No, no, no. Prison things are never going to be good for kids.
14: Right. So I'm not recommending it. It's one of my favorites, but I'm not recommending it.
11: Did you ever see Glengarry Glen Ross?
14: I did. Wonderful movie.
11: Jack Lemmon?
14: I love it. I'm not recommending it, but I love it.
11: That's one of those movies. I feel the same way. I can't recommend it. But that's a movie that it'll bounce off me, not going to hurt me. Not going to affect me or tempt me or scandalize me at all, but I can't recommend the movie. And by the way, there is no nudity or immorality or anything. It's basically just tons of bad language. That's really the only problem with it. But, you know, I wouldn't recommend it for people because I don't want to expose people to that. But man, if only they could have made that movie without all that bad language. Mm-hmm. Be like the Joe Pesci movies would go from like 2 hours down to like 10 minutes if they cut out all the profanity that Joe Pesci typically brings to the plate.
14: Do you watch movies? I know there's an editing software thing that you can watch movies and it cuts out anything like sexual or if there's nudity.
11: I've heard, what is it, PureFlix or something like that?
14: Yeah.
11: Where they edit it. I've heard of it. I've never used it, but I have heard people rave about it.
14: I would just recommend...
11: VidAngel is another one.
14: That's it. I think that's it.
11: A little angel, a little birdie named Gavin told me that it's VidAngel. Thanks, Gavin.
14: Good man,
11: thumbs
14: good
11: up, man.
14: If you have to edit it, then you shouldn't watch it. That's kind of my philosophy towards this stuff. Like, this first happened with music back when I was growing up. There'd be a version of an album with the explicit lyrics, and then there'd be a version without them. And why are there explicit lyrics in there in the first place if you can take them out? Like, is there?
11: Well, the censors probably say, And I know that back in the day, the censors would block certain songs from being on the airwaves if they contained profanity or themes that were... I think it was Paul McCartney's Hi, Hi, Hi that they wouldn't release in the UK because it was about marijuana. And they didn't want any of that on the airwaves. I mean, say what you will about Paul McCartney, his genius, his talent, but he's a pothead, man. He's a complete pothead by his own admission. I love the guy. I absolutely love him, but he is a pothead. I think he's probably still toking at 84 years of age. Oh, by the way, I got an email from Terry. Thank you, Terry. Terry's in Baltimore. It just came in a couple of minutes ago. Patrick, in case you weren't aware, today is Paul McCartney's 84th birthday. Keep going. Terry, you didn't hear the beginning of the program today because we talked a fair bit about that.
1: I've kept going.
11: Mm-hmm. He has, you know. In fact, he sought out advice about how to do that. Let's hear that advice given, Cyrus.
25: You keep going.
24: Keep going.
25: What do you do to keep going?
24: Keep going.
25: How do you keep going?
24: Keep going.
11: Simple as that. It's all in the reflexes. Thank you, Terry. I appreciate that. 888-914-9149. Doug just wrote in to say, Popcorn with Patrick. Hey, that sounds like a good title for the list.
14: That's a great title.

0: Do you have a problem with that? I don't like it. Well, I would rather just not watch it.
1: Let me tell you how I would respond to that. There are some movies that are irredeemable, like Fast Times at Ridgemont High. Irredeemable. You can't salvage that movie because it's so filled with bad things that you'd have to, you know, chop it in half, basically. So my approach is, you know, directors, screenwriters, etc., why can't you just make movies that don't include those things in the first place, so censors don't have to get involved and parents don't have to say, sorry, you can't see that movie? Seems like they could make a whole lot more money if they would just make a movie that wasn't cluttered with sexual immorality and, you know, gratuitous violence and things like that, so that people could recommend them or watch them without feeling guilty or let their kids see it, you know, when it's age appropriate. That seems like the smart thing to do, but they don't do that. They always ruin movies by putting things in there that don't belong. And that may not answer your question, but I'm not really bothered by censorship if it's wise censorship that's based upon trying to protect good morals. I'm not worried about that. I'm not afraid of it. I don't buy into this whole thing that no matter what it is, as long as it's art, it therefore has value and people should be able to see it. I'm not into censorship, but at the same time, what I'm really into is quality art, whether it's, you know, music or movies, what have you. That's what I'm into. And I suspect you feel the same way.
0: Yeah,
1: Sarah's,
0: yeah.
1: Maybe you're more bothered by censorship than I am. I don't know.
0: I don't care for censorship. I'm definitely not a fan of it. And I don't want, if I'm going to watch something, I want to watch what the director intended. So I'm not a fan of, like, Orson Welles used to have his movies taken away from him. And so by the
1: time,
0: what
1: do you know about Orson Welles?
0: So by the time you'd see a masterpiece like The Magnificent Ambersons, it's been completely edited, and even the theme of the movie changes because the movie studio has a particular agenda.
1: Yeah.
0: And so I'm not a fan of that kind of stuff at all.
1: Well, you know what's interesting? That puts me to mind, as long as you're talking about movies here, it puts me in mind of the movie version of the book called The End of the Affair. Did you ever see that?
0: No, I don't know what that is.
1: The book is brilliant. It's, you know, it's, I guess it would be like immediately post World War II. It's in London. And it seems to me that it's set right around World War II, that era, more or less. Graham Greene is the author. It's a wonderful book. And the ending is what's so pivotal about the book and the reveal that you get in the book. And they completely destroyed it in the movie. And the movie changes the story and turns it into something ugly and wrong. But in the book, it's you know, very mysterious, but it turns out to be something beautiful and transformative. And they just destroyed it in the movie. They should not be allowed to do that, if you ask me.
0: It's a shame, and what could have been a masterpiece of the film ends up being something that is forgettable to the point where I've never even heard of it.
1: Have you seen, this is one of my all-time favorite movies, and by the way, Nancy, she wrote, not my Nancy, the other Nancy, she wrote to me and she said, we have met. And she reminded me that I did, Nancy and I, my Nancy and I, we met this Nancy after Mass at a parish in the area. She was visiting, I guess. And I forget, Nancy, where you were visiting from. But now that you reminded me, I remember very clearly our pleasant conversation in the vestibule of the parish there. And it was so nice to meet you. And now that I have that fixed in my brain now, every time you send me an email, I will now remember who you are. Thank you for that. And what was I going to say about that? But I lost my train of thought. Oh, yeah. Here we go. Shall We Dance? The Japanese version. Did you ever see that?
0: I don't think so.
1: I'm telling you. It is a masterpiece. And I know we have to take a break. So this is for Nancy. Not my Nancy, but that other Nancy, the nice lady that we talked to after Mass.
0: Richard Gere and Jennifer Lopez?
1: Oh, they destroyed it.
0: Okay,
1: they destroyed
0: it. I was like, what are you talking about?

0: talking about.
1: No, see, that's the English language remake. I'm going to put this out there. This will be a preview of coming attractions for the movie list. But I do very much recommend a Japanese with subtitles movie. It's full on Japanese. Takes place in Japan, etc. So don't fear the subtitles. But it's called Shall We Dance, and I'll just give you a little smidgen. It's about a guy who's a Japanese businessman, works in an office like in Tokyo. He's married to a lovely woman. They have one child. She's a 15-year-old girl. They live in suburbia. He spends a lot of time at work, and he becomes aware of he sees a beautiful woman. I'm not going to give too much away here, but he sees a beautiful woman as he's waiting for his train to go home after work. And he sees her like she's up in a building looking out the window. She doesn't see him, but he sees her. And he becomes fascinated, almost you might say obsessed, with her beauty. And it leads him on a path that takes him to places. I don't mean like foreign places, but like places in his mind and experience and whatnot that he never ever even thought about before. And my thesis of the movie is it's what I would call a pre-Christian movie. He's really seeking God. God is not part of this movie. So religion as such, God as such, makes no appearance at all in this movie. But as you trace the arc of what happens to this guy in the movie Shall We Dance, again, the Japanese version, it's a beautiful unfolding of what you begin to discover is he becomes aware of beauty for its own sake, and he's pursuing beauty for its own sake and something that's good for its own sake. And ultimately, that leads to God. That's what I like so much about that movie. It doesn't get to that point by the time the movie is over, but that's where he's heading. Now, obviously, the guy probably never becomes Catholic or anything, but that trajectory leads people toward God through beautiful things. And to understand it, I say the only way is to see it. See this movie. Again,
2: that
1: Japanese.
2: Sounds like a great movie.
1: Oh, it's wonderful. Very well acted. There's some moments that are very funny. And it's just a really good, high-quality movie. But please stay far away from the stupid Richard Gere. And who was that woman that acted in that with him?
2: I moved on. Let me backtrack.
1: Yeah, whoever that woman was. But it was just a horrible destruction of Shall We Dance.
2: Jennifer Lopez and Susan Sarandon.
1: Stay away. It's a waste of time. And just like the end of The Affair, they messed up the meaning of the movie because they had to junk it up, don't you know? All right, man, we're way overdue for a break. Let's do that. We'll come back. So, Nancy, that's going to be on my list of movies as well. If you want to get a head start, Japanese version of Shall We Dance. Not the English version, Japanese version.

0: certain point comes where you have to address the grief. A lot of times with abortion, it happens decades down the road. I've been involved with retreats where every single person on the retreat was at least 30 years out from their abortion.
1: Wow.
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3: Hello, this is Bishop Larry J. Kulik of the Diocese of Greensburg. 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O Mother of the Word Incarnate, despise not my petitions, but in thy mercy, hear and answer me. 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
10: 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I've just seen a face I
0: can't forget the time. Brilliance. What can I say? It's brilliance. Paul McCartney, 84 years old today. God bless you, sir. Please come back to the Catholic faith. Wouldn't that be a wild conclusion to a wild career? He's a baptized Catholic, but he's not Catholic now. So that's my fondest hope. What a happy ending that would be. 888-914-9149. I have a call here from Nikki in Northwest Indiana. Good morning, Nikki.
11: Hi, good morning. I was just wanting to offer another resource for filtering movies. 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So
0: forgive my interruption. I didn't mean to interrupt you, but how do you access the movie? Do they have them loaded up on their website, or is it an app on your smart TV, or what's the procedure?
11: Both. You can buy a ClearPlay DVD player for people who still have DVDs, and then like the DVD player connects to your Wi-Fi. So it does it that way, and it also streams like Amazon, Netflix, Disney movies. So we subscribe to it, and so it's just loaded. It's very accessible, convenient, and a lot of options to be able to use it.
0: It's a good tip. Yeah. Do you notice any? Do you ever feel like, wow, the movie was truncated so much that we didn't get the full shebang? Or do you feel like you've got the essence of it?
11: That's depending on your filter settings. Like you can't filter violence for a Marvel movie. Otherwise, there's no point of a Marvel movie. But yeah. It's the kind of violence that our family's okay with, for the most part.
0: But sexual scenes or people getting high or something like that, you could filter that out.
11: Oh yeah, you can just filter. Yes, drug use, things like that, alcohol abuse, any of that, and they do it in a way that it really isn't a big deal. Like you don't think you just missed a whole piece of the movie. Mm-hmm. So, I haven't noticed it. I actually watch movies with ClearPlay, and then I watched something without, and I just couldn't believe the difference, just even a few things, even God's Name in Vain, the new movie, Project Hail Mary, which we love. It's a great movie. If you haven't seen it, you should see it. Super movie, but we watched it with ClearPlay the first time, and I'm like, this is the best movie ever. And we didn't set the filter for the second time we watched it. And I had 5 episodes of God's Name in Vain. And I forgot to set it, but it makes a movie totally enjoyable. Like you don't miss what you filter out. You really don't.
0: That's good to know. Well, thank you for the tip. I had heard of PureFlix, and I don't know if it's the same kind of thing or not, but I hadn't heard of ClearPlay.
11: No. PureFlix is just a streaming service like Netflix, and honestly, there's a lot of inappropriate content in PureFlix that we have found, and a lot of themes that we don't, agree with our Catholic faith that are in PureFlix movies also. So
0: sounds like you've got kids at home that you want to shield from the bad stuff, right?
11: Oh, for sure. Yes. And myself as well. I don't want to see it either. So
0: yeah.
11: Anyway, it's ClearPlay, very excellent customer service. I highly recommend them.
0: You're not the CEO of ClearPlay, are you, Nikki?
11: No, we've had the service for many, many, many years. And it's very inexpensive too. And they're, like I said, they're in Utah or somewhere, so you can get them pretty late, get a hold of them pretty late at night because it's still earlier for them.
0: Interesting.
11: So, yep, it's a great service.
0: That's good to know. I'll put that in my good to know file.
11: Yes, definitely.
0: Yeah,
11: okay.
0: Thank you. Well, thanks for the tip. I appreciate that. Let's make a note of that, Cyrus. Thank you, Nikki. We'll go to Bob now in Carmichael, California. Good morning, Bob.
1: Good morning. I wanted to tell you, you're making a big mistake about Charity Mobile.
0: Am I now?
1: You never mentioned the fantastic customer service that they have.
0: Oh, my gosh. I thought I've mentioned it many times, but if I haven't mentioned it recently, I'm more than happy to do so now. Great customer service.
1: They're so much better. You can get somebody on the phone, a human being, and they're knowledgeable.
0: I'm
1: happy as heck that I switched to them.
0: Yeah, they're great.
1: I also have...
0: Thank you for switching. By the way, did you use the promo code Patrick to get a free month?
1: I did, actually.
0: Right on.
1: I did, actually.
0: Okay.
1: confusion about the Gospel of Matthew. In chapter 5, it says, just so your light must shine before others that they may see your good deeds and glorify your heavenly Father.
0: Mm-hmm.
1: But then in chapter 6, it says, take care not to perform righteous deeds in order that people may see them.
0: Mm-hmm.
1: It really seems contradictory.
0: Mm-hmm.
1: Can you help me understand that?
0: I'll try. So I think that's a juxtaposition in one teaching that means that, on the one hand, do good deeds, let your light shine before others, and do it with the pure intentions that don't include applause, accolades, people cheering you on because you did something great. And you, as you know, in other places, Jesus says that that person has already received his reward. He got the applause.
1: Right.
0: So what I see here are like two sides of one coin. On the one side, you have his extolling, doing your good deeds, and do them in a way that other people can see, but not so that other people can see them. And in this case, inevitably, some people will be moved by it and edified by it. Whereas the opposite side of the coin is to do it where your motivation is for the applause. not because you want to edify people so much as you want them to be impressed with you. So although it's kind of coming forth in almost in one breath, and I understand why it could appear to be contradictory, I look at it as two sides of the same coin and what the motivation is for doing it a particular way. What do you think?
1: Well, I can see that interiorly in my motive, I can understand the difference there. But mm-hmm. on the outside, it's the same. And then there's some observer wouldn't see any difference.
0: Right.
1: It would be the same.
0: But God sees it, which is the point. God sees your heart, and he knows if you're in it for the glory or if you're in it for him because of virtue.
1: Yeah.
0: And isn't it true that all of us, I know I'm guilty of this all the time, I make judgments about what the external things are. I think this is probably true for all of us, that we look at a person's actions or the things they say or how they carry themselves, and we make judgments about them when we don't really know what's going on inside.
1: That's true.
0: Yeah, and I mean, I'm just as guilty as anybody, but I mean, I think it goes oddly in other directions where sometimes, you know, I think that person's really holy, or that person's really virtuous, or that person's really has a great handle on the Christian life, and then only later on you find out that was all an act. Maybe that person was leading a double life, but appearing to be very holy outwardly, but really wasn't. I've run into that a few times. That's jarring.
1: Yeah, no, that makes sense. That makes sense.
0: It's a good question, though.
1: Okay, well, thank you very much. Thank you very much.
0: Yeah, appreciate the question. Always good to ponder these matters, that's for sure. 888-914-9149. Thank you for that. And the emails keep rolling in. This one is from... See, now, Cyrus, the floodgates have opened. Now people are giving me movie suggestions. So Michael, he said the movie King David with Richard Gere should go on the list. Haven't seen it. Thanks for the tip. Another one he says is First Night with Sean Connery. I haven't seen that one too. I liked Sean Connery. What else? Jorge says, have you seen the movie Anna Karenina with Christopher Reeve made in 1985? My wife and I watched it not too long ago. It's a good movie. You might like it. And then he gives me kind of a overview of the movie. Now, I haven't seen it. Christopher Reeve's career was cut down way too early with his writing accident. Mm-hmm. You remember he appeared? Well, do you remember? Were you even alive then when he starred in Superman?
12: Oh,
0: I love Superman.
12: Weren't you? Yeah, he's my Superman. Whenever I think of Superman, Christopher Reeve is the image that pops into my head.
0: Mm-hmm. He, as I remember it, because he was making the rounds on like the Today Show and other interview programs. And when did that come out? Was it 1981 or 80, something like that? Somewhere around then?
12: Is it the first Superman?
0: Yeah, with Christopher Reeve.
12: Yeah, it's 79, 80.
0: Oh, 79, okay.
12: Somewhere in there.
0: Well, apparently, as I recall, he was a kind of a skinny dude, but he was tall and he was handsome, but he was skinny. So when they cast him for the movie, of course, he wasn't going to look like Superman. So they put him on this training regimen for, I don't know how long it was, 3 months, 6 months, something very intensive. And he bulked up into that physique that he had in the movie. He didn't have it when they cast him for it.
12: I did not know that.
0: Yeah. Isn't that interesting? Well, thanks, Jorge. More ahead, straight ahead.

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3: 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Vice President J.D. Vance says the reason the U.S. was able to sign the peace agreement with Iran is because President Trump accomplished what he set out to do.
4: He destroyed their nuclear program. He opened the Strait of Hormuz. And now we have nice Trump. You can have mean Trump or you can have nice Trump. And what he's saying to the Iranians is, because we came what we determined to do, we are going to outstretch our hand and say that if you guys behave, we are going to actually make you a successful country.
3: Vance told Fox News it is a classic Trump bargain. He said it doesn't matter to the U.S. what route they choose because the U.S. accomplishes what it sets out to do. Tornadoes are causing injuries in the Midwest. Several tornadoes were reported Wednesday night across Iowa and Illinois, including one that caused several injuries. The city of Charleston, Illinois, declared a state of emergency after a confirmed tornado rolled through the town. Meanwhile, down south, Tropical Storm Arthur is soaking the Gulf Coast. The National Hurricane Center in Miami predicts that the primary threat is not wind, but life-threatening flash flooding. Arthur is forecast to grind further inland over the southeastern U.S. before nearing the Carolinas on Friday. Irish Catholic bishops are opposing the efforts to expand abortion access in the country. Sinn Féin has proposed legislation that would remove the current 3-day waiting period for women seeking abortions early in pregnancy. The Irish Catholic Bishops Conference argues more efforts should be directed toward understanding why women seek abortions and supporting those facing crisis pregnancies. Church leaders also criticized attempts to broaden the current abortion law in a statement released ahead of the annual Day of Life observance. Keeping you connected with the church and the world 24 hours a day and on the web at relevantradio.com. I'm Mary Graham for listener-supported Relevant Radio.
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11: Welcome back. Light on calls for some reason right now, but that's okay because we have plenty of other things to talk about. But if you want to jump in, you want to be on the air, we have room. 888-914-9149. 888-914-9149. Did I say that too fast? 888-914-9149. And my email address is patrick@relevantradio.com. Let's get to some of those. This is, do I have to keep this guy not anonymous? Okay, so he even says not anonymous. This is John in Ohio. Thanks, John. He says he listens to the show a lot, which we appreciate, John. He says the issue that is causing some dissension in our family is something he would like my take on. He says my wife has a large family and her sister is organizing a week-long reunion at one or possibly more of those big beach rental houses in, I guess, South Carolina, North Carolina. Everyone is invited, including those who embrace lifestyles contrary to the church's teaching. We have told her sister that we won't attend if a niece and her girlfriend are there as a lesbian couple, or if a nephew and his live-in girlfriend are there. We have no problem socializing with them, but the potential to be in the same household with them as they share bedrooms would violate our beliefs about right and wrong, even if they were under a different roof at night. It still feels wrong because we would be tacitly supporting this behavior. Her sister, I guess it's his wife's sister, says that we're too strict and that family comes first. What do you think? Well, I think, as you probably can guess, I kind of land on the side that you're on, because although, strictly speaking, if you're under the same roof, you are not, in fact, actually condoning what they're doing. You're tolerating it. You're not condoning it. And my guess is they probably are well aware that you and your wife don't view their lifestyle as something good for them or something moral. So I don't think it really amounts to that you are supporting this behavior as much as you're tolerating it. But that is in itself a problem. And I guess the question for you to ask yourself, and not that you haven't already, but somebody in this situation would ask, is it right for me to tolerate this situation? Is this kind of tolerance actually beneficial to all involved? Or could it give the impression that even though I don't agree with it, even though I don't like it, I'll put up with it. Therefore, in the eyes of some people, it must not really be a big deal. So I concur with you and your wife, and naturally the sister who says that you're being too strict. I mean, naturally people who don't take these things as seriously as you do are going to look at it the way she does. Family comes first. I agree with that, but it's not unlimited. It's not an unlimited absolute principle that family always comes first. What if you have someone in your family who's a drug dealer or a I don't even like to think about some of the other options. You could fill in some blanks there, but just doing objectionable bad things doesn't mean that you don't love that person, but you don't want to tolerate behavior that's destructive, not only of the person himself, but also collateral damage to other people, even if it's just in the form of scandal. So Nancy and I have had the great good pleasure of doing this kind of an outing before. It's probably 10 years ago, maybe longer, where a bunch of my siblings, we rented this big beach house on the Outer Banks in North Carolina. And I mean, this thing was like right on the water, hop, skip, and a jump, and you're actually in the surf. That's how close it was. And it had something insane, like 10 big bedrooms. It was gigantic. And we did that, and we had a lot of fun. It was just really restful and et cetera, et cetera. So I can picture what you're describing, and I can easily imagine how, if you've got this friction with the lesbian love affair going on down the hall and then the nephew and his girlfriend in their room, it would make you uncomfortable and probably some of your other family members there uncomfortable. And why do you want to walk? Not that you do. I'm not saying you do. But why would somebody want to walk on eggshells or be, you know, low-grade aggravation the whole time you're there? So I'm with you. And I don't know what that means that you're, I guess you said you're not going to attend. And that's a shame, because those kind of things are a lot of fun. But sometimes you have to sacrifice something that would be a lot of fun for something that's more important, like your own peace of mind, you know. And if her sister says that you're too strict, well, you know, go your own way, as Fleetwood Mac would say. You can go your own way, and this is the way we're going. We are living our life a certain way, and that just doesn't fit into it. So we love everybody, but thank you, but no. So I support, if that's your decision, I would support that. Thank you. Appreciate that. 888-914-9149. Look at this, Cyrus. Email after email after email of more largely really good movie recommendations, like Master and Commander. That was a great movie. You ever see that one?
9: I missed that.
11: Oh, what? Are you serious?
9: I'm not a fan. Yeah, don't hold it against me, but what's his name?
11: Yeah, that guy.
9: That guy. Yeah. I don't know. It's just.
11: No. Yeah, what's his
9: I wish
11: name?
9: Him all the success in the world.
11: Gladiator?
9: That's, yeah, that's him.
11: Yeah. What's his
9: People
11: name?
9: Love him. He's great. I mean, I it's just not for me.
11: What? Trying Russell Crowe.
9: That's
11: it. I had to stop thinking about it for a second.
9: Yep. Yes, I've been like that with other actors too. Paul Giamatti.
11: Yeah. Oh, he's wonderful as an actor.
9: Forever. I was like, man, I'm just not into Paul Giamatti. I don't want to watch. I did not like Sideways. And
11: well, I didn't like him in Sideways.
9: And I didn't like him or the movie. And I think that just
11: the movie's raunchy.
9: It changed my opinion of him. And then just recently, he did a Christmas movie that I really liked.
11: Well, let me go back to that for a second. Nancy and I saw Sideways, and it has a couple of raunchy moments. I think we were in a theater when we saw it. But what I appreciated was what a despicable person he is in the movie. But to me, that's what makes him such a great actor.
9: Oh, he is. He's a great actor.
11: He just brings it out in a way that's palpable. I mean, you really hate that guy.
9: Yep.
11: He's despicable. Stealing from his mother?
9: Yeah, he's so good at being despicable that I had a hard time disassociating him from the character.
11: He has that, yeah, he's got a very evocative visage. His face, his ability to act with just the expression on his face. I really, really liked him in John Adams. Did you ever see that miniseries? That's really good. You probably haven't seen that.
9: No.
11: It's good, man. It's good. John Adams, you might have heard of him. He was our like second president of the United States. So I'm a big Paul Giamatti fan. Maybe not all of his roles, perhaps, but in terms of acting, the guy is head and shoulders.
9: Yeah, he's phenomenal. I was wrong. Like all those years where I didn't want to watch something just because he was in it, I was wrong. I admit that.
11: Yeah. Yeah. Check it out. Check it out, though. Check out John Adams. Let's go to Sue in Green Bay. Hi, Sue.
12: Hi, Patrick.
11: Hey.
12: I was just going to mention that there is a website called kidsinmind.com, okay. And it talks about the profanity, and it gives it a star level 1 to 5, and the sexuality. It goes as far as detail as that there's hand-holding. So it's a pretty good resource for parents and teachers if they want to make sure that they're showing cleaner versions of things in their classroom or in home.
11: That's good to know. I'm not familiar. I'm looking at it now, kids-in-mind.com. And it reminds me, I've only seen the screen here for 5 seconds, but it reminds me of pluggedin.com, which is a resource from Focus on the Family. Nancy and I used to use it a lot back in the day when our kids were teenagers. We have middle-aged kids now, but back when they were teenagers and they'd say, hey, we want to go see this movie, we'd say, let's find out. And we would go to pluggedin.com, and then, it would, like you're describing here with Kids in Mind, it gives a detailed breakdown, cursing, Lord's name in vain, immoral scenes, drug use, violence, etc. And usually, if we sat there with the kids and went through some of this stuff, all we'd have to say is, now, do you really think you want to go see this movie now that you know what's in it? And they'd say, I guess we don't. But I always
12: That's
11: am
12: awesome.
11: In the market for resources like this one. So you've used this before then, huh?
12: I have. I taught eighth grade, and if there was a movie afternoon, I got burned a couple of times from colleagues' recommendations where we would have like one movie in each classroom for a couple hours, like the day before Christmas. And I had to shut things off and say, well, now you have to disperse to the other classrooms because this is inappropriate. So
11: right.
12: I had to find a resource so that I wasn't subject to, the uncomfortableness with 14-year-olds plus parental phone calls afterwards. Like, why did you show my children this film? And I learned my lesson.
11: Yeah, I would not want to be on the receiving end of a call like that. That's for sure. So thank you for that tip. Tell everybody again, I'm breaking one of my cardinal rules right now because I normally don't allow people to promote websites that I'm not familiar with, but I'm looking at it now, and it looks like it's another good quality resource.
12: Oh, I didn't know that you did that. I'm sorry for recommending it then, but it's a good one. It's kidsinmind.com.
11: Kidsinmind.com. I'm looking. This week they have Disclosure Day, Scary Movie, Masters of the Universe, Power Ballad. Current releases, The Breadwinner, most of them I've never even heard of. I could say all the names, but I don't recognize them. But I do see some like kid movies, Super Mario Galaxy. Is there a new? Oh, there's a Mortal Kombat movie, and there's a Star Wars movie.
12: You can search it. Mm-hmm. You can also search it by the alphabet. Like if you go down to the S, it will tell you all of the S movies.
11: I see.
12: Like Superman, and it will. So you can do older movies as well.
11: That's really good to know. Well, let's add that to the list, Cyrus. That's a good resource. So Sue for the win. Thank you, Sue.
12: You're welcome. Thanks, Patrick.
11: You got it. Appreciate that. Let's go to Vicki in Bakersfield. Good morning, Vicki.
13: Good morning, Patrick.
11: Hi.
13: I had a question about giving holy water out as a party favor, for lack of a better word, for a baptism for my grandson.
11: You mean like everybody gets a little plastic bottle of holy water?
13: Yes. Mm-hmm.
11: I think, at first glance, mm-hmm. As long as it's not being done in a silly or frivolous way, I think that's kind of cool, actually.
13: Yeah, my daughter was thinking of, she wanted to give out a party favor, but she didn't want to, like, a cookie or a, you know, something that, mm-hmm. she said, something meaningful that had to do with the baptism itself. And she's mm-hmm. like, well, holy water, you know, that represents the baptism.
11: Mm-hmm.
13: So I just said, wasn't sure that we didn't do it in a nonchalant, casual way. We did want to, you know, do it in a reverent way.
11: Right. Which I think is, I mean, I've never heard of that being done, but I don't see why it wouldn't be a good thing. Because naturally, the church wants to foster the use of sacramentals, and holy water is a common sacramental. So to get a little plastic bottle of holy water into more people's hands and homes, so much the better. I think it's a good idea.
13: Okay, perfect. And then maybe we'll just put a little note in there of what it is and how to use it. And
11: yeah. And maybe at the party, Hey, everybody, we're going to gather around and say a prayer and bless ourselves with holy water. And here's your holy water. Everybody gets one. And now let's make the sign of the cross and bless ourselves with holy water. That might be just the way to catechize people.
13: Okay, perfect. Great. I will let them know.
11: All right. Well, thank you. I appreciate the call. How about Conrad now in Albuquerque? Good morning, Conrad.
14: Good morning. How are you guys doing?
11: Doing well, thanks.
14: I had a question about legitimate marriage. I know we were talking about it earlier this week. My girlfriend is getting her mm-hmm. her marriage annulled, but on the day of her wedding, her ex-husband received all of his sacraments in order to get married in the Catholic Church. So my question is, if that marriage, is it legitimate? And if so, why are we getting it annulled, or why is she getting it annulled?
11: When you say legitimate, I wonder if you mean valid. Is that what you mean?
14: Valid, yes.
11: Yeah.
14: Valid, yes.
11: Okay. So she was Catholic. He became Catholic. Pardon my, I have a frog in my throat, sorry. He became Catholic, and he received his sacraments so that they could get married.
14: Day.
11: Okay. So there would be no question of validity insofar as they were both Catholic, and it sounds like they both got married in the church, and a Catholic priest was there officiating, right?
14: Right. That is correct.
11: Okay. So annulments, of course, are not the goal, and the survival of the marriage is the goal, and the healing of the marriage is the goal. But what often happens is that through bad behavior, it could be other things as well, but through bad behavior, for example, the marriage can break down and people can decide to exit the marriage. So usually what happens is the spouse who decides to exit the marriage and file for divorce winds up destroying the marriage. Now, it's not always that way, but often it is. And the other spouse is victimized because the other spouse wants to be married, but the first spouse says, sorry, we're not going to do that. So in cases where there is this irreparable rupture and destruction of the day-to-day togetherness of the couple, what the church has is this, what we call the annulment process, in order to determine whether or not that marriage at the beginning was valid or not. So the question of validity as it relates to the canonical form, getting married in the church, and those things, that would not be a consideration. It would have to be something else. Was there something else in play at that time? So the church can't annul a valid and consummated marriage. And when we talk about annulments, or people will say, I got my marriage annulled, that's strictly speaking not true. The church can't annul a valid marriage. But what the church can do is to determine whether or not that marriage was null from the beginning. And that would deal with other matters that could deal with, you know, hidden drug abuse, hidden. I use this analogy from time to time. Let's say that the man, the groom, the husband, had gotten a vasectomy a year before they got married, but he never told her that. So she's getting married, fully expecting to have children, and he concealed this from her. That would be a clear-cut example of a ground for nullity, because she couldn't make a free and informed choice to marry a man with whom she could never have children. That would be an example. But the fact that they got married in the church strengthens the presumption that the marriage is valid, but it doesn't prove it, because there could have been other circumstances. Does that make sense, Conrad?
14: Yeah, that all makes sense. But my question really is, the fact that he was given all his sacraments on that day without going to catechism, without, like the rest of us, we had to go to catechism, even on Saturday morning, you know, and we did all our sacraments, yet he was allowed to get married in the Catholic Church without putting forth any of the effort. So I'm just wondering, if why would a priest or a bishop allow that?
11: Well, the bishop has the prerogative to allow that. And it may be that he and the pastor were satisfied that this guy was genuine and sincere, and maybe he was. And in order to accommodate their being able to have a nuptial mass, to get married together, both as Catholic, both receiving Holy Communion, and receiving the sacrament as both Catholic, maybe that was the pastoral decision. It sounds like it was. Let's do what we can to speed this up. But, I mean, he would fit into a category similar to, like, the good thief on the cross. At the very last minute, you know, he came to faith in Jesus and was saved. Or the, you know, another example that comes to mind would be the workers in the vineyard parable that Jesus talks about. You and I might be the people who got hired at 6 a.m, and we've been working, toiling in the hot sun the whole day. And this guy would be like one of the guys who got hired 10 minutes before the whistle blows, and we all get paid the same amount. Remember that parable?
14: Right.
11: Yeah.
14: Yes, I do.
11: Yeah.
14: So, I see.
11: That's what it seems like to
14: Alrighty.
11: Me. Well, I'm sorry to hear that another marriage has bit the dust. I hope they can find a way to resolve things, because that is the goal, is the restoration of the marriage, so the couple can stay together. Let's hope and pray.
14: Right. Thank you.
11: You got it. Appreciate that. And on that happy note, we will take a break. And we will keep going. Never fear. We're coming back with plenty more ahead right after this.

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10: Beep, beep, beep, beep, yeah!
6: Good stuff right there. 888-914-9149. How about George now in Lancaster, PA? Good morning, George.
11: Good morning, Patrick. Thank you for taking my call.
6: You're welcome. How can I be of service?
11: Simple question. What is your favorite psalm?
6: I know it by memory, but I don't remember the actual chapter and verse. But it's, I believe that I shall see God in the land of the living. So I would need to go back and look that up. But that psalm has always meant a lot to me. I believe that I shall see God in the land of the living. And there may be a bit more to it than that. But my favorite Bible verse of all time is 1 Timothy chapter 2, verse 2, that we may lead a quiet and tranquil life in all devotion and dignity. And the older I get, the more and more that appeals to me, the more and more that resonates with me, to lead a quiet and peaceful life in all devotion and dignity. Now, the RSV translates that as, that we may lead a quiet and peaceable life, godly and respectful in every way. That just so appeals to me. And it, and to me, it encapsulates what I want for me, what I want for you, what I want for other people. So even though that's not a psalm, that's top of my mind when it comes to Bible verses that really speak to me. How about you? What do you like?
11: Well, thank you for sharing that with me. I think I just looked it up, that Psalm 27, and I like that one as well. But I like Psalm 116. Mm-hmm. I think it's actually two separate psalms, but in the, you know, the way we organize it now, it's just one psalm. But it just reminds me of the Last Supper and also of my grandfather. Yeah. And it's just, I don't know, all the psalms are so moving, and I was wondering if you prayed them or not. And I just encourage every listener to pray the psalms, because that, for me anyways, it's how I grow closer to God. Mm-hmm. But
6: that's good. Yeah, that's good. Of course, I pray the psalms at Mass, as we all do. It's good advice to encourage people to pray with the psalms. The Psalter, P-S-A-L-T-E-R, has for most of Christian history been a very important part of Catholic spirituality. And yeah, thanks for looking that up. So it's Psalm 27:13. I believe that I shall see the goodness of the Lord in the land of the living. And that's surrounded by so many other wonderful passages. Just beginning at the beginning here. The Lord is my light and my salvation. Whom shall I fear? The Lord is the stronghold of my life. Of whom shall I be afraid? When evildoers assail me, uttering slanders against me, my adversaries and foes, they will stumble and fall. And though a host encamp against me, my heart shall not fear. Though war arise against me, yet I will be confident. I mean, these are just solid gold reminders of God's fidelity. And for little old me, I like verse 13 a lot. I believe that I shall see the goodness of the Lord in the land of the living. In other words, keep going till you get there, right?
11: Amen.
6: Well, thank you. I appreciate the phone call, George. Let us go now to Jay in Orange County, California. Good morning, Jay.
8: Hi, good morning. Thank you for taking my call.
6: You're welcome.
8: I just had a quick question about my goddaughter, she's about 15 years old, and she just received her confirmation. Mm-hmm. And I wasn't able to attend, but I wanted to give her like a meaningful gift that she would be able to use through her faith life. So I was wondering if I could come to the source and ask you.
6: Well, mm-hmm. You know, I have a lot of books that I recommend if you're looking for a book, and all of those are grouped by topic on the show page, relevantradio.com/Patrick, and then click on the links button and you'll find the big list of the best books. So you may find that there's a topic of interest to her, a lot of books mm-hmm. there that you can choose from. I'm a big believer in the Ignatius Study Bible, the Catholic Study Bible, okay. which I have right here. And that's a hardcover Bible with all the commentary in it. That'll last her whole life. Is she a Bible reader?
8: She attends a Catholic school, and she's well-knowledge in her faith. I don't know if she reads the Bible often in comparison to the other books that she reads, mm-hmm. but I think that'd be great. But is it like... would this provide guidance for her, for like a high school student?
6: Not guidance like life advice or anything. It's more just the Bible with the commentary. And that may be overwhelming for her. That may be too much. I'm a big fan of a trilogy of books, the one about a young girl in the early church under the time of, I guess it would be during the time of Nero. So the first century, and the name of the book is called Junia, and it's about a young girl who comes to faith in Jesus and dies as a martyr. But it's a very good and beautiful book. So that could be a nice gift for her.
8: Thank you. I will take that. If you can give me the spelling of the book, please.
6: Junia, J-U-N-I-A. And the author is, I believe it's Michael Geisler, G-E-I-S-L-E-R. He's a Catholic priest. And it's one of a trilogy. The other one is called, I think Marcus is the third in the series, and I'm blanking on what the middle book is, but it's about, it's, these are novels, and they're about these Catholic folk who were pagan at first. They accept Jesus, they become Catholic, and then they wind up dying as martyrs. But it's really a beautiful window into what these people sacrificed and what they went through and the dangers that were inherent in becoming Christian. So this could really fire her imagination to be thinking about things like this, because in the book, Junia is about the same age. She's about 15 years of age.
8: Awesome. Thank you so much. I'll research into the books and purchase them for her. Thank you again.
6: Sounds good. You're welcome. Thanks, Jay. Nancy in Sacramento, good morning and welcome.
12: Good morning, Patrick. It's so nice to hear your voice.
6: Oh, thank you.
12: In person.
6: Thank you.
12: I get so much from listening to you.
6: Thank you.
12: I have a question. And so my question is, what do you do when your child says, I don't think I want this relationship with you anymore, Mom? Because I have mentioned to her that I don't think that she should be living most of their married life with her husband's mother.
6: So the her mother-in-law lives with them, and
12: yes,
6: they're okay with it. They obviously wouldn't be doing it if they weren't okay with it. But you're not okay
12: right
6: with it. Do I have that right?
12: I think, well, they're 40 years old. I think that they should have their own house, not be living in their mother-in-law's house.
6: Mm-hmm. Well, if that's fair enough. And is she in any way your nemesis? Do you and she get along or no?
12: Well, you know, when I voice my opinion about that to...
6: Oh, I meant the other mother-in-law, her mother-in-law.
12: Is she okay with that? You mean?
6: No. What I mean is, do you and the other mother-in-law have a good relationship, a bad relationship? In other words...
12: It was fine. It's just Lauren cut off everything. She hasn't spoken to me in a year.
6: It's really sad. I'm sorry to hear that. Well, my guess is, and I'm not a counselor, so I don't have all the tricks and tools that a counselor would have, but my mind goes to the question, is there something underlying?
12: Very, very, very religious.
6: Mm-hmm. Is there something maybe underlying all this, like some other hurt or anger that is now causing her to break off her relationship with you?

0: was the spark, and then it would blow up. And it's all about some hurt that I caused years ago that I didn't even know about.
1: Right.
0: Sometimes
1: right.
0: That's happened. Maybe that's part of it.
1: You know what? I think you're right. I guess I just, you know, when I'm with her, she has cookouts or whatever at her mother-in-law's. You know, all her friends are on their own and have their own places, and I just think that they should have their own place. But she's raised her children with the mother-in-law. Mm-hmm. So now the daughter is now in her first year of nursing school, mm-hmm. and the son is in, he's going to be a junior in high school.
0: Right.
1: So,
0: do you find, and here I am being nosy, so please forgive me for being nosy.
1: No
0: but
1: problem.
0: Do you ever detect feelings of jealousy about that mother-in-law gets to stay with the kids and be there, and you don't have that arrangement? Maybe you don't want that arrangement, but is jealousy possibly part of it?
1: I don't think so, Patrick. I mean,
0: I'm not accusing you, and I'm not accusing at all. I'm just wondering out loud.
1: Well, you know what? I guess I'm just very envious that, you know, she's very close with the children, whereas yeah. I don't get that closeness, you know. So, and now I can't even talk to the grandchildren because she blocked me on their phones.
0: That's terrible.
1: And it's kind of sad because they're adults now. They should make their own decision, not have mom and dad do it.
0: I understand exactly how you feel. And that is truly reprehensible. I mean, unless you were a raging alcoholic or you were a drug dealer or you were, you know, doing really offensive, obnoxious things, but you're not.
1: No.
0: You're not. And no. It's reprehensible for an adult child to basically cut you out of the lives of the children because they have a right to know you and you have a right to know them.
1: Okay.
0: So I'm with you 100% in I'm on your side. If I mean, I don't know what else happened, and it's not for me to know, but I certainly would stand against any grown daughter or son punishing their parents by using this emotional blackmail and not letting them know and see and communicate with their grandchildren. They have a right to that. And
1: that is a
0: reprehensible tool that some people use. I'm sorry you're having to go through that.
1: Thank you. I've just been praying a lot and just, you know, I just can't carry it every day. So I just gave it to Jesus because it's just too hard.
0: Yeah. I can imagine the pain it causes you. I'm so sorry.
1: You know, and her husband never cared for me. So, you know, that might be a huge part of it is what I'm thinking.
0: Could be. These family dynamics get very messy at times, don't they?
1: Yes. They are.
0: Do you have other children? Do you have other children who love you and embrace you?
1: I retired from the FBI, and I'm thinking to myself, I've led a good life.
0: Mm-hmm. I hope you have other children in your life and your family who love you and rally around you.
1: I do, Patrick.
0: That's good.
1: She's in Wyoming, but, you know,
0: that's good.
1: Pretty lonely being without. I'm very close to my other daughter. She's 38.
0: I'm really sorry to hear about this painful situation, Nancy, but keep going. Keep your hand up, keep your chin up, and we're going to say some prayers that there will be healing for you and your daughter. Get this thing back on track. Thanks, Nancy.

0: The only thing that doctors have to report are abortion pill cases, deaths. They don't have to report injuries. And so we don't even know how many women are being injured every year by these very, very strong chemical drugs.
1: Relevant Radio invites you to join us in praying the Memorare to end abortion in America and for the protection of all human life from conception to natural death.
2: Hello, this is Bishop Terry LaValle of the Diocese of Ogdensburg. Let us pray. Remember, O most gracious Virgin Mary, that never was it known that anyone who fled to your protection, implored your help, or sought your intercession was left unaided. Inspired with this confidence, I fly unto you, O Virgin of Virgins, our Mother. To you do we come, before you we stand, sinful and sorrowful. O Mother of the Word incarnate, despise not our petitions, but in your mercy, hear and answer them. Through Christ our Lord.

0: Amen.
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9: So, hi, Patrick. 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
10: What's on your mind?
11: I've been trying to reach you. It's tougher to get than a president.
10: Hey there.
11: Hiya, pal. You hear me or what?
10: Yeah, good morning. You're on the air.
11: You're supposed to be some kind of expert in automobiles, is that correct?
10: Mm-hmm.
11: Please answer the question. Is it possible two separate cars could be driving on Michelin model XGV75R14s?
10: Okay, that's a fair question. Possibly, even if you don't drive a Tesla automobile. Does that help you?
11: Are you sure?
10: Bingo, bango.
11: How could you be so sure?
10: I don't know offhand. I seem to remember something about that.
11: Thank you very, very much.
10: Fascinating stuff.
11: I make you laugh?
10: I'm sorry.
11: I'm funny how? I mean funny like I'm a clown, I amuse you?
10: I'm sorry it happened.
11: I do not need this right now, okay? I think a modicum of gratitude would not be out of line here, okay?
10: Thank you. Very kind of you. Call me back, you know? I'd love to meet you in person.
11: Yeah.
12: Keeping it relevant.
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13: Got to get you into my life.
8: Feels like school's just about to get out for summer. Does it feel like that to you, Cyrus?
14: A little bit, where you just spend the day watching like 45 minutes of a movie in one class, and then you watch 45 minutes of a movie in another class.
8: Kind of like that.
14: Yeah.
8: And like we're all watching the clock now. Tick, tick, tick, tick, tick. Let's go to Gene in Carson City, Nevada. Good morning, Gene.
15: Hey, good morning, Patrick. So real quickly, my grandson and a friend, they've purchased a home. Mm-hmm. And they were about to be moving in, but the renter that had been in there hadn't paid rent for a while, so he was being evicted. Mm. And so he was going to be evicted, you know, in a couple weeks. And just this week now, he just killed himself in the home.
8: Oh, my.
15: And my question is, any advice I need to give my grandson and his friend upon moving into that home?
8: Are they bothered by that? Are they rethinking things?
15: They definitely have spoken about it and mm-hmm. are saying that, you know, if worse comes to worse, because it was such a good buy, they could sell the home for more than what they purchased it. But to protect them on the move in, I think that was one of their concerns and one of mine as well. And I had just given my grandson a holy water bottle with St. Michael the Archangel in it a few weeks ago, which I find providential. So I was thinking I should advise him to go ahead, and I was wondering if there is a particular prayer that I could advise along with sprinkling with holy water, or is that just being silly? Hello?
8: Yes.
15: Hello?
8: Yes.
15: Oh, I'm sorry.
8: Yeah, it's okay. We're having a little technical difficulty there for a minute, but I'm glad you're still there. Okay. Wave to me, Cyrus, if you can hear me through the glass. You can see me, you can hear me. Okay, good. Thank you. Keep going. That's what we're going to do. So the question I asked that I didn't hear your response, Gene, was, are they bothered by this? You mentioned that they were talking about it, and that's as far as I got.
15: I guess they are concerned and are prepared that if, this is what I'm being told, that if problems arise and they get uncomfortable in the house, that they're open for selling the home because they'll make more of it than they purchased it. So,
8: oh, okay. Well, all I can say to this issue is I myself would probably feel a little bit weird about this. And it's a shame that, obviously, that this man took his life. May he rest in peace. I hope he died, you know, in the state of grace. But nonetheless, it really changes the way they can enjoy this home if they know that in this room, that's where this man took his life. I mean, it's hard to dissociate yourself from that reality for most people. I think it would probably be true for me. I've never been in that situation, but I think it would be. So what would you recommend to them? Well, the first thing that comes to my mind would be, assuming that they're Catholic, would be to invite the pastor of their parish over to their home and have him thoroughly bless the house with holy water, pray the prayers of a minor exorcism in the event that maybe there was some diabolical activity that was coercive of this man to take his own life. That's possible. Any spiritual residual effects of the fact that he had committed this sin there. I think that would be a very good thing, at least for no other reason than to put their mind at ease to know that the power of Jesus is now present in that home. That would be one thing I would do right away if I were to decide to stay there. And during my long speaking career, spanning more than 35 years, I was in many, many hotel rooms around the country, around the world. And I traveled frequently with a little plastic bottle of holy water. And when I would check into a hotel room, not knowing what may have happened in that room, a lot of bad things happen in hotel rooms, let's face it. I would sprinkle holy water in the room and ask the Lord to drive away any malignant influences that might, you know, linger. And that way I never had to give it a second thought. You know, it's not magical. It's not superstitious. It's the power of Jesus by his death on the cross, symbolized by holy water, because we are, you know, buried. We go down with him in the waters of baptism, buried and resurrected with him. That's what holy water does. So that could be another thing you might recommend, would be for them to have some holy water on hand. And if there's ever anything weird, they can bless the room or the house themselves as well. It's not the same blessing that a priest would give, but it is a good thing for them to do as a sacramental. So I would recommend that as well.
15: Well, oddly enough, a few weeks ago, I had given him a bottle of holy water with St. Michael the Archangel. And he looked at it and he almost, you know, tears came to his eyes. He really loved it so much.
8: That's good.
15: So, and I think it's weird that I had that experience of giving it to him a few weeks ago and now this happens, but I'm sure they're unrelated totally. But I will absolutely talk to our priest to see if we can get that done, but I will also encourage him to do his own with the holy water that I had presented him with a few weeks ago. So
8: I think that's really good of you to do that. And also, I mean, I would encourage him, I would encourage any Catholic to do this, regardless of, you know, what may have happened in the house that they live in, but to enthrone images of the Sacred Heart of Jesus and the Immaculate Heart of Mary someplace prominent in the home. You probably have that in your home, don't you?
15: Many places, yes.
8: Yeah. So that, too, is a powerful reminder, not only for the inhabitants of the home, but for visitors, whether, you know, flesh and blood or spiritual visitors to that home, that this is a house that's dedicated to Jesus and Mary, and that you're putting any such visitors, especially of the angelic kind, on notice. Yeah, we're on Team Jesus here. So as a certain Nancy Pelosi might say, so don't mess with me when it comes to words like that or something like that.
15: Oh, dear. Yeah. Talk about a spirit that you don't want in your house.
8: Oh, my. I just let a genie out of the bottle. Didn't mean to. How does it go, Cyrus? How does she say what she says? She has a way of saying it.
15: She does. Yeah. She has her way.
8: Cyrus is scrambling.
15: I appreciate it. Thank you so much, Patrick. Yes,
8: Thank you, Jean. You
15: put myself at ease. Thank you.
8: I'm glad. Thank you. God bless you. Not going to do it, are you, Cyrus? Just can't bring yourself to press that button.
14: I am really busy on
8: it's
14: the
8: right
14: side of
8: there.
14: The screen. There's so much going on.
8: I see
14: on.
8: You through the glass. Oh, man. That's okay, though. It's okay. I'm going to keep going because it's what I do.
0: Keep going.
8: Ed says, and Ed's in Cincinnati, he says, I loved Christopher Reeves as Superman, and then I saw he was in a movie called Death Trap. In this 82 movie, he was in a conspiracy to kill his wife. Ew. He describes the... Yeah, that doesn't work for me.
12: Not going to do it.
8: Uh-uh.
12: Wouldn't be prudent at this juncture.
8: I'm not even going to read what he wrote, because it sounds like a real...
0: We're not doing that.
8: Mm-mm. Well, thanks, Ed. If I didn't even hear about that movie, but I'm not going to go see it. Didn't even know it existed. Wow. Mary where is Mary? Mary doesn't say where she is, but she says, regarding praying with the Psalter, I don't think there's any greater way of incorporating them, the Psalms, than praying the Liturgy of the Hours. Though the laity was encouraged to engage in this practice, known as the official prayer of the church, I'm finding the practice barely acknowledged from parish to parish. It's a spiritual game changer, and I hope you'll bring it to your listeners' attention. There are many ways to pray it, apps, actual books, many sites on YouTube. I appreciate your taking time to read this. Happy to do so. She says, you are indeed the greatest voice representing how our Lord wishes us to live on the airwaves, in my insignificant, humble opinion. Well, thank you so much. I mean, that's fulsome praise, to be sure. I'm sure there are any number of other more talented and more effective people on the airwaves, but I do appreciate your confidence. So thank you for that. And thank you for mentioning the Liturgy of the Hours. Let's see. I'm going to keep going. Where did the Psalms come from? This is from Gerardo in California. Where did the Psalms come from and how were they put into the Bible? Well, the pedigree of the Psalms is somewhat complicated, but the basic kernel, the beginning, you might say, of the Psalms, seems that they came from King David himself, and that he wrote them in the form of songs that he would sing. Apparently, he was an accomplished harp player. Whether or not it was actually a harp as we know it today, but he's usually shown with a harp or a lute that he would play. And so these would derive going back to him, and because of his exalted status in, you know, the community of God's people in the Old Testament, you know, the fact that he did this and wrote these songs under the inspiration of the Holy Spirit was understood. That's how they came to be in the Bible. So that's a simple way of looking at that. Here's a note from, this is from Nicole. She says, I can sum up the question by saying, as a seasoned Catholic father, what factors do you prioritize when considering where to move your family? Well, thank you. I guess I am a seasoned Catholic father, and 45 plus years of marriage will do that to you. 11 kids will do that to you. So for better or for worse, I do have some experience. That's true. But
14: many
8: oddly
14: seasons.
8: Enough, what's that now?
14: Many seasons.
8: Many seasons, yeah. Seasons upon seasons. You might say I'm a seasoned citizen. I think Rush Limbaugh used to call a certain group of people seasoned citizens. Anywho, Nicole, I was just going to say, oddly enough, we haven't moved all that much. And so we did have a couple of moves, like early in our marriage when we had little kids. And we would move mainly, I think, on the basis of like where my job was and what kind of a commute would I have in Southern California. And then a couple times we moved because we needed more room. And then we moved to the very first house that we ever bought. This is back in early 1985 when interest rates were 12% or higher. That much I do remember. It was insanity. But we bought our first little house, 1,165 square feet. I know that exactly to the penny. That's how big that house was. And it, to us, it seemed like a mansion. So Nancy and I, and by that time we had just had our third baby. Three babies in, what was it? Three babies in 4 years. Boom. Or I should say boom, boom, boom. So our youngest child was a newborn, and we moved from the little duplex that we were in into this ranch-style house, 1,165 square feet. Now, that was in, like, March of 1985, and in the summer of 1994, so we were there for 4 years. Guess what, Cyrus? When we moved out of that house, we had seven children, and baby eight was on the way. Nancy was out to here with baby number eight. Can you imagine? That was the reaction most people had. So we were stacked like firewood in that little bitty 1,165 square foot ranch house. And we loved it. It was the best time. But we, and this answers your question, we had to move because we had outgrown that house many times over. And that's, as a seasoned father, that was the motivating factor. We got to move because we need more bedrooms. We need more space for all these kids. So then the house that we moved to then, we had that baby on the way. Then we had another baby, and we outgrew that house. So we said, okay, we've got to move to a place where the house is really big, and there's no way we're going to outgrow it. So by then, we had nine kids. So we found that house, thankfully, moved there, and had two more kids. Boom, boom, boom. And lived happily ever after.
14: And God provided.
8: He sure did. You know what God said to me?

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3: 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Falling gas prices are bringing some relief to consumers after months of elevated prices. Monica Nelson reports.
4: According to Motor Club AAA data, gas prices have fallen below $4 per gallon for the first time since March. While prices have dropped sharply from this year's peak at $4.56 to $3.99, the cost is still more than 34% higher than before the U.S. and Israel launched the war in February. The drop in retail gas prices is thanks to tumbling oil prices, but experts are cautious about how much further prices really can fall. I'm Monica Nelson.
3: The remnants of Tropical Storm Arthur are soaking the Gulf Coast region, with a downgraded system expected to bring more heavy rain. Priscilla Thompson has more.
5: We are talking about up to 20 inches of rain still possible for some areas throughout this region, and it comes after just days and days of this heavy rain. More than 100 counties across Louisiana and Texas under a disaster declaration as this rain continues.
3: Forecasters say what's left of Arthur will move across the southeast, dumping rain on Mississippi, Alabama, and the Florida Panhandle. Flash flood watches are in effect from Louisiana to central Georgia. Pope Leo has expressed support for the peace agreement between the U.S. and Iran. During his weekly general audience on Wednesday, the Pope appealed for Iran and the United States to continue along the path of dialogue and cooperation, saying he welcomed with satisfaction the reaching of an agreement between the two countries as an encouraging result of patient work of dialogue and negotiation. Thanking the third-party countries that have worked to facilitate peace negotiations, he said he hopes this agreement may help strengthen mutual trust, security, and stability in the Middle East, promoting paths of dialogue and cooperation among peoples. I'm Mary Graham for listener-supported Relevant Radio.
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8: I'm less than 2 weeks in, but I can say that as a new deacon, I have relished the times I've been able to serve at Mass. It is a tremendous privilege to proclaim the gospel, lead the prayer of the people, and to be at Father's right hand as he offers up the sacrifice of the Mass. One of the highlights, too, has been to lead those present in calling upon Christ's mercy during the penitential rite. And one of the parts that has brought more joy for me than I anticipated is at the end of Mass, when I get to send the people forth with the words of the dismissal.
9: Helping you grow in your spiritual journey. Welcome to The Inner Life with Deacon Patrick Conley.
8: 11 o'clock has just rolled up in the Central Time Zone, so it's time for another hour of on-air and online spiritual direction. This is The Inner Life. I'm your host, Deacon Patrick Conley. So glad to have you with us today. Well, as you probably know, there are a few different phrases for the dismissal that the deacon, or in his absence, the priest, is able to use to send people forth at the end of Mass. The ones I've used thus far are go in peace, and probably my favorite, go and announce the gospel of the Lord. But one popular dismissal that I look forward to utilizing soon is go in peace, glorifying the Lord by your life. But how do you do that? How do you glorify the Lord by your life? By living morally? Well, yes, of course, but we must never lose sight of the fact that we live morally as an enticing example to others. constantly witnessing to God's goodness and inviting others to give God glory. Jesus himself puts it this way, your light must shine before others that they may see your good deeds and glorify your heavenly Father. Light shines forth not only in supernova moments of heroic virtue, but even more consistently and constantly in the enduring twinkling of the stellar deeds of living each day well in the ordinary deeds of your vocation. For many, this means living your marriage well. The married life to which many of us are called is riddled with both joys and challenges. Living it well does not mean an end to the challenges, but being faithful in the midst of those challenges to the vows you made when you were united by God to your spouse in matrimony. In short, for many of us, glorifying the Lord by your life means persevering in love and fidelity within our marriages. Today, our resident expert on declarations of nullity, Father Ramil Fajardo, joins us in studio to reflect on the realities of marriage and divorce and the effects they can have, especially on the wider community of the church. Father Ramil is a judge of the Metropolitan Tribunal in the Archdiocese of Chicago, and he also serves as director of liturgy and the Cardinal's delegate for St. James Chapel. Father Ramil, good to see you face to face. Welcome.
10: Good morning. Good to be in studio for once.
8: I know. To see one another across this table is a great gift, so we're grateful for that. Well, at least you're pleasant to look at, Father. I apologize if I am not. So, just reflecting on the realities of marriage and divorce. You know, we hear that marriage rates seem to be in decline right now. Our society doesn't seem to see the necessity of marriage, at least those who don't have a particular religious affiliation. That's gone down. Divorce amongst those who do choose to get married, still obviously a pertinent factor and that sort of thing. But today I want to focus on specifically these realities in our society and the effects that it have on our society, but also particularly on our church. So looking at it from the position of faith, remind us again of why is marriage so very important for the church and then for larger society as well?
10: Because as you were talking about the dismissal, it reflects on the world, this fidelity, right? So when a husband and wife practice the sacrament, they're actually showing God's fidelity because you can't give what you don't have. Mm-hmm. There was an old book I found on pastoral advice for priests regarding marriages. Okay. This was all the way back in the 50s or 60s. And there was an expression when blessing an anniversary couple that said, your life has been a living homily, right? So when a couple practices and lives the life of virtue, perseverance, fidelity, love, everything all wrapped up into one, then it is, in fact, a living expression of how God lives and breathes and moves in the world.
8: Yeah.
10: Right? So go in peace, glorifying the Lord by your lives. Mm-hmm. Thanks be to God. Mm-hmm. Right? So the way a man and a woman operate in the world, that's what's showing God in this world. And I know I've used it before. St. Teresa of Avila is attributed with this beautiful prayer or saying, it's like Christ has no other eyes on earth but yours, no other heart on earth but yours, no other hands on earth but yours, no other feet on earth but yours, because it's through your feet Christ can go out into the world. It's through your hands Christ can heal the world. It's through your heart Christ can love the world. Through your eyes that Christ can see the world, that if we get out of the way and let Christ thoroughly suffuse us, then the love of spouses is in fact a living homily in good times and in bad, in sickness and in health.
8: Yeah.
10: Right? So that's, it's a very excellent point that you were saying, go in peace glorifying the Lord by your lives.
8: Right.
10: You know, it fits perfectly what our theology always says.
8: Mm-hmm. Well, where that came from and what I was reflecting on as I prepared those remarks were particularly that I think sometimes we do, when we hear that, well, now my responsibility is to glorify the Lord, mm-hmm. and that seems to, or it suggests to us perhaps that the way that that's most poignantly done is when we have these, as I call them, these supernova moments of mm-hmm. heroic virtue. And of course, I mean, yeah, we read when these moments of virtue, particularly around things like martyrdom mm-hmm. in the lives of the saints, you know, we see that, yes, that glorifies the Lord to the utmost degree. But it seems to me that what we're actually called to, both to yes, prepare for those supernova moments, but those, but also to glorify the Lord in our everyday lives.
10: Mm-hmm.
8: And this is something maybe we forget, is that, you know, just that, that showing forth that modicum of patience when one of your children is testing your, you know, your patience, being, having a kind word to say in response to your spouse when he or she is having a rough day or something like that, that those are actually, you know, it's permeating into our society and particularly into our church when people take that seriously and live that out.
10: And I think there's a separate component to that as well.
8: Okay.
10: Related. That is something that we're conscious about. But what about passive mortifications, such as somebody at the office is being kind of harried and just, they're just not pleasant today.
8: Yeah.
10: So being in the presence of God, excuse their irritations or their idiosyncrasies in the moment. A good passive mortification is also an important way of sanctifying your life, right? Sometimes when we're too presumptuous that, oh, you know, today I'm going to glorify the Lord by my life. Yes. And especially in those unexpected moments, my greatest struggle is always about surprise. I hate surprises. I hate surprises. Yeah, everybody knows it. And I am not good at handling a surprise. So that is a major, massive mortification, is that, okay, well, you know, plans changed. Or, Father, you have somebody here to see you in the moment. Oh, great. That means I've got to put this very complex thing, as soon as I could, to the side.
8: Right.
10: And I would do the best I can to also listen to the other people. And then sometimes, I'm sorry, I just can't in the moment. Give me a few minutes.
8: Yeah.
10: A good passive mortification.
8: Yeah, I like that. I like that very much. And we have plenty of opportunities to practice those within our marriages, I'm sure.
10: Absolutely. Absolutely. You said a very good thing about patience.
8: Yeah.
10: Patience. And love, as St. Paul writes in Corinthians, 1 Corinthians 13, the most popular New Testament reading, right? Yep. Love is patient. Yep. Love is kind.
8: Yeah, it's good to remember. Father Emil Fajardo is with us today. We're talking about marriage and divorce, and building up and mending the church is our subtitle for the topic today. How have you seen marriages build up the church? How have you seen good marriages lived well, glorifying God? Maybe that's your own marriage. Maybe it's the marriage of someone that you've observed. Give us a call and give that testimony. Let us know at 888-914-9149. That's our toll-free studio line sponsored by the Catholic Order of Foresters. Again, the number is 888-914-9149. If you prefer, of course, you can send us an email, innerlife@relevantradio.com. What are some of the ways, Father, that you would say that we can, whether we're married or single or, you know, wherever we find ourselves in vocationally within the life of the church, how could we help to support and build up couples in our life so that they can have strong marriages? What are some of the things that we can do?
10: Well, one of the great apostolates is friendship.
8: Okay. Right. Yeah.
10: So I hear it all the time. Well, you're a priest. What do you know about marriage? I said, oh, on the contrary, number one, my parents had a very long-lived marriage, 61 years before my dad passed away. Okay. 61 years. And they made a point of praying every day. And I saw it in action because one time I was visiting my parents and we were going to morning mass. My dad started praying and he would make the responses and he from memory. Every prayer was from memory, whereas my mom had to read everything from the book.
8: Mm.
10: And I said to her, you know, I don't think I could do that because I get motion sick if I try to read in the car. Memorization's better.
8: Right.
10: But number one, the personal apostolate of friendship. Mm. We help our married couples. As a priest, I do know that there are challenges. So again, for a priest, we should be always in touch with our couples to be available for them. Mm. Right? So and family members, we love our parents. We do the best we can, especially as kids. Any children listening, love your parents. Us older kids, be patient with our parents.
8: Easier said than done sometimes.
10: Sometimes, yes.
8: Yeah, very good. I mean, prayer, patience, friendship. I love the idea of friendship, that you want to be there as resources for one another, and that, I mean, building, carrying each other's burdens is something that we're entreated to do by the Lord, and something that I can see definitely has this effect of building up good, strong marriages within our midst.
10: Mm-hmm.
8: Yeah, our phone number here on The Inner Life is 888-914-9149, and we've got John calling in from Philadelphia. Let's take John's phone call. Good afternoon, John. Well, don't think we have John right now. So my apologies that we'll get back to John a little bit later, making sure that he's got his phone ready and no more audio problems there. Well, specifically, I also, of course, want to make note of the fact that there are times that marriages hit some really real struggles. And, of course, you know this as a judge of the Metropolitan Tribunal. Talked to many, many people who have been through the throes of legal divorce and perhaps are searching for a declaration of nullity within the church as well. And I guess at the outset, I would like to ask you, you've seen, hundreds if not thousands of different situations, but is there any way that you can kind of pinpoint, these are things that were lacking in marriages that ended up failing or that ended up in separation, divorce? What are some of the key ingredients for a marriage to be a strong marriage that will endure for the course of one's life?
10: I can only speak about the experiences that I've had with the tribunal.
8: Yeah.
10: And it's only a mere fraction of marriages. Obviously, these are the negative events. Huh. A lot of it, I would say, probably has to be about an affective maturity.
8: Hmm.
10: Right? A person needs to be mature. And a person can be very mature at their first job at 13 years old mowing the lawn. Or a person can be gravely immature at 24 when they're getting married.
8: Hmm.
10: So I think I believe a sense of maturity, a knowledge of yourself, having been challenged, having experienced the necessary bounce back from a negative event, really goes a long way.
8: Hmm.
10: And along with that, knowledge. Do you know yourself? Are you honest with yourself? Do you know this potential spouse? What do you know? In the old days, it used to be the clans would talk with each other. You grew up very locally, so you'd have neighbors and say, well, you know, he's a good catch, she's a good catch. And the families supported each other. We don't have that in modern America.
8: Mm-hmm.
10: So a good family is an important starting point as well.
8: Mm-hmm.
10: But even within the family, there are issues and struggles within a family. So I don't think that there's any single way of approaching it, but an important component is maturity.
8: Yeah.
10: You know, for example, I started working, I would say probably in eighth grade freshman year. One of our neighbors brought me out to the park district and he gave me a job. He was like, clean the toilets, prepare the locker room for the summer season and take out the garbage and paint.
8: Yeah.
10: I'm like, oh dear, this is heavy. And at the time I didn't like it. But looking back on it as a priest, now I can see where people struggle with work.
8: Yeah.
10: And also, when I hear confessions for the kids, do you help your mom and dad? Like, do you take the garbage out? Do you make your bed at least?
8: Yeah.
10: Do you clean up after yourself? There's a sense of order and maturity that comes with time.
8: Mm-hmm.
10: And it's good to learn it. And it's important because that's how sacrifices can be made.
8: Yeah. Yeah. And I think it's a poignant point because one of the things, and of course, I mean, you're working with declarations of nullity, right, which is examining the conditions of the couple and the vows that were made at the time of, you know, that marriage was attempted.
10: Mm-hmm.
8: And in so doing, but your comment actually does say to that these are ways that people are getting prepared for having a good marriage before they're actually married.
10: Mm-hmm.
8: So just to underscore the fact that there are things that those who are single, who are thinking about getting married, or even, you know, teenagers who, yeah, that's a ways away. But so I don't not really thinking a lot about that. Nonetheless, they can be cultivating certain dispositions, certain habits,
10: virtues
8: in their lives right now that are going to only lend to helping their marriage and their families be strong when it comes to that time.
10: Absolutely, because you can't give what you don't have.
8: Yeah.
10: I use this a lot. You can't give what you don't have. So if you don't know what it's like to listen to someone,
8: mm-hmm.
10: If you're so self-focused, then you're not capable of an exchange. I really truly believe that a husband and wife need to be able to exchange with one another. And that is also not just the heart and the mind, but also the body.
8: Yeah, right? Right.
10: In a hyper-sexualized world of ours, that's hard to see.
8: Mm-hmm. Yeah, and I think that that's a great point. And I'm sure we'll return to that conversation, that bit of the conversation, too. But first, let's go back to the phones. Let's try Bay calling in from Cleveland, Ohio. Bay, welcome to The Inner Life. Thanks for calling in.
11: Hi, thanks. I've been formulating my question so that I'm brief.
8: Sure, that sounds good.
11: So with the nonprofit organization Mary's Advocates, I support people who are faithful to the marriage even after separation or divorce. And for Catholics, divorce is really like just a case of separation where the rights and obligations are determined by the state. And with no-fault divorce, anyone who asks for a divorce can get one. But for Catholics, separation is only like justified when the other party did something like really grave, you know, danger or, you know, won't let the kids practice the faith or adultery. But there's a distinction, like the rights and obligations that are figured out by the state are often like really bad, contrary to like natural law and common sense and morality, because with no fault divorce, like the woman who just falls out of love with her husband, who's done nothing grave, can go to the state and that dad will, I mean, we all know dads like this. They lose everyday access to their kids. And then they have to pay money to the woman where she lives without him. Or flip the other side around, if a mom is trying to do the traditional thing where she really does want to stay home and raise her kids, well, if her husband dumps her, maybe finds a new, sweet, loving, younger woman or whatever, the no-fault state doesn't care that the dad's committing adultery. The no-fault divorce courts will issue these plans that are really abominations against what the people both promised when they entered marriage. So here's my question. We hear the church teaching in a public way against other abominations against nature, like sex trafficking we hear about it, or abortion we hear about it. I don't hear the church leadership saying anything about no-fault divorce. What do you think about that?
10: I don't think that's terribly true. I think, and I've heard, that while we have to try to work within the system of the state, the church has traditionally been very vocal about no-fault divorce. I believe in Illinois, all the way back whenever it was brought in, brought into force, there was ferocious resistance to it, because unless there's some sort of unity, just like with marriage in general, unless there's some unity between the state and the church in the area of morality, then we can't operate successfully. So what has happened is that the state, in general, the political systems that we have gone out of their way to take the least line of resistance, which is divorce and no-fault divorce. I can't remember when was that, in the 70s, I think, when it became very, very popular. But I know that divorce was all the way back far into the history of the United States. But unless we work together, the church is working with the reality. Now, can we try to change that? I don't know. That's an interesting question. I don't know that we can change the mentality of our political system, because it's pretty deeply ingrained. I resonate with your question. We're handed this situation in the United States. Where and how can we turn things around so that there is some sort of fundamental unity again? Mm-hmm. Right now, we work the best way we can with it. And we'd like to use our moral authority to say, all right, now, since the state is not with us, we, as Catholics, as husbands and wives, as good citizens, we need to stand up and be moral folk.
8: Yeah.
10: Right?
8: Yeah.
10: Practice the faith. Because unless we practice the faith, we can't change society.
8: Yeah. Yeah. And I think that's an excellent point. And I mean, the practice of our faith, the living out of good and strong, healthy marriages that are loving and faithful, and our marriages of virtue as well, I think those are the types of things that will bring about changes in our church and in our society as well, which I mean, we've got, what, nearly three-quarters of a billion memorandums prayed against abortion in this country, and Well, we saw Roe v. Wade overturned, right. But the battle continues, right? Yeah. Bay, thank you for the call. Thank you for the points. Let's continue to explore the issue of no fault divorce and how the church might be more, perhaps, or might engage with it a little bit more publicly. So thank you for that. Let's now go to John, who I believe is now ready for us. John in Philadelphia, good morning and welcome.
12: Gentlemen, thank you very much. This is a very timely topic for all of us. I consider marriage kind of like a pilot. It wouldn't matter how long you've been flying. If you're not doing the pre-flight check and making sure there's fuel in the tank and the air on the tires are filled, and if you're flying on automatic pilot, that plane will fall out of the sky. It wouldn't matter how much experience and time you have. And I have the privilege, okay, of having a wife that has continued our relationship as I have for 60 years this October. Mm. So I think quality in, quality out. And then the concept of death by a thousand little cuts, okay, cutting one another up, you know, bringing to mind their shortcomings, even if it's in a joking way, it still hurts. And I think it's cumulative, okay, over a long time they would drag up these negative comments. So quality in, quality out, it's all in marrying a virtuous person. And I think that's how it works. And your comments are very welcome because you have very, very intelligent responses. So thank you very much.
10: Thank you. Thank you, John. What's funny about that, you use the analogy of marriage is like flying a plane. All of my friends, and they know who they are because they're listening, know how I love to talk about flying and how much I dislike flying, even though I've never had a bad flight. Any amount of turbulence makes me nervous. Mm. And that's, I think you can also analogize that, Patrick, to marriage.
8: Yeah.
10: A little turbulence is, you know, the planes are designed for so much worse. So a little turbulence, even a lot of turbulence, the plane should not be falling out of the sky because of turbulence.
8: Right.
10: Every engineer tells me that. No, these planes are designed very well. If marriage were entered into, if it were designed in God's way, then no matter how bad the turbulence, then you should be able to overcome it. You should be able to fly through it. Mm-hmm. You know, the best way to get through a problem is to go through it. Just get to the other side.
8: Mm. Yeah. Well, marriage and divorce is our topic for today with Father Emil Fajardo, our spiritual director, and we're taking your comments and calls and questions at 888-914-9149. 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Maybe it's a general understanding of what marriage is and how marriage is today. How can we build up stronger marriages and see their effects on the church and in our society? Give us a call at 888-914-9149. 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
2: 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If you have comments or questions that you'd like to give, please give us a call at 888-914-9149. Again, 888-914-9149. Let's go back to the phones. We have Michelle, who is calling in from Lexington, Kentucky. Hello, Michelle, and welcome to The Inner Life.
3: Hello. I will say that marriage and the church are indeed hand in hand, and my husband and I are looking forward to being recognized during Mass. Once a year, they will acknowledge couples who have been married a long time, and we're coming up on our 40th anniversary. So that's a pretty good start. People may wonder how we've lasted so long, because we've had mountains and valleys, hurricanes and tornadoes, not literal, but, you know, we've ridden through every storm together. And, of course, the foundation, the word caritas, love. Well, it doesn't take much. Change a few letters, and caritas becomes charity. And that's what I would teach my CCD students. Love is giving. Lust is taking. So indeed, be a giving person towards your spouse. And indeed, part of that is giving forgiveness. And of course, showing and expressing your gratitude. Celebrating the traditions. We have maybe a silly one, but for decades, we've started every day saying, "Good morning, Mr. Waters." And he'll say to me, "Good morning, Mrs. Waters." And again, when I was teaching CCD, I would tell the students, please don't call me Miss Michelle. Please do call me Mrs. Waters, because I am so proud of my husband and proud to be his wife. And then, of course, another bedrock of a long-lasting marriage is the virtue of patience. Just hang in there. Let things slide off your shoulders. And then for us, another strong foundational thing is lots of laughter. It can be witty. It can be absolute silliness. It can be something that was funny the first time, and it becomes a funny tradition. So these are some of the things that have kept us strong through the decades.
2: That's great.
3: So thank you for letting me share, and I hope that maybe one thing on my list inspires another couple to hang in there with each other. The best is yet to come. I'll hang up now.
4: Amen. That's a good testimony right there. I will interject here, because we had our little segue into this section with Frank Sinatra and love and marriage.
2: Yes, right.
4: And Michelle, to your point, if we believe that God is love, then Frank Sinatra says it's elementary. God and marriage.
2: Mm-hmm.
4: You know?
2: That's true.
4: God
2: true
4: and
2: enough.
4: Marriage.
2: Yeah.
4: So, you know, finding God in all things, even in a song like that.
2: Mm-hmm.
4: God and marriage is love.
2: Yeah, amen. And right along with that is Michelle's point, which I really appreciate, is that it's knowing the difference and then living that out between a selfishness and a life of self-gift,
4: right?
2: I mean,
4: beautiful point. Yeah.
2: Beautiful point. Michelle, thank you so much for calling in with your experience and offering that testimony as well. Some great tips there on keeping your marriage strong. Really appreciate that. Let's go now to Patrick calling in from Lincoln Park, Michigan. Hello, Patrick, and welcome to The Inner Life.
5: Hi, good afternoon. You know, my view from the cheap seats here is in Detroit, we've got this does relate to the marriage, but we've got a vocations problem. Church is going to be closed. But there's been a decline in the vocations. And do you see a parallel?

0: I think there was a good friend of mine here in Chicago, Deacon James Sinicor, who taught statistics at Loyola University. He used to always talk about statistics, and is like, there are and anyway, the joke ends up being there are statistics and then there are lies. And you can only go so far with statistics, but from the general observation, and these are readily available numbers, from my observation, the priestly crisis is tied directly to family life and life of virtue. A family helps these young men focus on that which is most important. And it's the same thing with young women who want to move on in life. Career is not out of the question nowadays, but being focused on the more important things, which is relationship, and especially the relationship with God. So families, good marriages that showed both the virtue and the struggles are very important. Now, Patrick, to your point, you kind of hit a sore spot with me as far as vocation crisis. There are plenty of guys. There are a lot of guys out there who need to at least be shown the sort of friendship and support in making a very difficult decision. Mm. It's important because a lot of guys are very tentative and need to know that it's not something to ridicule. If you want to be, I mean, the Latin Church has a very strict requirement, celibacy, clerical celibacy. Even our permanent deacons, when they're ordained, they say, should the event occur where your wife passes on, you are now a member of the Roman clergy, so therefore celibacy is the norm. Are you prepared for that? Unless we're honest about the struggles, then we are not going to be able to convincingly share the good news of the vocation if a man is called to it, to the clerical order, mm-hmm. unless you're honest. It's the same thing with marriage. Mm-hmm. I mean, it's so common, it's so typical. That's the vast majority of people in this world are called to a relationship in an intimate relationship with another. So a man always searches for a woman who is compatible in the sense, and that's where oftentimes it becomes problematic. Well, what exactly does compatibility mean?
1: Interesting, yeah.
0: Right?
1: Yeah.
0: So you want a person of virtue. You want a person of, and I don't know, maybe this is the wrong term, Patrick, correct me, but, you know, a good quality person, someone who shares mm-hmm. those similar values, but most importantly, is willing to stick by you,
1: yeah,
0: to stay with you in the good times and in bad. And by the way, those vows that that couples make, you can say that to every single human person, mm-hmm. right? I love using this as my homily material. I, John, take you, Mary, to be my wife. I promise to be faithful to you in good times and in bad, in sickness and in health. I will love you and honor you all the days of my life. Mm. And my usual response is, okay, let's just say at baptism, God says this to you. I, God, espouse you to me. Mm-hmm. I promise to be faithful to you in good times and in bad, in sickness and in health. I, God, will love you and honor you all the days of my life. Right? So the idea of the vows is that you are incarnating God himself.
1: Yeah.
0: Right? It's precept of the baptized.
1: Yeah.
0: You incarnate God himself in your marital vows.
1: Yeah. Yeah, that's fascinating. I don't know that I'd ever made the connection before when we're baptized and we then participate in Christ's threefold office of priest, prophet, and king, mm-hmm. that part of living out that priesthood is through the sacrifice that we make within our marriages, mm-hmm. within our family life, certainly.
0: Right.
1: Yeah. Yeah, that's very good. Wow, really like it. Patrick, thank you for the question and tying in the understanding of kind of where we're coming from in terms of the family and vocations and what that means for our vocations as well. Yeah, it's right on topic. We're talking about marriage, divorce, and their effects on the church today with Father Emil Fajardo. If you'd like to join the conversation, give us a call at 888-914-9149. Next up, let's go to Joe calling in from Austin, Texas. Hello, Joe. And we're having a bit of trouble with Joe there. Sorry. We'll get back to Joe. Well, I'll go to actually a comment that came in on X for us, Father, for our next question. This comes in from, I believe, John Farrell is written in on X, and he quotes both the Catechism of the Catholic Church, 2384, divorce is a grave offense against natural law, and then Casti Canubi, the encyclical of Pope Pius XI, in 1930, which

0: evidence, he quotes, by no reason, however grave, may be put forward by which anything intrinsically against nature may become conformable to nature and morally good. And then his question is, so how can any divorce be natural?
1: It's not, because our Lord himself said this was not so from the very beginning. When, especially in our Catholic Christian understanding, when those who are baptized become one in the sacrament of matrimony, then it is elevated, matrimony is elevated to a sacrament. It cannot be broken. So a civil divorce is a rupture. It is a complete rupture of something that is natural, supernatural, because of God himself. Mm-hmm. So there's no conflict there. It is not a natural thing. Divorce is simply statement, because I know that some of our friends are going through their own life stages. Let's be very clear. Divorce was not intended by God. Lord's own words, since the very beginning, this was not intended to be so. Mm-hmm. But because of the hardness of our hearts. Okay. Yeah. Those, and Pope Francis talks about it in Amoris Laetitia, that those who have found themselves in this position of divorce must be treated with the gentleness and compassion that our Lord expects of those of us who follow him in a very deliberate way. We are to help them. But the simplest answer is no, that's not what God intended.
0: Yeah. Yeah. Fair enough. That's great. Father Emil Fajardo is with us right now, and we're talking about marriage, divorce, and their effects on the church and society. Join the conversation at 888-914-9149. Again, 888-914-9149, or send us an email, innerlife@relevantradio.com. On the other side of this break, is it ever possible that a marriage reaches a point where separation is actually a good idea, something warranted, and something that, in order to continue to live a marriage of virtue, is something that should be considered? We'll ask that question of Father Emil Fajardo and take more of your calls. Stay with us. We'll be right back.
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4: Hi, this is Bishop Michael Siss of the Diocese of San Angelo, Texas. Let us pray. Remember, O most gracious Virgin Mary, that never was it known that anyone who fled to thy protection, implored thy help, or sought thy intercession was left unaided. Inspired with this confidence, I fly unto thee, O Virgin of Virgins, my Mother. To thee do I come. Before thee I stand, sinful and sorrowful. O Mother of the Word Incarnate, despise not my petitions, but in thy mercy hear and answer me. Amen.
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0: Welcome back to The Inner Life. My name is Deacon Patrick Conley. My thanks to Thomas Engesser, our producer, and to Tim Hine taking phone calls for us today. And Father Emil Fajardo, who is with us as a judge of the Metropolitan Tribunal in the Archdiocese of Chicago. He is our spiritual director today as we're talking about marriage and divorce and their effects on the church and society as well. So as teased before the break there, Father, wanted to get to this separation issue that separation, not divorce per se, but we all know that separation can lead to divorce in many cases. But is it ever a good idea in the context of a Christian marriage to actually physically separate?
1: Absolutely. There is an important component in this because, as we call it nowadays with parents, you know, let's take a time out here.
0: Yeah. Okay.
1: Couples have to take a breathing, have to take a chance to breathe. And while separation is physical in many ways, you know, we're just going to move out and go to our separate corners. It can be a very good idea because when our listeners think of separation, it's already on the path leading towards divorce. At least that's what I'm picking up is that some people think if you separate, okay, now you're headed for divorce. But the church offers reconciliation first. Do everything you can to make sure that you're hearing each other. And sometimes in the superheated environment of a difficult situation, many things, as one of our earlier, it might have been John, but many, many small cuts are becoming deadly. And it just had never been processed properly. And perhaps a separation is important. For example, another thing, we advise couples who are marrying, if they're already cohabiting, separate.
0: Yeah, separate. Good point.
1: And many times when they enter into these cohabitation situations, many times it is for finance. They've already begun the movement into marriage, so it's very difficult to find a new home or return back to mom and dad because they're in different cities. Well, the important thing to remember about that separation is to be able to look at it from a situation of virtue, right? Because the spousal expression, which we always call, you know, the marital act, that is not the core of marriage. Yeah. That is one of the good effects that God has given us of expressing our love, but that's not the purpose. That is not the purpose. It is to get you to heaven, that it's good that you find a spouse who is equal and willingly equal to the task of getting to heaven. So separation might be a very good thing if you need to turn down the heat a little bit.
0: Yeah. Okay. All right. Fair enough. If you have questions about that too, maybe you're facing an issue where you yourself or somebody you know has been separated, then maybe walking that path to reconciliation, how does one do that? And I guess, I mean, one of the first things that I would wonder at that in this place of separation is that if we're really seeking reconciliation first, that we always keep that at the forefront of our minds, is that we have separated so that we hopefully please God someday, maybe reconciled to one another,
1: right?
0: Rather than separation kind of being viewed as a trial divorce.
1: Right. Exactly. Yeah. I've seen plenty of that in the declaration of nullity work that I do. Separation is pretty much, we've already gone. We're just going to step outside of this, but it's really an opportunity to rethink, to relax a little bit, just, everybody calm down.
0: Yeah.
1: Step out of this for just a moment. But if the mindset is it's done, then you can't call whatever. You can call it separation, but you already know it's headed toward divorce.
0: Yeah.
1: Separation is intended to foster reconciliation. Calm down. Cool off.
0: That's a great question, or a great, great point, Father. Thank you for that. Let's go back to the phones. 888-914-9149. Let's go to Olga calling in from Los Angeles. Good morning, Olga, and thank you for calling in.
2: Hi, good morning. Thank you for this topic. I've been dealing with this topic all my adulthood. I moved from Honduras to United States, and my parents are divorced. And then I got married when I was late 28th year. And the thing is that I'm having a hard time forgiving my parents for the divorce. I thought that I was fine with it because I was a little older when they got separated, when they divorced. But I'm still mad at the event. And now I'm, because I don't want to have conflicts in my marriage, I stay quiet when there's problems. I try to play the most you know, how do you call it, like the passive mode of the couple. I am the one who doesn't complain about anything. And I stay quiet when my husband steams and he's mad and frustrated because I didn't do some things that I was supposed to do regarding, you know, our home, finance, care, and things like that, or projects. It's like I am numb. I don't feel that fire inside. It's like I love him. I am happy with my marriage. I'm happy with my family, my kids. I have two adult kids, 20 and 22, and I love being with them, but I'm afraid to say something that I might hurt, you know, might create a conflict in our family. I stay quiet most of the time. I try to focus on the things that I'm supposed to do now, and I feel like I'm losing my voice due to that. And I would like to have guidance, and I'm seeking a psychologist. I have a meeting, you know, coming up, and even my spiritual father in my church, he's going to see me next week because it got to the point that I don't know what to do. I pray.
1: Good.
2: And I expect God to answer me right away, but obviously it's a different, like one of the homilies in the Halo application says, God is not texting back in a way. So I want something right away. And it's been a journey. And
1: You know, that's Olga, that's very good. Okay. First and foremost, forgiveness. Have you forgiven yourself because you're very upset with your mom and dad? Have you forgiven yourself for being angry? Right. But the more important thing is forgiving them, because whatever that situation was, that was their situation. It need not bleed into yours, okay? So forgive yourself for being angry about it. And I'm sure with the help of the sacraments and spiritual direction, you're already doing that. Your dignity, though, is that you are responsible for the next generation. So your marriage and your children are your responsibility. And with God's help, and also with a sense of, you know, with a sense of dignity about who you are, you have a voice in the marriage. So you have to be both spouse and mother. And incidentally, don't ever forget you're a woman. So you have concerns, speak about it. Do it charitably. And also, too, your husband probably doesn't realize how profound your hesitations are unless you say something about it. It doesn't do him any good if you don't gently, charitably, and most importantly, spousally. Talk to him, because you are responsible for getting each other to heaven, okay? So I think forgiveness first. Forgive yourself, forgive your mom and dad, and then work on taking your proper place as an equal, a spouse. The dignity of marriage is that it's husband and wife. It is man and woman. Get each other to heaven. Have a sense of humor. Sometimes, you know, my spiritual director told me one time when I was particularly worked up about something, he goes, you ever take a look at yourself in the mirror? Boy, do you have an ugly face when you're angry. And I said, well, thank you, I think.
0: Yeah, I think, of course, right.
1: How can you not laugh, right?
0: Yeah, right.
1: I was like, ooh, ee. So, you know, Olga, forgive yourself and forgive your parents. And with the help of God, begin that process of healing.
0: Olga, thank you for that. And I mean, Olga's call just brings to mind for me that there's a very real situations that we all come from, that we all encounter, whether that be the divorce of parents and its effects, the people dealing with substance abuse and with different aspects of addiction that go that way, all sorts of things that play into it. But to return, I think in our last minute here before we ask for your blessing, Father, to return to one of the things when it comes to building strong marriages, getting oneself ready to live the life, the married life, it sounds to me like is of critical importance in terms of building a strong marriage, building a good foundation before you say I do.
1: Right. Know yourself as a dignity of being a child of God.
0: Mm.
1: Right.
0: Yeah.
1: Prayer of all things. That's an always. Looking at life's challenges, both, you know, the very bad things, but also the good things.
0: Yeah.
1: It's not impossible to find the good because God is good always. Mm-hmm. And he is everywhere. Presence of God is super important.
0: Yeah, of course. And to give oneself over to God, learning from him the ways of giving oneself to another.
1: Right.
0: And then when you do say your vows, pronounce your vows before the altar, then you're in this situation where you're ready.
1: Absolutely.
0: You're ready to do just that. Mm-hmm. Wow, so many great things to talk about. My apologies to those callers we couldn't get on the air. But Father, it's been great to speak with you here in studio. May I ask for your blessing as we close, please.
1: Through our Lord's most sacred heart, Our Lady's Immaculate Heart, and the most chaste heart of St. Joseph, may Almighty God bless all of you, Father, and the Son, and the Holy Spirit. Amen.
0: Amen. Well, if you know somebody who maybe has some thoughts about marriage, maybe is wondering about what does the Catholic Church think about marriage and why should I get married in the world today, maybe you want to share this episode with them. And you can find us online at relevantradio.com/innerlife. And don't forget my good friend Doug Hinderer's program, Marriage.

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5: It's probably easier for some of you to think that because I can speak in a certain way about marriages that my own marriage is smooth all the time. I almost didn't come in today. I had something happen yesterday. I was taking my wife out to dinner, and we were sitting there and having a nice quiet time, and there was a woman about 2 tables over that clearly had had too much to drink. Clearly. She was loud. She was boisterous. And I looked at her, and my wife said, "Why are you staring at her?" And I said, "I think I recognize her. Yeah. I dated her in college. I broke up with her. And they told me that she was so distressed that she started drinking, and apparently she hasn't stopped." My wife said, "Hard to believe somebody could celebrate that long." I got over it, and I'm here at your service on the Doctor Is In, Dr. Ray Guarendi program. Number 877-573-7825, 877-57-EQUAL is the acronymic parallel, 877-57-EQUAL. Multiple reasons for you to call in. Most common one is a situation in your life, circumstance, struggle. Oh, something that is hurting you, frustrating you, making you feel helpless to do anything about. That's the most common. But then we also have questions regarding generic stuff, things that you don't understand about the culture or about someone. You may not have a problem with them, you just don't understand it. Or you don't understand a particular diagnosis, what it means. Or where faith intersects with psychology. That happens a lot. I've got a whole book on that. Family Faith Under Fire. Sometimes people call in to say, "I'd like to share this insight of my own in the situation I had similar to someone who just called." That happens. Other times people just call in because they want to share an insight, something that is not necessarily related to a previous call, but something that they think could help my vast listening audience of 162 people. So all those are reasons, and I welcome your calls. 877-573-7825. That's the number to call in. Very much like to hear from you. We have lines open at the very start of the program, so you can jump right on them. I play trivia on Wednesday nights. This would be a good trivia question. Who supposedly said this? Familiarity breeds contempt. Now, my guess would have been one of those skeptical authors of the 17th, 18th, 19th century, 20th century. Guys that either don't believe in Jesus, don't believe in God, or are at odds with some of the, what they believe are the bourgeoisie throwback morals. I would have missed it. Supposedly, it's attributed to Aesop. Yeah, the guy with the fables. Now, I don't think Aesop was a Christian. Dr. Ray, how can you say that? You don't know Aesop. Yeah, I know I don't, but he lived around 600 B.C., so probably didn't have direct contact with Jesus. Probably didn't have the New Testament. Probably didn't have the Old Testament if you would have wanted to read it. Not much of it anyway. But he said familiarity breeds contempt. What does he mean by that? That seems kind of skeptical and cynical, doesn't it? It means you're okay as long as I don't get to know you very well. When I get to know you, then you start to grate on me. Then I notice you have qualities I don't like. You were really cool when I was just getting to know you, or when I drove by your house and waved at you, and not when I invited you to a party at our house and you're kind of an obnoxious braggart. I liked it just the way it was. You seemed so friendly when you were mowing the lawn and you waved. Does familiarity breed contempt? First of all, not always. Familiarity can breed more love, more positive view, even as you get to know each person with their flaws, like you and I have flaws. As long as you keep it on a shallow basis, you can easily think positively of somebody, can you not? For the Christian, when you get to know somebody, and you know more about them in total, not just the shallow things that you first learned about them, which is easy enough to say, well, they seem pleasant enough. Yeah, what a nice person. Oh, yeah, just great. That's easy enough to do when you don't know somebody. Or when you first got married, your spouse was the greatest person in the world, and now, 29 years later, it's, what? Well, I'm seeing all kinds of things these last 29 years I don't like. So given that, should you have more contempt? Actually, I think it takes more Christian virtue to know someone and to have softer feelings toward them, more tolerant view toward them. It's easy to like someone, to feel positive towards someone you don't really know. That's easy, isn't it? As you get to know the person and you see more about them, or they do things toward you that you take as hurtful or offensive or mean-spirited, gets harder. And I think that's what Aesop was pointing to. It gets harder to forgive. And you tend to develop a little more bad feelings or ill will or resentment. Familiarity breeds contempt. As long as I keep you at arm's length emotionally, superficial relationship, all kinds of people I know at church, and I walk out and I say hi to them and we talk a few minutes about the weather and a few other things, and maybe we even get into a little bit of our family life or recent events, that's all so positive. But if I go on a pilgrimage with them, I spend 10 days with them, traveling around with them, well, I see more of who they are. And that's when the Christianity kicks in. That's when I have to reach a little deeper inside myself to say, okay, now that I know that about them, now that I've seen that about them, I can still feel good toward them. I don't have to feel, as Aesop says, contempt toward them. Familiarity doesn't have to breed contempt. It may breed a few things harder to forgive, but the virtue lies in knowing who someone is and forgiving them anyway. 877-573-7825. I'm Dr. Ray.
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0: Dr. Ray Grandy program, Doctors In. Listening to that Hammond B3 smoke. Jace here says Jace is okay. Either that or he's calling from Oklahoma. But I don't think he is okay on the basis of the nature of his question. Hi, Jace.
1: Hey, Dr. Ray. Good morning.
0: How old are you, sir?
1: I am 22 years old.
0: Okay, so you're a young man. Is this your girlfriend?
1: Yep. No. Well, we haven't decided on that term yet, but I plan to marry this woman.
0: Does she plan to marry you?
1: I hope so.
0: You haven't asked her yet?
1: We've talked about it. And she seems open to the idea, but there's a lot going on, so I don't know if that's truly how she feels or not.
0: Has your relationship been fairly smooth?
1: I'd say yes. She's gone through some things the last year or so that's been a bit rocky for her, and so have I, but... A lot of things have changed as of recently.
0: How long were you seeing her?
1: Well, I've known her for 4 years. I've only started seeing her romantically the last few months.
0: Ooh, that was pretty quick to jump in the sack, huh?
1: Yeah. It's a lot to unpack. I'm not the proudest of it, but
0: has she told anybody that she's pregnant?
1: Yes.
0: Her parents?
1: No, her parents aren't in the picture like that.
0: She's independent, her dad, and separated from them.
1: Yeah, she's her grandmother knows, and I think her sisters and brothers do.
0: Okay, so she. Of all that, she has minimal contact with mom and dad, and so therefore she just figures, well, I got to live my life, and they're very much on the periphery of my life.
1: Yeah.
0: Okay. Now, you have not told your mom and dad yet, right?
1: I have not.
0: What kind of reaction are you bracing yourself for?
1: Well, my mom's going to be, or at least I feel she's going to be pretty happy about it, you know, adding to the family. But I think I'm going to get the same reaction from both of my dads. I'm going to get the, well, congratulations, but you acted real stupid doing this.
0: Well, when God says relations are to be in marriage, he knows what he's talking about because the complications quickly pile up.
1: Yeah.
0: So you're facing a situation where your first step is going to be to let your family know that this girl you've only known a couple months romantically is now with your child. You don't know what to tell them about your future plans because you don't even know how she views your future plans, correct?
1: Yes.
0: Okay. You might want to talk with her about all this. Now, there's a couple things to consider here, Jace. One, it has been traditional that when you get someone pregnant, you marry them. That's it. You know, the old shotgun marriage kind of thing. However, if this is a delicate relationship, or if this is a relationship you really don't know this person all that well, or if this is a relationship that is carrying a lot of baggage with it, and there's just a whole lot of reservation on what kind of marriage it will be, then some things got to be considered here. In terms of, okay, if we get married, will this be piling one mistake on top of another? should we progress through this pregnancy, getting to know each other, and then making a decision in the end? That's one option. Should we get married and just do everything in our power to make it work? Now, only you know your ability and commitment to do that, and it sounds like you don't yet know hers, right?
1: Yeah.
0: Okay, that's a big unknown. Okay. Now, the other thing is, of course, the reality is, if this baby goes to term, you're going to be a daddy responsible financially, and you hope emotionally, for the next 20 years.
1: Okay. Yes, sir.
0: You can do that. You can do that. You can make it as right as you can make it. I think if you tell your parents, this is what I did, this is what happened, and if they tell you, oh my gosh, what were you thinking? What were you doing? You can say, I wasn't. It was just passion got the best of me, and that's what happened. You do that, sometimes babies happen. So you can tell them, here's what we're planning. Here's what we're looking at. Here's our options. Here's what we want to do about all this. Because that's what they're going to ask you, Jace. They're going to say, what are you going to do now? Now, unfortunately, I don't know the stats on this, Jace, but I do know a lot of guys just say, bye-bye, see ya. They do. And they either have to be chased for child support, or the girl is just as glad to have them out of her life, and she's hoping she can meet someone else who can take over the role of dad for this child. That happens. If you're saying to yourself, no, I want to be involved in this baby's life somehow, some way, and even if she doesn't want to marry me, I'm still going to be involved in this baby's life somehow, some way. So those are all things you got to weigh and question and decide. Your original question here was, how do I tell my family? Well, you tell them. Just sit down with them both and you say, this is what I did and this is what happened. And if they, well, obviously they're going to, you say your mom's going to be happy. Maybe once she gets over the initial shock, she might be. I don't know. Is she a religious person?
1: She is.
0: Okay. So her hope was that you were going to do this in a certain direction. You're going to get married, and then when you get married, you're going to have kids within the marriage. So she looks at it, you got it backwards. Okay. Now you put yourself in a position to have to make some tough decisions, and the question is, you need more information here from your girlfriend. You only known her romantically for 2 months. Now, you say you've known her for 4 years. Okay, so you were 18 years old. Is she a friend of the family? Is that what this is?
1: No. We met. I was just out of high school. I had a car at the time. And we met over at a mall. I think it was Penn Square. I don't remember exactly. But we started talking, and we exchanged contact details, and we would call each other up, complain about stress in life, and I did start developing feelings for her earlier than the 2 months we've started seeing each other, but it never just lined up for us.
0: Okay, now you got yourself in a situation, and you got to decide how you're going to make the best of this. The moral best, the family best, the baby best. Now, she is not thinking abortion, is she?
1: No.
0: Okay. That's good. That's very good. Is she a religious young lady?
1: In the time that I've known and talked to her, I've never gotten that sense from her. She kind of quiets down whenever you start talking faith, you know, and I've made it pretty clear to her the direction I'd want to go with this, and we've set up a bit of a plan. It's just been telling my side of the family that's had the only hiccup on it, because this is how I feel about this person. I've made it known to her, and I feel I may get a decent bit of pushback from family.
0: Yeah, it's possible that your family knows her, and they see her as certainly not on the same religious wavelength as you are, and that's risky for the success of a marriage. It certainly is. If she's essentially not wanting to even look toward your religion or to cooperate in raising this child Catholic in a faith-filled family, yeah, that's going to make it rough. And I think that's some stuff you got to get more clearly settled a little bit. Anyway, you can't predict the future, but at least a little bit settled. Right now, you're on completely different religious wavelengths. And I got to respect her for not aborting the baby, because if she has no real religious compunctions, the whole culture would say, well, you got to do what you got to do and take care of the problem. So,
1: yeah.
0: All right, Jace. Man, good luck to you. Okay, bud? Just
1: thank you, Dr. Ray.
0: Take it a piece at a time. Talk to her a little bit about this so you have a little more details when you go tell your mom and dad, because they're going to want to know where you're going to go from here.
1: Thank you.
0: Good luck, friend. Well, if you look at the stats, under age 35, more people are pregnant out of wedlock than in wedlock. If you look at the stats under age 35, more people are living together than are married. So from a cultural perspective, this has become the norm. Now, there's some signs that it may be either slowing or reversing, because more of the younger people, not just the millennials, but the younger people. Millennials have been the group that have been least religious, if you look at surveys. But the younger people, what they call the Gen Zers, I guess that's under 27, are much more religious, much more willing to go to church, much more willing to say religion is very important to them, especially the boys, especially the guys. So that said, there could be some reversal, but just the situation now that you have no idea how it's going to unfold. I know many who've been in situations, and I've done therapy with an awful lot, who there was a pregnancy out of wedlock. They did not marry. So when they finally did get married, the bio dad ultimately wanted back in the child's life, which created marital stresses. It can get really ugly. God knows what he's talking about, doesn't he?

0: When we speak in the Catholic Church about the communion of the sacraments, what do we mean? According to the Catholic Catechism, the fruit of all the sacraments belongs to all the faithful. The sacraments are the sacred links uniting the faithful to one another and binding them to Jesus Christ, and above all, baptism, the gate by which we enter into the Church. The name communion can be applied to all the sacraments, for they unite us to God, but most especially to the Eucharist, as it is primarily the Eucharist that brings this communion about. In the communion of charisms, the Holy Spirit distributes special and diverse graces among the faithful of every rank in order to build up the Church. The phrase, they had everything in common, means that everything a true Christian has is to be regarded as a good possessed in common with everyone else. Thus, a Christian should be eager to share whenever, wherever, with whomever has a need. This is Peggy Stanton, and this has been the Order of Malta's Minute with the Catechism.
1: Christ is the answer with Father John Ricardo.
2: I repeat, I'm sure ad nauseum to the guys who are here, a line from Pope Benedict Emeritus now, who used to say over and over again, to be a Christian is not the result of an ethical choice, but the result of an event, an encounter, a meeting with the living God in the person of Jesus Christ. This and nothing less is what it means to be a Christian. So we said the new evangelization is new in ardor. That's a kind of old-fashioned word. What in the world is ardor? Ardor is zeal, fervor, passion. Are you passionate about Jesus? Passionate about Jesus. Are you zealous for Jesus? Are you fervent for Jesus? Are we fervent for the gospel? Are we passionate about helping this world come to know him?
3: Dr. Ray Guarendi, program Doctors In, Monday through Friday, 1 o'clock Eastern Time, co-production, EWTN Global Catholic Radio Network, Living Right with Dr. Ray, the television show on EWTN, now moving into its 17th season. Yeah, I know, I look at those early ones and I go, who's my son doing those shows? We're going down to Atlanta, the Quest, what a great station, big station there. We're going down there in August, and as soon as they get the all the letters crossed and dotted, we're going to be able to refer you to where to go and how to go to sign up to be in the audience for any one of the four shows we're going to do down there. Before I go to Julie, this says here, live read, and this is a little, I didn't realize this because this was taped long ago. Tonight, on the World Over with my friend Raymond Arroyo, he welcomes Dr. Ray Guarendi. That's me. Yeah, I'm shocked. It says here, psychologist and host of The Doctor Is In, talking about his book, Simple Steps to a Stronger Marriage. Cool. Yeah, I remember that interview with Raymond. And also, he's got actor Neil McDonough on his film, The Last Rodeo, which I guess I'm Neil's lead in act. One more. Kelly Conway, the daughter of comedy legend Tim Conway, shares her book, My Dad's Funnier Than Your Dad. By the way, I was on a number of shows with Tim Conway way, way back, Family Channel. He is just a gentle spirit. At least, okay, wait a minute. I don't want to break my own rule. From my experience with him, my very brief experience with him, he's very pleasant and funny, very funny. So Tim, and I believe he's very Catholic too. Remember, he played, those of you old enough to remember, McHale's Navy, Ensign Parker. He played a great part there. Ernie Borgnine was the captain Ernie Borgnine. Okay, let's go to Julie from Virginia. This is going to be an easy question for me, for Julie. It really is, Julie. I'm going to give you the easiest answer. Hi, Julie.
4: Hi. Is the answer butt out?
3: Yep.
4: Oh, no.
3: About this, Julie. Do you think that she doesn't know her housekeeping is that bad?
4: But It's so hard for, I can't even go visit anymore. It's just so horrible. And so now,
3: wait a minute. Okay, wait a minute. Are there animals in there that are going to attack you? Is there snakes and stuff? Spiders? What's so horrible about it?
4: They have two dogs and a cat, and there are so many dust balls, I could get lost in there.
3: Are you allergic? Are you allergic to those two dogs and a cat?
4: I don't know, because I take allergy medicine before I go there.
3: Okay. So the sight of it is what really distresses you.
4: The sight and the smell of the cat litter box.
3: Ooh, there's a smell,
4: and the
3: huh?
4: The fact that their baby's going to be crawling around soon, and she can't possibly crawl in that area. And I've gone there and cleaned for them just when I'm visiting, and they seem appreciative, and I've offered, you know, help, but they seem to be fine. I personally cannot tolerate it. And I know my son is not happy.
3: Well, Jolie, can you not tolerate it enough so that you don't see him? Is it worth that?
4: Yeah, I won't be able to go. Yeah, I won't. No, I'll have to meet them somewhere else or at my house. I won't be able to go in that house if it stays like that. I can't. I started crying last night. Last time it was so terrible. I felt so bad. I feel bad for my son, and I just feel bad for the situation. And I had to leave. My husband has a question. I had to leave.
3: Well, yes. If his wife is so slovenly in her housekeeping, why doesn't he do some cleaning?
4: He does. When he's off, that's what he does. He says, I'm cleaning. He works long hours, but I know he does. He also does some of the cooking, and there'll be...
3: So what you're saying is this is one sign of an overall irresponsibility in your daughter-in-law.
4: I think so. I don't know.
3: She's a good mother,
4: and she's a lovely, lovely girl. I love her. It's just a mess over there. It's worse than a mess.
3: Okay. Now, I have no idea the level of the mess. I've known people where it's so messy, it's just completely gross and disgusting. Absolutely. And it's more common among the younger generation. And I've wrestled with why that is. I think those of us in the older generation maybe grew up with less, and because we had so much less, we took better care of it. We recognized we had to make it last. I think that was a factor. I think also there was a higher work ethic, and all the surveys show this, among the older generation. The younger generation has many things to distract them and to do the grunt work of cleaning and laundry, and painting a room that needs painted is just a massive interference in what they want to do. I see that. It's one of the ways to explain it. I am stunned at some of these younger people's houses that I go into that are so disheveled. They're beyond just cluttered. They're actually gross.
4: Like hoarding.
3: Yeah, they're gross. Yeah. They're gross. Now, here's the question for you. If you don't go there, if you say, sorry, too bad, so sad, can't handle it emotionally, how much contact will you lose with your son, your daughter-in-law, and your grandchild?
4: Well, probably not that much, because they will bring the baby over to babysit, and my son will stop by and see me, and... she'll come by also. I don't think I'll lose that much contact.
3: You know? Do they know that you're grossed out?
4: No, that's my question. Because I was going to say, hey, you guys are still my kids, you know, clean your room. And I'll help. Do you need a maid? Do you need money? And they don't. He's a physician. So I don't know how to...
3: So they don't lack for money. You say he's a physician. They don't lack for money.
4: Right. They don't lack for money. And they kind of lack for time, because he'll be sleeping or not. But... they could make it happen if they wanted to. It's just the desire doesn't seem to be there. I don't want to...
3: If you're going to say something, Julie, you better say it to your son.
4: Yeah. Okay.
3: You better not say it to your daughter-in-law.
4: All right.
3: And you better ask him. You preface it. It's always dangerous to do this, Julie. I normally don't advise people to do this, but...
4: I know.
3: Here's the thing. If you preface it with, son, I don't understand... why your house is in the shape that it's in. Is that okay with you? Are you perfectly comfortable with that? If he says he is, then you're done. You can't say another word.
4: Right.
3: If he says he's not, he says, yeah, I know, we just don't have the time, then you can say, well, would you want to do something about it? Do you want me to come and help? You want to hire somebody, a cleaning person, you know, come once a week? What are you wanting to do about it? That's the way to approach it. But you got to be real careful, because if your daughter-in-law is the slightest bit insecure about all this, she's really going to take your comments personally. So be careful. Be very, very careful on that. But the other thing you work on, you got to work on this, Julie. You got to work on not being grossed out, so you can go over there and quietly enjoy your son and daughter-in-law and the baby without saying, I can't handle it.
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6: Blessed are the pure in heart, for they shall see God. The virtue of purity and holy chastity is certainly a very important thing, but I think we can misunderstand this beatitude. As human beings in our fallen state, we tend to love things and use people. But we're meant to use things and love people. We can manipulate in relationships, and we can try to control other people, and we can focus on other people as objects. But to be pure in heart is to be in love, and ultimately to be pure in heart and to be happy is to be in love with God Himself as well. This beatitude calls us to have a focus on being open to choosing God, choosing life, to choose love. If God is not the ultimate end of our desires and our hopes and dreams, we will be the saddest of people. Let's say yes to God and choose His way, be focused on His love and pure in heart. Blessed are the pure in heart, for they shall see God.
5: For more about the Beatitudes, visit EWTNRC.com.
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0: unerring choice of that weakest point as his place of attack. 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How might we work to strengthen the weakest point in our spiritual lives?
1: For more information, visit AveMariaRadio.net.
2: I get a chance to be with Raymond Arroyo tonight on The World Over. Talk a little bit about my more recent release, Simple Steps to a Stronger Marriage. We did that. I don't remember when Ray and I did that. They brought a camera person out to the house and kind of just did it. I don't know. Well, maybe it was even through a Zoom or something like that. It was a while back. Finally getting around to it. I must be just filler. You know what I mean? Just filler. Deborah's concerned, very much concerned about her daughter. Hi, Deborah.
3: Hello. Thank you for taking my call. My daughter is in a very emotionally abusive relationship. She has three little ones. And I just want to know, and he hasn't been violent with her, but how often do abusers, manipulators, the major, like, control freak person, how often do they go over the edge with violence, physical violence?
2: Well, it's probably more likely than somebody who's not nasty. If you got somebody, when you call, you know, you call him an emotional abuser. How do you define that? What is he doing?
3: He controls everything. I mean, for just everything. Like what she wears. And that's not how he was when they were getting ready to marry. He was really, he fooled us all. He really did. He's a great manipulator. And anyway, it's just gotten worse and worse. And he swears at her and stuff in front of the kids. And just I can't even say the words that he uses to call her. And it has just beaten her down to where she's barely herself. I mean, I've seen, and, you know, we're just trying to, she wants to try to have a priest talk with him and one of the deacons at church to be able to, like, an intervention type of deal.
2: Do you know all this because she tells you or you see it?
3: Yes. I see it both. And I've seen it. And she's shown me text messages and some conversations she's recorded and that kind of thing.
2: So where is she at the present moment in the relationship? Is she saying, I want out? Is she saying, if he doesn't change, I'm getting out? What is she saying?
3: I think the latter. She wants to be able to stay in this sacrament marriage. And you know, she feels very strongly about that, about what God says about marriage. And so she's not ready to pull the trigger on the divorce thing yet, but she's inching toward it just because nothing's changing.
2: Well, here's an interesting comment you made. I don't know if you just made it as an afterthought, but it says here what Eric wrote down. He wants to have a polygamist relationship?
3: Yes, that's the other part that's just really marvelous about it. Yeah, he wants to bring other women into their relationship, and then he thinks polygamy is a fantastic idea. He's not a Mormon, but he just thinks he twists the biblical verses in the Old Testament to say that it's okay and to justify his messing around, basically. And it's not adultery if a married man gets with an unmarried woman. And that's not adultery.
2: Okay, let me just clarify one thing. The polygamy thing was maybe in the LDS Church's history. Most Latter-day Saints, of course, do not at all. That's not the teaching of their church. So let's straighten that one out.
3: Right.
2: But, okay, yeah. It seems to me this is the bigger problem. If this is the case, if he's saying, I want to have relations with other women. And, of course, she's saying no. So rather than

0: try to predict whether he's going to become a physically abusive, wouldn't it seem more likely that he'll simply go ahead and do what he wants to do, whether she says no or not?
1: Oh, yes. Oh, yes.
0: Has he already?
1: She believes he is, as far as with other women. He hasn't actually brought one home that she knows, because she's up here with us right now in Washington.
0: What? Oh, so they're separate?
1: He's talking. Well, she's here on vacation with the kids. So, I mean, I don't know how long he'll even, quote, let her be able to come up here for visits, you know. So we're at the point where we're just tearing her hair out.
0: So she's married to a guy who basically says, I'm going to have adulterous relationships, no matter what you say.
1: Yeah. Yes.
0: So what does she think about that?
1: Well, she's just appalled.
0: Well, is she going to say that will not be, and that will be a marriage breaker?
1: Yes. Yes.
0: Well, apparently he doesn't care.
1: He doesn't care. No, okay. he's the boss, and he's to be respected, and he'll not put up with disrespect, meaning having your own thoughts, you know, and your own opinions. And this was
0: Deborah. I got a question, Deborah. I got a question, dear.
1: Yeah.
0: Your daughter's there, right?
1: Yes. Can I put her on the line?
0: I was going to say, why isn't she on the phone?
1: Well, she's been busy with the kids and didn't actually know I was going to call, frankly.
0: Oh, okay.
1: But she, but she came in and we've talked about you, you know, and we listened to you and everything. So can I put her on the line for a minute?
0: Sure.
1: She's right here. Okay.
2: Hello?
0: So what do you think about this guy that says, I want to be with other women?
2: I think initially it completely shattered me when I knew that he was doing this, and I saw a dating app on his phone. And his excuse at that time was that I only do this when things are good between us, and I just like the idea of other women with you, and it's just like something to spice up our sex life.
0: So he's gonna follow through on this no matter what you say.
2: I'm sure, if he hasn't already. I mean, he refuses to answer if I ask him outright. He says, I don't owe you an answer.
0: I think you need to talk to. I think you need to talk to a priest, because if this was his mindset when you got married, if this was something that he kept hidden from you back when you were married, would you have married him?
2: Absolutely not. And this is what I told him. I said, like, when I entered into marriage, it was for a monogamous, faithful Christian marriage. And, like, nothing that you're saying to me is any of those things.
0: Did he say that that's was his mindset even when he got married? He just didn't tell you.
2: He hasn't admitted that, but he just says that monogamy is a form of a Christian biblical relationship, and that it's not his preference, but is he capable of it? Yes. But does he want to do it? No, is generally how he phrases it.
0: Well, the question is what he wants and what he does is two different things. You might want to talk to a priest, because if, in fact, the marriage deteriorates to the point where you say, I'm getting a divorce, and you pursue an annulment, you may have serious grounds to nullify this marriage, because given what his mindset may have been that you didn't know about, that in fact he
2: correct.
0: Viewed it very, very differently than you did.
2: Correct. Yeah.
0: So how old are your kids?
2: I would 5, 3, and 2.
0: Oh boy.
2: And I've just been like praying and like trying to do what I feel like I'm supposed to do as a biblical wife, and like tell him what I'm okay, you know, like I don't think this is biblical or godly or anything.
0: You've told him many, many times. The question for you to answer is, does it matter to him? Is his view that I'm going to do what I wish, no matter how it affects you, and no matter what you think about it, and no matter what you feel about it, I'm going to do what I wish. Now, only you can answer that question. But if you do...
2: Well, he told me that he doesn't care how I feel.
0: Okay. Well, then you're getting some answers. You might want to get some real good guidance from a priest on this.
1: Yeah.
0: Thank you. Thank you, my dear. Thank you, Mom, for calling. This is Dr. Ray. I'll be back.
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0: 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Strained or broken relationships are a given in most of our lives. Friends fall away, siblings drift apart, children sever ties with their parents, and despite our best efforts, these painful fissures are difficult to mend. Hi, I'm Dr. Ray. 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
0: Can make a pretty good guess about what a priest would say in a situation where, and I'm taking her at her word, that the spouse essentially says, I'm going to do what I'm going to do, and that includes other women. The priest would say, you probably have reason to separate, separation of bed and board. Church would look at that when the situation is untenable, just typically untenable, usually because of danger, usually because of financial ruin impending because of the person, or in this case, serial infidelity. Simply saying, I'm going to do that. She has probably heroically tried to salvage the marriage. But if what she's saying is true, it would seem that this is going to continue to deteriorate, and then ultimately she will be forced to make a decision. But I have to believe the priest is going to say, this is really serious grounds here, when you have someone who says, on one hand, you know, if you had a weakness and have an adulterous relationship and you're penitent about it, but if you're simply saying, no, that's what I wish to do, and you're going to have to live with it. Whoa. Now, the other practicality of this is, of course, if he's with other women, what could he bring home to her? That's a very real risk. And one might say, yeah, that's a physical risk. So, a couple callers are saying, all right, let's see what these callers are saying, because we have had some screen. What are they saying? Given support for last caller. What kind of support? Is it support saying, you know, persevere? When you got somebody who says, I don't want to be in this marriage the way we committed in the beginning at all. Okay, saying it sounds like a bad... well, that's an understatement. Some of the callers are saying, it sounds like a bad marriage. Well, again, I'm always acutely aware that whatever anybody tells me is their perception, and most likely there's at least some truth to it. That's why I always say, well, if what you're saying is true, or if what you're saying is half true, Now, one suggestion here was that a manly individual in her life needs to step in, whether it's her father or brother, put the husband in his place. Well, what will likely happen is if he is of the mindset that she's describing, it's not going to put him in his place. He's just going to get angrier. He's going to get more angry. He'll take it out on her. In other words, that she's going and complaining to other people. Everything that she's saying doesn't sound like he's going to say, oh, well, gee, I better straighten up my act. Because his act is not out of weakness. His act is out of deliberateness. He's saying, I'm going to do marriage my way. Now, she kind of qualified it when she said, I don't like monogamy. I can learn to live with it. Well, yes and no, because he keeps pushing for her, not only for him to be unfaithful, but for her to be unfaithful, because he wants her to do different things. Yes, this is something she definitely needs some good spiritual guidance on. Virtually every counselor, secular especially, would tell her just get out of the marriage. If all that's true, get out. That's what they would say. Counselors tell you to get out for a lot less than that. That's for sure. But she needs to talk to a priest because I would suspect that this idea of polygamy and various alternatives to physical relations, that's not something he just came up with last month. In all likelihood, it was something that has been there. And initially, he thought he could bat it down, or initially, he didn't want to admit it. I don't know. I can't predict. I can't say. I'm not in the middle of that situation. I'm just throwing out speculations here. But it wouldn't surprise me that that mindset was there, and it's been there. That's why she needs to talk to a priest about that. Thanks for joining me here. Heavy, heavy show today. Wow. Oof. I appreciate you being with me. I appreciate you keeping company. Thank you for everything. Thank you, Andrew Krucek, producer man, Eric DeMont, call screamer man, EWTN, and Ave Maria Radio, and all of you. Walk with God. When you walk with God, your life is going to be simpler and less complex, and definitely more content. So says God.
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11: 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Jesus begged his disciples in his agony, "Could you not stay awake with me for even an hour?" 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The address of St. Patrick is 125th Street Northwest in Cedar Rapids. The Divine Mercy Chapel is on the northwest corner of the Parish Center on 6th Street. 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
15: This is an EWTN Newslink. I'm Teresa Tomio from Catholic Connection. The Strait of Hormuz expected to reopen to oil shipping after the president signed a memorandum of understanding that extends a U.S. ceasefire with Iran. The White House saying yesterday the memorandum is now in effect, and a spokesperson for Iran's foreign minister confirmed last night the agreement had taken effect. And the Pope today meeting with representatives of the Hebrew University of Jerusalem, encouraging them to be artisans of true peace. He said in a time that is often characterized by violence and pointed rhetoric, the members of your diverse university community can continue to be artisans of true peace, a peace that is unarmed and disarming, humble and persevering, and working for harmony among all people. For more news with the Catholic perspective, visit EWTNnews.com. I'm Teresa Tomio, and Call to Communion with Dr. David Anders starts now.
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22: 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You can also send us an email if you'd like to do that, ctc@ewtn.com. All right, Rich Jesse, our producer today, Matt Kabinski on the phones, handling screening your call. Ace McKay is on social media. I'm Tom Price along with Dr. David Anders.
23: Tom, how are you today?
22: Well, I thought I was doing okay, and then I thought, why can't I read that phone number? I've been reading that phone number for, what, 11 years? Almost 12 years.
23: Oh.
22: So we're eventually going to get it right. We're going to lead off with an interesting objection here from Michael, who emailed us. He says, the Catholic Church is probably one of the biggest real estate owners in the world, and it's selling and buying properties all the time. So, to say that they are just administrating the patrimony is not believable in today's information age. Why defend this, and why can't the church do more for the poor instead of being patronizing to world governments?
23: Yeah, thanks. I really appreciate the question. So, it's a common misunderstanding to conceive of the church on the model of an American corporation, where you have a CEO at the top and stockholders and, you know, all of the physical plant owned by the corporation as part of one group, basically. And that's not how the Catholic Church is organized governmentally. The Catholic Church is a collection of financially autonomous organizations, and to a large extent, governmentally autonomous. There's an important caveat there, but like each diocese is its own entity, legally, theologically, corporately, etc. And within a diocese, depending on what country you're in, what the real estate laws look like, there can be different corporate models. Very often, the diocesan corporate model in the United States is corporation sole with the bishop owning the property. But in my own diocese, for example, they've incorporated each of the parishes. But all that is to say, you know, you have to talk about diocesan property, not the Catholic Church property. There are definitely dioceses in the old world that possess, you know, extraordinary tracts of land and real estate and so forth. Although many of those, honestly, were lost in the Reformation, many more were lost in the various radical revolutions of the 18th and 19th centuries. And so the church's imprint on real estate has been reduced to a fraction of its former holdings. And in most of the world, I think the church's physical assets are fairly unimpressive. Now, I mean, there are exceptions. I mean, Archdiocese of New York, I think, has probably got some serious land holdings. you know, in my own diocese, we've got, I'm going to get this wrong. I don't know, 60-something parishes, something like that, 70 parishes. Mm-hmm. You know, what do those parishes do? I mean, most of them just have a church and a, you know, piece of land and a church. Some of them probably, you know, less than a third of them have schools on top of that. And that's pretty much the extent of the use of the real estate. Well, I mean, would you like the bishop to sell my parish? And then we should all go meet in a rented storefront and, you know, pay some some real estate investment trust, you know, a hefty sum to rent the property. I mean, that's not economic good sense,
1: no,
23: right?
1: No.
23: And so, I mean, in most instances, the distribution, the disposal of the material goods of the church are for the good of the people of God, and the church puts a tremendous amount into care for the poor and social concern. In fact, the Catholic Church is the largest social service agency on the planet, by orders of magnitude.
1: Yeah.
23: Most Catholic schools that I know of, and I used to be involved in Catholic education professionally, are money losing operations. And increasingly, they educate non-Catholics, generally the poor. I know, again, in my own diocese, my diocese shelled out unbelievable sums of money, more money than it had, in an attempt to save inner-city parishes that catered primarily to impoverished non-Catholic kids.
1: Yeah.
23: And that gets harder and harder and harder to do. I mean, the economic models have changed, and it's very hard to pay for it, but... So I just, you know, your criticism just doesn't land for me as someone who has worked in and for the Catholic Church in the United States. Now, I mean, people always point at the Vatican and go, look at all the money the Vatican's got. Well, yeah, Vatican's got some serious assets. Last time I checked, their annual budget was comparable and I think a little bit smaller than the annual budget of Jefferson County, Alabama. you know, I mean, Jefferson County's, you know, some sizable county in Alabama, but it's hardly, you know, I mean, we're not the richest place on the planet, you know. And, you know, the church has wealth tied up in things like art and artifacts that it curates for the sake of the people of God and for the common good. And again, the question, well, you know, okay, so what do you want them to do with this artwork, Renaissance artwork, say, in the Vatican Museum?
1: Yeah.
23: Well, they could sell it on the open market and give the money to the poor. Yeah, they could do that, and then the artwork would land in the private collection of some Saudi prince, and nobody would ever see it again. Right, I mean, like so, I mean,
1: and the poor would always be with us.
23: And the poor would always be with us, exactly. So the church does have tremendous social outreach and care for the poor and the sick and the dispossessed and those that suffer from natural disasters and so forth. So I just don't think the criticism lands as a general criticism. To be sure, you can point to individual bishops or dioceses in periods of the church history when there was probably obscene acquisition of wealth by individuals, popes and bishops and so forth, but as a caricature of the Catholic Church globally, I just don't think that's accurate.
22: Michael, thank you so much for your email. In a moment, we'll be talking with Fadi, calling in from Cincinnati, and we've got some lines open for you at 833-288-EWTN if you have a question for Dr. David Anders. 833-288-3986. You can call or text that number. It's a call to communion with Dr. David Anders on EWTN. Stay with us.
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4: Steve, as a doctor, this argument really burns me up. Abortion is simply a normal part of women's health care and a critical element of women's reproductive health. What's your answer to that?
19: Right. I simply ask, when did lethally injecting a living unborn child or tearing it limb from limb and suctioning it from his mother's womb somehow become health care? We all know exactly what healthcare is. It's treating the diabetic, it's setting the broken bone, performing open heart surgery. Killing a living unborn child has absolutely nothing to do with healthcare.
4: No, really, if your healthcare kills people on purpose, then you're clearly doing it wrong. And keep in mind that 95% of all abortions are performed on healthy babies of healthy moms. Abortion is not healthcare.
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22: 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And if you're ready now, let's go to the phones at 833-288-EWTN, beginning with Fadi in Cincinnati, listening on the great Sacred Heart Radio, AM 740. Hello, Fadi. What's on your mind today?
26: Hi. How are you doing?
22: Very well.
26: I have a quick question. I have some members in my family that they converted from Christianity to Islam. So what's the Catholic Church position on people who's converted to different religion?
23: Yeah.
26: I mean, the only thing I can think of is that they basically give up the Christianity, give up on Jesus and all his teaching.
23: Yeah.
26: I'm going to hang up so I can listen to you.
23: Yeah, thanks. I appreciate the question. So the Catholic Church's view on Catholics who would convert to Islam is very different from the standard Islamic view on Muslims who convert to Christianity. If I understand the Islamic position, Islamic jurisprudence generally advocates the death penalty for people who apostatize from Islam in thought, word, or deed, renounce, you know, essential parts of the Islamic patrimony. And from a Catholic point of view, that is basically legislating hypocrisy, right? Because if someone becomes sincerely convinced in their conscience that their religious system is untrue or unworkable or unhelpful, they might be wrong about that. I mean, they may have a false conception, but to ask them to act against conscience is essentially to ask them to submit to a moral regime in which power is the only motive, right? I mean, if the disposition is do this or I will hurt you, you're not appealing to my intrinsic sense of truth or goodness. You're just threatening me with fear. And
22: right,
23: so it's
22: right.
23: Coercion now becomes the dominant motif in religious life rather than conscience, reason, love. And the Catholic conception of our inner life is, you know, we think that relationship with God and good relationships with our neighbors involves things like respect, dignity, conscience, love, a genuine desire to pursue the good of the other, their integral well-being, and so forth. And to live that way requires obedience to conscience. So, you know, we think people ought to inform their consciences. They ought to really know what they're doing. But at the end of the day, the Catholic Church holds that conscience compels. So Catholics obviously believe the Catholic faith is true, that it's right, that it's good. They would regard a conversion to Islam as a move in the wrong direction, right? I mean, that you're leaving something that is objectively superior for something that is, from the Catholic point of view, an inferior religious choice. But we would respect the freedom of the individual conscience to make that, as we would think, badly informed choice. Because to disobey conscience is neither right nor safe. In fact, I mean, it is a point of Catholic dogma that while we would hold, say, for example, the Pope to be the temporal head of the Church who exercises jurisdiction over the lives of all Catholics, that a Catholic who perceives the Pope commanding him to do something against conscience would have a moral obligation to disobey the Pope, right? So that's the Catholic point of view. They think the Catholic faith is true, think people ought to become Catholic, think people ought to stay Catholic, think people ought not to leave Catholicism, think if they do, they've made a bad choice, it's going to go badly for them, but essentially respect the right of their conscience to follow their conscience where it will lead them.
22: Well, there you go. Fadi, thanks so much for your call from Cincinnati. That opens up a line for you at 833-288-EWTN. 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Just got a text from Kelly, who listens to our podcast. Kelly says, I am a member of the Diocese of Grand Rapids, Michigan. Learned so much from listening to your show. Thank you. My question is this. What is the difference between SSPX and the traditional Latin Mass?
23: Right. Okay. So it's a little bit of a category mistake here, because the traditional Latin Mass is the liturgical form.
22: Yeah.
23: It's the way the Mass was celebrated before the reforms of the Second Vatican Council. You could celebrate the traditional Latin Mass within the Catholic Church, which is allowed. I mean, there are provisions for the lawful celebration of the traditional Latin Mass in the Catholic Church. You could celebrate the traditional Latin Mass in an organization that is that doesn't possess canonical status within Catholicism, like the Society of St. Pius X. You could celebrate the traditional Latin Mass in a completely schismatic, radical group that, say, doesn't even acknowledge the reality of the Pope, the set of Incantus churches, for example, so-called churches that think that they alone are the bearers of apostolic succession and the papacy is defunct. They also celebrate the traditional Latin Mass. So the Mass is the form, right? Now, the Society of St. Pius X is a specific priestly society that is committed, among other things, to the celebration of the traditional Latin Mass. There are other groups that are also committed to the celebration of the traditional Latin Mass, including groups that have authorization from the Holy See to do so, right?
22: Yeah.
23: So, Society of St. Pius X was a group formed after the Second Vatican Council by the French Archbishop Lefebvre that wanted to emphasize retaining aspects of the traditional Latin patrimony, including but not limited to the traditional Latin Mass. And then in the late 80s, I think it was about 87, wasn't it? Pope John Paul II said, whatever you do, don't ordain bishops for your society without my permission. And they said, pfft, and then they went and ordained bishops without his permission. And so they were excommunicated for their pains, the bishops and priests that were associated with that. The Holy See subsequently lifted those excommunications in a goodwill gesture to try to reconcile the group. They resisted that and did not come back on board. And they still operate outside of canonical structures without the Pope's permission, but not explicitly under the condemnation of excommunication, although they're threatening to do it again.
22: Yeah, right? They are.
23: They're threatening to do it again, and Pope Leo has made it pretty clear, if you do this, this is going to result in excommunication and a formal act of schism, but, you know, please don't. But if you're going to do what you're going to do, and then we're going to do what we must.
22: Kelly, thanks so much for checking in from Grand Rapids, Michigan. It is Call to Communion. Still time for your phone call, 833-288-EWTN. 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Here is Tom now in Cincinnati, also listening to the Great Sacred Heart Radio. Hey, Tom, what's on your mind today?
0: Hi, fellas. It's a two-part question.
22: Okay.
26: The first part is, I've been a lifelong Catholic. I'm 72 years old. And I still am a little foggy about the difference between venial and mortal. I've always thought mortal was breaking one of the first 10 commandments, but I don't know if I'm right. And then the second part is sanctification. I just started learning about sanctification and how we can fill ourselves up with sanctifying grace, but I'd like to know all the different resources we have available.
23: Yeah, thanks. Really appreciate the question. So a sin is mortal when the object chosen is gravely inappropriate, gravely wrong, some sort of grave offense to divine or human dignity. When it is freely chosen and the person choosing it knows and understands that it's gravely wrong, if those three conditions are met, then you've got a mortal sin. If one of those conditions is not met, then you probably have a venial sin bordering on no sin. I mean, depending on the level of compulsion and ignorance, a person can be invincibly ignorant and absolved of their moral responsibility. Mm-hmm. Doesn't mean the act they perform is not gravely wrong and therefore harmful, right? It just means they're not morally responsible for it. I'll give you an example of something that could be gravely wrong, where a person could act in good faith and invincibly ignorant and therefore be blameless. So in 19th century confessional manuals that priests would consult on how to give penances, believe it or not, I imagine this was particularly true among Irish clergy, but I'm just kind of shooting from the hip on that one. There was counsel to urge depressed penitents to consume alcohol to treat their depression. That was really dumb advice.
22: It was.
23: It was really, really bad advice. And we know a lot more about addiction and the ravages of alcohol and their effects on depression. And it was really asking to throw, gasoline on a fire. But I, for cultural reasons and others, I think that there were often probably could be priests that would give that advice in good faith, thinking they were advising something that would be helpful to the penitent, when in fact it was terribly wrong. Now, if a priest did that today with their eyes wide open, they'd be doing something gravely wrong.
22: Yeah.
23: Right.
22: Yeah.
23: But not so in the 19th century, not because the act is any less harmful or wasn't any less harmful, but rather the invincible ignorance of the one giving the counsel. Now, in terms of the sanctification is just a fancy word that means the process of growing in holiness. The whole Christian life is meant to be characterized by the process of sanctification. And the Church is pretty specific in its theology about the way that goes. The first stage of sanctification is purifying ourselves of everything that contaminates flesh or spirit out of reverence for God. That's a quote from 2 Corinthians chapter 7. And that's the ascetical phase or the purgative phase of the spiritual life. And for many of us, that sucker might last most of our life. I mean, there's a famous church father from the 4th century named Evagrius Ponticus who said he was stuck in the purgative phase for most of his life. He thinks he got out of it about 2 weeks before he died.
22: Wow. You know?
23: The second stage of sanctification, these aren't necessarily hard and fast temporal categories. I mean, they could kind of bleed into another, is what's called the illuminative phase. And this is when your moral imagination and your thought life is supernaturally transformed so that you come to see the world through Jesus' eyes. So, St. Paul says, have the same mind in you that was in Christ Jesus. And so it's one thing to say, know that it's objectively good to care for the poor. It's another thing to have a heart for the poor.
22: Sure.
23: Right? And you can sort of strive in that direction by just grinning and gritting and putting one foot in front of the other and going out and, say, doing social ministry without really feeling particularly enthusiastic about it. And then with the grace of God, maybe one day you wake up and you find yourself deeply moved by compassion and your desire really is to help people other than yourself, right? So it takes more than just willpower to get there. And then the third phase of spiritual growth is what we call the unitive phase, when your will, your heart really wills what God wills. You don't have a will of your own other than what God wills. The prayer of the Blessed Virgin, be it done to me according to thy word, that becomes your prayer, right? You've kind of all your expectations other than I just want to be in union with God have gone. And that's really where the saints are. And they've moved beyond, certainly beyond mortal sin and beyond most venial sins, really, at that stage. In terms of the tools available to us, well, obviously, the teaching, the objective teaching of the church, the Mass and the sacraments, and daily prayer are critical. But also, I've already alluded to this, the patrimony of the church's teaching on prayer and its mystical tradition and its great writers like John of the Cross or Teresa of Avila, spiritual direction. All of these are tools to help us grow in sanctification.
22: Tom, is that helpful for you?
0: That's very helpful. Real quick, though, I want to do this quick because I know you got other callers. Can you review one more time for the 3 points of mortal sin?
23: Yeah, sure. So for a sin to be mortal, the object chosen has to be gravely wrong.
22: Yeah.
23: Gravely wrong. Let me flesh that out a little bit. I used to work in offices. Don't work in offices now. I work behind a microphone. We used to work in offices. And, you know, most offices have a supply cabinet or a supply closet. It's stocked with ballpoint pens and so forth. And one day I woke up and realized that maybe too many of those ballpoint pens were disappearing into my back pocket and going home, you know. And I thought, maybe I should temper my use of ballpoint pens from the office. And you know, walking away with a ballpoint pen is not going to gravely injure anybody's either their bottom line or their dignity or their livelihood, right? That would be a venial fault to walk away with a ballpoint pen. Let me see how I can defraud my employer of half his payroll. Well, that'd be gravely wrong.
22: Yeah.
23: Okay, so can you give an exact definition of where it bleeds from venial into mortal? Probably not, and you don't need to, right? But you know that there's a distinction, and common sense tells us there's a distinction between walking off with a ballpoint pen and walking off with half the payroll.
22: Sure.
23: You have to know it's wrong, right? And like the example I gave of the giving you know, bad advice to alcoholics, you might do that in ignorance. But if you know it's wrong, that increases your culpability. And you have to do it without compulsion, right? In other words, you're doing this act freely, and you don't have some sort of psychological disability or something that's controlling you where you don't really have, you know, freedom over your actions.
22: Tom, thanks so much for your call from Cincinnati. Glad you're listening on the Great Sacred Heart Radio, AM 740, right there in the Queen City. We're going to take a quick break here. When we come back, we're going to get to a question from Richard regarding the Assumption of Mary. Also, a text from James in Tulsa, and another text from David in Idaho. But the lines are open for you right now if you'd like to call or text 833-288-EWTN. That's 833-288-3986. I have not given the international number yet. And that is 1 and then 205-271-2985 if you're listening to us outside of North America. Again, we'll get to the phones in just a moment. 833-288-EWTN. It is Called Communion with Dr. David Anders. 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
6: 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The wonderful Catholic Community Radio, with four stations serving Baton Rouge and New Orleans, kicking off their summer pledge drive coming up on Tuesday. 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They need to keep the lights on and pay the power bills and keep the good news coming out to everybody 24 hours a day. Let's get back to the phones now and talk with Clinton, a first-time caller from Anchorage, Alaska, listening on KHRA. Hey there, Clinton. What's on your mind today?
7: Well, I was listening to the definitions of the mortal sins, and I like that idea. And then when Father was speaking about ballpoint pens and it not being a mortal sin, it got my gears thinking, my gears spinning. You know, some people have a different feeling in their heart or a different idea of what a mortal sin could be, and each person could be stumbled personally. In my opinion, their walk with the Lord is personal, so they could be stumbled over something as small as a ballpoint pen. And it's what's laid on their heart, I believe, what becomes, you know, that's how we can kind of decipher between the two, where you get in that mixed line between, you know, the mortal sin, the venial sins, or whatnot. I don't think I'm too far off on that. I'm curious as to what he thinks about that.
8: Yeah.
7: Each one of us has a certain a goal, and it gets moved a little bit each time as we walk with the Lord, as we walk with Christ, as we become more filled with the Spirit.
8: Sure, sure. I really appreciate the question. I understand what you're getting at. So there's something to what you say, but I want to introduce a couple caveats. So the Catholic Church is moral theology. Its view of what makes acts to be moral or immoral is very realist and objective, meaning that it's grounded in the real nature of things, not in how I feel about them, but in the nature of the things themselves. So there is something that it is for a human being to flourish, and there's something that it is for a human being to go badly. And that's going to be true whatever I think or feel about it. I mean, I'll give you an example. There are, as you know, you probably know this, there are people who have a kind of pathological desire to amputate limbs off of their body. It happens. And
9: it
8: they,
9: does.
8: They go, they have to leave the country, they go to some other country, and they ask for some surgeon to chop their legs off. And it's, you know, it's bizarre why that goes on. I mean, and they may feel subjectively better about themselves after they've performed the procedure. I don't think their subjective satisfaction with self-mutilation would be a sufficient criterion for determining the objective good, right? I mean,
6: right.
8: I think you can look at that and say a human being is more likely to flourish with all of their limbs than otherwise. There is a problem here. It's not the existence of your legs. It's psychological, right?
6: Right, and so
8: your flourishing may entail pursuing cures for something that you don't want cured, right? Because you're not a good judge of what is in your own best interest. So I want to put a limit on, like, how much my subjective sense is the authoritative guide. When it comes to, you know, the ballpoint pen example, there is a psychological condition, you've probably heard of it, obsessive-compulsive disorder, that can manifest in the moral domain by something that the Catholic Church calls scrupulosity. And that is when I start being afraid that there is a mortal sin under every bush. And does that affect my relationship with God? You betcha.
6: Sure.
8: But negatively, right? Because it leaves me in a position of being sort of craven and fearful and unable to engage in productive ways in reality. And so I would never want to tell someone who suffered from scrupulosity, if you think it's a mortal sin, then it's a mortal sin for you, right? Because to give that advice would be to encourage them in what is essentially a psychological disability that is going to majorly impact their flourishing in a negative way. It might be true that their judgments about morality are so screwed up, so neurotic, that they have no moral responsibility at all. I mean, they're just not free. And if you've ever dealt with somebody that has severe obsessive compulsive disorder or some kind of compulsive habit, you know that freedom just goes out the window, right? And so the moral question almost has to be put aside for a moment to get the person well enough to be morally responsible, right? And so I don't think you're wrong that we should listen to that subjective sense of unease. It's not an infallible authority. And if we're genuinely wise, then we're teachable, open to correction, and we listen to people who have better moral judgment than we do about our moral judgments and are willing to correct them in the face of contrary evidence and counsel.
6: Fantastic call, Clinton. Thanks for checking in from Anchorage. It is Call to Communion here on EWTN. 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We did get a call from Richard in Michigan. He couldn't hold on, but he asked, is it possible that Mary was assumed while living in Ephesus?
8: Yeah. Don't know. But yeah.
6: We just don't know.
8: Don't know.
6: Okay. Yeah. This text also came in from James in Tulsa. Dr. Anders, does the church teach that the Jews bear eternal responsibility for the death of Christ?
8: It teaches the exact opposite of that, right? That we all are responsible for our sins and and the rationale for Christ's incarnation and atonement. It is absolutely not the Jews specifically.
6: Okay. Good to know there, and thank you for that question. David in Idaho says, a Protestant preacher stated something last Sunday that did not sit right with me. He stated that the Catholic Church tried to conquer and replace Israel. Please help me make sense of this Protestant preacher remark.
8: Sounds to me like this fellow is a Christian Zionist, and Christian Zionism is a theological position that maintains that the modern nation state of Israel, founded in 1948, is the inheritor, the target of Old Testament prophecies regarding the future of Israel and Judah. And as you know from reading the Hebrew prophets, say like the end of Isaiah, for example, there are some glorious pictures in there about the king of Judah collecting tribute from pagan nations, and gold and frankincense and myrrh being brought on camels laden with this stuff through the gates of Jerusalem, and the law of the Lord going forth from Zion, and all the nations recognizing the God of Judah, and so forth. And it's very militaristic, and it's very temporal, and it's very material. And clearly in Jesus' own day, some of his contemporaries, when they heard his message that the kingdom of God had come, thought, well, that means this stuff's going to happen. Where are the camels? Where's the gold? We're waiting for it. You know, the Messianic king is going to beat back the Romans and stick it, you know, to the Babylonians probably, and we'll get what's coming to us, and we'll, you know, re-extend the borders of the Solomonic Empire, and Israel will be a great world power again. That idea was current in Jesus' day, and it is the position that Christian Zionists hold. They think that those Old Testament prophecies will be literally fulfilled in a future eschaton in which the physical nation of Israel will play a significant role. And that attitude is one of the reasons that many dispensational Protestants take a particular political stance in American policy towards the state of Israel that I think could be charitably described as uncritical, right? They sort of give Israel a pass because they think that there is the state of Israel somehow God's anointed, etc. Never mind the fact that it's not a Davidic monarchy. Never mind the fact that most Israelis are religiously secular, and quite honestly hostile to Christianity. Very many of them, not all of them, many of them hostile to Christianity. And the Catholic Church's position is that modern state of Israel is likely any other state. It's like France or the United States or Russia or China, and it's answerable to the same kinds of standards of social justice and international law that any civilization is answerable to, and we should judge it on those terms, and it doesn't get a pass, doesn't get special privilege or special condemnation. They're just people like everybody else. And Christ himself told us that the kingdom of God was fulfilled in his

0: off that guy who called in about his family who decided to go into Islam. And your answer brought up a couple of questions in my head. One is, can a person obey their conscience and still be sinning against God? And two, would leaving the Catholic faith for that religion be considered grave matter?
1: Yeah, thanks. I really appreciate the question. So, the Catholic Church regards apostasy from Catholicism as a gravely wrong act. To be sure, it's a gravely wrong act. I don't necessarily have to specify about one religion versus another, right? I mean, it would be gravely wrong to abandon Catholicism for atheism, for Protestantism, for Islam, for Hinduism, for Aztec sun worship. I mean, this would not be a good thing to leave the Catholic faith. And I suppose the gravity of the fault would depend to a certain extent on what you were replacing it with, right? So the view of the Catholic Church on the interrelationship of different religious bodies is that they are, you know, so many concentric circles out from the deposit of faith and central truths of the Catholic religion. So I give you an example when it comes to Islam. Within Catholicism, there is an idea that God is our Father, that our relationship to Him is a filial one, characterized by love and trust, and that the development, the sanctification of the person is precisely the actualization, the development of His love and His reason, right? His conscience and His ability to love God and love others. Islam has a different conception of the relationship of God to humanity, where God is more like the owner of pets than the father of children. And they don't use the language of God our Father, and they find that offensive. And their model, as far as I understand it, their model of morality is not, it doesn't have the same sort of realist, rationalist elements that fall under the Catholic conception, which is that we seek the rational good of the human being, the genuine flourishing, the integral well-being of all peoples. It's much more law-based, based on divine revelation, and can be counterintuitive. Like, God in Islamic law could demand something that, say, would run flat contrary to the rest of the planet's common sense about what human rights would entail, which is one of the reasons why Islamic countries tend to not be big fans of things like the UN Declaration on Human Rights. That doesn't really fit with their tradition. Catholic Church thinks that many of those human rights are things that you don't need religion to know about, right? That religion may prompt us to think about them, but you can derive these things from a rational consideration of the human person. So to the extent that a person's conversion to Islam meant that they started denying the intrinsic dignity of peoples and acting accordingly, then it would be more or less grave. Now, you know, Islam, like all religious traditions, like Catholicism, is an ambiguous category. And you can ask 10 different Muslims, what does it mean to be a Muslim? And you'll have some commonality among the answers, but as you begin to probe a little bit deeper, you'll find that you can get 10 different conceptions.
2: Wow.
1: Some of those conceptions are going to be closer to the Catholic understanding of the good and the moral and the reasonable. Some are going to be farther away. And so I think there's always going to be a kind of sliding scale. It's possible to be a Catholic, to be a card-carrying Catholic, and have a fanatical, superstitious, and irrational view of what Catholicism entails. And St. John of the Cross, a doctor of the Catholic Church, wrote his famous work, The Dark Night of the Soul, to show how it was possible to sincerely follow Catholicism to hell, right? Wow. That you can hold the Catholic faith in such a way that it tends to your pride and egotism and lust, etc., all while thinking yourself righous, right? And that sensibility is deeply imprinted in the teaching of Jesus as well. Just because you think you're righteous doesn't mean you're righteous. And so an individual Muslim might actually have a purer heart and a cleaner conscience and a greater commitment to justice than some particular Catholic. Mm-hmm. And so, you know, I'm trying to be nuanced here. Is it good to leave Catholicism? No, right? But I think how grave it is depends on precisely what you're moving into.
2: Okay. Jack, thanks so much for your call today from Nebraska. It is Call to Communion here on EWTN. Great program coming up tonight on EWTN Radio. Bible in a Year and Catechism in a Year. When this was introduced a couple of years ago by Father Mike Schmitz, it really took

0: the world by storm, both on the radio and online, where Father Mike guides you through the entire Bible and the Catechism of the Catholic Church in 365 episodes. If you've ever wanted to understand what it means to be Catholic and allow those truths to shape your life, well, this program is for you. 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Let's go now to Brad in Knoxville, Tennessee. Brad's listening to us on Sirius XM, Channel 130. Hey there, Brad, what's on your mind today?
1: I have a quick question for you. If the devil's evil, he can't read your mind, but he tries to influence you in the actions or words or what he knows of you.
0: Mm-hmm.
1: If I go to church and I confess my sins to a priest, is he ever allowed in the boundaries of the church hear my sins and try to use them against me, or is he blocked from that access within the church?
2: Yeah, thanks. I really appreciate the question. So I think the best counsel I could give you here was the devil already knows what your sins are. He doesn't need to bug the confessional to figure out what you're doing wrong, right?
0: Yeah.
2: Because he's probably at the root of them anyway, right, your sins. And going to confession is on balance, a very good thing. I mean, there are occasions when going to confession could not be good. For example, if you go make a bad confession, you don't actually make an honest, you know, assessment of your faults and repent of your sins and so forth. But provided you have a good confessor and you make an honest confession, confession is going to be spiritually helpful for you. You don't need to worry about the devil using that against you. The devil can't use that against you.
0: Brad, thanks so much for your call. Glad you're listening in Knoxville. Got a call earlier in the week from Adam, and here it is. And this is regarding what we talked about earlier, scrupulosity. Adam's question is, how do I know if I'm scrupulous, and can a scrupulous person get to heaven?
2: If you're asking the question, you're probably scrupulous. You know, I remember one time someone saying that they were a little bit scrupulous, and the priest stopped him and said, "There is no such thing as a little bit scrupulous." And I thought that was a very good kind response.
0: Kind of like a little bit pregnant, right?
2: Right, exactly.
0: Okay.
2: If you're asking the question, you're probably already sort of hypersensitive to these sorts of things and probably scrupulous. And of course you can go to heaven. Of course you can go to heaven. Of course you can go to heaven. So, you know, think of scrupulosity. I mean, I really, when people call in the show and they're scrupulous, I default first to the medical diagnosis. Not that I'm qualified to diagnose them personally. Of course, I'm not. But because this really is something that's grounded in the psychology and the personality of the person that they suffer from, it really is an affliction. I mean, so think of it in terms of something that's causing you to hurt, not something that you need to be scrupulous about being scrupulous. Oh my gosh, I'm scrupulous. I need to repent of being scrupulous. I mean, that's an infinite regress you could never get out of.
0: It's a tape loop.
2: Yeah, you never get out of that one.
0: Yeah,
2: you know?
0: Yeah.
2: So, I mean, the proper disposition is, oh, I'm so sorry for this individual. You know, they're really having a hard time. And I mean, yeah, be compassionate to yourself.
0: Absolutely. Thanks so much, Adam. Appreciate it, and glad we could answer your question on today's program. Here's we're going to go to the phones in just a moment. Let me ask a quick email question from Lorna. What is the best way to reject Satan in our times?
2: Best way to reject Satan in our times is to consistently follow your conscience in doing the good, the rational pursuit of the good, and the Catholic faith given to us by God through Jesus Christ is an objective guide with objective means of grace to help us to do that better and better and better. Love God, love your neighbor, obey your conscience, resist evil, do good, learn to do right, resist evil, purify yourself, make use of the tools of the Catholic faith.
0: Okay. Hey, thanks so much, Lorna, for your email. Here's a question from Jaime. Where is the best place for a lay person to get an online theology course?
2: Huh.
0: And they're out there, right?
2: Well, there's quite a few of them. There's quite a few of them. I don't know about best. I don't know about best. I can tell you some that are popular and prominent.
0: Okay.
2: The Augustine Institute is sort of set up. I mean, their organization was to facilitate online theological education. I know Franciscan University of Steubenville is another one that's got a big online program. But quite honestly, is there an institution of higher learning today that doesn't have an online degree? I mean, I think they almost all do.
0: Yeah, I think so, too. Jaime, thank you so much for your email. We're going to go to the phones now for Matthew in Chicago, listening on Sirius XM, Channel 130. Hey there, Matthew. What's on your mind today?
3: Hi, I'm going to be real quick. I was just telling the call screener. A friend of mine, a doctor, Indian Punjabi, just got in a conversation what their religion is and what, you know, God is within him, God is with them, and just kind of gave a real eloquent answer who their God is. And then she just kind of looked at him. She goes, I'm assuming you're a Christian. What are you? And then she asked me, goes, well, what is your belief? Or and I said, you know, our religion, our you know, if it wasn't for the Jewish chosen faith, we won't even exist. And she goes, what do you mean? I says, we're the outgrowth of the chosen, of the Jewish faith. But I didn't have an answer for her. She really wanted to know. She goes, well, who's your God? And why do you believe in Christianity? What does it mean to you? And I was kind of confounded. I didn't answer it too well. And maybe I just didn't feel like, if I was asked by another Christian, another Protestant or Catholic, I would have a real good say in terms of, you know, but, you know, we're here in Chicago, we're a melting pot. So I would have the same. So I was just wondering if Dr. Anders got something to say.
0: Okay.
3: And I love your answers early on about the Protestants or the sensationalist Zionists in this country who have, the way you explained it, it doesn't get a lot of media attention in this country at all.
2: Yeah, thanks. I really appreciate the question. So, you know, there's a lot of ways you could attack the question, what do you believe, right? It really depends on the context and who you're talking to, how much detail you want to go into. But if I were talking to a Punjabi doctor, a friend of mine, I guess I would probably start with believing the existence of God as the first principle, the source and origin of the universe, who is to a certain extent knowable rationally, right? That I can know that there's an origin of things, and I can know that there is an objective good that ties back into that origin. So things like objective morality tie back into the existence of God. The intelligibility of the world is explained by, you know, God being rational and so forth. So it validates human reason and human conscience. But that people maybe don't do a great job of reaching out to God and obeying their conscience and growing in virtue. And so because of that problem, God sent prophets and ultimately sent his son, Jesus Christ, who is the incarnation of God, the second person of the Trinity, to teach the way of righteousness and to demonstrate it by his own divine life, and up to and including his death on a cross, a death of martyrdom, right? Because he was teaching things that others didn't want to hear, and he didn't back down in the face of opposition. He died for it. And that to die for a cause like that is meritorious. It's noble. It's praiseworthy. God thinks so, too. And he rewarded Christ by raising him from the dead and pouring out on him and his followers the gift of the Holy Spirit, empowerment to live that holy life following the example and witness and teaching of Christ. So I might start with something like that, and of course we can elaborate on the details because there's so much more to say.
0: Yes, indeed. Matthew, thanks for your call. Got a quick call here from JP right here in Birmingham who says, and we may need to define terms, Dr. Anders, is investing in ETFs morally good or a direct or indirect cooperation with evil, since ETFs may include companies which do what I may not agree with? What about REITs, since many companies are pricing out first-time home buyers?
2: Yeah, real estate investment trusts and exchange-traded funds. So both of these are instruments that allow an investor to buy under a single ticker symbol a whole basket of companies typically designated by industry or investment style or something like that, similar to the mutual funds of the 1980s, but more tradable. Whether or not they're a good or a bad idea, so you're concerned about investing in morally compromising industries or businesses touches on the Catholic theory about moral cooperation with evil. Formal cooperation with evil is always wrong if you intend the evil thing that they are doing. So if, let's say, for example, there's a company that exclusively makes materials used for one purpose, and that is to commit surgical abortion. It has no other function, no other purpose.
0: Yeah.
2: You know, that would be engagement in that would be formally wrong. You can't. I mean, you might not formally agree with it, but you can't do that because just the only goal
0: right.
2: you have in mind. Material cooperation with evil is when you lend some support, but if you're remote from that support, your guilt or culpability can be mitigated to a certain extent. There are principles you can bring to bear on investments to determine if your cooperation is sufficiently remote to be justifiable. The United States Conference of Catholic Bishops publishes a list of their own investment guidelines. They're not your investment guidelines, but the guidelines that the Bishops Conference uses for their own investments. You might take a peek at those, but this is something that I really have to explain it more length, and I've just run out of time on the show to get into it.
0: We'll do that another time, I promise. Dr. Andrews, thank you so much.
2: Thanks, Tom.
0: See you next time on EWTN's Call to Communion. Till then, God bless.
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8: Colby Consecration to Mary. O Immaculata, Queen of Heaven and Earth, Refuge of Sinner and our Most Loving Mother, God has willed to entrust the entire Order of Mercy to you. I, a repentant sinner, cast myself at your feet, humbly imploring you to take of me all of I am and have, holy to yourself as your possession and property. Please make of me of all my power, body and soul, of my whole life, death and eternity, whatever most pleases you. If it pleases you, use all that I am and have without reserve, wholly to accomplish what is said of you. She will crush your head, and you alone have destroyed all the heresies in the world. Let me be a fit instrument in your immaculate and merciful hands for introducing and increasing your glory to the maximum in all the many strayed and indifferent souls, and thus help extend as far as possible the blessed kingdom of the Most Sacred Heart of Jesus. For wherever you enter, you obtain grace and conversion and growth in holiness, since it is through your hands that all graces come to us from the Most Sacred Heart of Jesus. Allow me to praise you, O Sacred Virgin. Give me strength against your enemies.
9: Then he showed me the river of the water of life, bright as crystal, flowing from the throne of God and of the Lamb, through the middle of the street of the city. Also on either side of the river, the tree of life with its 12 kinds of fruit, yielding its fruit each month. And the leaves of the tree were for the healing of the nations. There shall no more be anything accursed, but the throne of God and of the Lamb shall be in it, and his servants shall worship him. They shall see his face, and his name shall be on their foreheads, and night shall be no more. They need no light of lamp or sun, for the Lord God will be their light, and they shall reign forever and ever.
10: These words are trustworthy and true. And the Lord, the God of the spirits of the prophets, has sent his angel to show his servants what must soon take place. And behold, I am coming soon.
9: Blessed is he who keeps the words of the prophecy of this book.
11: Take, O Lord, and receive my entire liberty, my memory, my understanding, and my whole will. All that I am and all that I possess, you have given me. I surrender it all to you, to be disposed of according to your will. Give me only your love and your grace. With these I will be rich enough and will desire nothing

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2: 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President Donald Trump and his Iranian counterpart signed an initial deal to end the war, open the Strait of Hormuz, and ease sanctions. The interim agreement signed late Wednesday starts the clock on a 60-day negotiating window to resolve key issues around the future of Iran's nuclear program. Ukraine launches the largest drone offensive on Moscow since the beginning of the full-scale war. The attack set a key oil refinery on fire. At least 17 people were injured. Ukrainian President Volodymyr Zelensky says it is part of efforts to force Putin to negotiate. Pope Leo XIV meets with the president of Peru. They discussed migration, organized crime, and the common good. The president shared on X that the Holy Father said he will visit Peru this November. I'm Veronica Dudo with EWTN News Nightly. Join us tonight.
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5: A tremendous Thursday to each and every one of you. Thanks so much for tuning in to EWTN's Open Line. 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The number is 833-288-EWTN. 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If you're outside the United States and Canada, we'd still love to hear from you. 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I'm Jack Williams. Michael McCall, our celebrity producer this week. Your call screener is Tom Price, another celebrity. We have just, you can't swing a dead cat around here without hitting a celebrity. Tom Price screening your phone calls, so give him a big howdy hey when you call in. And Vanessa Sanchez on social media, so if you're watching us on YouTube or Facebook Live, you can type a question into the chat window, and it may find its way to us by the end of the program. And our host, as he is every Thursday, the aforementioned Father Gerald Murray. How are you?
6: I'm doing just great, Jack. Good to be back with you and the listeners.
5: No star and sickle flags flying in New York City yet?
6: Well, the primary gave us a socialist Democrat candidate named Mamdani, but the general election is not until November, so we'll see what happens in the meantime.
5: Got an email here from Annie, and she says, "Hi, Father Murray. Can you please advise me on something that I'm wrestling with? I recognize that we have order in society because we have a legal system in place. I believe in the rule of law and rely on the safety and freedom it offers. At the same time, I know that Jesus commands us to take care of the poor and the foreigner. Can you advise me on how to reconcile these concepts, Annie?"
6: It's a good question because just laws are meant to provide and protect for the commonweal, meaning the general good, the welfare of all of society, including the poor. And in Christian societies such as ours, meaning societies that took inspiration from the gospel when they formed their laws and customs, particular attention is paid to just treatment of poor people. So it's up to each individual to examine possible solutions and possible ways of helping the poor, and then to, you know, make decisions who they're going to vote for. And that's you know, the freedom of the citizenry is part of the established order in our form of government. People get to vote for politicians who will create policies. So there's no one answer that the Catholic Church says this is how you achieve a just society in a political order. There are different possibilities. So certainly in our society, the people have the great blessing of being able to vote freely for the candidates that they choose.
5: 833-288-EWTN is our toll-free number. Still a couple of open lines at 833-288-3986. Maeve writes in, good afternoon. I have a brief question regarding the role of women in the military. Should they serve, given that men are described as the protectors, not women? Thank you.
6: Well, there's a perfect example of tacking on to the last question about how society decides it's going to order its affairs. And traditionally in all societies, by and large, there were some exceptions historically. But until the middle of the 20th century, female participation in the military was limited to support roles, such as nurses and clerks and support personnel of different things, precisely because we did not want to put women, you know, in the front line as infantry soldiers defending the society. We said, no, men will defend our women and children, and they'll be the soldiers. So that's changed, and that's, you know, part of what has been determined through voting and court orders and the like. So, you know, I'm personally in favor of not having women be drafted into the military. That compulsion to serve in the military should not apply to females. I'm not in favor personally of putting women into combat roles for the reasons that I just stated. But, you know, women now are free to serve in combat units in the United States military. Other countries have the same thing. In the end, it's up to the military to decide whether this is, you know, an effective way to have your fighting force. And then it's the general moral question, does equality of the sexes mean that women bear an equal role with men in providing military personnel to fight, you know, in wars? And that's up to the citizenry to decide.
5: Got an interesting question here from Dick. He says, hi, my name is Dick, and I was wondering, what words did John the Baptist use? We use in the name of the Father and the Son and the Holy Ghost, but that was ahead of Jesus, and I understand that. But what was used? What that was after Jesus, but what was used before?
6: So, is he meaning words referring to God?
5: I think he's just saying during John's baptism, what would he have said? In
6: baptism
5: today, after Jesus, we say in the name of the Father, the Son, the Holy Spirit. What would John have said?
6: Okay. We don't know because it's not recorded in the scriptures. Certainly, he did preach and told them, you know, repent of your sins. The washing may not have been accompanied by words. It may have been simply a washing. Or he may have said words repeating what he had said earlier about, you know, repent. But yeah, the baptism of John the Baptist is not a sacrament. The church teaches that. It was a prophetic act which pointed to what Jesus himself would establish, which is the sacrament of baptism, in which he specified what words should be said while water is being poured or the person is being immersed in water.
5: 833-288-EWTN is our toll-free number. Get to your phone calls in just a moment, 833-288-3986. Here is a bare-bones question for you. Mary wants to know, what exactly was the Enlightenment, and how does it relate to church teaching?
6: Wow. Okay, well, I'm glad I was a history major in college, because we did study the Enlightenment. The Enlightenment is another aspect of the Renaissance, and you probably know historians have divided the history of the world into antiquity, then the Roman antiquity. Well, this, you know, goes way back before the Romans and Greeks, but in the modern era, it's the Roman period. Then we have the Middle Ages, and then we have the Renaissance and the Enlightenment. They get to the Industrial Age. Now we're in the Cyber Age, I guess. So these are just ways of describing predominant social reality over a period of centuries. And the Enlightenment is used to imply that the period of the Middle Ages were really the Dark Ages because of the influence of Christianity. That's viewed by enemies of the church as being a period in which people could not exercise intellectual function because the church prohibited it or, you know, told them what to think and what to do in a dictatorial way. That's a caricature. You know, the one of the greatest human beings, intellectual human beings that ever walked the face of the earth, St. Thomas Aquinas, writing during the Middle Ages. St. Augustine, one of the greatest intellects in the history of the world, likewise, writing at the end of the Roman period, going into the Middle Ages or the period leading up to that. So, yeah, Enlightenment does refer to thinkers who rejected many aspects of Christian doctrine and also rejected Aristotelian Thomistic categories of metaphysical realism. And they got into all kinds of philosophical errors that separated people from reality by interposing doubt as to whether human beings can understand the world around them and make sense of it. So, yeah, it's an interesting thing that we tend to summarize periods of time with one or two words as a way to kind of give an overall flavor. But to be honest, Enlightenment is not the best description of, you know, how people lived in that period, you know, in, let's say, the 17th, 18th centuries.
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5: You know, I know many of us wring our hands a little bit over maybe our friends and family members that have maybe fallen away from the Lord, left the Catholic faith, or are far from where we feel like they need to be. 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First up today is Linda in Bloomington, Illinois, listening on Catholic Spirit Radio. Linda, you are on with Father Gerald Murray.
11: Well, good to speak with you, Father Gerald. I listened to you on Raymond Roro's show, and my question is regarding, well, kind of twofold. I'm a secular Franciscan, and in the admonishments of Francis, he talks about that we always have respect for the priest no matter what, and that we don't criticize them because they are the hands that give us Jesus. And I've been concerned about, since Pope Francis in particular, there's been a lot of criticism, even from our Catholic, I guess mostly from our Catholic family. And I was raised as a cradle Catholic to always, you don't question our priest or our pope. And then being a secular, it seems almost offensive to criticize the pope. I know that we're allowed to, but it seems like it kind of fractures us a little bit in our faith.
6: No, that's a good question. No, we don't criticize people in, you know, in this way of attacking them or making fun of them or mocking them. We should never do that. And, you know, commenting on the personal holiness of a person and saying this and that about, no, that's not what we're supposed to do. On the other hand, if the priest teaches something that doesn't sound right or plainly contradicts church teaching, then when you criticize that statement, you're not criticizing the person in an unchristian way. You're simply, you know, doing what is one of the spiritual works of mercy, which is rebuking a sinner. Are you telling someone that they're spreading error and leading people into sin by virtue of their misstatements or contradictions of Catholic teaching? Well, that requires that we be very precise and not just say, well, I don't understand something, it must be erroneous. No, you have to understand what was said, verify that it was said, and then, you know, make a very respectful critique, particularly if it's coming from the Pope. We had examples with Pope Francis when he said that approved the publication of a document saying you can bless homosexual couples as a couple. That merited critiques from a lot of people. And there was nothing wrong with doing that because it was not criticizing the Pope as a person. It was criticizing a document that he had approved. And it was basically a call to say, please reverse that decision. And that, if done in charity and respect, is perfectly good.
5: Does that help, Linda?
11: Well, yes, it does. It does seem that some of our brothers and sisters who have become faithful to the Latin tradition have found a lot of solace in that, and that's part of the criticism that's going on right now with them. I know Pope Francis made this big decision about that, so there wouldn't be a separation within the church, but it's actually caused a little bit of a problem within the church because these folks have to go. In our town, in our state of Illinois, there's a lot of restriction on where the mass can be said, who can say it. And so a lot of folks are leaving their home parish to go elsewhere for the mass. And I realize that I respect them, but they also question now a lot of things about the mass that they feel is against the teaching of the church to begin with. So I feel like there's a lot of things going on that make it difficult somehow to be Catholic and not get into all these discussions and who's really right here, you know?
6: Well, you're a good soul and you got a good instincts, but, you know, Pope Francis disagreed with Pope Benedict about the value of the old Latin Mass, and now, you know, you're entitled now to plead to say, Pope Leo, would you reconsider? Could we go back to what Pope Benedict did? There's nothing wrong with that. But of course, always done with respect and charity. You know, true Christian spirit holds, you know, those who are in sacred orders, we used to call them your reverence, because we have reverence for the fact that they're ordained and they carry out a holy mission in the church.
5: So, Father, we've got a person watching us on YouTube, Joe, and she wants to know, she says, hi, Father Murray. This is right along the same lines as Linda's asking about. What if Pope Leo follows Pope Francis's ruling on the traditional Latin Mass, even after the document that shows it was decided under false pretenses? What can we do? Go underground? Why hasn't he addressed it?
6: Okay, well, he's only been Pope 3 months, so got to give him some time to address the question. There's a lot of things that need to be addressed, or that he will decide, you know, when and how he's going to address them. So I would counsel patience. Going underground, I don't think that's a good idea. We should always operate within the hierarchical structure of the church, and each diocese, the bishop, you know, has to provide for the celebration of the sacraments. And if he decides that he wants to restrict the Latin Mass, he can do that, because that's the legislation that Pope Francis put in place. Now, what was misrepresented, apparently, you know, coming out of this recent revelation, was that Pope Francis said that he restricted Latin Mass because a survey of bishops had revealed that they were upset about the Latin Mass. Whereas it was now the part of the report that the Pope was citing shows the opposite, that of those bishops who responded to the survey, the majority felt that things should be left in place, and that it would be more problematic if you tried to restrict the Latin Mass. So that dispute is undoubtedly all going to be considered by Pope Leo. But in the meantime, we owe obedience to the church, to her legitimate pastors. So I would say be patient and pray, and then work toward obtaining the end that'll provide spiritual solace for Catholics who like the old Mass.
5: God bless you. Thanks so much for that phone call today. Next up is Joe in New Haven, Connecticut today. Joe, you are on with Father Gerald Murray.
12: Yes, Father. My question has to do with confession. Say, so just for example, someone came and they confessed there was going to be a party in the basement of the church, but he said he poisoned the punch. Could the priest, without identifying the person who said that, go down and empty out the punch?
6: Informing someone that they are in the process of committing a crime or about to commit a crime in the future, that's not a confession. So, yes, the priest could depart from the confession box and go seize that punch and dispose of it. Absolutely, because that's not a confession. That's a strange taunting being done by that criminal mind of the person who would try to kill people by poisoning punch at a church bazaar or church festival.
5: Still one open line for you at 833-288-EWTN. That's 833-288-3986. Joshua's in Wheeling, West Virginia, listening at 97.9 FM. Joshua, you're on with Father Gerald Murray.
13: Father Murray, how are you doing today?
6: Yes. Thank you. Great.
13: Yes. I am having a little bit of a issue these days. I have a really close friend. Her name is Gwen, and she read about something online, about some type of surgery she can get to put something in her hand, like a little computer in the hand. And I'm wondering what the Bible would say about sort of the bio, like mechanical stuff that's going on these days, is sort of on the way to becoming cyborg that we're seeing playing out with a lot of Elon Musk stuff and just. I guess that's my first question about that type of sort of.
6: Yeah, well, I have to say there was a technical difficulty and I missed most of what you said. You went in and out.
5: So he's got a friend who's reading about a procedure that will put some sort of a device surgically implanted in your hand that will sort of make you, in some ways, like a cyborg, and he's wondering about the crossover between humanity and technology.
6: Well, you know what? I'll wait till that it's advertised, online to buy it, because it would be fruitless to speculate on what this thing is and what it does. Certainly, you can have mechanical enhancements, like people have artificial hips and knee replacement. So you can do that to improve bodily function and health. So whatever the cyborg thing is, I don't know. So wait and see what comes out.
5: Still one open line for you today on Open Line Thursday. You can grab it at 833-288-EWTN. That's 833-288-3986. If you're outside the United States and Canada, we'd still love to hear from you. That number is 1-205-271-2985, and we'll even put you straight to the front of the line at 1-205-271-2985. And you can always send us an email. 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

0: Sunday is Father's Day, and EWTN Radio remembers our fathers all day Friday. Our shows will celebrate the fatherly role played in our lives, from biological to spiritual. 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
2: First of all, I'd like to say I love you guys' show. 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
5: Welcome to Catholic Blitz. Father Tregilio, you're on the hot seat today. You ready?
6: Yes, I am.
5: Okay, here's your question. What is sola scriptura? You have 1 minute to answer. Go.
6: Sola scriptura is Latin for scripture alone. This was a phrase first come up by Martin Luther, who founded the Lutheran Church in the 16th century and started the Reformation. Basically, it's a belief that all you need is sacred scripture as the rule of authority. The Council of Trent saw me define that we believe that revelation comes to us through both sacred scripture and sacred tradition. So we're not sola scriptura, nor are we sola traditio. We're both sacred scripture and sacred tradition. And the source of both of these, obviously, is Almighty God Himself.
5: You beat the clock. Great.
6: Thank you.
5: See you next time on Catholic Blitz.
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10: Right back to the phones we go. Next up is Aaron in Hastings, Michigan, watching us today on YouTube. Aaron, thanks so much for holding. Welcome to the program.
11: Yes, hi. My question is, why is it that priests cannot marry?
12: Yes, well, in the Latin Rite, you know, meaning the church in the West, it's been the decision of the church from the earliest centuries that celibacy would be observed by all those who are serving as priests, and the justification is that this conforms them even in their marital status to Jesus, because Jesus was unmarried. So therefore, in imitation of him, priests who represent Jesus as his ordained ministers will not be married. Jesus also praised celibacy for the sake of the kingdom, so not only priests but others become celibate nuns and monks. So celibacy for the sake of the kingdom is an anticipation of the kind of life that we'll live in the world to come, and it's a conforms a priest to the image of Christ.
10: But there are some extraordinary circumstances that find married clergy, right?
12: There are, because in the eastern part of the world, you know, the eastern churches do accept married clergy. Now, I should say, in the Latin Rite, in the first century, they would ordain married men, but then they were supposed to live celibacy. So they were still married, but they weren't united to their wife. Then the church decided, well, we won't ordain any more married men in the West, because that is a difficult responsibility to put on a married man. In the East, though, they do allow married men to be ordained and then to function as priests. And in our church, meaning the Latin Rite in the Western world and elsewhere, occasionally you'll find a married clergyman, a former Episcopalian or Lutheran minister who's ordained a Catholic priest and is allowed to continue in their marriage. Yes.
10: And even in the East, if a single man is ordained a priest, he will not marry at that point, correct?
12: Yes, the tradition of the church going way back is that you do not allow those who are in major orders to contract marriage. So deacon, priests, and bishops, bishops were never allowed to marry. So we'll just cancel that. But deacons and priests who are married, if their wife dies in the East, they're not allowed to remarry. That's absolutely the case. And in the Latin Church, we have married deacons. That was allowed after the Second Vatican Council. But if their wife, if a married deacon's wife dies, the deacon is not allowed to remarry.
10: God bless you, Aaron. Thanks so much. Great question today. 833-288-EWTN. That's our toll-free number, 833-288-EWTN. That's 3986. 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Sharon, you're on with Father Gerald Murray.
13: Hello. I have a question about divorce. I have two friends who divorced their husbands. One husband was a raging alcoholic. I'm not sure what precipitated the other divorce. It was years ago. But they were both married and active in the Catholic Church, and both say they were essentially kicked out when they got divorced. Neither one is remarried, and they both have very bad feelings towards the church because they say they were kicked out just because they divorced their husband.
12: You know, you're still part of the church, even if you get a divorce. The church does not permit divorce and remarriage. So if they did not remarry, then, you know, they were, there was nothing to prevent them from continuing to be active and to receive the sacraments in the church. If they felt that they were, you know, being disapproved of because of their divorce, you know, that's, feelings like that just have to be reconciled by, you know, talking to a priest and gaining an understanding that even though the church is against divorce, when someone has a difficulty in their marriage and gets divorced, the church doesn't reject that person. We try to assist them to live a good life. If there's a chance of reconciliation, we'll promote that. But now, historically, there was an excommunication in the past for those Catholics who got divorced, but that was lifted. The bishops eliminated that excommunication. I believe that was in the 1960s. And the purpose of that was to, before divorce became widespread, to, you know, reinforce the notion that Catholics should not divorce. If their marriage was in a very bad state, they could request, you know, what's called an ecclesiastical separation, where they'd be given the right to separate from their spouse. But that excommunication is no longer in place, and it should not influence, therefore, the thinking of people who did get divorced. They're not excommunicated. They need to realize that and then talk to a priest about other questions they might have.
10: Hopefully you can clear that up for them, Sharon, and they can get back into the practice of their faith. 833-288-EWTN's our toll-free number. Mike is up next in Albany, New York, listening on Pax et Bonum Radio. Mike, you're on with Father Gerald Murray.
14: Father Murray, I so love listening to you with Raymond and Robert Royal. I very, very much appreciate your programs. I have a very confusing question. I'm not understanding why Paul VI changed the sacraments back in the 60s. I see it was 1969. He dropped several of the rites of exorcism during the baptisms, that he changed all the words of the episcopal consecration besides the word the, I believe, or the priestly ordination. It was what was wrong with the sacraments? Why did he need to change them? And just a quick follow-up question.
12: Yeah, well, this was in the wake of Vatican II. Vatican II called for a reform of the Mass because there had been a movement called the liturgical movement in the first half of the 20th century that was based on two principles. One was to return to, you know, earlier practices in the life of the Church. And then a second concern was to update things that needed to be made more appreciable by modern people so that there would be some adjustments. That was one of the reasons why they were promoting vernacular liturgy, because they thought that people were, you know, Latin was no longer as understood as it was in the very early church. And then later on, it was still the lingua franca of the Roman Empire in the early Middle Ages. So those are all, you know, motivating factors. But when the Fathers of the Vatican Council approved the document that gave you know, impetus to liturgical reform, I don't think it was anticipated that all the other sacraments apart from the Mass would also be reformed, or certainly reformed in any radical way. But in fact, it did happen that way, because Paul VI entrusted the reform of the other sacraments to the commission that was formed after the council had closed. So I'd have to go back and check the Vatican document what they said about the other sacraments. But, you know, it's a debatable issue, which has certainly been debated since it happened, whether the changes that were made were necessary and good. And you're entitled to promote either opinion. We can't say the new sacraments are all valid, so it would be an unfair and wrong criticism to say that Paul VI approved of invalid sacramental formulas. But you could certainly say, was it good to change the rite of baptism in such a radical way? These are all interesting and good questions.
10: What was your follow-up, Mike?
14: On that, I just guess the scary part is that whole third secret of Fatima, you know, warning that 1960, this secret should be revealed because there's these evil changes we're going to come about in the church. But the follow-up is, I don't understand still how, like, when John Paul II and all did the Assisi thing, how is that not a violation of God's first commandment? He didn't promote the Catholic faith to the other religions. He just, it's kind of an in-your-face slap to God that you shall have no strange gods before me, but then he's on the world stage with all these other world religions, and they're worshiping the Great Thumb and the Baha'i, and putting Buddhas on Catholic altars.
10: Yeah. What about that, Father?
12: Yeah, no. Well, certainly John Paul II had no intention to worship anything other than the one true God, Father, Son, and Holy Spirit. And the meeting that he promoted and participated in was meant to be, an attempt to have understanding and cooperation between people of

0: to have that happen. But no, this was not, John Paul II was not offending God because he was attempting to promote friendship among religious peoples. He was not affirming the equality of all religions, no.
1: You know, Father, we had the YouTube question earlier from Joe asking if we need to go underground, people who prefer the traditional Latin Mass, if Pope Francis's letter is enforced by Pope Leo. We have to keep in mind that in the eyes of Holy Mother Church, the Novus Ordo is a perfectly legitimate Mass. And I mean, has there ever been a time? I can't imagine there has been. Has there ever been a time in church history where the faithful have been given only a choice between illegitimacy or going underground?
0: No, I mean, usually, prohibitions of forms of the Mass was done by secular governments, just prohibit the Mass, period. You know, that happened in Cuba after the revolution. Castro shut down the churches. And in England, same thing under Henry VIII and Elizabeth, where Catholic priests were persecuted. Now, the Latin Mass question, it's something we've been talking about on the world over ever since Summorum Pontificum, really, because Pope Benedict did a very gracious act in allowing people to be able to go to the old Mass. Pope Francis had a different view, and I think that was a mistaken view on his part. I don't think the Latin Mass represented troublemakers in the life of the church who were separatists and the like. So now the moment is to say, look, the Latin Mass is legitimate. The Novus Ordo is legitimate. Why can't we just have two forms of the Western liturgy that are side by side? And, here in New York, in our own archdiocese, the parish has had, a Latin Mass at 10 a.m. and a new Novus Ordo Mass at 11:30. It was no problem because people went to one or the other. Sometimes one week they go to the other. So, yeah, it's a great question, Jack, you raised, and I think this will be high on Pope Leo's agenda for things needing to be addressed.
1: We head now to the Republic of Texas. Bonita is in San Antonio listening on Guadalupe Radio. Bonita, you're on with Father Gerald Murray.
2: Hi. I was wondering, when you die and your soul goes to purgatory and we pray for them, I've been told that our prayers do not shorten their time in purgatory. So I was wondering, me praying for them does what?
0: No, your prayers are given to God. We turn to the Lord and we say, Lord, please release the soul of the person that died. If they be in purgatory, release their soul so that they can enjoy the beatific vision in heaven. So it's a prayer that God will apply, grace and pardon for temporal punishment to that soul. So, our prayers are always to God, and then God decides what he will do with them. But they are beneficial because God wants us to pray. He said, knock and the door will be opened, ask and you shall receive. So he does want us to approach him as suppliants, as people seeking favors and graces. And in the case of the souls, we'd seek it for them because, they are undergoing a passive purification, and our friendship with them, the sharing of spiritual goods, is something that the Catholic Church teaches is very pleasing to God.
1: God bless you, Benita. Thanks so much for the phone call today. 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Next up is John in Grand Island, Nebraska, listening on Spirit Catholic Radio. John, you're on with Father Gerald Murray.
3: Okay, my question is, when you go to the Sacrament of Reconciliation, a prime example would be that if I had a... Say I had an affair, okay, I know that's against the six

0: commandment. But do I go and say, how elaborate do you get? I know it's already a sin against the sixth commandment. So how much do you tell? I mean, because the Catholic Catechism gives a real good example of all the sins against every commandment. And I just didn't know how far you should go in the confessional with the priest.
1: Yeah, no, the sin is adultery. And if you've committed adultery, you can say, well, I've committed adultery X number of times and or over X period of time, approximate number of times. And I'm sincerely sorry for that. I've removed myself from the occasion of sin, meaning I've broken off the affair. And I ask pardon, and then the priest will grant absolution. So, we say when confessing, you say number and kind, meaning approximately, if you can't remember, just approximately, if you do remember, that's one or two times, and you say that number. But, and kind means that, you know, I did this knowingly and willingly. It was something that, you know, I definitely recognized my guilt and responsibility for.
2: Yeah, it's actually an act of charity to the priest to not get into too much detail, isn't it?
1: Yeah, there's no need to get into unnecessary details. You know, the sins are listed in the Ten Commandments, the Catechism. Just, you know, I'm guilty of adultery, and other sexual, I'm guilty of fornication, but not. There's no need for anything more than a statement of the facts.
2: God bless you, John. Thanks so much for the phone call today. 833-288-EWTN is our toll-free number. 833-288-3986. Chris wants to know if God can love one person more than another. For instance, does he love St. John more than St. Thomas?
1: Well, it depends on what you mean by loving more. Because the love of God is a mystery. We can certainly say that God gives visible favors to some that he doesn't give to others, you know, so saints that had apparitions, saints that had graces which are, you know, so extraordinary, Padre Pio, for example, the stigmata. God loves everyone in sufficient for, you know, that person to experience the love of God in its fullness. But how that is worked out for different souls, you know, God loves some people in the sense that he gives them greater responsibility as regards, their role in world history and in the life of the church, starting with the Blessed Mother, the apostles, the disciples, before that, the prophets, you know. So, yeah, it's a very good question, but we should never think, you know, God is not fair because he gave Padre Pio the stigmata and the inability to read souls, and he didn't give that to me. No, we should never think that way.
2: 833-288-EWTN is our toll-free number. You know, there's a troop, an evangelical troop that tours the country with a play about the gospel message, essentially, and the events that are chronicled in the Gospels, and it's narrated by Saint John writing from the island of Patmos, and he in this play makes several very funny remarks about being the beloved disciple. So it's
1: well, you know, Saint Teresa of Avila, you know, was pretty close to God, but she complained about how he treated her. So
2: that's right.
1: how it's manifest. You know, how the love of God is manifest only partially to us because we can only see certain aspects of it. So,
2: yeah. Diane is in the great state of Illinois, listening on WSFI radio in northern Chicago, Antioch, Illinois, to be precise. Diane, you are on with Father Gerald Murray.
3: Hi, Father Murphy. I'm glad I was able to get through. One of the other previous callers mentioned, I love watching you with Raymond and everything on the world over. And my question is a follow-up with the lady who called that she has two friends that got divorced and one got remarried. The question is why didn't you go into further detail as far as the one woman who got remarried, that if she was getting remarried, she should get an annulment with her first marriage and then have her second marriage? Because if what I've learned is that if she didn't get an annulment, then she still would be in sin with adultery because her first marriage would still be valid.
2: Yeah, that's certainly something you can touch on, Father, but just for the sake of clarity, I believe she said neither one of the women had remarried.
1: Yeah, that's the reason I didn't go into that.
2: She said neither one of them had remarried.
1: Right. So, but no, you're right. If you're in an invalid second marriage and you have reason to believe your first marriage was invalid, then you should go to the diocesan tribunal, the ecclesiastical court, and discuss filing a petition to obtain a declaration of nullity. So you can do that. But the thing that our faith demands is that we avoid sin. So to avoid getting into a sinful situation is the first duty.
2: Lindy is near Toledo, Ohio, listening on Annunciation Radio today. Lindy, you're on with Father Gerald Murray.
4: Am I on?
2: You are, Lindy. Go right ahead.
4: My grandkid, Charleston, he's doing a lot of things on the phone that I don't really approve of, and I want to make sure that he's growing up right. I'm wondering, what advice do you have to someone whose kid might end up on the wrong parts of the internet and might be doing some bad things?
1: Well, is this your son or your grandson?
4: My grandson.
1: The grandson. Well, you know, if you're the primary responsible party, then you have a right to instruct that child about avoiding bad websites and the like through computers and cell phones. If not, then the parents should do that, and you should have a discussion with them. But we set boundaries and limits for children in all kinds of fields of life. That should include their telephone usage. And, if there's an imminent danger that, you know, it's discovered this child is looking at bad material, then you should remove that child from having a smartphone and just give them a basic flip phone or something they needed for calling people, but certainly not for internet kind of stuff that's wrong.
2: You know, it's really interesting wants become necessities, and that those parameters change as time goes on. I somehow remarkably found a way to navigate life without a cell phone for about 40 years.
1: No.
2: And I think that we have this misguided notion that we can't survive without them now.
1: No, children don't need to have, basically a handheld computer with them at all times. It's up to the parents to, decide about that, train them. But certainly the parents are under moral obligation to do everything they can to prevent the children from being badly influenced, and falling into sinful type entertainments that are on the internet. But, reality changes. I mean, I use the EWTN app all the time, so I'm glad I have it on my cell phone, if you know what I mean. These are the things that bring the gospel, the good use of the internet. But, of course, parents need to train their children and monitor and, if necessary, punish them if they're going, in the wrong way and say, sorry, no phone, we're taking it away.
2: It's Thursday night. That means the world over with Raymond Arroyo, and I understand the Papal Posse is making an appearance tonight.
1: That's right.
2: That's as far as we're going. If they want to find out more, they need to tune in tonight at 8 Eastern time. The world over with Raymond Arroyo right here on EWTN Radio and Television. Father, would you leave us with a blessing?
1: Absolutely. May Almighty God bless all of our listeners, the Father and the Son and the Holy Spirit. Amen.
2: Amen. On behalf of our host, Father Gerald Murray, our producer, Michael McCall, our call screener, Tom Price, and our social media maven today, Miss Vanessa Sanchez, I'm Jack Williams. Thanks so much for tuning in to EWTN's Open Line. Back at it tomorrow with our very own Vice President of Theology, Colin Donovan, on EWTN's Open Line Friday. Until we get together then, God bless.

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0: Now there was at Joppa a disciple named Tabitha, which means Dorcas. She was full of good works and acts of charity. In those days she fell sick and died, and when they had washed her, they laid her in an upper room. Since Lydda was near Joppa, the disciples, hearing that Peter was there, sent two men to him, entreating him,
1: "Please come to us without delay."
0: So Peter rose and went with them. And when he had come, they took him to the upper room. All the widows stood beside him, weeping, and showing tunics and other garments which Dorcas made while she was with them. But Peter put them all outside and knelt down and prayed. Then, turning to the body, he said,
2: "Tabitha, rise."
0: And she opened her eyes. When she saw Peter, she sat up, and he gave her his hand and lifted her up. Then, calling the saints and widows, he presented her alive. It became known throughout all Joppa, and many believed in the Lord. And he stayed in Joppa for many days with one Simon, a tanner.
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3: 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Vice President J.D. Vance says the deal with Iran is something the American people should be proud of. Providing an update during a White House presser today, Vance said 12.5 million barrels of oil traveled through the Strait of Hormuz overnight and reiterated that Iran's nuclear program has been destroyed. The opening ceremony for the Obama Presidential Center was held earlier today in Chicago. Three former presidents, Bill Clinton, George W. Bush, and Joe Biden, attended, along with their spouses. Stevie Wonder and Bruce Springsteen performed. The center opens to the public on Friday, which is Juneteenth. The National Shrine of the Divine Mercy in Stockbridge, Massachusetts, has welcomed the 2026 National Eucharistic Pilgrimage today. Pilgrims are spending the afternoon on Eden Hill with Eucharistic procession, Holy Hour, confessions, and Mass. President Trump today awards the Medal of Honor to Major James Capers Jr., a Marine who saved all nine of his men after a brutal Vietnam ambush in 1967. New York City officials are honoring the Knicks for winning the NBA championship with a massive parade earlier today and ceremony at City Hall. Mayor Zoran Mamdani recapping the Knicks' historic playoff run and later handed the keys to the city to the team.
4: We will remember this feeling of a city together, a city alive, a city overcome by happiness.
3: And several key World Cup matches are set for tonight, including Argentina's 8 p.m. Eastern kickoff. And Lionel Messi is still expected to play. His appearance comes after he broke down in tears following his goal against Algeria and a newly released family statement confirming that his father, Jorge, is dealing with a health issue, but is, quote, recovering and progressing favorably. Keeping you connected with the church and the world 24 hours a day, I'm Brooke Taylor, and this is listener-supported Relevant Radio.
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0: for joining me. Let's pray the chaplet of divine mercy. Love this time. It's powerful. And I know you need prayer. We all need it, don't we? Every single one of us has some sort of need. It could be for our health or our finances. It could be for some loved one in our family. It could be the job. It could be the relationship. Let's pray. And that's all we really can do, right? You can fret and get anxious and get concerned and be robbed of your peace. It does nothing. You really have got to try to take that step and say, Lord, I trust in you, and really put your faith in the power of prayer. I see the fruit of prayer every day. I really do. And I'm just so grateful for everyone who writes to me. And if you've had an answer prayer as a result of this chaplet of divine mercy, then, you know, send me, sit down, write me a couple paragraphs, or, you know, write me a line or two. It doesn't matter. Mark an answered prayer. 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I received this email from Mary. She says, last year we had a miracle happen with my mother's finances. My mom's 91, and for the past few years, my brothers and I have been paying her housing. It was getting costly. We didn't know how we could continue, and she wanted to move because, you know, she wants to live out her last days near my father's place of burial. So I prayed the Divine Mercy Chaplet. In fact, Drew, I prayed it constantly, and somehow I was led to the right people who were able to get my mother the benefits of my late father's service in World War II. And now her living expenses are completely prayed for. Drew, this is an absolute miracle. We didn't see this coming, and this is God's mercy for sure. Well, congratulations. God works in strange ways, doesn't he? I mean, you may not see a way out of your current one. The path may seem blocked. Maybe you're surrounded by a certain darkness. You pray, and something comes out of left field. Something comes from behind the sun. Something you didn't see coming your way, and next thing you know, boom. Your situation is resolved. I mean, God is a God of surprises. That's what I'd like to say. He truly is. Truly is a God of surprises. And he will surprise you. Another person wrote to me and said, look, my son made an offer on a house close to his work on May 1st. It was the Feast of St. Joseph the Worker. Well, I had prayed to St. Joseph, and I had prayed the Chaplet of Divine Mercy daily. By the end of the month, escrow closed, and the house is now his. I just wanted to send that small one over to you, Drew. With a major praise God. So I love it. Praise God for that. God is good, right? His timing's not ours. One day at a time, pray your novenas, pray the chapel with me right now, and know that God hears these prayers. He's going to put into motion what's necessary to bring you the healing you need. I am praying today, of course, with my colleague Nick, and he's on our social media. And Nick will take all of your intentions on Facebook and on YouTube and on, I should say, X. And you can stream us on those places as well, Relevant Radio Plus. In studio is Elizabeth Simoudis. Good to have her with us. Liz, good afternoon.
1: Oh, it's great to be with you today. And I just want to say that last Thursday, we had a really amazing chaplet together with all those warriors, and I feel it. And I want to share that at one point, I saw a text come across from someone who had asked me for a serious financial worry. Wow. And you... I had not expressed it in the opening that we were praying for it, and I started praying for it. And then all of a sudden, right after that, you said, and Liz, you do a lot. I want to pray for you and your intentions. And immediately following that came from your heart and anybody with financial worries. And the next day I got a text from this person that the bill that was so scary was completely resolved to zero. So I want to praise God for that, and also invite everybody today. We need hope, and right now is the moment to spread this message. And even on 124 in your book, you cite, you know, souls who spread the honor of my mercy, I shield their entire lives as a tender mother and her infant. And at the hour of the death, I will not be the judge for them, but the merciful Savior. So I just want to ask everybody today to pray for our world and for all of those to come back to Christ and pray the chaplet in union together to do that. And also for you, Drew, that you, thank you, are restored to complete health so we can get that power out of you.
0: Amen, amen, amen. I couldn't agree more. Thank you, Liz, for those beautiful words, and you're so right. I love that promise. It's one of my favorites. The Lord promises both protection and the most important aspect of that throughout our life. But at the hour of death, you know, he's not going to be a just judge, but a merciful Savior. It's like, wow, man, who doesn't want that, right? Eternity is a long time. Let's pray right now. Let's pray for you. I love these financial blessings. We should probably talk one day just about financial miracles because I've seen so many in my own life. God is a multiplier, and he's a God of surprises. And anyway, when it comes to finances, that should be the least of your concerns because God can remedy that in ways you will never, ever expect. And maybe God's talking to you today. Maybe today you're really struggling and you don't know how you're going to make it. You got a few days before the mortgage is due again or the rent is due or the payments are due. Between now and then, I'm telling you, God can work wonders. So let's pray for you right now. And Nick, is there anything you want to start us off with as well? I'll throw over to you, too, before we begin.
2: Thanks, Drew. Yeah, I wanted to say a prayer. There was a family friend at my home parish, Terry, who passed away suddenly. Mm. She was a fixture of my parents' parish, really wonderful woman. And so prayers for the repose of her soul, for her husband, and for her kids and grandkids as well.
0: All right, great prayer. Let's lift her up and let's pray in the name of the Father and of the Son and of the Holy Spirit.
1: Amen.
0: You expired, Jesus, but the source of life gushed forth for souls and the ocean of mercy opened up for the whole world. O font of life, unfathomable divine mercy, envelop the whole world and empty yourself out upon us. O blood and water which gushed forth from the heart of Jesus is a fountain of mercy for us.
1: I trust in you.
0: O blood and water which gushed forth from the heart of Jesus is a fountain of mercy for us.
1: I trust in you.
0: O blood and water which gushed forth from the heart of Jesus is a fountain of mercy for us.
1: I trust in you.
0: Our Father who art in heaven, hallowed be thy name. Thy kingdom come, thy will be done on earth as it is in heaven.
1: Give us this day our daily bread and forgive us our trespasses as we forgive those who trespass against us, and lead us not into temptation, but deliver us from evil. Amen.
0: Hail Mary, full of grace, the Lord is with thee. Blessed art thou among women, and blessed is the fruit of thy womb, Jesus.
1: Holy Mary, Mother of God, pray for us sinners, now and at the hour of our death. Amen.
0: And I believe in God, the Father Almighty, the Creator of heaven and earth, and in Jesus Christ, his only Son, our Lord, who was conceived by the Holy Spirit, was born of the Virgin Mary. He suffered under Pontius Pilate, was crucified, died, and was buried. He descended into hell on the third day. He rose again from the dead. He ascended into heaven and is seated at the right hand of God the Father Almighty. From there he will come to judge the living and the dead.
1: I believe in the Holy Spirit, the Holy Catholic Church, the communion of saints, the forgiveness of sins, the resurrection of the body, and life everlasting. Amen.
0: Amen. All right, we will take our first call this afternoon from Lucy. She's praying in Minneapolis, Minnesota. Hi, Lucy.
3: Hi, Drew.
0: Hey.
3: I wanted to let you know that I had called in a couple of weeks ago and asked for prayers for a little girl named Lauren. Okay. 3-year-old that had a tumor wrapped around her spine.
0: Oh, yeah.
3: And today she went through surgery and is out. And the doctor said that they believe they got most of the tumor. He said he got what he wanted to get. And so we have a lot to be grateful for. We're very thankful. But we'd ask for continued prayers for her recovery. And hopefully this will not impact her in the future. And that all who are involved in this effort, her parents, all of us have been praying, will draw closer to God and thank him for his goodness and mercy. Thank you.
0: Such a beautiful prayer. Thank you very much. Let's pray for you too. Okay, Lucy, I'm going to lift you up and for all of your intentions. But Lord, you know, you said, bring the little children unto me. So that's what we do right now with this young girl. I give you her parents who had to be terrified. I mean, spinal surgery is another one of those very frightening procedures. You have healed, Lord, those who could not work or walk, those who have had pain in their bodies. You touched them with your love and you made them better. I know you could do the same for this little girl. So we thank you for the gift of technology and medicine. We thank you that the surgery has been successful and we now pray for complete recovery for this beautiful little girl. And Lord, I just entrust to you all those who have surgeries coming up, those who are in the OR now, those in post-op, Lord, for those with chronic pains, those with scoliosis, Lord, those with herniated discs, ruptured discs, Lord, I give to you those with nerve problems, all those who have sciatica and other problems cause debilitating pain or may in some way or fashion be related to the spine. We pray. Eternal Father, we offer you the body, blood, soul, and divinity of your dearly beloved Son, our Lord Jesus Christ.
1: In atonement for our sins and those of the whole world.
0: For the sake of his sorrowful passion.
1: Have mercy on us and on the whole world.
0: For the sake of his sorrowful passion.
1: Have mercy on us and on the whole world.
0: For the sake of his sorrowful passion.
1: Have mercy on us and on the whole world.
0: For the sake of his sorrowful passion.
1: Have mercy on us and on the whole world.
0: For the sake of his sorrowful passion.
1: Have mercy on us and on the whole world.
0: For the sake of his sorrowful passion.
1: Have mercy on us and on the whole world.
0: For the sake of his sorrowful passion.
1: Have mercy on us and on the whole world.
0: For the sake of his sorrowful passion.
1: Have mercy on us and on the whole world.
0: For the sake of his sorrowful passion.
1: Have mercy on us and on the whole world.
0: For the sake of his sorrowful passion.
1: Have mercy on us and on the whole world.
0: All right, Tim is in Portage, Wisconsin. Tim, good afternoon.
4: Hi, Drew. Thanks for taking my call. My wife and I want to pray for our contractor. He's been helping us out of the graciousness of his heart and giving us free labor to finish up. But my wife is due in September, and this man would give the shirt off his back. We haven't heard from him in about 2 months, and we really need this bathroom done. So I don't know if we can get him to finish the work or find some way that this work can be finished. And then I'd like to pray for my buddy Teddy and Gina. They're also people who give the shirt off the back, shirt off their back. They're just such generous people, and they found themselves in a dire, almost homeless situation. So they need to find a home very quickly here. I'd like to lift those people up because they need it.
0: All right, well, let's pray for your wife, that baby, safe delivery. We'll pray for this contractor. And let's turn to St. Joseph, right? The patron of workers, carpenters, and builders. And I know you have that need. It was funny. I was praying for something I needed to get done, too. And it was really hard to find somebody to get the job done, and prices were all over. And I went into my chapel, and I prayed to St. Joseph. I got sent somebody who was truly a blessing, and God can bless us that way as well. We found it by chance, and it's just been a blessing. Was able to get the job I needed to get done. So we will turn to him. We'll ask for his really powerful intercession. St. Andrew Bessette, of course, a tremendous devotion to St. Joseph. Anything he needed done, he turned to him. So in your situation in particular, we will ask right now for that job to get done, for your wife, and for all those seeking homes and shelter. Eternal Father, we offer you the body, blood, soul, and divinity of your dearly beloved Son, our Lord Jesus Christ.
1: In atonement for our sins and those of the whole world.
0: For the sake of his sorrowful passion.
1: Have mercy on us and on the whole world.
0: For the sake of his sorrowful passion.
1: Have mercy on us and on the whole world.
0: For the sake of his sorrowful passion.
1: Have mercy on us and on the whole world.
0: For the sake of his sorrowful passion.
1: Have mercy on us and on the whole world.
0: For the sake of his sorrowful passion.
1: Have mercy on us and on the whole world.
0: For the sake of his sorrowful passion.
1: Have mercy on us and on the whole world.
0: For the sake of his sorrowful passion.
1: Have mercy on us and on the whole world.
0: For the sake of his sorrowful passion.
1: Have mercy on us and on the whole world.
0: For the sake of his sorrowful passion.
1: Have mercy on us and on the whole world.
0: For the sake of his sorrowful passion.
1: Have mercy on us and on the whole world.
0: All right, let's go to my producer, Nick, who has taken a lot of your attentions off our social media platform. If you want to send one over, it's at Drew Mariani Show. At Drew Mariani Show. And Nick's on our X account. He'll take your intention there, or you can always email us, mercy@relevantradio.com. Nick, what's coming in?
2: Carrie is asking for prayer. She says, my husband and I are preparing to move back to Midland and need to find an affordable rental. I'm blind and would like something with a nice, safe backyard for me and my cats. Please also pray for my anxiety as well. Susan is praying for her daughter in residency and for peace in the Middle East. Helen's praying for her mother's arthritis, that it will be alleviated, and also that the leg cramps will be cured. Mary is praying for her husband Dennis's relief from pain, for her son's jobs, for opportunities to open for all of them and for her family. Mary is praying for Tay Lee, a 7-year-old with cancer who has surgery next week. Another listener is praying for discernment. I have a job decision. My company is offering a separation package that we have to apply for by July 2nd. I can only work remotely because of a back injury. I need to decide to take the package and lose my job, or if not, I might lose my job in a couple months.
0: Wow, that's a tough situation. We need real discernment there.
2: Amen.
0: All right, well, we'll certainly pray for her, but I want to pray for anyone who's trying to find work or anyone who's struggling financially today. it came to my heart as we began this chaplet. There's a lot of people very concerned right now, and Lord, we pray for wisdom, discernment, for new doors to open for all those individuals and for all those intentions we just heard. Janet is in South Haven, Michigan. Hi, Janet.
5: Hi, Drew. Thank you for taking my call. I lost my job on the 20th, and I've called in the past to find a better job. I lost it on the 20th of May, and I pulled from my savings account. I'm a mother of three, and I was very stressed out. I had a lot of anxiety.
0: Yeah.
5: I applied everywhere, and then so I listened to you on the chaplet right before I went into the bank to pay that rent. As soon as I came out, I had a phone call with a job interview for a job interview for the next day, that Thursday. That Friday, I had the offer. And then just today, my background was cleared. My ProHealth, it's at a hospital, so my ProHealth, everything was cleared. And I was able to, today, I was told that I have a job and I'm going to start on the 29th.
0: Well, let me say congratulations to you. So good. I love the way God works, right? His timing is perfect. Janet, let's rejoice. I know you were stressed. I remember that. You had three children. Finances are tight. Lord, I pray for all those who struggle today, but in a particular way for Janet as she starts this new position, as she transitions. I pray for strong relationships and many blessings in this new season of her life. And Lord, I just ask in a particular way, just that she has all the skills and gifts and that she can excel in this position. But I pray for those right now who are also underemployed, unemployed, and those, Lord, who do need a change. We ask for your mercy. We ask for your providence. We ask for those blessings as we pray. Eternal Father, we offer you the body, blood, soul, and divinity of your dearly beloved Son, our Lord Jesus Christ.
1: In atonement for our sins and those of the whole world.
0: For the sake of his sorrowful passion.
1: Have mercy on us and on the whole world.
0: For the sake of his sorrowful passion.
1: Have mercy on us and on the whole world.
0: For the sake of his sorrowful passion.
1: Have mercy on us and on the whole world.
0: For the sake of his sorrowful passion.
1: Have mercy on us and on the whole world.
0: For the sake of his sorrowful passion.
1: Have mercy on us and on the whole world.
0: For the sake of his sorrowful passion.
1: Have mercy on us and on the whole world.
0: For the sake of his sorrowful passion.
1: Have mercy on us and on the whole world.
0: For the sake of his sorrowful passion.
1: Have mercy on us and on the whole world.
0: For the sake of his sorrowful passion.
1: Have mercy on us and on the whole world.
0: For the sake of his sorrowful passion.
1: Have mercy on us and on the whole world.
0: All right, we'll take our next call. Carlotta is praying with us in St. Paul, Minnesota. Hi, Carlotta.
6: Hi, Drew. Thank you for what you do, and Liz and Nick. This is a wonderful half hour of the day.
0: Thank you. Thank you so much.
6: Well, I'd like prayers for my daughter and family. They're in court right now at this time for the sentencing of the driver of the car that my granddaughter died in last year on Divine Mercy Sunday.
0: Like
6: peace for all of us that are involved in this.
0: Oh, my gosh. Are they there for this man struck your granddaughter last Divine Mercy Sunday?
6: He was the driver of the car, and he was impaired.
0: Oh, my gosh. I'm so sorry for your loss. My heart goes out to you, and especially for your daughter and the whole family. Let's pray right now. Man. And Lord, all I could say is mercy. I pray for that right now. That you fortify, that you comfort, that you strengthen Carlotta. Her daughter, her family, and that in a particular way you allow healing to come into a deep, deep wound. And I just ask for your mercy. I know there must be a lot of raw emotion, anger and grief and a lot of longing for justice. And I know they're not alone. Jesus understands injustice and he understands suffering. He was, of course, falsely accused and crucified, and yet he prayed, Father, forgive them. I just pray for the strength and the peace and God's presence that this family needs right now, and I entrust them to you as I pray. Eternal Father, I offer you the body, blood, soul, and divinity of your dearly beloved Son, our Lord Jesus Christ.
1: In atonement for our sins and those of the whole world.
0: For the sake of his sorrowful passion.
1: Have mercy on us and on the whole world.
0: For the sake of his sorrowful passion.
1: Have mercy on us and on the whole world.
0: For the sake of his sorrowful passion.
1: Have mercy on us and on the whole world.
0: For the sake of his sorrowful passion.
1: Have mercy on us and on the whole world.
0: For the sake of his sorrowful passion.
1: Have mercy on us and on the whole world.
0: For the sake of his sorrowful sorrowful passion.
1: Have mercy on us and on the whole world.
0: For the sake of his sorrowful passion.
1: Have mercy on us and on the whole world.
0: For the sake of his sorrowful passion.
1: Have mercy on us and on the whole world.
0: For the sake of his sorrowful passion.
1: Have mercy on us and on the whole world.
0: For the sake of his sorrowful passion.
1: Have mercy on us and on the whole world.
0: For the sake of his sorrowful passion.
1: Have mercy on us and on the whole world.
0: All right, Gina is in the Twin Cities. Gina, good afternoon.
7: Good afternoon, Drew, and I'll make it quick. I have two heavy intentions for my 14-year-old nephew. One is his dog, who's near and dear to him, as most would be, has got some injury or illness that hasn't been clearly defined, and the dog has not been eating or drinking or moving well for the last several days, and finances are tight as far as veterinary issues go. The other intention, which is even bigger, is his father has dropped off the radar. His father lives an addictive lifestyle, and his housing is questionable as to where he is, and he's just dropped off the radar as of 2 weeks ago, and nobody's had been able to contact him in any way. Yeah. So he's...
0: That's tough.
7: For my
0: tough
7: nephew
0: situation.
7: And, yeah.
0: All right, well, let's pray for him now, Gina. Thank you for calling us, a heavy intention. We'll pray for the dog as well. Ask St. Rocco to intercede there and St. Francis. But I really want to pray for those with addiction. This is a powerful prayer for bringing people home. Missing persons, they're difficult. This is a season of uncertainty. It won't last forever. I mean, God is the Father who never loses any of his children. And he's the healer of all creation. He can break addictions, and he can certainly heal them. So I want to lean on faith right now, and I want to pray in a particular way for all those who are struggling and all those who are lost. Grace, I don't know if I have time for any more calls, so let me wrap up right now as we pray. Well, Lord, I give you everyone on hold, everyone who is united with me in prayer, and I give you our hearts. We have so many different intentions and concerns, so many anxieties and fears. Lord, enter into those areas, and may your mercy prevail as we pray. Eternal Father, we offer you the body, blood, soul, and divinity of your dearly beloved Son, our Lord Jesus Christ.
1: In atonement for our sins and those of the whole world.
0: For the sake of his sorrowful passion.
1: Have mercy on us and on the whole world.
0: For the sake of his sorrowful passion.
1: Have mercy on us and on the whole world.
0: For the sake of his sorrowful passion.
1: Have mercy on us and on the whole world.
0: For the sake of his sorrowful passion.
1: Have mercy on us and on the whole world.
0: For the sake of his sorrowful passion.
1: Have mercy on us and on the whole world.
0: For the sake of his sorrowful passion.
1: Have mercy on us and on the whole world.
0: For the sake of his sorrowful passion.
1: Have mercy on us and on the whole world.
0: For the sake of his sorrowful passion.
1: Have mercy on us and on the whole world.
0: For the sake of his sorrowful passion.
1: Have mercy on us and on the whole world.
0: For the sake of his sorrowful passion.
1: Have mercy on us and on the whole world.
0: Holy God, Holy Mighty One, Holy Immortal One.
1: Have mercy on us and on the whole world.
0: Holy God, Holy Mighty One, Holy Immortal One.
1: Have mercy on us and on the whole world.
0: Holy God, Holy Mighty One, Holy Immortal One.
1: Have mercy on us and on the whole world.
0: Eternal God, in whom mercy is endless and the treasury of compassion inexhaustible, please look kindly upon us and increase your mercy in us so that in difficult moments we may not despair nor become despondent, but with great confidence, submit ourselves to your holy will, which is love and mercy itself. Jesus, I trust in you. Jesus, I trust in you. Jesus, I trust in you. Our Lady, Queen of Heaven,
1: pray for us.
0: Our Lady of Champion,
1: pray for us.
0: Mother of Mercy,
1: pray for us.
0: Our Lady of Guadalupe,
1: pray for us.
0: Our Lady Reconciler of Peoples and Nations,
1: pray for us.
0: Virgin Most Powerful,
1: pray for us.
0: St. Joseph,
1: pray for us.
0: St. Faustina,
1: pray for us.
0: St. John Paul II,
1: pray for us.
0: St. Peregrine,
1: pray for us.
0: St. Jose Maria Escriva,
1: pray for us.
0: St. Andrew Bessette,
1: pray for us.
0: St. Francis,
1: pray for us.
0: St. Rocco,
1: pray for us.
0: St. Elizabeth, St. Patrick, St. Andrew, and St. Nicholas.
1: Pray for us.
0: All of your angels and saints. Pray for us. In the Father, Son, and the Holy Spirit.
1: Amen.
0: Hey, Liz, thanks so much for praying. It's always good to have you with us here, and I always appreciate you mentioning, you know, Divine Mercy, because it's, as you know, very, very close to my heart, so yes. I'm grateful to have you. Anything else you want to leave us with before we sign off here?
1: Oh, just that... I just want all souls to be open to the love of our Lord and his divine mercy.
0: So beautiful. Thank you, Liz.
1: Thank you.
0: That's relevant radio, right? I love it. That's the kind of people I work with here, and so good to pray with you every day. Tell others about the Chaplet of Divine Mercy. You heard Liz mention that very powerful quote about those who spread devotions to Divine Mercy. One of the best ways you can spread it is by just telling your friend, your loved one, your family member, the person in difficulty, hey, I pray this prayer every day with this guy, and why don't you join us? It's a beautiful prayer. You don't have to know it. You can just ride along. But you can join a spiritual community here that storms heaven and that sees unbelievable results. Miracles get reported every week. Answered prayers get reported every week, I really should say. Because some are not dramatic. Some are. But God answers according to his divine will. Hey, when I come back, I take a short break. I want to take a look at something that stunned me. A number of people are trying to buy homes. You might have a millennial or a Gen Z, or maybe yourself, you've been renting for a long time, you want to buy a home. There was a report that came out the other day. They said there's something like 222 cities that a starter home is now $1 million. Can you believe that? $1 million? How much was your first starter home? In fact, let me ask you this. Could you afford the home that you're now living in if you had to buy it at what it's valued at today? Could you buy that house? There was a time when a modest starter home, was just a way of life. It was part of the American dream. Today, a lot of young adults are working hard and they're earning decent incomes, but they're locked out of home ownership. And the question I want to explore when I return, is the starter home dead? And if it is, what's that mean for families, communities, really the future of wealth in America? We'll talk about that and more right after this.
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14: The dream of homeownership, well, it comes with a price. And in some cities, it's a steep price. Zillow found a record 242 cities in America have starter homes valued at more than $1 million. California has the most of these cities, 105 in total. But New York and New Jersey, well, they're doing their best to catch up. They're seeing very fast growth in this area. Now, Zillow defines a starter home as one in the lowest third of home values in that area.
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0: So that number's even a little bigger than I thought. I thought it was 222. That was, of course, CBS News saying 242 starter homes for $1 million. Is the dream of home ownership out of reach? That's the question. You know, I was sitting back. I was actually thinking about this a little bit earlier today. For generation, there was this a very familiar path in the adulthood, right? You would go to school. You graduated high school, college, right? You found a job. You got married, started a family, and eventually you bought your first home. And it was not a mansion. It certainly wasn't your dream home or your forever home, perhaps. It was your starter home. It was a modest place. You built some memories. Maybe your first few kids were raised there. And your wealth slowly accumulated. You saw appreciation in it. You sold the home. You moved into something bigger. That's what I call the first rung on the ladder. That's disappearing now. So the ladder's getting a little harder to climb. If you're a young adult trying to buy your first home, you probably feel like the goalposts keep moving. I worked with somebody who was looking for a home not too long ago. And, you know, they saw the same thing, the cost of these homes continuing to go up and them having to stretch even more to try to get into a property. First-time home buyer, young person, home prices have really surged. Take a look at your own home right now. Take a look at the assessment on it. How much has it gone up in the past couple of years? Mortgage rates are elevated right now compared to the ultra-low rates that we had a few years ago. And rent. If you are renting, rents continue to consume a growing share of income as well. A lot of people are turning to rent. And the, you know, the very few homes that once served as affordable, forget it. They are scarce. They are hard. So I want to look at what's happening. You know, is it a demographic thing? Is it an economic thing? Is it investors buying these places up? You know, what does it portend for the future? But what about, you know, debt too? I'm just thinking about these millennials and Gen Zers who are going into adulthood having all this debt, you know, all this student debt. So there's a lot to look at here, and we'll break it down. I could bore you with some numbers, but I won't do that. I was looking at the difference in home prices and how much they've escalated, et cetera, for different homes. But let me bring in an expert who can give us a perspective on this. Wendy Womalski joins me. She hails from Two Crown Homes at Executive Home Realty and, of course, has been with us here to guide us through many of these real estate issues in the past. 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Wendy, good to have you back. Good afternoon.
16: Hey, nice to hear from you, Drew. It's great to be back as well.
0: Yeah, I was stunned by that many cities having starter homes at $1 million. You probably, my reaction is I don't believe it. That's my first reaction. Hey, but I'm not in the real estate business. You know, I'm a broadcaster. So, you know, and it's not just starter homes are unaffordable. We're seeing rent go up too. A lot of people are crying about that because it continues to rise. What are you seeing? Give me your sense on the ground. I know you are broadcast. You're reaching me out of southeastern Pennsylvania and Delaware. You're in that tri-state area over there. What are prices like starting in that region? And, of course, California, I think, is an anomaly. The prices there are just, they're wild. But then you got other blue states like the middle of the country, like Illinois. But all over the country, prices seem to be going up. What are you seeing where you are and across the country?
16: Well, I agree with you about some of these blue states, and particularly California. In 2020, I sold a house in Santa Monica that I had purchased in 1995, and I was stunned what it went for. And I thought, who can afford $1 million house? Who can do that? You know, what kind of job are you having that you can afford, you know, a $10,000 a month plus, you know, taxes, insurance, HOA, all of that. I mean, I certainly can't do that. But I, some good news that I'm seeing, you know, I sell primarily Maryland, Delaware, and Pennsylvania. Now, there are radically different markets because in Delaware, I primarily sell down at the beaches where a lot of my sales are in cash. So whether I'm listing or buyers coming in with cash. But across the board, what I am seeing is that sellers are having to reduce. This is the first time, I think even since the last time I was on your show, where I am seeing far more homes either reducing because they're staying on the market longer or sellers actually taking less than asking price. And we know for a long time it was, you know, oh, let's set our price at half a million and we know we're going to get, you know, multiple offers driving it up, sometimes more than $100,000. I don't see that anymore. In Pennsylvania, I work a lot with first-time home buyers. I work exactly this demographic that you wanted to talk about today, Gen Zers and millennials. And there's a lot of my friends that have children in this age group. We have two sons in this age group. And it is a challenge, Drew, to get them placed into a house. It's not impossible, but you have to be very creative in what you're doing. And one of the things that I'm seeing that is good for them is that the market is balancing. And so they're not having to give away everything, their home inspections, you know, drive up the price, their appraisal contingencies. That seems to have settled down a little

0: so low. But a lot of people probably couldn't afford the home that they're now living in. If they bought a $500,000 home that's now worth $800,000 or $600,000 that's worth $9,000, it's like, could you afford right. that home today if you had to buy it? And the other thing, so you've got that going up. Of course, then the home gets reassessed and your real estate taxes go up and your insurance in theory should go up.
1: That bugs me because those are unrealized gains, right? And these are where the local governments are like, oh, let's dip into this piggy bank right here, you know?
0: That's so true.
1: And it used to be that you couldn't, your appraised value of your home was so much lower than what the market might bear. And then local governments were like, hey, this is money that we could be collecting. And they started being far more aggressive with their assessments and the number of right. years before they would reassess. Yeah, it's tough.
0: Yeah, is it?
1: But there's a lot
0: that.
1: Of factors, Drew. You know, there's that. But, you know, you look at inflation, you look at the costs and the regulations. A lot of this, I'm sorry, is caused by the government, right? Hmm. The regulations that they're forcing on builders. So, you know, what their profit margins are going to be. The fact that because we've talked about this before, there were such low interest rates, many people are stuck. They're stuck in their starter homes that they bought in 2018, 2019, 2020, right? And they want to move up. They're busting out of their houses, but they can't. The math doesn't work for them. Their salaries haven't yeah. increased to the same degree. They're paying a lot more for milk and eggs and meat. And so it's a very multidimensional issue.
0: Well, a lot's going on. Tariffs, building materials. Nick, I don't have the audio in front of me, but I know you have a piece of audio. Maybe you could set that up. Let's throw to that. Did you have building materials, Nick?
2: I was just saying in general, Drew, that the cost of building materials has also increased the home
0: gotcha.
2: Price.
0: No, I got
2: the cost
0: you.
2: Of home, the cost of building a home.
0: I thought you had a piece of audio. I missed right. That's great. No doubt. The other thing too is there's supply and demand. You know, small affordable homes, and you probably know this. They've been purchased often by investors, converted into rentals. They've been torn down in a lot of places too, and replaced with larger homes, especially down at the beach or some other places. If you have a premium real estate somewhere, people are knocking those places down. And then they're priced out beyond the reach of first-time home buyers. It's a tough situation. But you said you deal with like millennials and Gen Zers. I do want to talk about them because I kind of feel bad. You know, my story is probably like a lot of Americans. You buy your first small home, you get some equity, and it appreciates, and you sell, you buy your next one, and you can move up and move into nicer homes. But for Gen right. Z, and for these millennials, they're facing something a lot of us didn't have to really face. They come out of college, and they're drowning in debt. They enter adulthood yep. carrying financial burdens that maybe their parents never faced. And then you add rising health care costs and transportation expenses and child care costs and inflation. It becomes hard for that particular demographic that's really not making a whole lot of money and just trying to get started to buy a house. So what happens? I mean, what happens with them? What are you seeing? And is this being recognized? And can we correct that problem and give these guys that first rung on the ladder back?
1: Yeah, I mean, it's dangerous if we take that rung away. You know, and part of what may be taking that away as well is, you know, they're also faced with rising rental costs. So, you know, it is a challenge on every front. Yeah. You know, the people that I work with, you know, some of them have decided to stay home and sock away money. I know my sister's kids did that, and they were then able to buy their first place. I think some of these kids are looking, you know, that they're just going to have to buy an eyesore. They're going to have to buy something that, you know, is going to take a lot of sweat equity. But, you know, on the flip side of that, you know, you don't want to be paying contractors to do all of that. So, you know, there's this whole talk amongst my crowd of we got to get our young men in trades that they can then help each other. So plumbing, HVAC, roofing, all of that, because then they could buy some of these, you know, I don't want to say blighted, but homes that are, you know, maybe have good bones but are really ugly, as a way to step in to the market. You know, the other thing is they are facing all of these unprecedented expenses that I know I didn't have. I graduated from college. Yeah. I had some student debt, but it was manageable.

0: But, you know, it's also trimming costs, right? Like there's this, it's a totally different time right now. You know, everybody's got to have the latest iPhone and drink $10 Starbucks and all of that. And I think that plays into it as well as to where your savings might be. When I was working at a job about 20 years ago, I had two young guys underneath me, and every single day they went out to lunch. And I said, well, how much are you paying for lunch? Back then it was like 10 bucks. And I said, okay, so that's $50 a week, $200 a month. I just bought a piece of land, and because I brought my lunch every day, and I'm paying $200 a month, but I'm going to own this land and it's going to appreciate, and I'm going to be able to sell it for a profit. So I think changing the mentality as well to help you figure out how to generate wealth, you know, So those are some thoughts that I have on that.
1: It's well said. I'll tell you what. Hold the thought, because I'm going to take a short break. When I come back, if you want to join me, good time to get in. I'll take your calls at 888-914-9149, 888-914-9149. If you're a young adult, what's been the biggest obstacle for you to buy a home, huh? And have these rising prices change your plans, maybe for marriage or even starting a family? A lot of parents are helping their kids. You know, a lot of the boomers are staying stuck in their homes. Should the parents help adult children with down payments in their home if they're able, or is that a mistake? And have you ever considered maybe even moving out of your state to get cheaper housing? Feel free to share your story, ask your questions, join the conversation. 888-914-9149. I'll be right back.
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5: This is Archbishop Paul Coakley of the Archdiocese of Oklahoma City. 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O Mother of the Word Incarnate, despise not my petitions, but in thy mercy, hear and answer me. Amen.
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1: Yeah, little Pink House is a little John Mellencamp for you. Very appropriate. Rejoin. Good afternoon and welcome back. You know, for

0: And I'm a tradesman, by the way, too. And that's how I got in that home, because I'm a tradesman. And I started when I was 20 years old doing it, too. But now they're just about to tax us out of our home because we're on a fixed income. And that is so immoral.
1: Wow.
2: Yep.
0: It is so immoral. And, you know, thank God we're in fairly good shape so we could handle it. But I can see people get taxed out of their home.
1: They're
0: good people.
1: I agree. There's horrible. I don't know what the remedy is. I'm not quite sure. You know, do you cap it? Do you give people who've paid for X amount of years a break? I mean, I don't know. At a certain age, should you be immune? I mean, I don't know how they're going to resolve it. But Mark's right. There's a certain immorality to this. It's just, yet we do have to pay for fire and police and infrastructure and a lot of other things a lot of the tax dollars go to. But we were discussing, as I said, in hour one. If anyone missed it, go to the podcast. You can check it out later. You know, a lot of this money in the state of Illinois, a lady called, said 75% of her taxes she's in DuPage County just go to the public schools. She said, I taught at a Catholic school, and you should see what they're doing in these schools. So it's a tough issue. It's part of this real estate equation that you know intimately. Karen's in Lake Oswego, Oregon. Hey, Karen, good afternoon.
3: Yes. Hi, Drew. Thank you for taking my call. Real quick, what they're doing where I live here in Lake Oswego, Oregon, is they are bulldozing homes that young people could afford.
1: Wow.
3: And then they build these big arcs for 2 point something million.
1: Yeah.
3: And it's so sad. The other real quick point I have is that talk about property taxes. We're paying a homeless tax. And they're telling everybody, come on to Oregon. Hey, we'll take care of you.
1: Yeah, right.
3: We'll take care of you.
2: Wow.
3: You know, it's just ridiculous.
1: Karen, that's crazy. I'm sorry to hear that. And you know, you're not alone. I know there's a lot of other states that are going through this as well. What's your solution for some of this? I know you may not have the answer for it, but when it comes to real estate, are there states that are better to move to, Wendy? Is there downsizing? I don't know. Do you recommend buying a home that's, you know, a fixer-upper? I mean, what are the strategies for maybe getting into a home or somehow keeping your real estate tax low?
2: Well, I definitely think that if a person can afford and it's feasible for them to move to a more friendly state like Texas, that they should do it, you know. But if you are, for whatever reason, family, job, you like the area, I put in a lot of people in these homes. They all need work, and they're willing to do it. In my group, my sphere at church, I put in a lot of these young couples, and I'm so happy. They get in these homes. Okay, they put in a new kitchen. They work together. They get in a new kitchen, and then they have their first baby, and they're just, it's just so great to see. Is this going to be their forever house? No.
1: Right.
2: But, you know, they got in. They got their feet in the game, and they're building equity, and you know, especially if they're doing the work themselves. So, you know,
1: that's what I told a guy I work with. I was just like, get into a place, let the equity build for you. You know, those payments, you know, they'll pay themselves back. So hey, anyway,
2: and don't think that, you know, the interest rate's going to come down, and so I'm going to wait for that.
1: Right.
2: Because if it does come down, then there's going to be a lot more buyers in the market. So it's better to buy when you can, and you find something that you can afford and refinance later if you need to.
1: You can check out twocrownhome.com, twocrownhome.com, TWO. That's Wendy Womalski. You can find

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1: Ave Maria in the Afternoon is a co-production of Ave Maria Radio and EWTN Radio and carried across the EWTN Global Catholic Radio Network. Welcome to Ave Maria in the Afternoon, examining the world through the lens of faith from the heart of the Church to help us navigate the culture. Here's Dr. Marcus Peter.
2: Good afternoon. Thank you very much for joining us on this hour of Ave Maria in the Afternoon. I'm Marcus Peter. I want to open today by taking a look at an issue that was brought to my attention.

0: attention. This has to do particularly with smartphones and how they have impacted what we can rightly call a fertility decline. Now, I want to be very clear here. This is the result of studies that can demonstrate a causative effect. That doesn't mean that smartphones are the exact and sole reason why we've gotten where we are right now. But we are heading toward a demographic cliff. Innumerable people are citing things like the economy, the housing crisis, insurance, and you name it. It just inflation. It goes on and on. The reality of it is that we have a culture that has created a narrative that children are a particular kind of commodity that is a drain on resources. And if you say, well, how dare you? No one thinks of children that way. If you've ever heard the words, children are expensive, that is the philosophy behind that narrative. Children, by definition, are not expensive. They are gifts. Lifestyles and lifestyle decisions, those are the things that get expensive, and they can get expensive very quickly. And so the response here typically tends to be anywhere from a certain sense of financial prudence to frugality to a change in the lifestyle and the way we live so that we can accommodate and open our lives and hearts to the gift of children. Now, I bring all of this up because this commentary is going to focus on how the digital revolution and the smartphone screen revolution has resulted in generations that have become so isolated from the human person that we've lost the basic virtues, skills, and frankly, the desire for the hard work of relationships. And without relationships, one cannot have courtship and therefore marriage and therefore long-lasting marriages that results in the gift of children being raised in stable homes. So that's the opening commentary. After that, my dear friend Dr. John Bergsma was in the studio with us today, and I was blessed to be able to record with him about, in the light of the biblical covenants, how you and I in our baptism are called to exercise our royal priesthood and what that means practically for our lives. For now, the headlines.
1: Thank you, Marcus, and good afternoon, everyone. This is your Ave Maria Radio News for Thursday, June 18th. It's the feast of St. Gregory Barbarigo. And today's news is brought to you by the Ave Maria Family of Funds at AveMariaFunds.com. President Trump says a memorandum of understanding between the U.S. and Iran has been signed. NBC's Matt Bradley reports he confirmed the signing to reporters as the G7 summit was wrapping up in France.
2: There had been reports that he and other leaders had signed that deal on Monday, several days earlier. It was unclear whether this signing was all that different. But the really big news that came out last night is that the administration actually allowed for a copy of this memorandum of understanding to be released publicly.
1: The White House says the memorandum is now in effect. It includes the reopening of the Strait of Hormuz, an easing of financial restrictions against Iran, and expectations moving forward regarding discussions on the country's nuclear program. Delegations from the U.S. and Iran are scheduled to begin talks on the implementations of the deal tomorrow in Switzerland. Falling gas prices are bringing some relief to customers after months of elevated prices due to the conflict with Iran. According to Motor Club AAA data, gas prices have fallen below $4 per gallon for the first time since March. While prices have dropped sharply from this year's peak at $4.56 to $3.99, the cost is still more than 34% higher than before the start of the war. And the opening ceremony for the Obama Presidential Center took place this afternoon. Former Presidents Bill Clinton, George Bush, and Joe Biden were all in attendance with their respective first ladies. The Obama Presidential Center will officially open to the public on Friday. From the AveMariaRadio.net news desk, I'm Dan McGraw.
0: Good afternoon and welcome back. I'm Marcus Peter. A great deal of modern commentary on declining fertility rates focuses on things like economics, breakdown in family, housing costs, education. Typically, things are too expensive is where everything lands. And the narrative is that childcare places immense pressure on family budgets, or inflation is eroding confidence in having children. Now, these concerns, sure, you know, they have some explanatory value, but really what we're seeing here is a deeper cultural transformation that has altered the very way in which we think about children. I personally, and I don't care how many people dislike what I'm about to say, but it's true, I personally detest the language that children are expensive. It's a horrible way to think about a child because the child itself is not a commodity. The child is a gift. Sure, particular lifestyle choices can be expensive, but anywhere from growing in virtue to making the willing sacrifices to even change the way we live for the sake of welcoming these lives into our family, into our marriage, that's crucial. The problem is we're increasingly living vicariously through particular standards of living set by, particularly I want to focus on here, screens, rather than through virtuous Catholic relationships. A recent study from the National Bureau of Economic Research argues that the introduction of the iPhone in 2007 might explain between one-third and one-half of the fertility decline amongst younger American women during the years immediately following its release. Now, scholars are debating this. They're debating how to properly adopt that methodology, but the study nevertheless identifies a factor that many social scientists have been commenting on for years and suspected. Technology has fundamentally altered the nature of human interaction and relationships. And because of that, after at least one generation onwards, it has therefore altered marriage and childbearing. That observation surprises nobody. Fertility is the fruit of fruitful relationships. Relationships require human communion, encounters, presence, attention, hard work, frankly, investment in the relationship, intentionality. Smartphones systematically fragment all of those natural, virtuous, laborious things that are needed for the sake of a relationship to thrive. And therefore, one can safely argue that smartphones affect fertility. The issue, however, is far beyond birth rates. Fertility is the final indicator of this larger social issue. Before we can talk about fewer babies, we can also talk about the fact that there are fewer relationships, fewer dates, fewer conversations, fewer friendships, fewer opportunities for friendships. And effectively, what the digital world and what the screen world now has created is a style of life that increasingly isolates individuals while remaining perpetually digitally connected to others through our devices. The late sociologist Robert Putnam, in that book Bowling Alone, this was one of Al's favorite books, I greatly encourage us reading it at least once, documents the collapse of civic participation throughout American life. He observed that social capital was steadily eroding across communities. The smartphone has accelerated that process. It was already underway, especially in the era of the television, and so the screen world, that environment began. But that isolation continued to develop and got exacerbated in the digital world. The irony is difficult to miss. Humanity now possesses more communication tools than ever any civilization in history, ever before. But simultaneously, every survey about loneliness is showing rising and therefore record levels of loneliness unparalleled in human history. Former U.S. Surgeon General Vivek Murthy noted, loneliness has become a significant public health concern whose effects rival those of smoking and other major health risks. So in other words, society has been steadily losing human interaction while gaining constant communication. This would be the stuff of comedy if it wasn't so tragic. Human beings are embodied creatures. Aristotle describes man as a political animal. Our flourishing occurs within communities. Christianity deepens that insight. Human persons are created for communion. We reflect the image of a triune God. Every technology that weakens embodied relationships damages something essential within human nature. And to that end, I want to speak to this reality. No matter how much one would argue for this, AI will never replace the human person, even if you have androids that can become perfect simulacras of the human person. They cannot, because this kind of communion can only happen from soul to soul as bearers of the divine image and likeness. And that's why it's particularly evident in the world of dating today. Previous generations did the hard work of encountering potential spouses through churches, neighborhoods, workplaces, schools, family gatherings, social organizations. Today, though, young adults and encountering each other through dating apps designed through the logic of consumer choice, preferences. I'm not knocking individuals who have found their spouses by means of dating apps. The problem is many individuals now are inadvertently approaching relationships with the mindset of preferential shopping. It's a psychological reality, examining an inventory rather than connecting with the person and discerning a vocation from the get-go. Psychologist Barry Schwartz famously described how excessive choice frequently produces a kind of paralysis. It's called the paradox of choice. He argues that more options often create greater anxiety and diminished commitment. And dating apps place thousands of alternatives within immediate reach and thereby encourage perpetual analysis and evaluation. And therefore, it kills the need for decisive and frankly urgent commitment. Smartphones continuously provide alternatives to human interactions. Loneliness once compelled individuals towards building friendships. Screens today, unfortunately, anesthetize any of those experiences. Today, entertainment arrives instantly. What pick your poison is really what it is. Validation, gaming, artificial intelligence, distraction, almost perpetual entertainment. Human relationships cannot compete because relationships with another human person are hard work. They are inconvenient and they require effort. They are the only fruitful thing in this scenario, but they take a lot of work. Neil Postman warned us in Amusing Ourselves to Death that the media does more than transmit information. It actually alters how societies think. Smartphones teach people to expect speed and efficiency, convenience, immediate gratification. Marriage, relationships, requires patience. Parenthood requires tremendous sacrifice. Anyone with a child will willingly tell you they cannot afford to be selfish. It's the very nature of parenting and marriage as well. Family life requires endurance and continued commitment. Those virtues aren't given the avenue to develop because of these environments that are dominated by instant satisfaction. Pornography use unfortunately exacerbates that problem, but that's a large topic for another time. The point I want to stress in all of this is that we're seeing a fertility decline, and there is a reality in which we have facilitated a digital avenue that has exacerbated that entire problem and unfortunately created a complete spiral toward loneliness. So yes, this issue may involve economics, housing, cultural uncertainty, what have you, but there's a simpler truth here. We've become a society that struggles to encounter human persons. And if we become that, we will struggle to marry, period. A society that struggles to marry will struggle to have children, or will refuse to welcome children, even if they do get married. The path forward has to be where we started from the get-go. Christian civilization begins with human persons knowing, loving, and encountering Jesus Christ, and by virtue of that, within the covenant family community, encountering each other. Building communities of prayer, families who pray together, and other families who pray alongside other families. Friendships rooted in virtue, husbands and brides turning to one another again and again, rather than toward their devices. And it begins with turning always, in the beginning and in the end, to Jesus Christ in the Eucharist. That's what authentic human communion truly means, and I sincerely believe that alone is going to restore these necessary fibers of the covenant bond that will bring about the avenues for the flourishing of the human race, and therefore the remedy of the fertility decline. Stay tuned, I'm Marcus Peter.

0: Ave Maria School of Law is the Roman Catholic law school in the United States. 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Ave Maria School of Law provides a traditional legal education while emphasizing how the law intersects with the Catholic intellectual tradition and natural law philosophy. Ave Maria School of Law, unabashedly Catholic, consistently excellent. 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
3: Welcome back. I'm Marcus Peter. I'm joined by a dear friend, Dr. John Bergsma. He is a biblical theologian with Franciscan University of Steubenville and the St. Paul Center for Biblical Theology. His particular area of interest is one that I share very deeply in my heart, and that's viewing the scriptures through the lens of the covenants. But over and above that, he is a virtuous man, husband, father. And he joins us to talk about, today the conversation is going to be about the theology of the priesthood and how that comes out throughout the language of the covenant. John, thank you for joining us. How are you?
4: I'm doing great. It's a privilege and honor to be with you.
3: Well, the privilege and honor is all mine, my friend. And I think before we begin, if you don't mind, I want to ask you to just share a little bit of your heart with our listeners, especially to seek their intercession for your family and everything you guys are going through.
4: Yeah, absolutely. So, Marcus, I mean, the obvious fact of the matter is that we lost our son, our 17-year-old son, Francis Xavier, at the end of February of this year. And we're kind of still processing through that. And, you know, there's a sadness that's natural and understandable that kind of hangs over the home. And, you know, when we're cleaning up items and come across something that was a favorite of his, a toy, an animal, you know, his, you know, favorite T-shirts and things like this, you know, it calls to mind the happy times, and then also the fact that he's not with us anymore and that absence. At the same time, I know so many people have been praying for us, and we really feel those prayers. We feel that supernatural support. As many times as I wondered to myself, how are we doing as well as we are? You know? And it's really because of people's prayer support, and so we really appreciate that. And we know that we're not the only ones who've lost a child and other loved ones, spouses. One of the great treasures of going through this experience is that in the midst of our suffering, which has been kind of public because of the nature of my work, many people have felt comfortable because of what we're going through, sharing with us personal sorrows of their own that otherwise would not be known. And so we feel like we've been initiated into a kind of a privileged community within the church of those who've lost loved ones and undergone some serious tragedy. And that's been a great comfort to us, knowing that we're not alone and we're not the only ones that have walked this road by any means. And there's so many others that have as well. And their prayers and their holy example has been an inspiration to us. So we're doing okay by God's grace, and there's many poignant insights and beautiful moments of God's grace along the way, and we know that God's working out His plan for our lives through this time.
3: I thank you for sharing that, and this is going to sound a little odd in terms of a segue, but I actually think it's very fitting because our entire conversation has to do with the concept of the royal priesthood, the priest-king, in the life of the covenants. And central to that reality is that a priest is one who offers sacrifice, offers their life in liturgical sacrifice.
4: Absolutely.
3: In our baptismal call, for those of us who share in this royal common priesthood, you and your bride and everything you're going through right now and everyone you shared about, that's how we participate in this priesthood in a unique way.
4: Right. Yeah. I mean, the very common, very simple prayer, you know, the morning offering, oh my Jesus, through the Immaculate Heart of Mary, I offer to you my prayers, works, joys, and sufferings of this day. That's a very, you know, traditional prayer. It's the one I use for my morning offering. And it's a priestly act. That's an act of my royal priesthood, of my common priesthood, by virtue of my baptism. And prayers, works, joys, and sufferings, you know, God asks different sacrifices of us. So in a sense, to return our son back to the hands of God, you know, it's what Abraham was asked to do in Genesis 22. I, like Jesus in the garden, I prayed for months and months, Lord, please don't ask this of me. It was God's sovereign will to nonetheless make that request, and not my will, but His be done. But it's the kind of thing that God asks of us. And, you know, Marcus, it's so important. You know, the question arises, like, why does God ask of us these kinds of things that we would never choose for ourselves? And I think our Lord loves us so much, He wants us to come to realms, experiences of love and experiences of holiness that are only possible through making the priestly sacrifice. And sometimes we would never in an eternity be able to ask for the kinds of experiences that are necessary to enter into that greater kind of love of our own will because of the sacrifice and because of the suffering that's involved. And so sometimes God, out of His great love, gives us things that we could not have asked for and could never have requested. Because, you know, he wants us to be closer to Himself ultimately, and he knows that it's worth it for the greater intimacy that we're going to experience with Him in eternity.
3: And so, as you rightly touched on, our baptism inducts us into covenant life. Now, you're a covenant theologian. Yeah. I aspire to be. By definition, I am. And so this is the water we swim in when we read the scriptures, right?
4: Indeed.
3: The covenants are the core theme that unlocks the entirety of sacred scriptures.
4: I would argue.
3: But let's presume that for the average Catholic, even if they've heard the word, it's still a bit of an alien concept. How ought we to think of covenants?
4: Yes, it's extremely important that we clarify. Covenant does not mean law. And it does not mean obligation. These are rabbit trails that different scholars have run down. A covenant is family formation.
3: Mm.
4: It's family formation by oath swearing. And the oath can be by words or rituals or both. And so when you look through the Bible, sometimes covenants are formed by verbal statement, a verbal oath. Sometimes they're formed by ritual actions that have a meaning that is as powerful and as specific as words. So, you know, to give an example, and, you know, Abraham at one point forms a covenant by the sacrifice of animals in Genesis 15. That's a ritual. Mm-hmm. Again, in 17, by circumcision, another ritual. But in Genesis 22, God forms a covenant with Abraham by a divine statement where He calls from heaven and swears by Himself. But you have that oath statement. For us in the new covenant, the family bond that's being formed is that we share in the sonship of the Son. So we share Jesus' filial relationship with His Father by becoming Jesus through the Eucharist, the body and blood of our Lord comes into us. You are what you eat. So we become Jesus. We become, as St. Jose Maria says, alter Christus, ipsa Christus, another Christ, Christ himself. And because we become little Christs, incorporated into Christ, we share that filial relationship, that relationship of a son of a son, or in the case of our sisters, of a daughter, to God the Father. And we kind of assume that all religions teach the same thing, all religions are paths up the same mountain, but you pick away a little bit and press a little bit and you find out other religions do not teach divine sonship. They don't teach that we become children of God. They have other ways of understanding the divine, etc. But it's not sonship. This is actually unique to the Christian faith, and especially to Catholicism, because as I've found out in some uncomfortable and awkward moments, divine sonship isn't necessarily shared to the same degree by non-Catholic Christians. Mm. Many Protestant theologians or non-Catholic theologians think that the language of sonship that's used in Scripture is merely metaphorical. But it's not merely metaphorical. No, we truly, as it says in 2 Peter 1:4, we become partakers of the divine nature. Jesus gives us his Spirit to really bestow on us a share of the divine life. And so I like to tell my students, many people think, oh, heaven is like Disneyland forever, okay? Kind of like all the best parts of human existence without any end to its duration. But that's not heaven. That's too low. That's not good enough. What heaven is sharing God's life, sharing what it is to be like, to be God through this.
3: We're going to pause on that cliffhanger. We're going to take a break. And when we come back, Dr. John Bergsma continues to exposit to us what covenant is and what divine sonship is within the context of that covenant. Stay tuned. I'm Marcus Peter.
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11: 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Are we saying that?
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13: Just who is to blame for Jesus' crucifixion? The Church blames you, me, and all sinners for the suffering of the Savior, says the Catholic Catechism. We would like to heap all the blame on the Jews of Jesus' era, and forget our own guilt. But the church will not allow it. We are reminded that Christ came to save all sinners through all ages. Moreover, the church points out our responsibility is even greater than the Jews of Jesus' day. We know who Jesus is. Many of them did not. They acted out of ignorance. Every time we sin now, we wound the Lord again in our hearts, which is where he lives, an awesome and sorrowful thought. This is Peggy Stanton, and this has been the Order of Malta's Minute with the Catechism.
14: Strained or broken relationships are a given in most of our lives. Friends fall away, siblings drift apart, children sever ties with their parents, and despite our best efforts, these painful fissures are difficult to mend. Hi, I'm Dr. Ray. 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
3: Welcome back. I'm Marcus Peter. I'm joined by Dr. John Bergsma here in the studio with us, and he generously is offering his time to talk with us about covenant and divine sonship, divine filiation, as a central concept of the Catholic faith. I love that you mentioned that. So in the Assemblies of God, it was really hammered into us that our sonship sort of didn't matter because we were in him. Okay. And so it's really his sonship that matters. And so this language of being a co-heir is when God looks at you, he sort of sees Jesus. And so, you know, it's
15: yeah.
3: But thank God for the Catholic soteriology of divine filiation.
4: Right. It's not just that. Yeah. We truly become transformed, you know, each one of us. I've heard Protestant theologians, you know, I heard an hour-long talk, and many of us were there, Dr. Tim Gray, Dr. Scott Hahn, a bunch of us were there at an ecumenical theology conference maybe 6 or 7 years ago, and a Protestant New Testament scholar gave this hour-long talk on 2 Peter 1:4, and mm-hmm. at the end of it, he basically denied that we are partakers of the divine nature. It's like all these exegetical backflips, as I'm sure you're familiar with, ways of trying to get around the
3: what
4: plain
3: Peter
4: meaning
3: really
4: of the,
3: meant was.
4: Was exactly right. He didn't mean what he looks like he meant. You know, it's just some other obscure thing. And I could do this too. You learn in grad school all these exegetical backflips to get around things that you don't like. But yeah, it's a bit shocking. The church affirms that we share the life of God through the Holy Spirit. This is the gift of the Holy Spirit. There's what philosophers and theologians call an ontological change. That's not merely juridical. So it's not just a courtroom where the judge slams down the gavel and says, "I declare you innocent because Christ took your punishment upon you." Catholic salvation is more like going into that pod that Captain America went into. You know, when he comes out, he's transformed, right? He's become different. Something has changed in him, essentially. And so baptism gives us the gift of the Spirit, really makes us different. And the other sacraments can continue to renew that and give us divine grace so that we can be transformed, that we can live a different life. St. Paul likes to say we're seated with him in heavenly places now. Okay, it's not merely a future reality. So, you know, a moment ago I said that heaven is sharing in divine life, but it's not just in the future, it's now. And the mystery of it is that we're sharing divine life in the midst of these sufferings and these challenges, and not despite the sufferings and challenges, but actually through the sufferings and challenges, we're learning to share the divine life because Jesus set an example for us and showed how you can be divine and suffer, okay? How you can be God and man and experience the challenges of this finite existence as human creatures and divinize this, you know?
3: So if I may play on the Marvel analogy just a little bit more.
4: Sure.
3: The Protestant version of this would be more Iron Man. You know, you put on the armor, you become something different.
4: Yes.
3: But interiorly, you're effectively the same person.
4: That's right.
3: No, but there's something.
4: It's just a shell, as it were. Yeah.
3: Right. But there's something about us that actually changes. So we've got three words, right? Three big words that are thrown around: divinization,
4: sure,
3: theosis, and I'm forgetting the third one.
4: Koinonia or participation or.
3: I'm blanking out now. Divinization, theosis, and It will come to me, and when it comes to me, I'm going to kick myself. But the concept is the same. Something about us gets to partake of a nature that's entirely not our own, and we don't deserve it. And that's a uniquely Catholic claim.
4: It is. But it's grounded in the scriptures, and you know, human beings are unique. We're made in the image of God. It says in His image and likeness, in Genesis 1 and 2. Now the fathers understood the image to be the potential to be children of God, and the likeness to be the actuality of being a child of God. And so every human being has the potential to be a child. The likeness is conferred by the entrance of the Holy Spirit. So if you look at the creation story, it's God first creates the body of Adam by forming it. It's the language of pottery there, of like a potter making something out of the clay of the earth. But then he breathes into Adam's nostrils the breath of life. And the fathers understood that to be the gift of the Holy Spirit in our original state of innocence. So the human person of Adam, that was the image, but then the breath of life that was given, that confers the likeness. And so for each one of us, we're born in the image, but the likeness of God is conferred by baptism when the Spirit is given to us. And so we're unique, like dogs, cats, and sea slugs were not designed to be vessels of God's presence, but the human person, in a strange way, we're incomplete by ourselves. We're incomplete if we're only, as St. Paul describes it, in the flesh, which is the term he uses for the human person without the divine presence. But we're kind of, we are made to be containers for the presence of God, and that's not even a good enough metaphor, although it is used in Scripture. But yeah, indeed, children who share the Father's nature.
3: And as children, therefore, heirs.
4: Correct.
3: And a big part of being an heir is that we get to mirror. It's a privilege to mirror the Son, who is the master heir, so to speak. And He allows us to share in His, going back to the themes we started with, His kingship, right, and His priesthood.
4: Yes.
3: And this isn't isolated to the clerical hierarchy alone.
4: It's not. You know, when you study Scripture, you begin to realize that priesthood is a kind of sonship. Mm-hmm. Okay. So when the Levites, for example, during the majority of the period of the Old Testament, we have what we call the Levitical priesthood. But if you go back to their origins, you find out that at the golden calf in Exodus 32, the Levites gained the status of firstborn sons honorarily of the people of Israel because of their zeal in standing up and opposing this false worship. If you read very carefully between the lines of the narrative of Exodus, you can kind of figure out that prior to the Levites, it was the firstborn sons of the people of Israel that served as priests. And this is why you have a reconciliation ceremony later in the Pentateuch, in the book of Numbers, for example, where they count up the firstborn sons and they count up the Levites, and there's a ritual to accommodate the differential of numbers. And then God says, I take the Levites on instead of the firstborn. So there's many other indications of this as well, and it was just a commonplace in the Jewish and Christian interpretive tradition that before the Levitical priesthood, there was a kind of natural priesthood of the firstborn son, Adam being the firstborn son of all humanity, and then passed down from father to firstborn son through the generations of the patriarchs down to the time of Aaron, the high priest for the people of Israel. And so you have this theme. And this, I think, Marcus, is one of the reasons why in God's providence, in the church, we call our priests, we call them priests. Well, what's the origin of that? Well, it's a contraction of presbyter, which in Greek means the old one or the oldest
3: the
4: one.
3: The elder one, yeah.
4: The elder one, exactly. And so why are our priests the elder? Well, they are the elder sons. They are the firstborn sons of the family, not chronologically, but spiritually. And so our priests are the ones who take on the role of the elder son. And our nomenclature reflects that. And you know, when we go to Mass, it's this is the local family, and Father is the firstborn son, and he's leading the family in worship of the Father. Yeah.
3: And then you take it a step further, episcopate for the bishops. It's the overseer of the firstborn sons, because he himself is a firstborn son.
4: Indeed.
3: Then you go to the Pope, and gosh, dare we call this guy Papa? Right? And so that language of fatherhood and sonship in the priesthood is reestablished in Christ. So in that sense, help us understand that the Levitical priesthood was a temporary imposition, if you will, because of the hard-heartedness of the Israelites. But Christ came to reestablish the royal priesthood.
4: He did. He comes to reestablish that priesthood of the firstborn sons. And remember, you know, Exodus 19, 5 and 6 is key here. When God first invited the people of Israel into that covenant relationship with himself, which is really founded on a covenant with their ancestor, Abraham. But regardless, in Exodus 19, 5 and 6, when they're gathered at the foot of the mountain at Sinai to enter into the covenant, God says to them, if you keep this covenant, you will be to me a royal priesthood. So royal priesthood is both the role of king and priest. And if
3: you can pause right there.
4: Yes.
3: We're going to take a break talking with Dr. John Bergsma. He's showing us how this concept of the royal priesthood really comes out in the scriptures and is traced through every one of the biblical covenants fulfilled in the person of Jesus Christ. Continuing on the other side, stay tuned. I'm Marcus Peter.
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23: 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There are differences of opinion in Catholicism. But in Catholicism, you expect that people will take the teaching of its supreme authority seriously. To go diametrically opposed to those teachings is to not be a Catholic. Someone in the name of Catholicism is sponsoring the destruction of human life, lives of unborn children. And he got the name Catholic on the door. The highest authority in Catholicism and the encyclical Humanae Vitae, Evangelium Vitae, is absolutely clear that no Catholic can support abortion and that Catholics are responsible to take serious action against legalized abortion.
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24: Christ is the answer with Father John Ricardo.
25: John 14, this is Jesus in the upper room with the disciples before he's going out to his sacrifice of himself for our salvation. And Philip says to the Lord, show us the Father and we'll be satisfied. Jesus looks at Philip and says, Philip, have I been with you all this time? Don't you understand? When you see me, you're looking at the Father. In fact, only two people throughout human history have given rise to the question, not who is he, but what is he? The two people are Buddha and Jesus. Buddha's answer was, don't come to me, don't look to me, look to my doctrine, look to what I teach. Jesus' answer was, "Come to me, all you who are weary and heavy laden, and take my yoke upon you and learn from me, for I am gentle and humble of heart." Jesus is explicitly claiming to be God.
3: Welcome back. I'm Marcus Peter, joined by Dr. John Bergsma here in the studio, and he's so generously sharing of his time to share with us how the theology of the royal priesthood that really comes out from the first pages of Genesis gets exposited deeper and deeper with each successive covenant finding fulfillment in the person of Jesus Christ. So, John, let's pick up where we left off earlier.
4: Sure. Yeah, so the Lord is telling the people of Israel at Sinai, if you keep this covenant, you will be to me a royal priesthood. That is to say, a race of kings and priests. Looking at that in biblical context, that goes back to Adam, because Adam was the original king and priest. He was told both that he would have dominion over the world. That's a royal term. He was also placed in the garden to work and to guard. The Hebrew there is priestly terminology. So he was both king and priest. So that Adamic status is being offered once more to the people of Israel. And they enter into the covenant. So they're kind of corporately priests and kings. And the firstborn sons among them would lead them in exercising that prerogative corporately. Now, in the calf incident, which happens 40 days later, the firstborn sons did not rise up to put an end to this apostasy, but the Levites did. And so God said, well, I'm going to take the Levites then in place of the firstborn. And that's how we got this kind of plan B priesthood for most of the rest of the Old Testament. But our Lord comes back to restore the people of God as a royal priesthood. And so we see that in 1 Peter 2:9, where Peter addresses the early church and says, you are a royal priesthood. Okay, so that the privileges that were offered to Israel and were never fully assimilated because of the calf incident and other violations of the covenant are now renewed in the new covenant to the new kingdom of David, which is the church gathered around the faithful remnant of Israel, and then all the Gentiles gathered around as well. And we are offered this status of royal priests led by the elder sons. So Jesus establishes a new, as it were, a new order of oldest sons, the presbyteroi, who are going to lead the other sons and daughters in their priestly service. We need to understand that includes all of us. When we say, I offer to you, O Lord, all my prayers, works, joys, and sufferings, this isn't just like empty pious phrases that we recite because our mothers taught us or something like that. This is the real sacrifice of the church. And when we go to Mass daily or on the weekend, what we're doing at Mass is we're bringing all the fabric of our lives and we're offering it together with the man in holy orders who offers the Eucharist. And our personal sufferings, our personal challenges, the fabric of our lives that we are trying to sanctify, make holy, and give as an offering for the glory of God gets assumed into the Holy Eucharist as one offering of the church to the Father.
3: And because of that powerful imagery, if I may ask you to speak with your fatherly wisdom into one of the issues we do see in the church, especially if we don't grasp of this royal priest rightly, is we, the laity, can then shift the entire onus of the faith and the sacrifice and the offering to those in the clerical hierarchy. I'm here to participate and receive only. Mm-hmm. And that's really a reduction. Yeah, a reduction. I was going to say rejection. That's too strong. But yes, a reduction of what Jesus came to establish and fulfill. So this is not a Levitical priesthood to the exclusion of all others.
4: Right.
3: There really is a royal priesthood of fatherhood and sonship.
4: Absolutely. And the Catechism treats this in paragraphs 900 through 909, talking about our three roles as prophet, priest, and king in imitation of Christ. And not just imitation, but, through the sacraments, it's really, really transformed, as we discussed earlier. But, Marcus, I think that the priesthood of the faithful, the royal priesthood, the common priesthood, is one of the most undeveloped aspects of Catholic theology, especially when it comes to anything practical or like pastoral application of this. It's just kind of like latent. It's sitting there, but it's a sleeping giant. Mm-hmm. If we could awaken a proper understanding of the fact that we have all been made priests in Christ and we're called to sanctify the fabric of our daily lives, this would be transformative, and this would set the church on fire. But I want to make a couple of points here. In Ephesians 4, St. Paul talks about those in leadership roles, folks like apostles, teachers, evangelists, etc. And these special roles, which would include those in holy orders, St. Paul says not that God gave them those roles so that they would do the ministry, but Paul says they have those roles in order to equip the saints for ministry. So we don't pay Father to do all the work of the church. Father, you know, our local pastors of our local congregations, he is there to feed us and to equip us to do the work of the church. We are the ones on the front lines. We as the laity should be evangelizing, catechizing, raising up our children, converting our neighbors, all of that. That is the front lines of the church's mission, and we go to Mass on Sunday to get powered up for that. Father is there to celebrate the sacrament, to assure that the sacrament is validly and licitly celebrated, so that we receive the grace from God, which is the divine power, to then exit and for the rest of the week do the work of the church in the trenches. And so that's why, you know, one of the least also developed aspects of the Mass is the conclusion. I like the abruptness of the Latin at the end of the Mass, which is just basically, it was just ite missa est, which is like, get out of here, it's done, right? And it's so abrupt, and in English translation, they always try to soften and say, like, go in the peace of the Lord, or something like this.
0: Go forward announcing the gospel, yeah.
4: Yeah, so something like this. But the abruptness of the Latin is great, which is basically, get out of here, it's been done, which is kind of like, it's kind of like, get after it, you know? Get out of here and get into the trenches. You've been powered up. You've been transformed. You've received divine grace. So, you know, split. It's like the team, you know, running out of the tunnel to go play the game. And the coach said, go get them, you know? So, ita missa est is basically Latin for go get them. Get into the game. You've received all that you need. You know, the Lord is our shepherd. There is nothing we shall want. The Eucharist has all the grace that we need to fight the fight for the coming week. This is the message of the abundance miracles of our Lord in the Gospel of John, the abundance of wine at Cana, the abundance of, I like to say, fish and chips at the feeding of the 5,000 in John 6. You know, the wine and the food, you know, the wine and the bread there that are multiplied, they're both Eucharistic, mm-hmm. and they have so much left over in both cases, and that's a sign that the grace that we receive in the Eucharist, which both of those miracles are types of, is abounding, and it's more than enough for whatever we need to be the church for the coming week.
0: In that beautiful exposition, you also just validated my present research.
4: Good.
0: So I'm very grateful for that.
3: I completely agree. I think it's an untapped resource. We barely scratched the surface of this theology of the royal priesthood. And both of us coming from a non-Catholic background into the Catholic Church, to know that this treasure is there. Mm-hmm. And in fact, so much of our work is really just blowing the dust off of what is otherwise gems that have been laying there dormant. And so for all of our listeners right now, and those watching this, can you please, in practical but also just deeply exhortative ways, encourage us? This is our priesthood.
4: It
3: whether
4: is.
3: We like it or not, we're baptized and confirmed into it, and so we have to live this.
4: We do. And again, it's through our daily labor, the prayers, works, joys, and sufferings that we face each day in our God-given vocations. I mean, it's not like, oh, if you have a vocation, you go into religious life, but if you're raising a family, that's not really a vocation. No. Okay. Fatherhood, motherhood, even singleness, all of these are a vocation. You know, the circumstances of our life are God's calling for us this present day. We don't start serving God some later down the road when our circumstances change and our life really begins. No. Our priestly service for the Lord is today, in the present moment, in the circumstances that God sends our way. And we're called to sanctify them. That's what a priest did. A priest made things holy. He made things holy by offering them to God. And so the people of Israel would bring these animals forward, and the priest would consecrate that animal and then offer it on the altar to God. But we can consecrate all of our works and labors as well. But you know, what does that look like on a practical level? Well, St. Josemaria had a very elegant little triplet that he liked to teach about sanctifying our daily labors. And he said, seek to sanctify your work. That's like, make your work holy. How do we make our work holy? Well, by doing it with professional excellence, because in the Old Testament you could not offer a blemished animal. So we want our natural work, whether that's carpentry or homemaking or teaching, we want it to be excellent and without stain by natural standards so that it can be an offering to God. So sanctify work, was it do it with excellence, do it with the right motive, which is for God's glory, and do it with prayer. That sanctifies work. So sanctify your work, St. Husmer said, sanctify yourself through your work. So in the process of trying to do work with professional excellence, that is at a natural level, without stain and blame, and doing it for the right purpose and doing it with prayer, all of that requires sacrifices on our part in the development of virtues that assist to our growth in holiness. And it's also not possible without calling continually on God's grace, because, Lord, I don't have the strength to do this. You know, I don't have the strength, I don't have the motivation. You need to help me through this. I just want to lay down and flop in a puddle on the floor. I don't want to face up to what I'm called to do, but I need your divine strength for that. So

0: all about that. So we can do this. We can sanctify our work. We can sanctify ourselves through our work. And we can sanctify others through our work. And whatever our work is, as long as the work is honest. I mean, drug dealing, probably not. Probably can't be satisfied because it's just, you know, naturally evil. But, you know, any honest work can be transformed into a priestly act.
1: John, thank you so much for your time and for sharing all this wisdom with us. My guest has been Dr. John Bergsma. He is a professor of biblical theology at Franciscan University of Steubenville. He's also affiliated with the St. Paul Center for Biblical Theology. I'm Marcus Peter.
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1: Today, Vance said 12.5 million barrels of oil traveled through the Strait of Hormuz last night. He also reiterated that Iran's nuclear program has been destroyed. A retired reconnaissance Marine is the newest recipient of the Medal of Honor, the nation's highest military award. Major James Capers Jr. was recognized at a ceremony at the White House today. Tammy Trujillo reports on the heroism that earned him the honor.
2: Major James Capers Jr. led his team through a deadly ambush in South Vietnam in 1967. Injured and bleeding, Capers got his nine-man team to a helicopter for evacuation after 4 days and nights of fighting.
1: Three former presidents joined Barack Obama for the grand opening of the new Obama Presidential Center. Former presidents Bill Clinton, George Bush, and Joe Biden, all in attendance in Chicago, along with the former first ladies. The center opens to the public on Friday in conjunction with Juneteenth. Screen time is dominating the dinner.

0: table. That's according to a new study published in JAMA Pediatrics, showing 77% of parents and 68% of children use screens during their last family meal. Pope Leo is expected to visit 5 cities in Peru this November. The president of Peru met with Pope Leo at the Vatican for nearly 2 hours today, confirming upcoming stops in Lima, Cusco, and more. Peru is one of the most heavily Catholic countries in Latin America, with roughly 3/4 of the population identifying as Catholic. And in sports, the U.S. Open is underway in New York. J.J. Spahn won last year's title, and he's back in the field this year. Keeping you connected with the church and the world 24 hours a day and on the web at relevantradio.com. I'm Brooke Taylor, and this is listener-supported Relevant Radio.
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4: Hey, hey, all right, here we go. Welcome to the show. Happy to be with you today on this wonderful Thursday. Today's going to be a lot of fun. I'm going to be joined by Mark Swartzberg, who is the newest host here at Relevant Radio. He's on every morning from 6 until 8.
5: That's right.
4: With the chickens. Finally, though, I'm not the new guy on the block. I mean, for the last two years.
5: It's nice to make you the elder on the street here.
4: I just celebrated my two-year anniversary yesterday, and now I'm not the new guy, so this is pretty cool. But I got to tell you, even if Mark didn't have his own show here, I'd want to have him on my show. His story's fascinating. Conversion from Judaism, 7 children, 3 of which are adopted, right? A career on Wall Street that he traded in to become a talk show host at Relevant Radio.
5: No one said I was smart.
4: Well, good thing I'm a therapist. I can help you. You're really going to enjoy getting to know Mark. So we're going to have a lot of fun today.
5: Great to be here, Doug.
4: I'm glad to have you. Before we get to that, please be reminded the content of today's show is solely for educational purposes, not a replacement for mental health diagnosis or treatment. Calling into the show does not establish a therapist-patient relationship with me. The show is, as you know, under the protection of our Blessed Mother, Undoer of Knots. We always begin with a prayer to her. Please join me in the name of the Father, and of the Son, and of the Holy Spirit. Blessed Mother, take into your hands the knots that affect married couples, and with your long fingers of love and grace, undo these knots for the glory of God. Visit married couples with your grace, renew their sacramental covenant, increase God's love in them, and strengthen their bond of peace, and with their children, they may always rejoice in the gift of your blessing. Amen.
5: Amen.
4: All right. So I mean, here's the deal. We're going to talk with Mark about a couple of things. One, mixed religious marriage, right? He was Jewish, and his wife Pam is Catholic, and how do they navigate that, et cetera, and then how did he eventually come into the church? And if you're in a mixed religious marriage, you got some questions, you'd like to talk to Mark about that, get his thoughts, give us a call. We'd love to talk to you about that. And then he and his wife, 4 biological children, 3 adopted children. What a marvelous thing that is. If you're thinking about adopting or you've got some adopted children, Mark would love to talk to you about that as well. So, 888-914-9149, that's our Catholic Order of Foresters. 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Mark, good to have you here, man.
5: Great to be here, Doug. Really great to be here.
4: You got to be tired, though. I mean, you know, 6 a.m., like, this show will be over at 6. That's going to be a 12-hour day for you right there, right? I mean, are you a morning person? Is 6 a.m. come easy?
5: I worked on Wall Street for a long time. Okay. I am a morning person, and yes, I am tired.
4: So, yeah, 3 straight weeks. You're here again tomorrow. And then, away from your wife most of that time. While you were gone, you became a grandfather for the first time.
5: That's right.
4: And this is your daughter or son? Son.
5: Well, my son, yeah, my son's wife,
4: had the baby.
5: My son's wife had a son, so I'm a grandfather of a son.
4: All right, there we go. So, carrying on the family name.
5: Carrying on the family name, Wesley James Swartzberg is now a member of this great family of 8 billion, and James is Pam's dad's name. James
4: like
5: is now deceased, but he's really a patron for many.
4: I love that. Well, I'm glad you're here. Thanks for hanging around. And, you know, if you fall asleep, I'll wake you. Don't worry about that. So.
5: Fair enough.
4: All right. So let's talk about, I want to talk about your Jewish heritage, right? So tell us a little bit about the family you grew up in, right? And were you nominal Jews? Were you pretty serious about it? And then I want to talk about how you met Pam and all that stuff. But let's talk about your upbringing a little bit.
5: Sure. So my dad's Jewish, and I'm the oldest of three, so the three of us were all raised Jewish. I went to Hebrew school. I guess it was last week. I was on another show here. I was on Drew's show, and I actually started singing Sasispadona. So I remember my Haftorah from my Bar Mitzvah.
4: From the Bar Mitzvah, yeah.
5: And I was raised Jewish, and my mom's actually a Southern Baptist, so she signed up at the beginning of the marriage to raise her children Jewish. And to answer your question, I would say I very much identified as Jewish. And
4: yeah.
5: Celebrated, you know, all the Jewish feasts and so forth.
4: And how did your mom ever come into the Jewish faith, or did she?
5: Great question. She came in. She considers herself Jewish now.
4: Okay.
5: She's baptized, which is a kind of an essential difference. Yeah. Once you're baptized, you're baptized.
4: Yeah, right.
5: Your soul has been changed. Yeah. But if you ask her, she'll tell you she. This was long after. The three of us had left the house.
4: Yeah, but, interesting.
5: She considers herself Jewish. Yeah.
4: Oh, unbelievable. Cool. Very cool. All right. So you got this Jewish boy going through life, and all of a sudden he meets this Catholic girl. How did you guys meet? Where are you at? What's the story? Because I like, obviously, the show about marriage, so I like to know about dating and how you met the person that you fell in love with and how you knew you were in love with her and stuff. So where did you guys meet?
5: I love the question. I love talking about it. So I met Pam in high school, and she was a pretty girl, is really the simple version.
4: Still is, by the way. But
5: still is.
4: Yeah.
5: And the fun backstory there is that she transferred into our public high school at the end of our sophomore year. Yeah. And she became class treasurer through vote for our junior year. And by the time the end of our junior year came around, there was a classmate of ours who just didn't like her, and she came up to me and said, "Mark, you should run against Pam for class treasurer senior year." I was kind of a typical guy, like, I was like, sure, like, hadn't thought about it, but I'll run. And Pam and I tied for class treasurer, and I can literally see myself in that scene where our class advisor says, "Well, you guys can have a runoff, or you can be co-treasurers."
4: Oh.
5: And I'm still doing my sort of like kind of thinking too much imitation. And Pam's like, "Co-treasurer sounds great." And and I'm like, "This pretty girl wants to be co-treasurer with me." Like, that's a capital idea. So that was the beginning of us actually having a reason to do a little bit together.
4: Wow. All right. And so then you did, when was your first date? Was it senior year? Your first
5: It was senior
4: real date?
5: Year. Yeah. We came back from our summers, and it was September of our senior year. Yeah.
4: Okay. And then did you go to the same college, or did you go to different colleges?
5: Went to different colleges.
4: Okay.
5: Yep. I went to Duke. Pam went to Wake Forest, and we went to different colleges.
4: Wow. And so normally, I mean, my high school sweetheart and I went to different colleges, and the relationship ended about Christmas time, you know, freshman year. But you stayed in touch? Because back then, now you're not as old as I am, but you weren't making long-distance phone calls too much because they were pretty expensive. So you're writing letters?
5: Writing letters, driving sort of 80 miles when we could get a friend's car to borrow. Neither of us had a car at the beginning of college.
4: Yeah.
5: And, I don't think, certainly neither of us would have said that, oh, yeah, we're going to go get married, X many years later. There was obviously something there.
4: Wow. All right. So this is so cool. All right, so you graduate college, and you're not engaged at that point. When did you get engaged?
5: We got engaged we got married in 1991. So we got engaged in 1990, fall of 1990.
4: And how long was that after you graduated college?
5: That was 1988 that we graduated college.
4: So a couple years, So you're both working, making some money, and it's like, why don't we just, get married?
5: Yeah, well, I like, by the way, that I have to remember, I have on my wedding ring the dates if I get the
4: dates
5: wrong.
4: Smart.
5: We both worked in New York after college, and really the kind of, and in those, I would say really in that year we were both in New York. In fact, she would tell you wow, you really became a jerk in that year in New York, because I worked in this investment bank and I was making money.
4: I can actually remember
5: one particular occasion. She's like, yeah, I'm done with you. So I give her a lot of credit because I think I just kind of said the right things, but it still took me some time to realize that she was a lot more intentional about our relationship than I was.
4: Interesting.
5: But it was a little bit after that that I had a sort of an opportunity to leave the country on a scholarship that I realized, wait a second. If I leave the country, she was actually willing to come with me on the scholarship. If she could work, she was in law school at the time. But I realized, if I leave the country and take the scholarship, which is an opportunity to do a master's program, what am I really doing? It's just a chance to go kind of not be a part of anything for another year. And I can only say, with the benefit of looking back on it, it must have been grace and my conscience just working that I realized that, you can go off, but if you go off, you're kind of presuming some things about this beautiful person here.
4: All right. So you got engaged. So how did your family react to the fact that you were going to marry a Catholic girl?
5: They were fine with it. And the reason they were fine with it is because they had a pretty, typical kind of ecumenical attitude towards mixed marriage. Because my parents themselves were had a mixed marriage. And for that matter, they didn't really give me counsel on whether our children should be Jewish or Catholic. With the benefit of hindsight, my dad clearly kind of presumed that our children would be or that I would remain Jewish. Mm-hmm. But they were fine with it at the time.
4: Okay. Wow. Okay. Cool. Very cool. But how about Pam's family? Was that a different story?
5: Pam's family was kind of what I would call ecumenical in a deeper Christian sense. And what I mean by that is they were very receptive to me just as a young man coming into their home.
4: A young man of good quality, good virtue, good guy.
5: I know with the benefit of hindsight that they were affirming, I was still a 17-year-old guy, but they were affirming me for who I was and who I could be. I've still got a lot of could be yet in me, as we all do. But there was something very affirming there. But Pam had her own clarity on, what was going to happen for our family.
4: It's a very delicate way to put it. Pam had a clarity.
5: Yes.
4: And what was the clarity?
5: Well, we dated from 1983 through 1991 when we got married. And somewhere in those later years, she became more and more clear in her own mind, and therefore more and more vocal with me, that whoever she met, I like to say it this way, whoever she married, their children were going to be Catholic.
4: Okay.
5: So it was pretty clear it was a non-starter if I wanted to raise our children anything other than Catholic for me to marry her. And that's what I was referring to with that scholarship and the going away. It was this is a chance for you to kind of man up here, Mark. Or you can just kind of kick the can. And she was actually saying she'd be there from the other side of the scholarship.
4: Yeah.
5: But there was something I realized that just there was kind of these very kind of clear invitations that I needed to respond to that that were there.
4: I love that. I'm all in favor of that, to be sure. So, all right. So, so now we're agreed. We're going to raise the kids Catholic, and we set the date, and off we go, and we get married, and you're rocking it, right? So, but then somewhere along the line, you decided to come into the church. How did? What's the story behind that?
5: That's a, you know, we had a you'll know this, Doug. We're sponsoring the Eucharistic pilgrimage from St. Augustine up to Maine and back to Philly. I raised that here because in 1994, we were living in Charlotte, North Carolina. So this was 3 years into marriage. And there were two essential things going on in one essential thing in our marriage, namely, we just weren't having children. And
4: how long were you married at that point?
5: We were married 3 years this point.
4: Okay.
5: And it wasn't necessarily, you know, a declaration that we were infertile, but it just wasn't happening. And and at the same time, I had been going, I had not only agreed to raise our children Catholic when we had them, but I was also going to Sunday Mass with my wife because that was, she had two things that she wanted with her husband as it relates to
4: only
5: our faith.
4: Two. That's pretty good.
5: Yeah, and she's very clear. It's if I didn't say it already, she's working on her law degree, so she's very good at that.
4: But
5: she
4: articulate, was, to be sure. Yeah.
5: Number one, we already covered. Children will be Catholic. Number two was that I would go to Sunday Mass with her.
4: Oh, okay.
5: So I was, and this is a fascinating thing. Like growing up Jewish, it struck me. I wouldn't have said this at a conscious level, but you never talked about Jesus. It's not that in a particular sermon or in a particular social gathering you would say why he wasn't the Messiah. You just wouldn't talk about him. There was a kind of an opaqueness there that's just intriguing. And so that coupled with this beautiful family, coupled with everything I was hearing on Sunday, I was like, wow, this Jesus guy, like he's an intriguing character. And eventually it started dawning
4: he's a
5: me like,
4: cool dude.
5: Like I'm going to have an answer for him if indeed he is who he says he is. So, that was coming back to the pilgrims. There was a parish in, that's still there, St. Peter's in Charlotte, downtown Charlotte, and the pilgrims were recently at that parish.
4: Okay.
5: And it was at that parish that I went to just inquire, like without telling Pam, like if I wanted to find out more about becoming a Catholic, like what would I do? So with the benefit of hindsight, I was inquiring about RCIA, and that was really the beginning of some more formal efforts to inquire about the church. I still wouldn't have said that I was planning to enter the church.
4: That's pretty cool. So when I met my wife, we met in college, right at the end of college, like the last week of college. But anyway, but she was raised a Lutheran, you know, and I'm Catholic. And but we're dating, things got very serious very fast. Literally, I proposed in a week.
5: Whoa.
4: So,
5: whoa. Yeah. Impressive. Yeah. I like how you're all.
4: You know what? Why waste time? When you know, you know.
5: When you know, you know.
4: If one of my kids came home and said, yeah, I met a girl a week ago, Dad. We're engaged. You might think you are, son, but you definitely are not engaged. Anyway, it worked out just fine. But she was up here in Chicago doing an internship. I was going on to grad school. And again, long distance phone calls. We were writing letters and stuff. But she just took it on her own. She went down to the local parish, knocked on the door of the rectory. The priest said, "Yeah, can I help you?" She said, "Yeah, I think I want to be Catholic." "Hey, come on in. You've come to the right place."
5: Wow, that's fantastic.
4: So, boom. So she individual instruction with this priest weekly, and came in on Easter, and we were married the following August. So, pretty cool story.
5: Pretty great.
4: Yeah.
5: So fruitful marriage too.
4: It worked out. Things worked out remarkably well for starting out as dumb as I did. But you know, I mean, I'm kind of like, this girl's like way too pretty. I gotta lock her in quick because
5: I know what it's like.
4: Yeah,
5: I know what it's like.
4: I have too much competition. I'm not gonna be able to beat off the competition, so I just better lock her down. And it worked out just fine. All right, so you're going to Mass, you're hearing the Gospels, you're learning about this Jesus guy, and you're thinking, what, I need to learn more about this, about the Catholic faith, so I need to do some studying?
5: That's right, and then a friend invited me to start a business with him up in New York. We were living in Charlotte. We moved back to New York, New Jersey, really, but we started this business, and this friend is also married to Pam's dearest friend since childhood. He and I went into business together, and we the infertility was continuing. Mm-hmm. And so there's these kind of deeper questions of like, well, who's in charge of my life?
4: Mm-hmm.
5: And mm-hmm. I've also got this friend, his name is Chris, who's Christian, but not Catholic. And he's starting to, make the steps to enter the Catholic Church.
4: Oh.
5: And so his example also started kind of working on my conscience, like, okay, this is kind of like an interesting intellectual thing you've got going on with who Jesus is, but this man's ready to change his life for his wife, right. And he might even be doing it for even, you know, deeper reasons because Jesus is who he is. So that kind of cocktail, if you will, was like a really great set up to me saying to a friend of a friend, like, could you actually kind of catechize me? Like, walk me through what it is Catholics believe. And there's a fun little, a quick story I can tell you about that. That friend of a friend met me in Tribeca at a restaurant. And this was before emails and so forth were so common. And, I actually remember sitting with him at the very beginning of lunch and saying, I don't get it. Like, you're willing to come meet with me at my office on my hours, on my schedule, and just tell me what Catholics believe. Like, what's in it for you? And which shows you, I mean, anyway.
4: That's the Wall Street mindset,
5: it's
4: right?
5: Exactly. I mean, it's such a Wall Street mindset. It's like, I got work to do. Like, it's such a like cynical attitude, but that was like genuinely my question.
4: Yeah.
5: And he didn't have a good answer. Like, he was just like, I don't know, like, cause it seems like a good thing. And I took the lack of a Wall Street response as an evidence of the authenticity of,
4: certainly
5: his conduct, but also in retrospect, it's kind of a little lesson on like sharing our faith.
4: I love it. That's pretty good. You're listening to Marriage Unhindered. I'm your host, Doug Hinder, licensed marriage and family therapist, having a really enjoyable conversation with Mark Swartzberg, who's our newest talk show host. He's 6 to 8 a.m. Monday through Friday, the Mark Swartzberg Show. 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So you've got any questions about conversion into the faith, about mixed religious marriage, Jewish and Catholic? 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

0: I knew that. Welcome back to Marriage Unhindered. I'm your host, Doug Hinder. Just kind of chilling and with my new best friend, Mark Swartzberg. He starts the day off, and I don't quite end it, but I almost end the day at 5 o'clock. You got Timmery on after me. But learned a little bit about him and his conversion from the Jewish faith, how he met his wife and fell in love and all that kind of stuff. I want to talk about your new show. Before I do that, though, one more piece of your conversion story, which fascinates me, which I just want to get out there, is you were sitting in church and you heard some woman singing. Tell me that story.
1: Yeah. So baptized December 19th, 1998. And when we get to the other side, God willing, we'll find out when I was in fact baptized. And what I mean by that is somewhere in the fall of 1998, I was, you know, well into this catechesis I just mentioned.
0: Yeah.
1: And I was sitting in a mass in our local parish, and there was just it was instantaneous. There was a young woman, she was part of the choir singing, and it just became it's almost like words aren't sufficient, but it just in an instant I assented, but it was like an assent that, like, how could you not kind of assent? Mm-hmm. Like, it was just like there was nothing intellectual about it. It was just like, oh yeah, it's all true, and and it was
0: every last word of it.
1: Yeah, it's just and it wasn't a word thing. It was just like, yep, it's all true. You know, another month or so later. Pam asked me, like, you want to just get baptized with our oldest? Because we had just adopted our oldest, and she was baptized on December 12th, 1998. I said, well, I'm not quite done with the catechesis, I need another week, which shows you the intellect kind of is still kind of like a little too Wall Street oriented.
0: Yeah.
1: That when I look back and I think about the actual conversion, I know that's when I actually said, yep, it's all true. And as you know, Doug, like our lives are a daily conversion.
0: I love that. And the part I love about that story is you just never know when God's going to use something really normal to hit you with a lightning bolt. Like, you know, like just some young woman singing, right? Which you've heard thousands of times with absolutely no deeper effect than that was nice. That's a nice voice. And all of a sudden this one and the lightning bolt goes to your heart and you're like, oh man, all right, I'm in 100% now, right? I love how God uses these really everyday normal things to accomplish some pretty abnormal stuff.
1: Yeah, and freeing me, so to speak, from kind of, you know, reliance on understanding, because we all like to understand things.
0: Well, exactly. Well, and you're coming off of Wall Street, which is about as analytical a world as you can get to, right? I mean, it's all about the numbers.
1: It's all about the numbers.
0: Oh, man.
1: It's very attractive at a certain level.
0: Yeah, there's no gut feeling there. Well, I really think this Elon Musk guy, something will happen with him. It's not. You know,
1: well, that's interesting. We can get into that if you like, but you wind up getting so comfortable with kind of the financial analysis and the stock prices.
0: Yeah.
1: You wind up actually seeing some patterns. So, I mean, I had plenty of bad calls, just to be clear.
0: Yeah,
1: but
0: there
1: are times where you actually – all that kind of immersion in the numbers actually allows you to kind of have a spidey sense about a good stock. Or to think you do, because, like I said, I had my fair share of bad calls.
0: Wasn't it Warren Buffett who said at the end of the day, you bet on the people running the company, right? You bet on the managers.
1: Eats strategy.
0: Yeah, right.
1: Yeah, culture eats strategy. Yep. Absolutely.
0: Yeah, exactly. Because strategy, like by the time you actually print the strategy book, it's outdated because stuff has changed, right? So it's kind of like, I think it was Larry Bossidy. I studied some of his stuff for a while, and he said strategic plans are worthless. Strategic planning is invaluable, right?
1: So that's great. That's very true. Yeah. And it comes back to the trust. There's so much kind of like whiteboarding, but if you don't trust, you can't run a business.
0: My other favorite Bossidy quote is seldom right, but never in doubt. That's pretty good.
1: That is pretty good.
0: Yeah. All right. So anyway, we could talk business for a long time. I spent 36 years out there in the world. And how long were you on Wall Street?
1: I was on for 20 years as an analyst and another 8 years running investor relations.
0: Wow. Okay. So that's a long time on Wall Street. Took the train down there every day, pretty much.
1: Took the train to Midtown. Yeah.
0: Wow. Crazy. All right. So, and... You walked away from all of that, Which is, there's a certain part of Wall Street that's intoxicating, right? I mean, it's the money and it's the glamour and it's and you got really, really, really bright people running around there, right?
1: The
0: best of the best and the money and all that kind of stuff. You walked away from all of that and said, I think I'll be a talk show host at World Marine. I mean, how did this, talk about how you went from one world, because this is not quite Wall Street.
1: Yeah, it's very, I love being asked about it. And of course, it unfolded over 28 years. Mm-hmm. And if I go back to, you know, year one, what attracted me to it was what we were just talking about. I like numbers. I like getting, we were talking on the break, I like getting the feedback of when I was a kid being a waiter and getting the commissions, and, you know, commissions are how we got paid on Wall Street. So I liked the numbers. I liked the analysis of, like, why is this company successful? Why is that company unsuccessful? And I liked getting the kind of, to be honest, the kind of almost instant kind of feedback of, okay, you know, your analysis is something that is actually producing a stock that people want to invest in, or advice that people want to hear. Because to be clear, as a sell side analyst, you're out there pitching your point of view of, like, a stock. And more often than not, you're wrong. But if you're, you know, you talked about conviction, if you're actually doing the work, and this was very important to me. It was very important to me to, like, actually not just be selling, to be doing the work behind it that gave you conviction. That was all very attractive. And I, you know, the kids started coming, by the way. So if you live in, you know, the Northeast and you go to the, you know, you want your kids to have a certain education, like, it all kind of hangs together very elegantly with stress, just to be super clear. But it all makes a lot of sense. If we fast forward to 2026, our youngest is 19, the tuition bills are pretty much, they're not quite done, but they're pretty much done. So the ambit of consideration, you know, professionally gets broader. And to be super clear, there's a certain fatigue that comes from that kind of fairly narrow version of producing professional work.
0: Sure. Sure. I get it. All right. So, yeah, and I know you and I talked at the Relevant Radio Gala in December, towards the end of the evening, and you were kind of wanted my story on how I did a career change, and you were thinking about, okay, what's my next step? And then all of a sudden, I'm home. I took the day off, and I opened my emails, and it's like, Mark Schwartzberg's coming to Relevant Radio. I'm like, well, there you go. I think he figured out the second
1: career.
0: Your
1: advice was very, very useful there, Doug.
0: Maybe I should get a commission.
1: It's right here on the radio. I'm down for giving you a commission.
0: Thank you.
1: We'll work out the numbers offline.
0: We'll forward that to Father Rocky. I'm sure we can get his buy-in on that.
1: Yeah.
0: Oh, goodness gracious. All right. So tell me about the show. What are you trying to accomplish? What's the idea? What's the theme? Sure. What's the, you know, why should people tune in?
1: Yeah, sure. And I'll make a quick commercial for my son. One of my sons was actually looking at the Relevant. He listens to Relevant Radio regularly. He's like 24 years old.
0: Wow.
1: And he had the same reaction as you. He saw it on the app. He's like, wait a second. I know that guy. So to answer your question, our tagline is really the heart of it. And it's real life, real people in the street and in his church. And that's what's on offer every day. We've had 8 days now of, or I guess 9 days now, of just really great conversations like the one you and I are engaged in. They're all unique. Yeah. Many of them have been about conversion. Also, Sarah, who's my co-host, we've been talking after a guest today about parenting. Education is another big thing. So these are the topics that just matter to me, and evangelization is something that's come up quite a lot by it, both by intention and by some of the fun feedback that's coming in from folks listening. So these are the things that we're talking about, and it's real life, real people in the street and in his church.
0: And so you've got guests. How many guests each day?
1: We're averaging three and change.
0: Okay,
1: meaning it's three to four every day.
0: Okay, three or four guests. Yeah. I tuned in this morning as I was driving in, and your guest was, you were talking about fatherhood.
1: Yeah, Mike O'Rourke.
0: Mike O'Rourke, fascinating guy. And I'm driving, I'm like, wait a minute, I got to get the guy in my show. I mean,
1: sounds good. Yeah, sounds good. And I left off thinking, like, there's so much more here.
0: So that's how I thought too. The interview ended. I'm like, oh no, this could go on.
1: Yeah,
0: for a long time. So, yeah, Jim, make a note of that, would you please? Let's get O'Rourke on. And I don't come up too many original guests. I just steal from all of you all. So that's
1: it's all good. We're all a big family here.
0: Yeah, exactly right.
1: And I mean that.
0: That is very, very true. So cool. So you're finishing up on 3 weeks. How's it been? What's your initial reaction?
1: It's been great. Yeah. It's been really great. I think it's the reason it's been great is a few things. One, it's this incredible family of Relevant Radio, and
0: it's amazing, isn't it?
1: We're running a business, but we're running it in a way that you just touched on, with really, you know, Caritas, charity, trust, really at the heart of it. And that, of course, includes, you know, you need to work on this, Mark, or you need to have you thought about this. I'm learning from you just sitting here, like being, you know, on the other side of the table, so to speak.
0: Yeah, sure.
1: So it's that. And then it's the actual what we are doing, like, and what I, you know, like you and I have some gray hairs. So I get on with people who are at least trying to walk the talk. None of us is doing it as well as we could.
0: Right.
1: And that is gratifying for all involved. It's starting with the two of us in a conversation and continuing to the people listening, whether they're calling in or not. It's just a very gratifying, exercise, if I can call it that. Yeah.
0: Yeah. To me, one of the really uplifting parts about being here is kind of like your story in church, listening to that woman sing, right? It was a life-changing moment for you. And you don't know when it's going to happen, but you're going to have a conversation with a guest that somebody in, you know, rural Montana is just going to happen to be listening to and be, the lights are going to go off and be like, oh my goodness, it's exactly what I needed to hear at this moment. And it's going to, and I can't wait till the end of time when we see the ripple effect of the effect this place has.
1: I'll tell you a fun story I told on our show I guess it was late last week or early this week, but, I'm staying in a hotel near here and, met this fella literally the first night I got here on May 31st. And, just a little chit chat. They do a little happy hour there. And he's Lutheran. And we're doing a rehearsal a few days later. And at the end of the rehearsal, I'm sitting in your chair, literally. Mm-hmm. And I have a text from him saying, oh, I put this on my Facebook page. And he was announcing on his Facebook page, he's got something like 500 followers. There's this new show going to be on Monday. And I fast forward another week or so. I've seen him a couple times since. And he's like, you know, I got a text from him this morning. Great show this morning, Mark. But a couple days ago, I see him and I say, I hope you come into the church. And he says, yeah, I hope so too. In fact, I already am in the church. I said, well, you know, last we left off, you're Lutheran. Yeah. And I mean the church.
0: The church.
1: And
0: capital C.
1: Capital C. And I say that and I say, don't worry, Mary will bring you there. Fast forward another day or two later, I get a text from the guy saying, like, just so you know, like that conversation we had is like it's taken me to, you know, the next stage, so to speak. It sounds like he really is entering the church. So God is doing me the favor here of saying, like, Mark, you're on the right track here. But to your point, there's all these knock-on effects we're not going to see. But just being here testifying to who he is and who we are, two or three, is reason enough
0: Very
1: to
0: powerful.
1: Not get those texts from the mics of the world.
0: Oh, man. All right. We got a lot more to talk about. We got to take a break. We come back. I want to talk about the adoption story, right? You've got three adopted kids, four natural. I want to hear about that and how that.
1: Right.
0: I have just so much admiration for people who adopt, and it's just such a wonderful thing. You're listening to Marriage Unhindered. I'm your host, Doug Hindert, licensed marriage family therapist. 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You got questions about interfaith marriages or adoption or just anything you'd like to share it with Mark, we'd love to take your call. Don't go away. We'll be right back.
2: Well, what does the left love? The left loves the environment. And it's killing the environment. It's in our water, a chest in other countries' stove that endocrine blockers from chemical abortion pills are in the water.
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4: Hello, I'm Archbishop Gregory Hartmeyer from the Archdiocese of Atlanta. 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
0: So, a correction, this is not Marriage Unhindered, this is the Mark Schwartzberg Evening Show.
1: So, I like how you're all done.
0: There we go, baby. Here we go. So, yeah, so Mark now is going to have the 6 a.m. show and the 5 p.m.
1: Yeah.
0: Show every day.
1: Okay, correction, this is the Marriage Unhindered show.
0: We're having some fun here. All right, well, hey, welcome back. Talking to Mark Schwartzberg about his new show, Monday through Friday here on Relevant Radio, 6 to 8 a.m. Central Time. Fascinating story. Talked about how he met his wife, fell in love, one of those high school sweetheart things that just stayed together. And most of those high school sweetheart things don't. You know, most of them don't make it, but this did. And he's married to a fascinating woman, wonderful, wonderful woman. So they get married, and the babies just aren't showing up, right? They're just not coming. Right. Did you go through fertility treatments? I mean, what did you do to kind of figure out that?
1: We sat down in a Houlihan's in northern
0: in
1: New Jersey
0: restaurant.
1: After taking the acceptable steps, according to the church, and kind of getting, you know, trying to kind of fast track things and realizing that our efforts at kind of making things happen weren't making things happen. And as I said, the church was very clear on her teaching of where we should, you know, we shouldn't, you know, intercede. And we sat down in a Houlihan's in early 98 and said, like, this is for the birds trying to kind of make kids and interfere and all this stuff. And Pam, both of us had, particularly my wife, but I too had this kind of intuition that maybe we're supposed to be adoptive parents. And so we went through the work to do that. And by September of 98, we were in Korea adopting our oldest.
0: Oh, wow. So you went overseas.
1: Yeah.
0: And how old, a girl?
1: Yep.
0: How old was she?
1: She was 4 months old.
0: 4 months
1: old. She was born May 18th, 1998.
0: Wow. Yeah. So, and how old is she now?
1: She's 27.
0: 27.
1: 27, yeah.
0: How beautiful is that? That is so cool. Man. That is so cool. All
1: right. Actually, she's 28 now that I think about it. 2026. So she's 28.
0: All right. So you adopt her, right? Mm-hmm. You bring her back to the States. Mm-hmm. And then all of a sudden, Pam gets pregnant? Or how did that...
1: That's pretty much what happened, yeah.
0: You hear that story all the time, don't you?
1: You do. Yeah. And I don't know what the science... I do. This isn't science. I think there is a stress element.
0: I think
1: that,
0: so.
1: That is at work here.
0: Yeah.
1: But yeah, December 12th, 1998, our oldest gets baptized. December 19th, 98, I get baptized. It happened to be Saturdays that year. And St. Joseph, of course, is a 19. And then in 2000, literally like the first month of 2000, January 20th, 2000, we had our second child. And in this case, the child was biological, and she is our second child.
0: All right. So, yeah.
1: And then twins, and then another biological child, and then two more.
0: Twins. Fraternal twins or identical?
1: Identical twins.
0: Identical twins.
1: Identical twins. Yeah.
0: Boys, girls, what are they?
1: Twin boys.
0: Twin boys.
1: They're both recently married. Yeah.
0: That's interesting. My wife is an identical twin.
1: Oh yeah.
0: And my oldest son married an identical twin. Yeah.
1: Oh wow.
0: So
1: that makes for some fun.
0: So it does because biologically my wife and her sister are identical, which means biologically the kids are half brothers and sisters.
1: Yes.
0: Okay.
1: Yes.
0: So like my oldest daughter, so we've got 9, they've got 7. And so my oldest daughter, people say, "Well, how many siblings do you have?" I've got 8 brothers, sisters, and 7 half brothers and sisters. It's kind of like, "Well, how many you got? You got 15 altogether." Yeah. But that's the deal. Right?
1: That is the deal.
0: Yeah,
1: that is
0: so
1: the deal.
0: Cool. So cool. All right. So we got a caller. Why don't we take the caller real quick and see what we can do here? Let's go to Brian out in Boston. Hey, Brian, thanks for calling in.
12: Oh, you're welcome. And I had a quick question about somebody who you mentioned, interfaith marriage, so it caught my ear. Someone who's a Catholic practicing and someone who's a former Catholic practicing. If they get married within the church, the Catholic Church, I assume it's valid, but what about the sacramentality of the marriage and just sort of a general overview, anything for this interfaith type of thing?
0: Well, that's a really good question. I mean, it's valid if, you got to talk to your priest, you got to fill out the forms, you got to go through all of that. But if you get married in the church and you comply with the church's rules and guidelines, it's a valid marriage.
1: It's a valid marriage. The church will, if you want to be married in the church will want the Catholic to attest that the children will be raised Catholic.
0: Yeah. I mean, to me, right, so I think the easy answer to the question is, it'd most likely be valid, as long as the priest says, I'll marry you, then it's going to be valid. But that, for me, the therapist in me says, why would a Catholic want to marry a former Catholic? Someone who says, I don't believe in the church anymore, I don't want any part of the church. I'd be concerned about that as a marriage therapist, that's maybe not the best way to start off.
1: Yeah. Yeah. It seems like the question is the former a lapsed, meaning sort of like just a sort of a passivity versus
0: a rejection.
1: I don't do that anymore kind of thing.
0: Yeah. So I would want to, as a marriage therapist, I would encourage you to spend a lot of time having that conversation, because faith is a pretty important part of what married life's all about. And you got to get really clear on how you're going to do that.
1: Yeah, our guest this morning, Michael, was talking about being humbled by the fact that these children kept coming, but having the confidence that God would provide, and God's going to provide for everybody. But that generosity of spirit is essential.
0: There you go, Brian. Thanks for calling in. I loved your conversation today and what he said was that the money would come, and I love the way he did that. Or he opened the St. Faustina diary, and boom, there it was. Right, unbelievable. And that was my experience too with our kids. That as the kids multiplied, I'd get a promotion here, I'd get a bonus there, and somehow the money showed up when I needed it. And some of it kind of miraculously, And there was a period of like 5-6 years where we actually sent a prayer card to San Jose Maria every day for money, because we needed money and we didn't have enough. And when we needed it, it showed up. So. I just don't accept the argument that kids are too expensive, I can't have anymore.
1: Exactly.
0: It's a non-starter for me.
1: I learned that in the church.
0: Yeah.
1: And it's I could only echo everything you just said. Yeah. The generosity is never outdone. God has never outdone.
0: Who was generosity. Telling me that they met a woman like, oh, they're getting their nails done, I think. And they met a woman at the salon who had two kids, and this woman had five or six. How can you do that? They're so expensive. You can't afford to have that many kids, right? She's giving her time. She said, like, for instance, my daughter just got married. I spent $150,000 on the wedding. Well, okay. Okay. if that's what you want to do.
1: If that's what you want to do, right.
0: Then you don't have enough money for more kids. But right. You don't need to spend $150,000 on a
1: wedding. I'm sure you've heard the phrase, but the greatest gift you can give your child is a sibling.
0: Is a sibling. Exactly.
1: And our youngest is 19. It's just amazing to see these kids. Like, we now have a grandson. And, like, this grandson is... Like, all the siblings, all the aunts and uncles are flying down to Florida to see the grandson. Sure. And this is just, God willing, this is just a beginning.
0: Oh, it is, yeah. And I will tell you this, and I'm sure you're experiencing it too. But certainly I do. My wife does. Probably the greatest joy we have in life now is looking at how well our adult children get along, right? Yes. And they get from the oldest, I mean, there's 19 years between the oldest and the youngest. They all get along really well, which is really great because if one of them's going through a hard time, they don't have to come to dad, right? They can go to a brother or a sister, and they're there to support each other, help each other, right? And it's a beautiful thing.
1: That is beautiful.
0: Or if one of them's stepping out of line a little bit, I don't have to come out with the baseball bat. One of their siblings is going to do it for me. I'm like, oh, cool. I can be the good guy for a change.
1: Yeah.
0: Great. All right, so listen. So here's the deal, right? Okay, so you adopt. Then you have four biological children.
1: Mm-hmm. Yeah.
0: And then you say... Why don't we adopt a couple more? How did you get to that decision?
1: That's a great question. The way we got to that decision is this. Because we became parents through adoption, it wasn't mysterious to us, five children in. And then, like, this is actually a kind of an internet story. We were still open to life and...
0: Yeah.
1: Children just, I suppose, I think my wife was something like 40 or 41 when our sixth came home. We went to Guatemala. So it would seem that biologically things had stopped happening. We were open for the reason I just said. It was just familiar. And our kids were like, and we were very involved in a particular organization, Holt International, through whom we adopted our oldest. We were just getting information about children who needed homes, and our kids were into the idea of adopting, and we were open to it, and we were like, okay. And I'll tell you a quick story there. I was getting more serious in my prayer life at that point. I left my wife a note early in the morning before leaving.

0: us today.
1: I love that. That is such a great thing. God bless you. Well, Mark, I've had the hour is up.
2: Has the
1: friend.
2: Hour really all right? Ready gone by. Okay.
1: Unbelievable.
2: You're good at this, Doug.
1: Thank you. You're very kind. But you're an easy interview, man. And you've got such a rich life, and you've been so blessed. And now here you are sharing it, you know, and you're going to spend however many years you got here, you're going to spread Christ through the media to the world and share your story and share other people's stories and be a source of real hope and faith and support for who knows how many tens, hundreds of thousands of people your show's going to touch. So thank you for being here.
0: You are welcome. And I'll just propose a deal. And how about this? I pray for you. And
1: okay.
0: You pray for me.
1: I got it. That we can do it. Like, I should pray for you twice as much because you got a 2-hour show.
0: Sounds great. I always liked a good deal. I always liked a good deal.
1: That's the Wall Street guy. 2-for-1.
0: Sold.
1: Perfect.
0: I'm in.
1: So, yeah, God bless. And I think, I want to encourage everybody to dial in between 6 and 8 weekdays to hear Mark's show and his guests. And I've done it, not every day, but with some regularity. And you've had some phenomenal guests. I've been really impressed with the quality of the people you've got on there, and
0: thank
1: I'm
0: you.
1: Sure that'll keep going.
0: Thank you. And I'll say here, Doug, I was kind of watching what you were doing and listening to what you were doing, and now I have the real privilege to work. You're doing great work, and thank you for bringing
1: that.
0: Me on to your show here. But more importantly, thank you for doing what you're doing.
1: Happy to do what I can do to help. And a big help to me was Drew. I mean, Drew kind of took me under his wing because, you know, he's just on the other side of the of the hallway, and it was a big help to me. I would encourage you to reach out to him too, because he's the consummate pro, and he knows what he's doing. And so there you go. All right. Well, listen, thank you for being part of the show today. Thank you for listening to Mary Jen Hindert. You know, as you know, we always end with a memorare for that couple that's going to have some big Mount Vesuvius experience tonight. Something big's going to fall apart, and they're going to need a lot of grace to get through tonight and to start rebuilding their marriage. And we want to put a lot of grace at the fingertips of our Blessed Mother. And she knows who that couple is going to be that's going to need those prayers tonight. So please join me. Remember, O most gracious Virgin Mary, that never was it known that anyone who fled to thy protection, implored thy help, or sought thy intercession was left unaided. Inspired with this confidence, we fly to thee, O Virgin of Virgins, our Mother. To thee do we come, before thee we stand, sinful and sorrowful. O Mother of the Word Incarnate, despise not our petitions, but in thy mercy hear and answer us. Amen. Hey, tomorrow's Friday, and Sunday is Father's Day. So tune in tomorrow to get my take on Father's Day.

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1: From EWTN News Nightly in Washington, D.C., I'm Veronica Dudo with an EWTN News Link. President Donald Trump and his Iranian counterpart signed an initial deal to end the war, open the Strait of Hormuz, and ease sanctions. The interim agreement signed late Wednesday starts the clock on a 60-day negotiating window to resolve key issues around the future of Iran's nuclear program. Ukraine launches the largest drone offensive on Moscow since the beginning of the full-scale war. The attack set a key oil refinery on fire. At least 17 people were injured. Ukrainian President Volodymyr Zelensky says it is part of efforts to force Putin to negotiate. Pope Leo XIV meets with the president of Peru. They discussed migration, organized crime, and the common good. The president shared on X that the Holy Father said he will visit Peru this November. I'm Veronica Dudo with EWTN News Nightly. 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

0: Welcome back. As promised, Tim Staples here. Tim Staples, senior apologist here at Catholic Answers, the author of Behold Your Mother, a biblical and historical defense of the Marian doctrines, and the guy behind one of the most popular Catholic talks ever given, Jimmy Swaggart Made Me a Catholic. It's not how Jimmy Swaggart. Swaggart Made Me a Catholic.
1: Jimmy Swaggart Made Me Catholic.
0: Still people talk about that talk. Welcome, Tim Staples.
1: Hey, it is good to be with you, my friend Cy Kellett.
0: We're going to talk about Protestantism.
1: Protestantism?
0: I

0: I agree.
1: I told Tom we shouldn't drink before the show, and then he said, no, that's not really true.
0: I was just
1: sick. Well, remember that guy Foster? What was his name?
0: Foster Brooks.
1: Foster Brooks, yeah.
0: He was the best.
1: Look him up, kids, if you've never seen Foster Brooks.
0: That's right.
1: But we'll talk about Protestantism and all that, but you came with an announcement.
0: You
1: decided to make an announcement today.
0: Yeah, well, you know, some folks know already, but a lot of folks don't, that I am going to be leaving Catholic Answers as a full-time employee. I will no longer be senior apologist here at Catholic Answers as of June 30th. That is my last day. And that will be a very sad day for me because this is not something that I wanted
1: no.
0: at all. I wanted to be here at least till I was 100.
1: Yeah,
0: right. You know.
1: I know you did.
0: But, yeah, due to my health situation, as a lot of folks know, I had a major stroke about 5 years ago. And never recovered fully, which, you know, my neurologist had prepared me for that most likely I would never be 100%, but you do your therapy and you try as best you can. And I'm not able any longer to work full time. So, yeah, I will be leaving on June 30th. And I have to say, though, 21 years here. At Catholic Answers, coming up on 22, it's just been absolutely incredible. You know, I've said it so many times, Si, you've heard me say it, I can't believe I've been paid to do this. I feel like I should be paying somebody to be able to do what I have done. And not just the last 21 years, but most especially with Catholic Answers, but the last 32 years
1: mm-hmm.
0: working as a professional apologist have been the most glorious years of my life. I thank everyone here at Catholic Answers, Chris Check, most of all, the Prez, John Sorensen, the COO and Phil Linehan and you, Si, and all the apologists, man. It's bittersweet, but man, I feel like I'm leaving Catholic Answers stronger than Catholic Answers has ever been. We have the best team here. The apologists are the best apologists we've had here. And we've had some good ones over the years. But, I mean, as a team, there just does not exist a better crew of apologists with Trent Horn and Joe Heschmeyer and Dr.
1: Carlo
0: Broussard, yeah. Jimmy Akin, Tom Nash. And I know there's going to be more coming because this apostolate is just ever poised to just take off. And I think that's already happening here. So thanks to everyone. But I also have to say, I'm not going to be gone completely because I'm still going to be on the Speakers Bureau here at Catholic Answers. So you can still get me to come to your parish through Catholic Answers. I'll be writing some stuff every now and again, and I'll always give Catholic Answers the first right to anything that I write because I love these guys. So you'll be hearing from me here and there, and I am also going to new employment. You say, wait a minute, I thought you said you can't do this anymore. Well, I can't work full time, which is something I've discovered, you know, over these years, and I tried, but I just simply it ain't in me. My brain tells me when I'm done.
1: Right. It really does, too, doesn't it?
0: It does.
1: It's just not a negotiation at that point.
0: That's right. Yeah. When the brain shuts down, you're just, wow, you're at your computer 1 minute, and next minute it's like, okay, time to lay down. But I am able to work part-time, and some wonderful people at an apostolate called LAMS, which stands for Lay Apostolate of Mary, Brothers and Sisters. It is a fantastic apostolate that I am now officially a consultant with. It's a fantastic program. Our website has not gone live yet. I am presently going through the entire website, which is it's a big job. But it really is fantastic, and making corrections, hopefully to expand as well. But the mission, the template that's there is absolutely awesome. In fact, it's an organization that is aimed at Catholic families in the context of a parish setting, but families, strengthening families and individuals to live our Catholic faith in the middle of the world. And there are seven pillars that sort of are the foundation. Yeah, that's what pillars are. And that is, first, what's called the perfect filial consecration to the Immaculate Heart of the Blessed Mother, which was penned by the late, great Father Aloysius Elicuria, who you know of. He was a saint, and his cause has been introduced to becoming a saint. So in a sense, you know, he was a friend of the founders of this apostolate back in 1963. So Father Aloysius' fingerprints are all over this thing, including the filial consecration that is kind of the pillar among the pillars of this organization. And then real quickly, Eucharistic adoration, the universal call to saints, to be saints. Living the divine mercy, which you know is my heart, my brother.
1: Yes, I know.
0: The mercy of God, which, you know, beginning with the Council and Pope St. Paul VI, and then rocketed with Pope St. John Paul the Great. Divine mercy, living the divine mercy. The marriage crucifix, which is that fourth pillar, which again is, this is kind of such a fit for me because I love the theology of marriage. Pope, you know, Fulton Sheen's, you know, three to get married, and our Blessed Lord and the crucifix must be at the center of each and every marriage, rooted in sacrifice, forgiveness, and so forth. And then another, tell me this isn't dear to my heart. That was the fifth pillar. You got filial consecration, number one, Eucharistic adoration, number two, number three, universal call to sanctity, four, living the divine mercy, five, the marriage crucifix, six, Christmas is Christ's birthday. It's the call to
1: this is
0: family.
1: Like the perfect apostolate for you. I didn't even know that was in there. This is like the perfect apostolate for you.
0: And the seventh pillar is building leaders for parish renewal. And it's, you know, I'm going to imbue some apologetics. You might get that. It's already there, but that's my new work. I'm excited about it. There's a fantastic team there. We have a board, a wonderful board. And everybody's champing at the bit. So, you know, I'm not going to be bored.
1: Mm-hmm.
0: There's a good board. That doesn't mean I'm going to be bored. No, this is exciting. So you guys will hear from me. Every once in a while, I'm told you guys might invite me back to be on this broadcast. You know,
1: if you mean every stinking week, then yeah, every once in a while, yeah.
0: Yeah, so I, thank you for allowing me to share this because it's going to be really painful. It's not real, even though I already have an office at my other job and I'm starting on the website and everything. It's still just not real. It hasn't really fully hit me yet that I'm actually leaving full-time employment with Catholic Answers. So I just wanted to thank you, Cy, for allowing me come on, share this. And thanks to everybody. And man, there's nothing to be sad about because, hey, we're going to be working together in the vineyard one way or another.
1: Well, I got to tell you, a listener on YouTube, just one in Webster, said, I didn't know Tim had a stroke before. Wow, I wouldn't have known. And I got to tell you, just one in Webster, I think a lot of people would not have known, but I only know a small part of the story, and it's been a story of tremendous effort, struggle, courage, and surrender on Tim's part and on his wife Valerie's part. It's been extraordinary. So, I mean, I hope that people will understand that, this is not like Tim. Yeah. There's one guy in the whole world who would never quit apologetics. He'd be on his deathbed going, wait, one more thing I got to tell you about to help the person who was, Tim, I'm not sure about becoming Catholic. Let me tell you one more thing. You know, that would be Tim. Yeah. Always when we were out anywhere, you know, traveling or at a parish or wherever we were, the last guy to finish talking, we were all in the van, you know, like all the luggage is in the van. We're like, we're just waiting for Staples to stop trying to convert the waiter or, you know, something like that. And so it's a weird kind of poetic, surprise, I guess. I don't know how to say it, Tim, but it's a cross that you've been asked to carry. And, and God bless you. I know that from the earliest moments when you knew something very serious was wrong, you thank the Lord for it. And and that's I wouldn't have been my first thought. I'll be honest with you.
0: Serious, folks, go to my website at timstaples.com and scroll down a little bit, and you'll see an article I wrote called "The Blessing of Having a Stroke."
1: This is Tim's thing, man. You got to read that.
0: And it really has been. And my wife would tell you if she was sitting here. It's been a transformation for my wife and myself, our marriage, as well as for our kids, because my kids got to know me, you know? Yeah.
1: And how do they feel about you?
0: I think they like me. They're listening
1: they
0: right
1: seem
0: now.
1: To.
0: I think they're okay with me anyway.
1: Yeah.
0: They're not wanting to kick me out anyway.
1: That hasn't come up.
0: But, you know, it is something that back in the day, Cy, I used to, back before I was at Catholic Answers and then the first years of being at Catholic Answers, I used to do 36 to 40 conferences a year.
1: That's insane.
0: You know,
1: three
0: weekends a month and sometimes a little bit more than that. And you know what? This is one way the Lord says, guess what? You're going to slow down.
1: Yeah, that's, I guess so.
0: And it's more than just that, of course. It's really a blessing because our Lord, you know, when you're laying on the floor, not knowing, you know, if you're going to survive or whatever, there's nowhere to, there really is, Cy, nowhere to look but up.
1: No.
0: You can't, I mean, it's, all right, Lord, I'm yours, because I couldn't even, when it first happened, I lost my legs. I couldn't use my legs. Had to kind of get on the walker, and it wasn't that I had to learn to walk so much. Well, I guess, because, you know, I just didn't have any strength in my legs. I couldn't walk, and so you just kind of, over time, you get it back, and, you know, God has brought me a long way. It's just that, you know what, this is a cross, as you said, and I am joyfully, you know, accepting this cross because I've just seen too much good come from it not to.
1: God bless you, Tim. God bless you. Of all the things, and I've seen so many things from Tim Staples, that the way you have carried this cross is incomparable. Nothing mm-hmm. like it. And God bless you, brother. I'm sorry that this day has come. We're going to do Tim Staples Week. We told you about this, right? Or am I surprising
0: you? No, you're surprising me.
1: Okay, never mind. We got nothing coming up in August. August is going to be a completely normal month with nothing. Right back with your calls for Tim Staples. I don't care what you ask him about. Today, for the next 45 minutes, ask him whatever you want. I don't care. We'll be right back. 888-318-7884.
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0: Welcome back. Catholic Answers Live. Tim Staples, our guest, as he will be many times more. We certainly hope and pray. 888-318-7884 is the number to call if you've got something to say. But I was supposed to ask you a question, and I got caught up in things and never asked you. We do opener questions. So we're 18 minutes into the show, but I'm going to do the opener question. All right. So you were a Protestant minister, trained, minister to people in
1: the Assemblies of God.
0: Yeah. So you know all the good arguments against Catholicism. You learned them. So I want to ask you, what do you think was the best argument against Catholicism when you were Protestant?
1: Well, I personally, if I had a list of the 10 best, I know that's not your question, but if I was going to give you my top 10 things that I thought was the craziest, six of them would have been Marian.
0: Right?
1: Out of 10.
0: Wow.
1: But I have to say the number one, the thing I thought was absolutely insane, was the belief that Catholics eat Jesus in the Eucharist. All right. That to me was that. I mean, you got to be kidding me. Nobody really believes that. Can I tell you a quick story? Because when I was in my Odyssey and engaged with my famous interlocutor, who I hope's listening right now, Matt Dula, there was we were having our battle over the Eucharist, which again, I thought, there's no way this guy, I just didn't believe anybody really believed it. I honestly did. I just thought, nobody can really believe this, right? You've got to eat, really? You're going to eat Jesus? When Jesus said, well, anyway, so I'm doing research when I'm battling with Matt Dula, I'm doing research. I'm reading. He gave me books like Ludwig Ott's Fundamentals of Catholic Dogma, and I'm reading it. He gave me The Church Teaches by the Jesuit Fathers of St. Mary's, and I'm reading it. Canons and Decrees of Catholic Councils. I'm reading all of them. I'm going through it. I'm tearing it up, right? And I discovered that these crazy Catholics, now catch this, folks listening right now, I discovered these crazy Catholics actually believed that when Jesus said the words on Holy Thursday, when he instituted the priesthood and the Eucharist, when he said, "This is my body," he was no longer holding bread in his hand. He was holding himself. I discovered this, right? And I'm like, I know Matt doesn't even know that they believe something this crazy, right? Yeah. So Jesus is holding himself in his own hands? Are you kidding me? Right? So I couldn't wait to get at him.
0: Yeah.
1: Next day, I was in Marine Corps, the next day at work. And so I launch it on him and say, you understand that not only when Jesus, but now the priest, when he says, "This isn't my body," he's no longer holding bread in his hand. He's no longer holding wine in that chalice. But it's the precious blood, they say, of Jesus. And that bread is no longer bread, but it's Jesus. Body, blood, soul, and divinity. You understand that. I mean, that is the picture of insanity. And Matt looked at me, man, deadpan, and said, "What? You don't believe God can do that, Tim? Man, you don't have a very high opinion of God, do you?" Right? And that was just like a left hook from Mike Tyson out from nowhere, because I kind of expected, he doesn't really, he's going to say what, unfortunately, a lot of malformed or uninformed Catholics will say, "Well, no, we don't really believe that. It's a spiritual presence."
0: Oh yeah, right.
1: Presence.
0: Right.
1: It's not, or something like that. But he answered it just like that, bam, with such faith that rocked my world. And I went on fighting with, I think that's crazy. Jesus is not meaning that. And you go to John 6:53, and we had our battle. But I could not shake that. I went to bed that night, and those words are in my head. "What, you don't think God can do that?" And then you look at those words, and my goodness, Saint Cyril of Jerusalem, famously said it when Jesus declared those words, "This is my body, this is the chalice in my blood." His word, that is God's word, is more powerful than nature. And when he speaks, nature must give way.
0: Right.
1: And this is the faith of Christians for 2,000 years. that revolutionized my world, because with those books that he gave me, I'm reading Faith of Our Fathers, James Cardinal Gibbons, and I mentioned Ludwig Ott and St. Augustine and other books that he gave me, and I'm reading it. I'm going through Lightfoot's Apostolic Fathers. You know, and we're talking about apostolic fathers. These are folks who had contact with the apostles. And this is the faith of these people. And then you go beyond to St. Justin Martyr, St. Irenaeus, St. Clement of Alexandria, to St. Cyprian and of Carthage. And down you go, and you get nothing but. So, you know, what I found is, Si, that the things that I thought were the craziest that Catholics taught were the very things that made me Catholic.
0: Yeah, is that? I was thinking when you said six of the ten are Marian, and then the Eucharist, and these are the two things that are the center of your life, basically.
1: Amen. Now. And then we have to put the papacy right in there.
0: Oh,
1: right?
0: Yeah.
1: You know, and that's it. You show me somebody that understands the papacy, the Eucharist, the Blessed Mother, you've got a Catholic for life.
0: Yeah, right.
1: And
0: that's
1: for all eternity.
0: Jason in Pittsburgh, Pennsylvania, listening to EWTN on Channel 130 Sirius XM Satellite Radio. We're awful glad you're here, Jason. Go ahead with your question.
2: Hey.
0: Hey.
2: Hey, Tim.
1: Yes.
2: So I grew up in Catholic school, and then later I met the Lord through the Assemblies of God, so I know exactly what you're talking about.
1: Oh, praise God, brother.
2: But right now I'm Anglo-Catholic, really desiring to be Catholic and looking forward to going to OCII classes.
1: Oh, but, praise God.
2: One of my questions was,
1: yeah.
2: So the Catholic Church, and one of the difficulties when people ask me about why do you want to be Catholic, you know, they bring up church history and they look at some of the early popes who, I mean, some of the things that they did and were into were just, I mean, according to them, were straight up evil. And, and you look at the Inquisitions and you see a church that's supposed to be representing Christ and bringing people to Christ, and you look at that, how is that justified through the Catholic Church?
1: Right, right. Great question, my friend. And that was a big one for me as well. But, you know, here's what I would say to that. Like, when it comes to the Inquisition, I did a lot of reading, and I recommend to folks, there is a great book written by Benjamin Netanyahu. Okay, now that's senior, not junior. It's the father of the now prime minister. Is he president? No, he's prime minister, right, of Israel, Bibi Netanyahu. His father, Benjamin Netanyahu Sr., who has since gone on to his reward, wrote a book on the Inquisition. It's fast. It's like 600 pages. It's quite a read, but it's phenomenal. I mean, here's a Jewish fellow. And you find him defending the Catholic Church like crazy in there. Not that, you know, everything was great with the Inquisition. There were problems. But what he points out is the historical fact that, comparatively speaking, you have historical cases, my friend, where people were going before the secular courts of the day, and they would blaspheme purposely so that they could be sent to the Inquisition because it was known for being so fair. It was remarkably fair compared to the secular courts of the day. Unfortunately, a lot of what you read post-Reformation references to the Inquisition are greatly, greatly exaggerated. However, yeah, bad things happen there. But remember, these were courts that were not, you know, it wasn't the Pope running the Inquisition. No, the Church was called upon by states like France, like Spain, famously, to examine cases to see if people had blasphemed, if people had contradicted the faith. Because, of course, back then, the Church and state were so closely aligned. If you attack the church, you attack the state. So that, you know, anyway, tell you what, can we take a break? Because we got a hard break right now. Let me come back, and I want to change gears here to give some interesting facts to you.
0: Hang on, Jason, right back with more Catholic Answers Live. When the resurrected Jesus appeared to disciples on the road to Emmaus, they didn't recognize him until the breaking of the bread. The same is true today. In the Holy Eucharist, we really meet Jesus. In The Eucharist is Really Jesus, author Joe Heschmeyer explains how knowing Jesus in the Eucharist is the key to understanding all of Christian faith. 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
0: We hope that one of the things that we communicate here at Catholic Answers Live is that our Catholic faith allows us to be fully serious about all the problems we encounter in the church and in the world, but it also lets us have light hearts and maybe even mix in a bit of fun, and that is exactly what our good friend Joe Heschmeyer does in his popular podcast, Shameless Popery. 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Joe's got a deep grasp of the faith, of morals, the teachings of the church, all that. But he's also got a witty conversational style. 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He does on-air debates. 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

0: Welcome back. Catholic Answers Live. Tim Staples, our guest on the line. Jason in Pittsburgh. And Anglo-Catholic, he says, working his way towards full communion with the Catholic Church. But look, how do we make sense of all the bad things that happen? And you talked about the Inquisition, for example, and this whole church and state thing is a completely different thing in those times.
1: It is. And that, you know, I had to toss that out, Cy. But the bottom line is, you know, yes, there have been great exaggerations, but the bottom line is we have to remember, my friends, that the church is not a museum of saints. It's a hospital for sinners. So, yeah, we've done bad things. Catholics have done bad things over the centuries, including popes. Absolutely. And we don't deny that. Our first pope, St. Peter, you know, denied Jesus three times. Now you say, okay, well, that was before the resurrection. Okay, let's go after the resurrection. St. Paul had to rebuke him in Galatians chapter 2, verse 9, where he wasn't living up to his own faith. St. Paul had to confront him and rebuke him. And down through the centuries, of course, that has happened many times. Pope St. John Paul the Great used to go to confession twice a week, I hear.
0: Did he really?
1: Right? That's what I was told.
0: Either you're the worst person in the world,
2: or you are really holy.
0: Or you're really holy if you're going twice a week.
1: That's right, because stuff we don't even see as
0: that's
1: sin.
0: The thing, right? That's
1: the,
0: right.
1: The holy person really sees. But the point is, though, we should not run from the fact that, yes, St. Peter was a sinner. We are all sinners, unless you're Jesus or the Blessed Mother. Guess what? You have sin, right? And we have to deal with that sin. And God knows that. That's why he gave us a couple of sacraments that really focus on that. Baptism takes away all of them, and confession takes away your post-baptismal mortal sins and more. So, yes, popes have done bad things. But you know what, folks? When you look at the holiness of the church, and this is what I try to do in my discussions with folks, I will acknowledge, look, the Borgia popes, we had Alexander VI, who, yes, he had six children, and he was not married. Well, we'll leave it at that, Cy Killett. Bad, not good. Yeah, I sound like George Bush Sr.
0: Bad. That's Tim's summary of the papacy of Alexander VI. We'll do the other popes another day.
1: Anyway, but the bottom line is, yes, but the fact is, look at how many, what is it? I want to say 67. It might be more now, canonized saints. Something tells me it's over 70 now. You might want to
0: look
1: that up. But canonized saints, we have tens, even dozens of martyrs among those popes, the early popes. In fact, there wasn't a long line to get in line to become pope in the early.
0: It never always ended the same way for a while.
1: So a whole lot of them.
0: 81.
1: Oh, is it 81?
0: 81 saints.
1: Okay. 81 saints, something like 33 martyrs, or it might be right around
0: 31.
1: Is it 31?
0: Yeah.
1: All right. I'm getting a little rusty.
0: I'm going by the wiki, so I would trust you.
1: But the point is, look, 31 martyrs. The level of holiness in the church, the saints in every generation have changed this world literally for our blessed Lord. And so that was one of the things that attracted me to the church, was when I really started diving in and took a healthy look at the lives of the saints and the holiness of the church. And my friends, it is a unique institution. It's the largest charitable organization in the entire world. There's nothing close that reaches out to the entire world that is the poor, and its evangelistic works have literally changed the world. So anyway, that's just a few little tidbits for you, my brother.
0: Thanks very much, Jason, for the call. We come now into the studio. It's always nice when people come in, and it's very nice when our guest George comes in. George's been to seven
3: conferences.
0: Of our conferences. He's the author of this beautiful new book, Catholic Positive Energy.
1: Hey.
0: And some of you know him from the internet, from his Catholic Positive Energy YouTube page. George, welcome, first of all.
3: Thank you very much, Cy. Great to be here, and thank you for that. I also want to mention you were the one who did the foreword for my book right there.
0: All right.
3: I want to give you some credit.
0: Well, thank you for the opportunity. I see you're not wearing my T-shirt, though. You're wearing the L.A. Knight.
3: Oh.
0: But that's okay. That's fine.
3: Wanted to show off my wrestling fandom.
0: Yeah. All right, yeah. George, go ahead. You got a question for Tim?
3: Yes. I once had somebody ask me this, and I didn't know what to say. Tim,
1: okay.
3: If priests are able to absolve people of their sins, why can't they do that to themselves of their own sins?
1: Right, right. You know, the sacraments, like our Christian lives, are ordered to the other.
0: Oh, yeah.
1: There's no such thing as confecting any sacrament on yourself, because by nature they are relational. And they also involve, what is that word? Closeness?
0: Sorry. Oh, he's going to make me say it. Propinquity.
1: Propinquity, yes.
0: Propinquity.
1: That's a very, very ancient tradition. It goes all the way back to Jesus. That's why you can't go to confession over the phone. Because
3: yeah,
1: it's required propinquity. That is closeness to the one who is being used by the Lord to confect that sacrament. So there is no sacrament. You can't baptize yourself. You can't hear your own confession. No, there has to be the other. And really, isn't that the gospel?
0: Yeah.
1: All right? Jesus came. He preached the gospel. He sent them out two by two. It's face to face. That's the way the gospel is really ordinarily to be propagated. This is why I am a huge fan of door-to-door, knocking on doors,
0: yeah,
1: evangelizing out in the street. You know, our friends, the
0: St. Paul Street Evangelism?
1: St. Paul. Oh, gosh. I love
3: yes.
1: those guys. I remember when they first started years ago,
3: yes.
1: many years ago. Those guys are fantastic. That's really the way. Now, is radio bad? Of course not. It's good. Good.
3: It
1: not
3: is.
1: Bad. Good. Right? And all sources of media. But there is no exchanging for the person-to-person sitting down and talking about Jesus. There is something about that, George, mm-hmm. that is powerful. And eventually, even if someone is evangelized online through Catholic Answers Live and such, you eventually got to go to that parish and sit down with a priest in order for Jesus to touch you through the ministry of that priest. So that's basically the answer there, George.
0: Okay. All right, George?
3: Thank you very much. I appreciate it.
1: All right, brother.
0: Thanks for coming
3: in,
0: George. You too. We love you too, George, and we're glad you came in. We're always glad when you come around.
3: Thank you very much.
0: Well, all right, on we go. Let's see. I'm going to go. I have time to get to the phones before I have to take another break. Let's. Ah!
1: Propinquity.
0: I know this guy.
1: Propinquity. Yes.
0: Are you practicing saying propinquity? This is an old friend of ours, Gil, in Long Island. Hey, Gil.
4: Hi, Tim Staples.
1: Gil, I have not heard from you in a long time, brother. How you been?
4: I haven't been doing well.
1: Because
4: I had a roommate that was making noise at night, keeping me awake.
1: Uh-huh.
4: It ended up causing me to get tardive dyskinesia, which is
1: of
4: the mouth.
1: Yeah. Oh. Wow. Well, we will put you on the prayer list, Gil. Do you hear that, Val? I know my wife and my kids they're usually listening, so we will put you on our prayer list. You'll be in our rosary tonight.
4: Because I'm so weak, I'm not able to read as well as I used to. So I'm having a lot of issues because I'm on psychiatric meds.
1: Gotcha.
4: Which helped me for a long time. But now when I take something called Cogentin, it makes my mouth very dry, and then it starts to affect the rest of the body. And
1: right.
4: I've never felt weaker in my life like this before.
1: Gil.
4: I'm feeling hopeless. I asked 700 Club to pray for me, and they did. They prayed about my sleep situation, and it was a good answer to prayer. But I wish I had the faith that they have. They have such a strong belief in,
0: Well, Gil, before you go on, let me ask our listeners to pray for Gil tonight. Gil's been calling the show for years, I'm very sorry. You're taking the meds for a good reason, but then they've got these side effects. And
1: yeah.
0: So we're going to pray for you. We'll
4: that's
0: ask.
4: That's my point.
0: Yeah, yeah.
4: I'm worried about my eye right now because I had intravenous water in my body, which helped both eyes to feel better. But now that I'm not on that, the pain came back. Now it's on my right eye and my left eye, not so bad. But it's making me physically very weak. When I try to read the Bible in Braille, it's kind of heavy. than it used to be. Everything seems heavier. My strength is not.
1: Yeah, your strength is down, Gil. Yeah.
4: Because of the medications. Yeah. I wish I could go back to time, you know, where I was, you know, where I did ask for another room, and I got it recently. I got my own room, so I don't have to worry about him keeping me awake at night. But I just want to know, how do I believe? Because, you know, Mark 11:24, I brought that up before.
1: Yes.
4: You know, whatever you ask for in prayer, believe that you will receive it and it will be yours. But I wish I had that faith, like 700 Club, you know, help out my unbelief. They were very nice to me. They prayed for me.
1: God bless
2: them.
1: God
2: bless
1: them.
4: And I'm going to be playing the keyboard tomorrow, but I don't know if I'm going to be able to show up. I hope I can, because we're having a Protestant man and bringing in people from his church, and he wanted me to play with him because he's going to bring his saxophone, and I'm just worried that I might not be able to make it because I'm so weak, but I'm still going to try anyway.
1: Yeah, God bless you,
4: I'm
1: brother.
4: I'm going to be playing What a Friend We Have in Jesus.
5: Praise
4: yeah,
5: God.
4: Tomorrow.
5: Yeah. Good for you.
4: Tim,
5: what do you do when you're down like this?
1: You know what, brother? I think Mark 11:24 is obviously, that's from the lips of our blessed Lord, and it's a beautiful text. For those who don't know, that's where Jesus famously said, "What things soever you desire when you pray, believe that you shall receive them and you shall have them." That is a beautiful promise from our blessed Lord. That, and what he's saying to us there is he loves us and he wants to give us good things. He is God, our Heavenly Father. And Jesus says it multiple times, right, in the Sermon on the Mount. You know, God wants to give us good things. But we always have to take, and I know we've talked about this before, Gil, but we also have to take that in its proper context, because you also have texts like 1 John chapter 5, verse 14, that says, whatsoever things we ask according to his will, he hears us. And if he hears us, we know we have the petitions we have asked of him. So, you know, sacred scripture tosses in that little bit of a caveat there, right? If it's according to his will. And so we have to remember, even the great Saint Paul, in, as you know, Gil, in 2 Corinthians chapter 12, beginning at verse 6, and you just keep reading down there to, I want to say, right around verse 12, Saint Paul talks about the thorn on the thorn in the flesh that he had. You know, brother, I can relate to that, having had three strokes. I talked earlier in this hour about my major stroke, but I've actually had three strokes. I had two, they used to call them mini strokes. Now they call them TIAs. And I always say they were a party next to the major stroke. The major stroke made those things look like a party. But, you know, that's kind of a thorn in the flesh. And I'm still feeling, and I most likely will, barring a miracle, and yes, Lord, I'm in the market for a miracle all the time. If
5: yeah,
1: you want to give me one. But that's a thorn in the flesh. And Gil, it sounds to me like that you have it as well. Well, St. Paul, even though we don't know exactly what the thorn was for St. Paul, we know this. He asked the Lord three times to remove it. The great St. Paul, he knows Mark 11:24. He knows the promises of Jesus. He is an apostle who, in that very text of 2 Corinthians 12, he starts by saying he was caught up into the third heaven and heard things that it's not even lawful for him to repeat. He saw our blessed Lord to a degree that you and I could not even dream of this side of the veil. And yet, he asked three times for the Lord to remove this thorn in the flesh, and the Lord basically said no. And the beauty of it, though, is that, and I think not just for St. Paul, though certainly it was for St. Paul, but it's for all of us, our Lord gave him the reason why. Right? He said, "My grace is sufficient for thee, for in your weakness I am made strong." Right? That's Jesus' way of saying no. All three times that Paul asked him, he got the same answer. No, no, and no. Why? My grace is sufficient for thee. And as a result of that, St. Paul says, I will therefore glory in my weaknesses. My The Greek word there is infirmities. I will glory in my infirmities that the power of Christ may dwell upon me. Right? That, my friends, is the heart of the gospel. Yes, Jesus heals. Yes, he does. At times, miraculous healings have happened in every generation for 2,000 years. But, my friends, we also have to remember, we are going to die. Unless you're alive when Jesus comes, guess what? You know, Ecclesiastes chapter 9, verse 5, Si, you've heard me quote that verse a lot of times. The living know that they must die. And that is the ordinary way, is that we suffer and we die. And the good news is that Jesus went before us and he suffered and he died so that we, empowered by him, can suffer and die. And just as his suffering and death was redemptive, ours can be in saving our own souls, as well as for us walking in the footsteps of Jesus. As St. Peter says it in 1 Peter chapter 2, verse 21, he says, you are called, all of us, you are called to walk in the footsteps of Jesus Christ. Who? And you keep reading the next three verses down, 22, 23, and 24. Who, though he was a son, he was reviled and beaten. And I'll skip down to verse 24. And by his stripes, we were healed. Well, guess what? Gil, by your stripes, your sufferings, my sufferings, and we are both going through it, my brother, we can turn it over to our blessed Lord. And guess what happens? Not only will we be sanctified by allowing the grace of Christ to use this suffering to cleanse us of all of our evil tendencies and sins, inclinations, you name it. He will continue to purify us. But then we become, I call it grace machines, man. Walking in the footsteps of Jesus. That's what St. Peter said in 1 Peter 2:21, so that we can say that we, by our stripes, others are healed, as well as we are healed. And so, Gil, this is why this same St. Peter could say in 1 Peter chapter 4, verse 17, think it not strange concerning the persecution, the tribulations that you experience, as though it's something strange that's happened to you. But rejoice, inasmuch as after having been made participants in the suffering, you will be made participants in the glory. That's 1 Peter 4, 16 and 17. And that's why St. Paul can say in Romans 8, 18, that the sufferings of this world are not even worthy to be compared to the glory that is to be revealed. We can take up our crosses. And remember, Jesus said in Luke 9:23, unless you take up your cross. It's not just Jesus' cross that saves us. Of course it does. All right? Because without the cross of Jesus, we're all lost. But Jesus is the one who said, unless you take up your cross and follow me, you cannot be my disciple, in Luke 9:23. So when we take up our crosses, our little tiny crosses joined with the cross of Christ becomes the instrument whereby the power of God transforms us. And it's then in that context that we can say Philippians 4:13 is real. I can do all things in Christ who strengthens me. And that includes overcoming sin and the degradation of this world, the temptations of the devil. We can overcome all the obstacles that are thrown our way by the world, the flesh, and the devil, and we become more than conquerors through him who has loved us. I hope you're getting some of that, Gil.
5: Gil, did you get some of that?
4: I read those scriptures very well.
5: Praise God.
4: God has given me a great mind for scripture. Praise the Lord.
1: Praise God,
4: and,
1: brother.
4: I just don't like taking the cogentin, which is supposed to help with the movement to the mouth. That medication makes my mouth dry, and then it affects my eyes, too. Yeah. Well, they had to put water on me.
5: Pills, you're outside of our expertise, Gil. Yeah. When you're that, I have to say, you're in an area that I know nothing about. So,
1: Your doctor, brother. Tell your doctor all that you're telling us.
5: Gil, thank you. I'm very, very late for the break, so I have to take the break. I want to tell you on YouTube, I saw people praying for you. I know lots of our audience is praying for you. Thank you for the call, Gil. We'll be right back with more Tim Staples on Catholic Answers Live.
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0: Welcome back. Catholic Answers Live. I am Cy Kelly, your host. Tim Staples is our guest. 1 million people on the line. So back to the phones we go. Ezekiel in Albuquerque, New Mexico. Thank you for waiting, Ezekiel, first of all, and welcome. 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
1: Hi, so I'm Catholic, and I was wondering, and I was looking at things from a Jewish perspective, and traditional Jewish prophecy states the Messiah will be a human king who gathers the Jewish people back to the Holy Land and rebuilds the physical temple. So my question was, why should we accept the Christian reinterpretation that Jesus is God in the flesh and that he is the new temple and the gathering is spiritual when the Old Testament scriptures seem to say the exact opposite?
2: Right. It's a great question, my friend. And it's not a matter of the Old Testament or even the Old Testament people of God being wrong. They are. It's just incomplete. Because when you look at the Old Testament, there is no doubt that the Messiah will be fully man. No Catholic, no Christian denies that. And they certainly got that aspect of it correct. But what they did not see, although when we say they, remember, many of them did see it. Namely, the Blessed Mother, right? The apostles. In fact, all the believers in the early church were Jews. Look at the day of Pentecost, 3,000 baptized. They were all Jews. All of them. And then a short time later, in Acts chapter 4, verse 31, where the Spirit comes again, and the place where the apostles were was shaken, there was another, was it 4,000 or 5,000 baptized, right? So we're talking thousands upon thousands, and at that time they were all Jews that were converting. And now, just with the idea that the Messiah would be God, there are lots of biblical texts that teach it, but they weren't so obvious. And you know, it's something to note about the Old Testament and Scripture in general is that everything is not just obvious. God does not come to the Jews and lay out everything in an obvious way all the time. Ask all of the prophets, right? Because the prophets were stoned. Jeremiah was thrown into a well. Isaiah was sawn asunder, all right? He was cut in half. And according to Jewish tradition, he was, you know, Cy, he was cut long way when they sawed Isaiah in half. He was cut long way, not across the mid.
3: Ew.
2: You know, God speaks in ways at times that the Jewish people in the Old Covenant didn't like and they didn't readily accept. So it's not a surprise that you would see Jesus saying in Matthew 23:37, right? Jerusalem, Jerusalem, thou that killest the prophets, how oft I would have gathered you together as a hen doth gather her chicks, but you refused. Therefore, your house shall be left to you desolate and such. Well, let me just give, because we're almost out of time, some examples of what I'm talking about. Look at the prophecies, for example, of Malachi chapter 3, where you have the Lord is going to come suddenly into his temple after the precursor. Malachi prophesies that there will come a prophet, and that would be John the Baptist, who would come in the spirit of Elijah. But this is before what? The Lord himself, the Lord whom you seek, will suddenly come into his temple. So when Jesus walks into the temple on Palm, that we celebrate Palm Sunday, that's Almighty God walking into the temple. That was prophesied by the prophet Malachi in Malachi chapter 3. You have texts as well that Malachi chapter 5, gosh, I wish we had more time. Malachi chapter 5, verses 1 and 2, that talk about prophesying that the Messiah would come from Bethlehem, and his goings forth have been from eternity. That's the same Hebrew word used in Psalm 90, verses 1 and 2 of Yahweh, from everlasting to everlasting, thou art God. Well, according to this text, the Messiah was going to be born, but he would also be from everlasting, meaning he's eternal as well. We have Isaiah chapter 7, verse 14. His name shall be called Emmanuel. And remember, names in an ancient Hebrew context are not just, you know, appellations to give someone, but they reveal something about the one named, and he is called Emmanuel, God with us. I wish we had more time, but there's lots of them like that.
0: Hang on, Ezekiel. We'll give you Jimmy's new book, Evidence for Christ, if you'd like it. Tim Staples, thanks.
2: God bless you, brother.
0: That'll do it for us. We'll see you next time. God willing.
3: June is the month dedicated to the Sacred Heart of Jesus. 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
4: In the book of Genesis, chapter 3, verse 19, we read, "Into dust you shall return." 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
1: Fathers in Faith Men Group is for fathers of school-age children who are trying to juggle the responsibilities of raising children, growing their faith, and staying married. 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That is 804-5646.
2: I went to church and just sat there and listened. I really didn't absorb anything. I think I just found myself believing that I didn't need God. I just had everything under control, and church was actually a burden to me. I had this sin that I carried in my heart for a long time, and I told myself for many, many years that the Lord wouldn't forgive me for this. When Father in the confessional says, "Your sins are forgiven," there truly is a feeling of weight lifted off. I don't care if it's two or three little sins that you're carrying, there's a feeling of I can breathe deeply again. I feel pure inside, and I'm ready to come to Mass. 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
2: He's an actor, producer, and screenwriter, best known for his iconic films and TV roles in Steven Spielberg's Minority Report, Band of Brothers, and so many other projects, Yellowstone, Tulsa King. He's also a devout Catholic husband and father of five. His latest film, which he co-wrote and co-produced with his wife, is The Last Rodeo from Angel Studios. It opens in theaters on Friday, May 23rd. Here to tell us about it, please welcome Neil McDonough to the show. Neil, thanks for taking the time. I know you're on set this week. I know you're doing Tulsa King with my pal Sly, so we're going to make this quick because I don't want to upset him. Let's talk about The Last Rodeo, Neil.
3: Well, if there's one thing I know about Sly, if it's talking about the great Catholic Church, he's like, he would tell me, take my time and enjoy the moment.
2: Okay, well, I'm going to hold him to that then. Let's talk about The Last Rodeo. You wrote this script, and in the movie, you play this down-and-out rodeo star who really makes a major decision to return to the sport. Tell me where this story came from, Neil.
3: Well, you know, it's funny. When I'm not around Reveille and the kids, I was doing a film called The Warrant, Breaker's Law, and we're filming in Arizona. That Reveille and I were producing the film, but she was home with the kids. And whenever I'm away from Reveille, I just get melancholy and sad, and it's I don't like being on location. I just don't. I consider it kind of a prison sentence. But this one day in particular, I was driving home, and I got gut punched with this thought that what would ever happen to me if something happened to Reveille? Huh. And I pulled over to the side of the road, just kind of buckled, and then this other thought entered my head that I know is a gift from him, and it was, write a movie about Rocky on a bull where you have to go save your grandson because he's dying from the same brain tumor that your wife died from.